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1: 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And I'm your host this evening, this Saturday, the 8th day of August, when the church remembers St. Dominic, who tradition or legend tells us Our Lady gave the rosary to him, and then they spread it. 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Maggie Carosa is my co-host this evening in Chicago. Maggie, please say hello.
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1: 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And Sarah Tavoy is our producer in Lincolnshire. Sarah, hello, and who's helping you out?
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1: Wonderful. 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Maggie, do you have any prayer intentions?
2: I want to pray for all the young families that get together and pray with us every evening. It gives me so much hope.
1: Me too, yep. And then, as always, let's pray for peace and unity in our families, in our church, in our country. Peace in the world, please,
2: yes.
1: Jesus. In the name of the Father, and of the Son, and of the Holy Spirit, amen. I believe in God the Father Almighty, creator of heaven and earth, and in Jesus Christ, his only Son, our Lord, who was conceived by the Holy Spirit, born of the Virgin Mary, suffered under Pontius Pilate, was crucified, died, and was buried. He descended into hell. Third day rose again from the dead. He ascended into heaven, seated at the right hand of God the Father Almighty. From thence he shall come to judge the living and the dead.
2: I believe in the Holy Spirit, the Holy Catholic Church, the communion of saints, the forgiveness of sins, the resurrection of the body, and life everlasting. Amen.
1: The Our Father is for our Holy Father, Pope Leo XIV. There he is on the screen. Our Father, who art in heaven, hallowed be thy name. Thy kingdom come, thy will be done on earth as it is in heaven.
2: Give us this day our daily bread, and forgive us our trespasses, as we forgive those who trespass against us. And lead us not into temptation, but deliver us from evil. Amen.
1: Three Hail Marys for an increase in the virtues of faith, hope, and charity. Hail Mary, full of grace, the Lord is with thee. Blessed art thou amongst women, and blessed is the fruit of thy womb, Jesus.
2: Holy Mary, Mother of God, pray for us sinners, now and at the hour of our death. Amen.
1: Hail Mary, full of grace, the Lord is with thee. Blessed art thou amongst women, and blessed is the fruit of thy womb, Jesus.
2: Holy Mary, Mother of God, pray for us sinners, now and at the hour of our death. Amen.
1: Hail Mary, full of grace, the Lord is with thee. Blessed art thou amongst women, and blessed is the fruit of thy womb, Jesus.
2: Holy Mary, Mother of God, pray for us sinners, now and at the hour of our death. Amen.
1: Glory be to the Father, and to the Son, and to the Holy Spirit.
2: As it was in the beginning, is now, and ever shall be, world without end. Amen.
1: On Saturdays, we pray the joyful mysteries. The first joyful mystery is the Annunciation. Do you know the name of the archangel appeared to Our Lady?
2: Gabriel.
1: That's right. That's exactly right. Okay, let's take some prayer intentions.
2: Greg wrote to us from South Lyon, New Hampshire, and is discerning whether to join the Catholic Church. His children are baptized in the church, and so is their mother. Please pray for his family, that God's will be done, and that they would hear and follow his voice in their lives.
1: Good.
2: Cindy from Ontario, California, needs prayers for her daughter, who's 8 weeks pregnant. She's had two miscarriages in the past, so please pray for a healthy pregnancy and baby.
1: Walk to Mary.
2: Carol from Oak Creek, Wisconsin, is asking for prayers for her son, John Paul, who's getting married this October. He and his fiance served as focus missionaries after college graduation.
1: Good.
2: And now he's currently looking for a job in his field.
1: We'll pray for that.
2: And Jill from Steubenville, Ohio, is praying for all persecuted Christians in Nigeria and everywhere, and for all of those who are suffering from illness, pain, or sadness.
1: Let's never forget them. Thank you so much. Our Father, who art in heaven, hallowed be thy name. Thy kingdom come, thy will be done on earth as it is in heaven.
2: Give us this day our daily bread, and forgive us our trespasses, as we forgive those who trespass against us.

0: Maxima, blessed is the fruit of thy womb, Jesus.
1: Holy Mary, Mother of God, pray for us sinners now and at the hour of our death. Amen.
0: Hail Mary, full of grace, the Lord is with thee. Blessed art thou, Maxima, blessed is the fruit of thy womb, Jesus.
1: Holy Mary, Mother of God, pray for us sinners now and at the hour of our death. Amen.
0: Hail Mary, full of grace, the Lord is with thee. Blessed art thou, Maxima, blessed is the fruit of thy womb, Jesus.
1: Holy Mary, Mother of God, pray for us sinners now and at the hour of our death. Amen.
0: Hail Mary, full of grace, the Lord is with thee. Blessed art thou amongst women, blessed is the fruit of thy womb, Jesus.
1: Holy Mary, Mother of God, pray for us sinners, now and at the hour of our death. Amen.
0: Hail Mary, full of grace, the Lord is with thee. Blessed art thou amongst women, blessed is the fruit of thy womb, Jesus.
1: Holy Mary, Mother of God, pray for us sinners, now and at the hour of our death. Amen.
0: Hail Mary, full of grace, the Lord is with thee. Blessed art thou amongst women, and blessed is the fruit of thy womb, Jesus.
1: Holy Mary, Mother of God, pray for us sinners, now and at the hour of our death. Amen.
0: Hail Mary, full of grace, the Lord is with thee. Blessed art thou amongst women, and blessed is the fruit of thy womb, Jesus.
1: Holy Mary, Mother of God, pray for us sinners, now and at the hour of our death. Amen.
0: Hail Mary, full of grace, the Lord is with thee. Blessed art thou amongst women, and blessed is the fruit of thy womb, Jesus.
1: Holy Mary, Mother of God, pray for us sinners, now and at the hour of our death. Amen.
0: Hail Mary, full of grace, the Lord is with thee. Blessed art thou amongst women, and blessed is the fruit of thy womb, Jesus.
1: Holy Mary, Mother of God, pray for us sinners, now and at the hour of our death. Amen.
0: Hail Mary, full of grace, the Lord is with thee. Blessed art thou amongst women, and blessed is the fruit of thy womb, Jesus.
1: Holy Mary, Mother of God, pray for us sinners, now and at the hour of our death. Amen.
0: Glory be to the Father, and to the Son, and to the Holy Spirit.
1: As it was in the beginning, is now, and ever shall be, world without end. Amen.
0: O my Jesus,
1: forgive us our sins, save us from the fires of hell. Lead all souls to heaven, especially those in most need of thy mercy.
0: The second joyful mystery is the Visitation. Maggie, let's take some of those prayer intentions, please.
1: Barbara writes to us from Woodbury, Minnesota, and is praying for healing for Father Joseph and Bishop Kevin. Carol from Missouri is asking prayers for her daughter Teresa and her husband to be blessed with another baby, and that her husband will joyfully welcome new life. Anthony writes to us from Alberta, Canada. He needs our prayers as he feels he's under spiritual attack. Please pray that any doors to the darkness in his life are closed. And Jennifer from Lakewood, California, is requesting prayers for Yolanda, who's dealing with a new diagnosis of Parkinson's, which is progressing very rapidly. She has so much pain in her legs, she's almost disabled already. Please pray for a miracle healing, or at least for some relief and remission.
0: I'll pray for my friends and family members who have Parkinson's. Our Father, who art in heaven, hallowed be thy name, thy kingdom come. Thy will be done on earth as it is in heaven.
1: Give us this day our daily bread, and forgive us our trespasses, as we forgive those who trespass against us. And lead us not into temptation, but deliver us from evil. Amen.
0: Hail Mary, full of grace, the Lord is with thee. Blessed art thou amongst women, and blessed is the fruit of thy womb, Jesus.
1: Holy Mary, Mother of God, pray for us sinners, now and at the hour of our death. Amen.
0: Hail Mary, full of grace, the Lord is with thee. Blessed art thou amongst women, and blessed is the fruit of thy womb, Jesus.
1: Holy Mary, Mother of God, pray for us sinners, now and at the hour of our death. Amen.
0: Hail Mary, full of grace, the Lord is with thee. Blessed art thou amongst women, and blessed is the fruit of thy womb, Jesus.
1: Holy Mary, Mother of God, pray for us sinners, now and at the hour of our death. Amen.
0: Hail Mary, full of grace, the Lord is with thee. Blessed art thou amongst women, and blessed is the fruit of thy womb, Jesus.
1: Holy Mary, Mother of God, pray for us sinners, now and at the hour of our death. Amen.
0: Hail Mary, full of grace, the Lord is with thee. Blessed art thou amongst women, and blessed is the fruit of thy womb, Jesus.
1: Holy Mary, Mother of God, pray for us sinners, now and at the hour of our death. Amen.
0: Hail Mary, full of grace, the Lord is with thee. Blessed art thou amongst women, and blessed is the fruit of thy womb, Jesus.
1: Holy Mary, Mother of God, pray for us sinners, now and at the hour of our death. Amen.
0: Hail Mary, full of grace, the Lord is with thee. Blessed art thou amongst women, and blessed is the fruit of thy womb, Jesus.
1: Holy Mary, Mother of God, pray for us sinners, now and at the hour of our death. Amen.
0: I know them. It's Barbara and David and their kids and grandkids. Hail Mary, full of grace, the Lord is with thee. Blessed art thou amongst women, and blessed is the fruit of thy womb, Jesus.
1: Holy Mary, Mother of God, pray for us sinners, now and at the hour of our death. Amen.
0: Hail Mary, full of grace, the Lord is with thee. Blessed art thou amongst women, and blessed is the fruit of thy womb, Jesus.
1: Holy Mary, Mother of God, pray for us sinners, now and at the hour of our death. Amen.
0: Hail Mary, full of grace, the Lord is with thee. Blessed art thou amongst women, and blessed

0: It is the fruit of thy womb, Jesus.
1: Holy Mary, Mother of God, pray for us sinners, now and at the hour of our death. Amen.
0: Glory be to the Father, to the Son, to the Holy Spirit.
1: As it was in the beginning, is now, and ever shall be, world without end. Amen.
0: O my Jesus,
1: forgive us our sins, save us from the fires of hell. Lead all souls to heaven, especially those in most need of thy mercy.
0: The third joyful mystery is the birth of our Lord. Maggie?
1: Daniela from Chicago is asking for prayers for the healing of her nephew, David Jonah, an adorable 7-year-old who suffers from a rare genetic disorder. Please also pray for his mother, her sister, who was widowed a few years ago and cares for David alone, that she would receive the support and love that she needs.
0: Do that.
1: Deanne from Norridge, Illinois is praying for her son, Michael, who has a gambling addiction. He's married with 2 beautiful children and is losing his home and just quit the family business. He owes many people money and he's in a very dark place.
0: Oh my goodness.
1: Vincent from New Jersey needs prayers. He's lost all his friends and he feels very alone in life. And Christina from Maryland is requesting prayers for her nephew, Henry, who suffers from Crohn's disease and seizures.
0: Wow, lots of suffering out there.
1: Lots going on for people.
0: Yep. We're praying for you all. Lord, have mercy. We'll see how it turns out. Our Father, who art in heaven, hallowed be thy name. Thy kingdom come, thy will be done on earth as it is in heaven.
1: Give us this day our daily bread, and forgive us our trespasses, as we forgive those who trespass against us. And lead us not into temptation, but deliver us from evil. Amen.
0: Hail Mary, full of grace, the Lord is with thee. Blessed art thou amongst women, and blessed is the fruit of thy womb, Jesus.
1: Holy Mary, Mother of God, pray for us sinners, now and at the hour of our death. Amen.
0: Hail Mary, full of grace, the Lord is with thee. Blessed art thou amongst women, and blessed is the fruit of thy womb, Jesus.
1: Holy Mary, Mother of God, pray for us sinners, now and at the hour of our death. Amen.
0: Hail Mary, full of grace, the Lord is with thee. Blessed art thou amongst women, and blessed is the fruit of thy womb, Jesus.
1: Holy Mary, Mother of God, pray for us sinners, now and at the hour of our death. Amen.
0: Hail Mary, full of grace, the Lord is with thee. Blessed art thou amongst women, and blessed is the fruit of thy womb, Jesus.
1: Holy Mary, Mother of God, pray for us sinners, now and at the hour of our death. Amen.
0: Embers, home of the sparks. Hail Mary, full of grace, the Lord is with thee. Blessed art thou amongst women, and blessed is the fruit of thy womb, Jesus.
1: Holy Mary, Mother of God, pray for us sinners, now and at the hour of our death. Amen.
0: You know where that name comes from?
1: Mm-mm.
0: It's the first point in the Way by St. Jose Maria on Our Lady, which goes like this. The love of Our Lady will be the breath that kindles into a living flame, the embers of virtue, which lie hidden beneath the ashes of your indifference. Hail Mary, full of grace, the Lord is with thee. Blessed art thou amongst women, and blessed is the fruit of thy womb, Jesus.
1: Holy Mary, Mother of God, pray for us sinners, now and at the hour of our death. Amen.
0: Hail Mary, full of grace, the Lord is with thee. Blessed art thou amongst women, and blessed is the fruit of thy womb, Jesus.
1: Holy Mary, Mother of God, pray for us sinners, now and at the hour of our death. Amen.
0: Hail Mary, full of grace, the Lord is with thee. Blessed art thou amongst women. Blessed is the fruit of thy womb, Jesus.
1: Holy Mary, Mother of God, pray for us sinners, now and at the hour of our death. Amen.
0: Hail Mary, full of grace, the Lord is with thee. Blessed art thou amongst women, and blessed is the fruit of thy womb, Jesus.
1: Holy Mary, Mother of God, pray for us sinners, now and at the hour of our death. Amen.
0: Hail Mary, full of grace, the Lord is with thee. Blessed art thou amongst women, and blessed is the fruit of thy womb, Jesus.
1: Holy Mary, Mother of God, pray for us sinners, now and at the hour of our death. Amen.
0: Glory be to the Father, and to the Son, to the Holy Spirit.
1: As it was in the beginning, is now, and ever shall be, world without end. Amen.
0: O my Jesus,
1: forgive us our sins, save us from the fires of hell. Lead all souls to heaven, especially those in most need of thy mercy.
0: And now let's pray a memorare for the safety of all unborn children all over the world, for the support of their mothers and fathers, and for an end to the terrible crime of abortion. Mm-hmm. Remember, O most gracious Virgin Mary, that never was it known that anyone who fled to thy protection, implored thy help, or sought thy intercession was left unaided. Inspired by this confidence, I fly unto thee, O Virgin of Virgins, my Mother. To thee do I come, before thee I stand, sinful and sorrowful. O Mother of the Word Incarnate, despise not my petitions, but in thy mercy hear and answer me. Amen. All right, Maggie, the fourth joyful mystery presentation of our Lord in the temple.
1: Anne from Minneapolis requests prayers for the soul of her colleague Greg, who died suddenly from a construction accident at work.
0: Oh, no.
1: Jeffrey from Baltimore, Maryland is praying that he obtain sole custody of his son, or that he and his wife can reconcile and restore their marriage.
0: Hope so.
1: Francis from Millsboro, Delaware would like prayers for those who are in deep sorrow and grief over the loss of a loved one. And Mary from Maine needs prayers for family unity, forgiveness, and conversion of hearts. Things have been rough for a few years because of the distance in relationships. She doesn't get to see her grandchildren that much. She misses them, but lives far away, and it's breaking her heart.
0: That's very hard. We get prayer intentions from like every state in the union, sometimes foreign ones too, right? Our Father, who art in heaven, hallowed be thy name. Thy kingdom come, thy will be done on earth as it is in heaven.
1: Give us this day our daily bread, and forgive us our trespasses, as we forgive those who trespass against us. And lead us not into temptation, but deliver us from evil. Amen.
0: Hail Mary, full of grace, the Lord is with thee. Blessed art thou amongst women, and blessed is the fruit of thy womb, Jesus.
1: Holy Mary, Mother of God, pray for us sinners, now and at the hour of our death. Amen.
0: Hail Mary, full of grace, the Lord is with thee. Blessed art thou amongst women, and blessed is the fruit of thy womb, Jesus.
1: Holy Mary, Mother of God, pray for us sinners, now and at the hour of our death. Amen.
0: Hail Mary, full of grace, the Lord is with thee. Blessed art thou amongst women, and blessed is the fruit of thy womb, Jesus.
1: Holy Mary, Mother of God, pray for us sinners, now and at the hour of our death. Amen.
0: Hail Mary, full of grace, the Lord is with thee. Blessed art thou amongst women, and blessed is the fruit of thy womb, Jesus.
1: Holy Mary, Mother of God, pray for us sinners, now and at the hour of our death. Amen.
0: There's Frankie. He's been with us for years. Hail Mary, full of grace, the Lord is with thee. Blessed art thou amongst women, and blessed is the fruit of thy womb, Jesus.
1: Holy Mary, Mother of God, pray for us sinners, now and at the hour of our death. Amen.
0: Hail Mary, full of grace, the Lord is with thee. Blessed art thou amongst women, and blessed is the fruit of thy womb, Jesus.
1: Holy Mary, Mother of God, pray for us sinners, now and at the hour of our death. Amen.
0: Hail Mary, full of grace, the Lord is with thee. Blessed art thou amongst women, and blessed is the fruit of thy womb, Jesus.
1: Holy Mary, Mother of God, pray for us sinners, now and at the hour of our death. Amen.
0: Hail Mary, full of grace, the Lord is with thee. Blessed art thou amongst women, and blessed is the fruit of thy womb, Jesus.
1: Holy Mary, Mother of God, pray for us sinners, now and at the hour of our death. Amen.
0: Hail Mary, full of grace, the Lord is with thee. Blessed art thou amongst women, and blessed is the fruit of thy womb, Jesus.
1: Holy Mary, Mother of God, pray for us sinners, now and at the hour of our death. Amen.
0: Hail Mary, full of grace, the Lord is with thee. Blessed art thou amongst women, and blessed is the fruit of thy womb, Jesus.
1: Holy Mary, Mother of God, pray for us sinners, now and at the hour of our death. Amen.
0: Glory be to the Father, and to the Son, and to the Holy Spirit.
1: As it was in the beginning, is now, and ever shall be, world without end. Amen.
0: Oh, my Jesus.
1: Forgive us our sins. Save us from the fires of hell. Lead all souls to heaven, especially those in most need of thy mercy.
0: The fifth joyful mystery is the finding of our Lord in the temple. Maggie?
1: David writes to us from Grant Pass, Oregon, and is 74 and having trouble paying bills, covering meds, and affording everyday expenses. Please pray for financial relief. Laura from Lawrenceburg, Indiana, would like prayers for Tara, a beloved English teacher at a Catholic boys' high school, that God would give her strength to battle and heal from cancer. Holly from Minnesota is requesting prayers for her husband, who's suffering from anxiety. And Cheryl from Philadelphia needs prayers for her husband, Rob. She's a Catholic convert, and praise God, he recently prayed the rosary with her for the first time in 32 years of marriage.
0: Wow.
1: He's experiencing horrible hip and low back pain and needs prayers for relief and healing.
0: We will pray for that. Now, he's always been a Catholic, and she just became a Catholic?
1: She's been a Catholic convert. It doesn't say whether he... It sounds like he is not, but he's been praying the rosary.
0: Watch out. You know what comes next. Our Father, who art in heaven, hallowed be thy name. Thy kingdom come, thy will be done on earth as it is in heaven.
1: Give us this day our daily bread, and forgive us our trespasses, as we forgive those who trespass against us. And lead us not into temptation, but deliver us from evil. Amen.
0: Hail Mary, full of grace, the Lord is with thee. Blessed art thou amongst women, and blessed is the fruit of thy womb, Jesus.
1: Holy Mary, Mother of God, pray for us sinners, now and at the hour of our death. Amen.
0: Hail Mary, full of grace, the Lord is with thee. Blessed art thou amongst women, and blessed is the fruit of thy womb, Jesus.
1: Holy Mary, Mother of God, pray for us sinners, now and at the hour of our death. Amen.
0: Hail Mary, full of grace, the Lord is with thee. Blessed art thou amongst women, and blessed is the fruit of thy womb, Jesus.
1: Holy Mary, Mother of God, pray for us sinners, now and at the hour of our death. Amen.
0: They love their school. Hail Mary, full of grace, the Lord is with thee. Blessed art thou amongst women, and blessed is the fruit of thy womb, Jesus.
1: Holy Mary, Mother of God, pray for us sinners, now and at the hour of our death. Amen.
0: Hail Mary, full of grace, the Lord is with thee. Blessed art thou amongst women, and blessed is the fruit of thy womb, Jesus.
1: Holy Mary, Mother of God, pray for us sinners, now and at the hour of our death. Amen.
0: Hail Mary, full of grace, the Lord is with thee. Blessed art thou amongst women, and blessed is the fruit of thy womb, Jesus.
1: Holy Mary, Mother of God, pray for us sinners, now and at the hour of our death. Amen.
0: Hail Mary, full of grace, the Lord is with thee. Blessed art thou amongst women, and blessed is the fruit of thy womb, Jesus.
1: Holy Mary, Mother of God, pray for us sinners, now and at the hour of our death. Amen.
0: Hail Mary, full of grace, the Lord is with thee. Blessed art thou amongst women, and blessed is the fruit of thy womb, Jesus.
1: Holy Mary, Mother of God, pray for us sinners, now and at the hour of our death. Amen.
0: Hail Mary, full of grace, the Lord is with thee. Blessed art thou amongst women, and blessed is the fruit of thy womb, Jesus.
1: Holy Mary, Mother of God, pray for us sinners, now and at the hour of our death. Amen.
0: Hail Mary, full of grace, the Lord is with thee. Blessed art thou amongst women, and blessed is the fruit of thy womb, Jesus.
1: Holy Mary, Mother of God, pray for us sinners, now and at the hour of our death. Amen.
0: Hail Mary, full of grace, the Lord is with thee. Blessed art thou amongst women, and blessed is the fruit of thy womb, Jesus.
1: Holy Mary, Mother of God, pray for us sinners, now and at the hour of our death. Amen.
0: Glory be to the Father, and to the Son, and to the Holy Spirit.
1: As it was in the beginning, is now, and ever shall be, world without end. Amen.
0: O my Jesus,
1: forgive us our sins, save us from the fires of hell, lead all souls to heaven, especially those in most need of thy mercy.
0: Let's finish the rosary tonight with the Litany of Our Lady, known as the Litany of Loretto. You can find it on your Relevant Radio app for free. Down in the bottom right, there's a little person kneeling. It says pray, touch that, and then scroll down to devotions and scroll down 4 or 5 to the Litany of Loretto. And there, it's just like that. Pretty good, huh? Let's see if it comes in clear.
1: Oh, there it is. Wow.
0: There it is. How about that?
1: Amazing.
0: Okay. We flatter your patronage, O Holy Mother of God. Despise not our petitions and our necessities, but deliver us from all dangers, O ever glorious and blessed Virgin. Lord, have mercy.
1: Lord, have mercy.
0: Christ, have mercy.
1: Christ, have mercy.
0: Lord, have mercy.
1: Lord, have mercy.
0: Christ, hear us.
1: Christ, hear us.
0: Christ, graciously hear us.
1: Christ, graciously hear us.
0: God, the Father of heaven,
1: have mercy on us.
0: God, the Son, Redeemer of the world,
1: have mercy on us.
0: God, the Holy Spirit,
1: have mercy on us.
0: Holy Trinity, one God,
1: have mercy on us.
0: Holy Mary,
1: pray for us.
0: Holy Mother of God,
1: pray for us.
0: Holy Virgin of Virgins,
1: pray for us.
0: Mother of Christ,
1: pray for us.
0: Mother of the Church,
1: pray for us.
0: Mother of Mercy,
1: pray for us.
0: Mother of Divine Grace,
1: pray for us.
0: Mother of Hope,
1: pray for us.
0: Mother Most Pure,
1: pray for us.
0: Mother Most Chaste,
1: pray for us.
0: Mother Inviolate,
1: pray for us.
0: Mother Undefiled,
1: pray for us.
0: Mother Most Amiable,
1: pray for us.
0: Mother Most Admirable,
1: pray for us.
0: Mother of Good Counsel,
1: pray for us.
0: Mother of Our Creator,
1: pray for us.
0: Mother of Our Savior,
1: pray for us.
0: Virgin Most Prudent,
1: pray for us.
0: Virgin Most Venerable,
1: pray for us.
0: Virgin Most Renowned,
1: pray for us.
0: Virgin Most Powerful,
1: pray for us.
0: Virgin Most Merciful,
1: pray for us.
0: Virgin Most Faithful,
1: pray for us.
0: Mirror of Justice,
1: pray for us.
0: Seat of Wisdom,
1: pray for us.
0: Cause of Our Joy,
1: pray for us.
0: Spiritual Vessel,
1: pray for us.
0: Vessel of Honor,
1: pray for us.
0: Singular Vessel of Devotion,
1: pray for us.
0: Mystical Rose,
1: pray for us.
0: Tower of David,
1: pray for us.
0: Tower of Ivory,
1: pray for us.
0: House of Gold,
1: pray for us.
0: Ark of the Covenant,
1: pray for us.
0: Gate of Heaven,
1: pray for us.
0: Morning Star,
1: pray for us.
0: Health of the Sick,
1: pray for us.
0: Refuge of Sinners,
1: pray for us.
0: Solace of Migrants,
1: pray for us.
0: Comforter of the Afflicted,
1: pray for us.
0: Help of Christians,
1: pray for us.
0: Queen of Angels,
1: pray for us.
0: Queen of Patriarchs,
1: pray for us.
0: Queen of Prophets,
1: pray for us.
0: Queen of Apostles,
1: pray for us.
0: Queen of Martyrs,
1: pray for us.
0: Queen of Confessors,
1: pray for us.
0: Queen of Virgins,
1: pray for us.
0: Queen of all saints,
1: pray for us.
0: Queen conceived without original sin,
1: pray for us.
0: Queen assumed into heaven,
1: pray for us.
0: Queen of the Most Holy Rosary,
1: pray for us.
0: Queen of the Family,
1: pray for us.
0: Queen of Relevant Radio,
1: pray for us.
0: Queen of Peace,
1: pray for us.
0: Lamb of God, takes away the sins of the world,
1: spare us, O Lord.
0: Lamb of God, takes away the sins of the world,
1: graciously hear us, O Lord.
0: Lamb of God, takes away the sins of the world,
1: have mercy on us.
0: Pray for us, O Holy Mother of God,
1: that we may be made worthy of the promises of Christ.
0: Together let us pray, O God, whose only begotten Son, by his life, death, and resurrection, has purchased for us the rewards of eternal life. Grant, we beseech you, that while meditating on these mysteries of the Most Holy Rosary of the Blessed Virgin Mary, that we may imitate what they contain and obtain what they promise, through the same Christ our Lord.
1: Amen.
0: For the needs of the Church and the nation, for the bishop or archbishop of your diocese and his intentions, and for the holy souls in purgatory. Our Father who art in heaven, hallowed be thy name. Thy kingdom come, thy will be done on earth as it is in heaven.
1: Give us this day our daily bread, and forgive us our trespasses, as we forgive those who trespass against us. And lead us not into temptation, but deliver us from evil. Amen.
0: Hail Mary, full of grace, the Lord is with thee. Blessed art thou amongst women, and blessed is the fruit of thy womb, Jesus.
1: Holy Mary, Mother of God, pray for us sinners, now and at the hour of our death. Amen.
0: Glory be to the Father, and to the Son, and to the Holy Spirit.
1: As it was in the beginning, is now, and ever shall be, world without end. Amen.
0: Eternal rest granted to them, O Lord, and may perpetual light shine upon them. May the souls of the faithful departed, through the mercy of God,
1: rest in peace.
0: In the name of the Father, and of the Son, and of the Holy Spirit.
1: Amen.
0: Thank you, Jesus, Mary and Joseph, angels and saints, for joining us tonight, this Saturday night, for the Family Rosary Across America. Thank you, Maggie. Thank you, Sarah. Thank you, Team Relevant Radio. You guys do a great job. And thank you, everybody out there, moms and dads, boys and girls, brothers and sisters, grandmas and grandpas, and all of your pets that show up, too, in some way to give glory to God. Cats and dogs, chickens and chihuahuas, horses and parakeets, too. Remember, the family prays together?
1: Stays together.
0: So carry a rose in your pocket like this, and you'll keep Christ
1: in your heart.
0: And may God bless you.
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8: 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Sometimes we imagine that God is putting difficult decisions on us and then watching over us as if he's maniacally waiting for us to trip up and make some bad decision and go astray, and just he's trying to see whether it's going to work out for us or not. And that's not how he looks at us. He wants us to succeed, right? He wants us to persevere in his will. Even if we make a wrong decision, he will help us to get back on track. It's so important to act. And I think we, especially in our own times, have a problem with this, right? We have difficulties with analysis paralysis, where we look at something for so long, right? We're just paralyzed. We can't follow through with it.
7: Yeah, hang on. Let me overthink this.
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12: 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Again, I'm Father Matt Siminar, and I'm happy to be able to celebrate the Holy Mass from the Chapel of the Nativity in Green Bay, Wisconsin. At this Mass, we especially unite our prayers with the homebound, those in prison, and those unable to attend Mass in person. For those who are able, we encourage you to receive our Eucharistic Lord at your local parish, and remember to observe your Sunday obligation. And our gathering hymn is For the Beauty of the Earth.

0: praise. In the name of the Father, and of the Son, and of the Holy Spirit. Amen. The Lord be with you. My dear brothers and sisters, as we gather together to celebrate and share in these sacred mysteries, we also get to celebrate the memorial of Saint Dominic. And gathering now before this holy altar, let us prepare our hearts to receive our Lord, seeking forgiveness, mercy, and peace. Lord Jesus, you were sent to heal the contrite of heart. Lord, have mercy.
1: Lord, have mercy.
0: You came to call sinners. Christ, have mercy.
1: Christ, have mercy.
0: You plead for us at the right hand of the Father. Lord, have mercy.
1: Lord, have mercy.
0: May Almighty God have mercy on us, forgive us our sins, and bring us to everlasting life. Amen. Let us pray. May Saint Dominic come to the help of your church by his merits and teaching, O Lord, and may he who was an outstanding preacher of your truth be a devoted intercessor on our behalf. Through our Lord Jesus Christ, your Son, who lives and reigns with you in the unity of the Holy Spirit, God forever and ever. Amen.
2: A reading from the first letter of St. Paul to the Corinthians. When I came to you, brothers and sisters, proclaiming the mystery of God, I did not come with sublimity of words or of wisdom, for I resolved to know nothing while I was with you, except Jesus Christ and him crucified. I came to you in much weakness and fear and much trembling, and my message and my proclamation were not with persuasive words of wisdom, but with a demonstration of spirit and power, so that your faith might rest not on human wisdom, but on the power of God. Yet we do speak a wisdom to those who are mature, but not a wisdom of this age, nor of the rulers of this age who are passing away. Rather, we speak God's wisdom, mysterious, hidden, which God predetermined before the ages for our glory, and which none of the rulers of this age knew. For if they had known it, they would not have crucified the Lord of glory. But as it is written, what eye has not seen, and ear has not heard, and what has not entered the human heart, what God has prepared for those who love him, this God has revealed to us through the Spirit. The word of the Lord.
3: Thanks be to God.
2: Proclaim God's marvelous deeds to all the nations.
3: Proclaim God's marvelous deeds to all the nations.
2: Sing to the Lord a new song. Sing to the Lord, all you lands. Sing to the Lord, bless his name. Proclaim God's marvelous deeds to all the nations. Announce his salvation day after day. Tell his glory among the nations, among all peoples, his wondrous deeds. Proclaim God's marvelous deeds to all the nations. Give to the Lord, you families of nations. Give to the Lord glory and praise. Give to the Lord the glory due his name. Proclaim God's marvelous deeds to all the nations. Say among the nations, the Lord is king. He has made the world firm, not to be moved. He governs the peoples with equity. Proclaim God's marvelous deeds to all the nations.

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Whoever follows me will have the light of life.

0: The Lord be with you and with your spirit. A reading from the Holy Gospel according to Luke. Glory to you, O Lord. As Jesus and his disciples were proceeding on their journey, someone said to him, "I will follow you wherever you go." Jesus answered him, "Foxes have dens, and birds of the sky have nests, but the Son of Man has nowhere to rest his head." And to another he said, "Follow me." But he replied, "Lord, let me go first and bury my father." But he answered him, "Let the dead bury the dead, but you go and proclaim the kingdom of God." And another said, "I will follow you, Lord, but first let me say farewell to my family at home." He said, "No one who sets a hand to the plow and looks to what was left behind is fit for the kingdom of God." The Gospel of the Lord. Praise to you, Lord Jesus Christ. You know, my friends, every time we read this passage from Luke's Gospel, I get this crazy thought in my head. Whatever happened to these guys? You know, the one guy that said he'd follow Jesus wherever he'd go, did he follow Jesus or did he walk away? To the guy that wanted to bury his father, did he follow Jesus or did he walk away and bury his father? To the other guy who wanted to say goodbye to his family, did he follow Jesus or did he go back to his family? We'll never know. But it is something to ponder because it is a very interesting challenge what Jesus lays out about what discipleship is all about. That basically if we follow him, we got to be willing to let go of everything. To really totally give our whole selves to the Lord and what he asks of us to do. To open our hearts to him and willingly do and follow wherever he tells us to go and to do whatever he tells us to do. And is it easy? Of course not. Is it possible? Most definitely. That's why we have the beautiful example of the lives of the saints. And such is the case with Saint Dominic today, because this is the gospel reading that goes with his life. Now, Dominic is a very, very wonderful example of faith for all of us. He was born in 1170 in Spain and died actually on August 6th. It was the day he died in the year 1521, I believe. I think he was 51 years old when he died. You all can Google it and find out for sure. But I believe he was 51 when he passed away. And anyway, he followed the Lord. He gave up everything he had. And because of his willingness to go where the Lord sent him to do what the Lord asked of him, he helped transform a lot of people's lives. And to this day, he is still transforming the lives of many people. Now, according to the story of his life, he came from a very wealthy Spanish noble family. His mother was having very difficulties in trying to conceive, so she actually went to the shrine of St. Dominic Silos and asked for St. Dominic's intercession so that she could conceive, and as a result of his intercessions, she did. She conceived. And along came little baby Dominic, and she named Dominic after St. Dominic. And according to the story also, too, is while she was pregnant with him, she had this weird dream of a dog with a flaming torch in his mouth running all over the world and lighting the world on fire. So for the Dominican order, that is one of their symbols, the dog with the torch in its mouth. Now, I know if my mother had a dream like that, she would have brushed it off and said, must have ate something bad for supper. But yet his mother had great faith in that there was going to be something special with this child. And even too, after he was born and he was being baptized, they said that she saw a star shining out of his chest. And that was another sign. There's something special with this child. She didn't know what was going to happen to him, but yet she trusted. She believed. As Saint Dominic grew and got older, he desired to become a priest, and eventually he joined what is called the Augustinian order. So he belonged to them for several years. However, he saw how they needed to reform. They had kind of grown lazy in following the rules of the order. They had grown lazy in their faith. And so he strove to bring them back into loving and serving the Lord. And as a result, thus came the order of preachers. Now, during this time also, we're talking now, he's like 35 years old when he founded the order of preachers. And during this time in France, there was the Albigensian heresy going around. Your homework assignment, Google it and find out what the Albigensian heresy was about. It was something that was not good, but that's what drove him to go and preach and teach and then help bring the people back into line with the faith. So he went all over France, but he was having difficulties. He just, nobody was listening, nobody was following, and he got chased out of a couple of towns because they didn't want to hear what he had to say. So he was feeling really down and out, and that's where he had the beautiful vision of our Blessed Mother, who showed him the rosary. Now, often people think that St. Dominic invented the rosary. However, the rosary actually predates St. Dominic. He just did what our Blessed Mother told him to do, pray the rosary. And with that rosary, that would become his weapon of faith. And by praying and reflecting on the rosary, he did what was asked of him and basically had huge success. And also, too, he promoted the rosary. And so that's why the rosary is often associated with him. But the thing is, he never gave up. He continued to do what the Lord asked of him, even when things weren't going well. He could have been like these guys here in the gospel reading and said, why bother? And maybe went back to live with his family in a castle or went back to the Augustinian order and just did whatever. But yet he fought the good fight. He strove to follow. And he made many sacrifices. And as a result, he had great success. And so, my friends, it's something to remember in our own faith lives. When the Lord invites us to follow him, he doesn't promise that it's going to be an easy journey. He doesn't promise us wine and roses, because a lot of times it's a very difficult journey and very frustrating journey too, especially in today's world. But yet we always got to remember, we got the Lord on our side. We got the Holy Spirit helping us. We got our Blessed Mother interceding for us. And we also now have St. Dominic, who can encourage us and pray for us. And so as we celebrate this Mass today, let us thank God for the beautiful example of faith of St. Dominic. And let us ask him to pray for us, that as we listen to the Lord's invitation in our lives to follow him, that we won't question, we won't doubt, but we'll trust, we'll believe, and we'll go. And I invite you to please stand. And trusting in God's love for us, let us now lift up our prayers for our needs and the needs of the world.
1: For our Holy Father, Pope Leo XIV, and his intentions, and for an increase in vocations to the priesthood and consecrated life, we pray to the Lord.
2: Lord, hear our prayer.
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1: For our nation and for all our government leaders, that they will protect and defend the fundamental rights to life and religious freedom for all, we pray to the Lord.
2: Lord, hear our prayer.
1: For strong marriages and family life, that couples will embrace their vocation by growing in love for each other and raising their children to be disciples in the faith, we pray to the Lord.
2: Lord, hear our prayer.
1: For all the holy souls in purgatory for whom this Mass is being offered, we pray to the Lord.
2: Lord, hear our prayer.
1: For our St. Joseph, St. Gabriel, St. Nicholas, and Guardian Angel Society members, and for all our listeners and supporters, that Our Lady of Guadalupe will intercede for them, we pray to the Lord.
2: Lord, hear our prayer.
0: Heavenly Father, to you we lift our prayers, those spoken and those within the silence of our hearts, and we ask you to answer them through Christ our Lord. Amen.

Blessed are you, Lord, God of all creation, for through your goodness we have received the bread we offer you. Fruit of the earth and work of human hands, it will become for us the bread of life. Blessed be God forever. By the mystery of this wine and wine, may you come share the divinity of Christ, the woman himself, to share in our humanity. Blessed are you, Lord, God of all creation, for through your goodness we have received the wine we offer you. Fruit of the vine and work of human hands, it will become for us our spiritual drink. Blessed be God forever. With humble spirit and contrite hearts, may be accepted by you, Lord. May our sacrifice this day be pleasing to you, Lord God. Wash, O Lord, my iniquities and cleanse me from all my sins. Pray, brothers and sisters, that my sacrifice and yours may be acceptable to God, the Almighty Father. May the Lord accept the sacrifice at your hands for the praise and glory of his name, for our good and the good of all his holy church. Attend mercifully to the prayers we offer you, O Lord, by the intercession of Saint Dominic, and through the great power of this sacrifice, strengthen by the protection of your grace those who champion the faith, through Christ our Lord. Amen. The Lord be with you and with your spirit. Lift up your hearts. We lift them up to the Lord. Let us give thanks to the Lord our God. It is right and just. It is truly right and just, our duty and our salvation, always and everywhere to give you thanks, Lord, Holy Father, Almighty and Eternal God, through Christ our Lord. For as on the festival of Saint Dominic, you bid your church rejoice, so too you strengthen her by the example of his holy life, teach her by his words of preaching, and keep her safe in answer to his prayers. And so, with the company of angels and saints, we sing the hymn of your praise, as without end we acclaim. Holy, holy, holy Lord, God of hosts, heaven and earth are full of your glory. Hosanna in the highest. Blessed is he who comes in the name of the Lord. Hosanna in the highest. You are indeed holy, O Lord, the fount of all holiness. Make holy, therefore, these gifts, we pray, by sending down your Spirit upon them like the dewfall, so that they may become for us the body and blood of our Lord Jesus Christ. At the time he was betrayed and entered willingly into his passion, he took bread, and giving thanks, broke it, and gave it to his disciples, saying, "Take this, all of you, and eat of it, for this is my body, which will be given up for you."

In a similar way, when supper was ended, he took the chalice. Once more, giving thanks, he gave it to his disciples, saying, "Take this, all of you, and drink from it. For this is the chalice of my blood, the blood of the new and eternal covenant, which will be poured out for you and for many for the forgiveness of sins. Do this in memory of me."

the mystery of faith. Save us, Savior of the world, for by your cross and resurrection you have set us free. Therefore, as we celebrate the memorial of his death and resurrection, we offer you, Lord, the bread of life and the chalice of salvation, giving thanks that you have held us worthy to be in your presence and minister to you. Humbly we pray that, partaking of the body and blood of Christ, we may be gathered into one by the Holy Spirit. Remember, Lord, your church spread throughout the world, and bring her to the fullness of charity together with Leo, our Pope, and David, our Bishop, and all the clergy. Remember also our brothers and sisters who have fallen asleep in the hope of the resurrection, and all who have died in your mercy. Welcome them into the light of your face. Have mercy on us all, we pray, that with the Blessed Virgin Mary, Mother of God, with Blessed Joseph, her spouse, with the blessed apostles and all the saints who have pleased you throughout the ages, we may merit to be co-heirs to eternal life, and may praise and glorify you through your Son, Jesus Christ. Through him, and with him, and in him, O God, Almighty Father, in the unity of the Holy Spirit, all glory and honor is yours forever and ever. Amen. At the Savior's command, informed by divine teaching, we dare to say, Our Father, who art in heaven, hallowed be thy name. Thy kingdom come, thy will be done, on earth as it is in heaven. Give us this day our daily bread, and forgive us our trespasses, as we forgive those who trespass against us. And lead us not into temptation, but deliver us from evil. Deliver us, Lord, we pray, from every evil. Graciously grant peace in our days, that by the help of your mercy we may be always free from sin and safe from all distress, as we await the blessed hope and the coming of our Savior, Jesus Christ. For the kingdom, the power, and the glory are yours, now and forever. Lord Jesus Christ, who said to your apostles, Peace I leave you, my peace I give you, look not on our sins, but on the faith of your church, and graciously grant her peace and unity in accordance with your will, who live and reign forever and ever. Amen. And the peace of the Lord be with you always, and with your spirit. Lamb of God, you take away the sins of the world, have mercy on us. Lamb of God, you take away the sins of the world, have mercy on us. Lamb of God, you take away the sins of the world, grant us peace. May the receiving of your body and blood, Lord Jesus Christ, not bring me to judgment and condemnation, but through your loving mercy be for me protection in mind and body and a healing remedy. Behold the Lamb of God. Behold him who takes away the sins of the world. Blessed are those called to the supper of the Lamb. Lord, I am not worthy that you should enter under my roof, but only say the word, and my soul shall be healed. May the body of Christ keep me safe for eternal life. May the blood of Christ keep me safe for eternal life. For those of you watching or listening, this is a good time to make a spiritual communion. I wish my Lord to receive you with the purity, humility, and devotion with which your most holy mother received you, with the spirit and fervor of the saints. This is the steward, faithful and prudent, whom the Lord set over his household to give them their allowance of food at the proper time.

0: Let us pray. May your church, O Lord, receive with wholehearted reverence the power of this heavenly sacrament by which we have been nourished on the commemoration of Saint Dominic, and may your church, having flourished by means of his preaching, be helped through his intercession, through Christ our Lord. Amen. Thank you for joining us for Mass here on Relevant Radio. I hope you'll join us again tomorrow at noon Central. Also, be sure to join Father Rocky tonight at 7 p.m. Central for the Family Rosary Across America. And the Lord be with you and with your spirit. And may Almighty God bless you, the Father, the Son, and the Holy Spirit. Amen. This Mass is ended. Go in peace. Thanks be to God. Saint Michael, the Archangel, defend us in battle. Be our safeguard against the wickedness and snares of the devil. May God rebuke him, we humbly pray. And thou, O Prince of the heavenly hosts, by the divine power of God, thrust into hell Satan and all the evil spirits who prowl about the world.
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3: With your first look at news from the Vatican and around the world, I'm Mary Graham for Relevant Radio News. A new battle line is drawn over vaccine mandates in Florida. Attorney General James Uthmeyer announced on X that he has sent a formal letter to the Florida Conference of Catholic Bishops. Uthmeyer criticized Catholic schools for refusing to offer religious exemptions prescribed by state law. The attorney general warned that the refusal to honor state opt-outs of vaccines could carry massive financial consequences, possibly disqualifying church-run schools from millions of dollars in state scholarships and vouchers. Religious liberty attorneys secured a legal victory for therapists who treat children struggling with gender confusion. The Beckett Fund for Religious Liberty secured a permanent order on Thursday from U.S. District Judge Jane Beckering, requiring Michigan to stop enforcing its 2023 law that barred counselors from engaging in talk therapy aimed at helping children struggling with gender dysphoria. According to a press release by the legal organization, this comes after the U.S. Supreme Court ruled in March that similar treatments are protected by the First Amendment. Pope Leo XIV is back at the Vatican, making today his first public appearance since the end of June, where he continued his catechesis based on Vatican II.
4: Christian prayer is actually the work of the Holy Spirit within the church, and the prayer draws believers into Christ's own prayer to the Father. And he said that prayer is worth discovering in its true form. And to do that, he again looked at this particular document and said that we have to remember that when we pray in the liturgy, it's not just a collection of rituals, but it's God coming to meet his people. So he encouraged Catholics today to rediscover the Eucharist, also to rediscover the liturgy of the hours.
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10: 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And my number, if you'd like to be on the air, is 888-914-9149, 888-914-9149. 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Look forward to hearing from you. This is a note from Sheila, who says, an idea came to me of how to increase prayer for a couple of my kids who have left the faith and are now estranged from our family. My husband and I pray for them, often having masses said for them, and we pray for them during the rosary. Can we also ask their guardian angels to attend mass for them and pray for them at mass? What kind of graces would be involved in that? And how would that grace reach and affect my grown kids fallen from the faith? Can grace be effective in the person being prayed for? Or a person who isn't open to that grace. When I Googled an answer to that question, it said that we can ask our own guardian angel to pray for us, but we cannot ask other guardian angels to attend mass for that person they watch over. Could you clarify this in an answer? Sure, happy to. Let's talk about the angels for a minute. This much is certain. We do have guardian angels. Jesus mentions this. And they are God's ministering servants who are above us in the order of creation. They're more knowledgeable, more powerful. They are all holy, the good angels at least. And their duties toward us include, as we say in the guardian angel prayer, to light, to guard, to rule, and guide. So they light our path. They illuminate our minds. And to the extent you ask your guardian angel to do that, he will do it even more so. They illuminate our minds, our intellects, with the light of God's truth. So to light, to guard, in other words, they're spiritual guardians. They're the guardians of your galaxy and mine in terms of standing watch over you to help protect you from the wiles of the evil one. So that's to light, to guard, to rule. We are subject to our guardian angels, or at least we should see ourselves as subject to them, because we are. Because God has appointed them to be our guides. And in this case, or in this sense, they rule over us insofar as their job is to direct us toward heaven, to direct us toward God. And then that encompasses the final point in the guardian angel prayer. They guide us. And their guidance is obviously behind the scenes. Usually, we're not even aware of it. At least I'm not. Most of the time, anyway. There have been a few times when I think I've sort of felt the presence of my guardian angel, but ordinarily, no. So to light, to guard, to rule, and guide, amen. That's the role, those are the roles of the guardian angels. So the more we ask them to help us in these ways, the more they will. And it's not that they can't or won't.

0: have a devotion to the holy angels is a good thing. And so I want to applaud you for bringing your devotion to the holy angels into the question about your wayward children. So that leads us to the next question. Can you send a guardian angel to go attend Mass for you? No, you can't. I know that there is a kind of cottage industry among some Catholic folk who have some, let's say, just exaggerated pious notions that, well, I couldn't finish my rosary, so I asked my guardian angel to finish it for me. And they can even trace things like that back to certain personages who may or may not have actually said things like that. I've heard things attributed to St. Padre Pio, for example. And I'm not here to in any way gainsay the great saints, but whether it's a pope, you know, who says, I couldn't finish my rosary, so I asked my guardian angel to finish it or not, those sort of cultural tales, they're not really reflective of the way in which our guardian angels work. So no, you can't really dispatch your guardian angel on errands. You can ask him, dear guardian angel, if it's God's will, would you help me in this regard? Dear guardian angel of your wayward son or daughter, I believe it's God's will that my child come back to the faith. Could you please help me help her? That's certainly permissible. That's certainly fine. And when you pray to the guardian angels and ask them to help you with these intentions, that's a good thing. So please don't misunderstand. But the idea of I'm going to send my guardian angel on an errand, or I can't get this done, so he'll do it for me, I would shy away from those kind of things, because I think that's going beyond what the church, what the Bible teach directly about guardian angels. They're not our servants. They're not our bellhops. They don't do errands for us. We don't name them. We have no dominion over them or anything like that. And that's become, as I say, part of the popular culture, sort of a loosey-goosey way of looking at angels. I would say don't go down that road. But by all means, yes, ask the guardian angels of your children to assist you in assisting them to come back to the Lord. You have a grace of state as their mother, and so you have standing before God. So when you say, what about grace? Can it be active in the life of a person who isn't open to it? Well, yes and no. Yes, in the sense that it can indeed be like Saul of Tarsus, who is actively against God and his people and pursuing them and persecuting them and killing them, or at least being a party to the martyrdom of these early Christians. Saul of Tarsus was all about that. And yet the grace of God worked powerfully in his life, didn't it? On the road to Damascus, when he had his powerful conversion experience that he talks about. So in that sense, yes, God's grace can indeed be working in the life of somebody who's dead set against the Lord. But in another sense, it's not grace that is internal to the person. It's not sanctifying grace. It's not grace, the kind that you would receive from the sacraments, that inheres in the soul, that illuminates the soul with God's grace and his light, etc. It's not that kind of grace. It's prevenient grace. It's actual grace, as it's also known, working from the outside, kind of nudging. And that's good. And maybe that's all that's necessary in God's plan, or enough nudges, whether they come from you or a guardian angel or somebody else, maybe tuning in, happenstance, or so one might think, tuning into a Catholic radio program and hearing something like, oh my gosh, I've been waiting my whole life to hear this, and now my life has changed. We hear people who say that all the time, tuning into Relevant Radio, for example. So that would be my clarification. I hope it hits all the buttons that you laid out, and I will join you and your husband in praying for your wayward children. There are a lot of people listening right now who are in the very same boat. Can I get an amen? Because I know there are a lot of people out there who would say yes and amen to that.
1: Amen and a woman.
0: That's right. Not necessarily in that order, but there are a lot of people out there who are dealing with this very issue. So, Lord, have mercy on our children and bring them home. Amen. Let's get to some phone calls. Let's start with Daniel in New Jersey. Hello, Daniel.
2: Thank you, Patrick. Good morning. My question
0: this morning
2: is on, thank you. My question is on genuflecting. Now, when I walk into a church or a chapel for Mass, whatever it may be, I often will walk all the way up to pretty much right before the altar, take a knee and do a genuflect, then a bow before I return to my pew.
0: Mm-hmm.
2: And I see a lot of people just kind of do it at their pew really fast, you know, things of that nature. So I'm wondering what you think about the way I genuflect personally.

0: So just to rehearse, you wait until you're ready to enter the pew when you're right there, and then you genuflect. Is that what you're saying? Or you genuflect when you come into the church, and then again when you enter the pew?
1: I genuflect there.
0: Yeah, you dropped out for a second. Could you just repeat that, please?
1: Oh, I'm sorry. Yeah, as soon as I walk into the church or the chapel, I walk right up to the center of the altar. I don't go on it, but I walk right up to about the center of it, and then I take a knee and genuflect there.
0: Oh, I see. I mean, you can. There's nothing wrong with that. I'd say it's not typical. The more typical thing is when you get to your pew, you would genuflect. Some people, I guess I would admit I'm one of them. I like to genuflect as soon as I enter the church, you know, toward the Lord. But it's probably the most common to genuflect again, or at least first when you enter your pew. If you wish to go before the altar and do so, that's fine. There's nothing wrong with it. Any kind of reverence to the Lord is good. But I would just say beware that could be distracting to some people who might say, why is he doing that? Does he want to make sure everybody sees him genuflecting? Is he holier than me? Does he think he's holier than
1: right.
0: me? We humans have a tendency to think that way, don't we? So
1: yes.
0: Putting up with our human frailties, just be aware that your desire to show reverence to the Lord might be misunderstood by some people. And in one sense, who cares, as long as God knows? But on the other hand, we try to look out for our weaker brothers and sisters, or at least we should, right?
1: Right. Yes, I understand. That's exactly the reason why I called in to ask you. I appreciate you clarifying. Thank you so much.
0: Yeah, you're most welcome. These are just my thoughts, but I hope they ring true for you. Thank you. Let's go to Deirdre now in Roswell, New Mexico. Good morning, Deirdre.
2: Hello. How are you, Patrick?
0: I am well. I am loving life. I am not too bad for a sinner.
2: And I really love the Catholic Church, but I'm also split with my church, too. I'm Church of Christ.
0: Mm-hmm.
2: And we also...
0: I remember. You and I talked a little bit last week, if I recall.
2: I have a few questions. First, I'll make it really quick. I think we are living the last days. And I don't know how many people know about the Mark of the Beast, but that's another subject. And I think we should be ready for that, too. Another one is, I could go all day with you, but I won't. You were talking about... repent. Well, there's two types of repent.
0: Yeah.
2: You repent every day, and then another repent, you repent and be baptized. You can't just be saved. And a lot of churches today, they don't talk about being baptized. They just talk about going, join the church.
0: Yeah.
2: And the one church
0: you'll be happy to know. Yeah, you'll be happy to know, Deirdre, that we here in the Catholic Church, we talk about baptism a lot. I'm sure that'll make you happy. It's just so important,
2: yeah.
0: And Jesus said we have to be baptized, right?
2: Right, and we all been baptized, and so I'm happy about that.
0: Yeah,
2: and a lot of people don't—they just join the church and they don't know about Christ. They just join the church because they want to be socialized, feel good, and I was raised you do not do that. Like you have games and movies and all that.
0: Yeah. You know what I find amazing, and I love this, is that we have such a wide variety of people who listen to this program, like yourself, Deirdre. You're not Catholic, but you find something of interest, something to listen to and think about. That makes me happy. I'm glad you listen.
2: Yeah.
0: Yeah, well, thank you. And God bless you. We talked last week, Cyrus, me and Deirdre. I don't know if you remember that, but great conversation, as per usual. Let's continue. Let's see. John in Bayside, good morning and welcome.
3: Good morning, Patrick. Do we know how old Lazarus was when Jesus raised him from the dead?
0: Biblically speaking, no, and I don't know that there is any other information on that. I don't think so. If we can assume for a minute that he and his sisters, Martha and Mary, were contemporaries of Jesus, maybe the same age group. So what would that make them? Maybe late 20s, perhaps, or into their early 30s? It's possible they were older, possible they were younger. But human nature being what it is, we tend to have friends in our peer group who are roughly the same age as ourselves. So that makes me wonder if perhaps they were about the age of Jesus with a, you know, a spread of years younger and older because there were three of them. So there's no hard information that tells us exactly how old they were, but I wouldn't be surprised if they were 30-ish, maybe a little younger, a little older.
3: Okay. Thanks, Guy.
0: Yeah. Does that help you?
3: Yes, it does.
0: All right. Well, thank you for that. Let's go now to Doug in San Jose. Good morning, Doug.
4: Good morning, Patrick. I wanted to thank you. I'd say my guardian angel nudged me to call in this morning to the Patrick Madrid Show.
0: Oh, very good.
4: And I once was a wayward son, and thanks to the prayers of my parents and others, now I'm found and I'm practicing. So,
0: yeah, awesome.
4: And I'm glad that I didn't have to follow President Obama, because speaking of fallen angels, the state of California is attacking crisis pregnancy centers.
0: Yeah.
4: They are suing in the court at Oakland that has only one judge, not a jury. They're suing these two pro-life crisis pregnancy centers for offering the abortion reversal pill. Mm-hmm. And they're suing them for $20 million.
0: So of course they are. Yeah.
4: I had heard about this. The Archbishop of San Francisco and the Bishop of Oakland had an op-ed piece on Friday in the Wall Street Journal, and they were asking the question, was the state really pro-choice, or did they just want killing? So I kind of wanted to highlight that, because I hadn't heard that on the radio Friday. The Thomas More Society out of Chicago, Illinois, are actually the defense for the pro-life crisis pregnancy centers. So if people want to look them up, that would be a good thing to do, and to donate to them.
0: Yeah.
4: And then kind of the other thing that motivated me, you mentioned guardian angels nudging people to do things. I was out on the street with some other gentlemen out in front of the abortion clinic praying the rosary. And that's where I kind of got the nickname of pro-life rosary dude. And that's another story for another time.
0: Uh-huh.
4: But anyway, the fella asked me, he said, what about Vatican II? And I said, well, it happened. And I think that what we're doing out here is exactly what Vatican II was calling for. We're publicly witnessing to the faith. We come from the Gaudium et Spes, affirming families, married love.
0: Yeah.
4: Respect for human life. And I wanted to thank you too, because I noticed we talked about COVID a lot last week. I just thought it might be good to point out that during COVID, and I thank you for it. You were out on front on that.
0: Thank you.
4: A lot of people, and you were talking my language. I understood what was being discussed.
0: English is my first language, so I got that going for me.
4: The command of the language is good. We might want to point out that it was during COVID that some people found religious solace, in chapels of the Society of Pius X, because they were pretty much the only ones that were still open. I mean, there were others, but so I just, I thought it, really, I did want to talk about that attack. I'm sorry, I'm losing my voice here.
0: That's okay.
4: I did want to talk.
0: Happens to the best of us. You're talking about the attack on the crisis pregnancy centers?
4: Yeah. Exactly. I mean, that's if you think about that, effectively, $20 million is basically trying to flush the abortion reversal pill down the toilet.
0: Yeah. I have a few thoughts on that, and I'm glad you brought that up. I would say that notwithstanding the fact that the SSPX chapels remained open during COVID, that in no way exonerates the path that they've taken. So it is an interesting note. That's true, but it doesn't change the fact that what they're doing is wrong. But I realize that was only a footnote to what you were talking about. For those who are not familiar, and hopefully a lot of people are, especially all the people in California, Archbishop Corleone, he had an op-ed in the Wall Street Journal called California's Case Against Second Chances. And it has to do with the state of California targeting these pro-life pregnancy centers that offer, as you were saying, offer the abortion reversal pill, which is a really good thing. So they're ramping up legislation to impose fines against Heartbeat International and other groups in California. They claim that they're offending the law by telling women who regret having an abortion that there's a treatment that can sometimes save the baby. So the Archdiocese of San Francisco and other dioceses throughout the state of California, perhaps all of them for all I know, have been vocal about this. Bishop Michael Barber, who's the Bishop of Oakland, California, he co-authored the statement in the Wall Street Journal with Archbishop Corleone. So this is definitely of great importance. People should be aware of it. If you're in California and you don't know about this, just jump on your diocesan website and you'll be able to download the op-ed that was in the Wall Street Journal, or just go on the Wall Street Journal for that matter. So these are all important points, no doubt, Doug, and I'm glad that you mentioned that. Thank you for what you do standing outside of the abortion clinics. May God bless you for that. And I'm sure the babies that you save will be grateful to you and all of you, those who are helping you do that. I'll be right back.
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0: And we are back. The number is 888-914-9149. Did you download that new album? It's called Keep Going. You might have heard of it. And it's free. All you have to do to download all 14 tracks off the new show album is text my name, Patrick, to 914-914. I know you've done it, Cyrus, because, man, I heard you playing those tunes as you were walking through the hallways.
17: Keep going.
0: Yes. You want to text My name, Patrick.
17: Going.
0: P-A-T-R-I-C-K to 914-914. You're going to love it. Your kids are going to love it. Trust me on that. Let's see. Let's go to Nathaniel in Waco. Good morning, Nathaniel. Hello.
18: Hello.
0: Yes, sir.
18: My question is, so what is better, J.R.R. Tolkien's The Hobbit and The Lord of the Rings, or C.S. Lewis's Chronicles of Narnia?
0: Depends on whom you ask, I would say. If
18: so
0: you
18: what do
0: ask,
18: you think it is?
0: Well, you're not going to like my answer. I like The Chronicles of Narnia, but I don't really care much about The Lord of the Rings. I tried to get into the movies several times because my kids loved it. Everybody
19: Ooh.
0: I know loves it. Cyrus loves
19: Ooh.
0: It. Pipe down, Cyrus. Pipe down. And everybody I know loves it. I've tried, honestly, to get into them. I've watched the movies. There was an... Cyrus, did I ever tell you this? There was an animated version of The Hobbit that came out, I don't know, like around 1979.
19: Oh, yeah. Yeah, I've seen
0: and,
19: it a bunch of times.
0: Yeah. I was on a... date? No, it would have been 78, maybe. This is pre-Nancy.
19: You took a girl to see
0: yeah.
19: the Hobbit cartoon?
0: I did, as a date,
19: theater.
0: at the theater. So it must have been 70. This is pre-Nancy, okay? Pre-Nancy, get that in your spirit. I fell asleep. She had to nudge me awake halfway through the movie because I fell asleep. So back to you, Nathaniel. I'm not the guy to ask this question to because I think I'm in the tiny minority.
19: Well, I mean, technically, Patrick, The Hobbit is not Lord of the Rings. It's a separate story.
0: See, that's what I'm talking about. I don't even know that. Well, how can it not be part of the Lord of the Rings? They have hobbits.
19: I mean, it's the same world. It's some of the same characters, but you have The Hobbit, and then you have the
0: Nathaniel,
19: Lord of the Rings.
0: You should call into the Cyrus Simcoe show and ask him he's got opinions.
19: I'll tell you
0: on
19: what
0: it.
19: One's better, Nathaniel.
0: Yeah.
18: It's fine.
0: What do you think, Nathaniel? I'm pretty sure you're a Lord of the Rings guy, right?
18: Nope. Chronicles of Narnia.
0: Is that a fact?
18: Yes.
0: Tell me about that.
18: Well, the Chronicles of Narnia has a lot more of a stronger point to the books.
0: Okay.
18: Like, the Lord of the Rings is a lot less of a point.
0: That's interesting, because you seem to be... Well, I like the Chronicles of Narnia. I read them in high school. And I love them. And then I've reread them a couple times since then. And I've always enjoyed the story. But Cyrus, I'm going to go out on a limb and guess that you as a Lord of the Rings fan would see that more like a cartoon. Like Narnia is like a cartoon compared to Lord of the Rings.
19: Narnia and The Hobbit have a lot in common, that they're great books for younger kids. Yeah. I think they're both really good books for younger kids. I think Lord of the Rings is, and it's, I mean, kids can read it. And I mean, I read it when I was like, what, 15, 16, and I fell in love with it. And I read it again in my, I don't know, late 20s. And I loved it even more the second time I read it.
0: Yeah.
19: And I think it's more for adults, even though it's fantasy, it's so multi-layered and there's so much going on throughout this whole giant story.
0: What about all the kids that love it? Like, so Nathaniel's not in that category. He's already mentioned that. But I'll bet you, Nathaniel, you're probably the only kid you know who's not super into Lord of the Rings. Would that be true?
18: Yeah.
19: That's awesome. Good for you. And it's awesome. It's great when you find literature, good literature like C.S. Lewis. Like, dive into it. If you love it, that's great. What else?
0: Yeah.
19: What else do you need? Keep going. Keep reading more C.S. Lewis is what I would recommend. If you like the way he tells those stories in Narnia, just wait, because those aren't even close to his best books.
0: Right. Well, I don't know what else to say, Nathaniel. I am with you insofar as I know the Chronicles of Narnia rather well, having read them a few times. I like them a lot. Our kids read them. Our grandkids have read them. Have you ever seen the box set, all 7 volumes in a single box?
18: Yes.
0: We've given those out to our grandchildren, and they seem to really like them too. But as somebody who's just, I just don't have the Lord of the Rings gene for some strange reason. I just don't, I have nothing against it. I just can't get into it. I can't, there are like too many characters and all the science. I don't even understand. Elves and hobbits and humans and droids and orcs and all kinds of things going on.
17: Potatoes, boil them, mash them, stick them in a stew.
0: What was that, Nathan?
18: But there's also a lot of science in the Chronicles of Narnia.
0: Yeah, I'm not here to dispute that. I like the Chronicles of Narnia. I do.
19: Yeah, it's just a matter of taste, Nathaniel. If you like Chronicles of Narnia, own it. Wear it as a badge of honor. Yeah. And just because other people might like Lord of the Rings more.
0: Learn Kung Fu or karate, because when the Lord of the Rings people come after you, you're going to need that self-defense. I'm just joking, Nathaniel.
18: Okay.
0: I'm just joking. But it is a good idea to learn some self-defense moves.
18: Okay, bye.
0: Yeah. Thanks. All right. Conversation over. By the way, before you leave, anything you want to say to... Oh, he's gone.
19: He's out.
0: There's just a trail of dust where Nathaniel was a second ago. He's gone.
19: Yeah, I wonder if... Did you get the impression that maybe someone's making him feel bad for liking the Chronicles of Narnia?
0: I don't know.
19: Nothing wrong with it. It's great.
0: I know that people look at me weird, like that's why I never talk about it. Because I know there are... Who knows how many millions of people, like, right now... Oh my gosh, I thought I knew him. I thought I liked him. Now, if you don't, I don't even know if I ever knew you, because you don't even know about the Lord of the Rings. Come on, man. Yeah, what can I say? Richard in Bloomfield, New Jersey. Good morning, sir.
20: Hi, how are you doing?
0: This is one
20: of my favorite topics. I don't think you read the Lord of the Rings, did
0: you?
20: No, I
0: never did. Never did.
20: Okay, that's where you have the problem.
0: Oh, yeah.
20: Now, the movie had things a little backwards. First of all, it should begin with The Hobbit, which it did not do. So it got.
0: Well, I did fall asleep through that on a date once in 1979. That much I can say.
20: Okay. Well, the book is great.
0: Okay.
20: I mean, and then The Hobbit naturally leads into The Lord of the Rings. So the movies kind of had it backwards. They came out with The Lord of the Rings first, and The Hobbit came in at some other point.
0: Okay.
20: In fact, I think they had two versions.
0: Okay.
20: And there was a little too much, you know, some of these orcs who were developed to kill, and, you know, big monsters, they really couldn't fight.
0: Yeah.
20: So, I mean, the dwarves were just, you know, knocking them silly. It got a little too carried away with that. It was way overdone.
0: What about Skeletor's role in all this and the Decepticons and the way the droids are, like, in the background zapping people? I mean...
20: Oh, wait a minute. That's after my time. Skeletor?
0: Yeah. I mean, isn't he a big part of
20: all
0: it?
20: That.
0: When the Transformers show up and they battle the elves?
20: What?
0: Or something. That's what I thought I heard. No?
20: That's not the one I saw.
0: Oh.
20: Well, anyway, Skeletor wasn't in the book, I can guarantee it.
0: Oh, I was thinking he was a central figure.
20: They're really good. I think you'd like the books if you start with The Hobbit. But I think the movies just overdid it with the battles. It's just these orcs couldn't fight, and yet they were built to fight.
0: Yeah.
20: And it's really great. I mean, I love it. I even love the movies, even though they got a little carried away and they were out of sequence.
0: Do you think they'll ever release a Skeletor part of the Lord of the Rings quadrilogy?
20: They should.
0: Yeah.
20: They should, but wait a minute. Skeletor was a little fighting doll, right? He was a bad guy.
0: See, this is how confusing the Lord of the Rings is to me, because I thought that the Skeletor character in Lord of the Rings was
19: He-Man.
0: A big things.
19: That's He-Man.
20: Yeah, He-Man, right. He goes back to the He-Man days.
0: Oh.
20: I know,
0: okay.
20: Because my grandson did
0: that. What about Optimus Prime? Didn't he have a role to play in Lord of the Rings? Somewhere in there.
20: I don't even know who that is.
0: Yeah.
20: But anyway, I love Narnia, too. I read the Narnia books, all of them.
0: Yeah.
20: And the movie that came out was The Lion, the Witch, and the Wardrobe, which was fantastic.
0: Yeah, it was good. There were a couple, actually.
20: The only one.
0: There were a couple of, with the kids who played the Pevensies.
20: The Pevensies.
0: Of course, they aged out of their roles, so they couldn't be in the future movies. But
20: wait a minute. They did grow... And they were still in Narnia when they were teenagers, I think.
0: Yeah, I just mean that cast, that original cast of the new movies. What do they have, Cyrus? Maybe three movies?
19: Yeah, I think there they made three. And I heard that they're making a new... You know, let me look this up. There might be some more Narnia on the way.
0: Yeah, I don't know. I'm so busy doing this radio show, Richard, I hardly ever get out to learn about these things.
20: Well, I'm confused. I mean, Skeletor and He-Man and all that stuff.
0: If they do release a Skeletor episode of Lord of the Rings, would you see it?
20: I'm not sure because I don't know where he fits in. I don't remember he being a character in the movies. Okay. I don't know. I think I'd probably see it just for the heck of it.
0: Why not?
20: But yeah, I'm really looking forward to the two movies coming out next year by, and I can't think of his name.
19: Peter Jackson?
20: No, that crazy guy who did the... he's doing The Resurrection.
0: Oh, Mel Gibson.
20: Mel Gibson, yeah. There's two movies coming out that I'm absolutely going to see. After that, then I can fade into the sunset. Because I can't imagine what he's doing with that. So I'm looking forward to those movies.
0: We'll find out. Let's wait and see. I did enjoy enjoy is probably not right the right word, but I did really appreciate the Passion of the Christ.
20: Oh, you didn't?
0: No, I did. I did.
20: Oh, you
0: I
20: did? Did. Oh,
0: yeah.
20: Okay.
0: Yeah. Good. I did like that. And, of course, I liked, you know, Braveheart and Patriot.
19: Apocalypto.
0: Oh my gosh. That's one of the best movies people have never seen. Have you ever seen that movie, Richard? Yeah. Apocalypto?
20: Absolutely. I didn't see it in the movies. I saw it on television, and it is great.
0: Yeah, it
20: is. I mean, the end is amazing. You know,
0: Cyrus's favorite part is where that snake rears up and bites the guy in the face. He loves that part.
20: I don't recall that. No, my best part was when that thing with the big spikes come swinging through and got the bad guy, the chief.
0: It sure did get him.
20: At the end of the movie. Yeah. It was kind of crazy.
0: Yeah.
20: So, anyway, read the books. Read The Lord of the Rings. Start with The Hobbit and see where you go.
0: Maybe I just will. Who knows? I'll become a raving fan of Lord of the Rings at some point. They won't be able to repress
20: join the
0: my
20: club.
0: Enthusiasm.
20: Join the club.
0: All right, Richard, thank you. Always a pleasure, sir.
1: 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And that's why there are well over 3,400 community-based pregnancy care centers across America.
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22: 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O Mother of the Word incarnate, despise not my petitions, but in thy mercy, hear and answer me. Amen.
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0: Okay, we're back, 888-914-9149, talking about this, that, and the other. Let's go to Andy now in Long Beach. Good morning, Andy.
4: Good morning, Patrick. My question is in regard to a doctrine. I don't know if I'm pretty sure it's a Protestant doctrine. It's a penal substitution. I really don't know what that is too well.
0: Yeah.
4: And I don't know if Catholics can or can't believe it or if we do. So I was wondering if you can clear some of that stuff up.
0: Sure, I can give you a brief overview. So as Calvinists typically are the ones who promote this view of penal substitution, or at least they promote it in a particular way, the Catholic Church teaches what I would argue the Bible teaches, certain things that would be, that would overlap with Reformed belief on penal substitution, but not entirely so. So we as Catholics believe that Jesus died for our sins. He died on behalf of sinners. We believe that as a result of our sins, he went to the cross and suffered and died. Of course, he suffered in the passion before that, but it was our sins that were the cause of his passion and death. We believe that this satisfied God's justice, and it was because of the Lord's obedience, that this is an act of love and obedience. And because of his love for us and dying for us, he redeemed us, and then those who would be saved would be saved. Now, penal substitution does have some overlap with this, but where I would say it goes wrong in what the Catholic Church would not accept is this idea that the Father punished Jesus for our sins, as opposed to Jesus freely accepting this sacrifice out of love for us. The Protestant emphasis, in this case, the Calvinist emphasis, is on wrath, and that the wrath of the Father was inflicted upon the Son, upon Jesus, and that Jesus bore the full brunt of the wrath of God as the satisfaction for our sins. That's where the Catholic Church would say no. This is an act of love and mercy, not fundamentally an act of God's wrath. So Jesus did die for us, died for our sins, and he did it freely and obediently out of love, not because God was angry and had to take his anger out on somebody. So it might as well be you, Jesus. That part we don't accept. So the Lord's sacrifice was grounded in love, not in wrath and in punishment.
4: I see. Okay. Thank you, Patrick.
0: Yeah. Now, whole volumes have been written on this topic, so I'm just giving you a thumbnail sketch. But it's a term that I don't know how many Catholics really have heard much, penal substitution. It's a technical term, and the Calvinists love technical terms. They love stuff like that. Doesn't mean it's always true, the things that they hold, but this would be an area where there is a significant divergence.
4: Got it.
0: Okay. Anything else, or we get it?
4: Was there a part something about God turning his face, the Father turning his face from Jesus or anything like that, that they use to support their belief?
0: Oh, sure. Well, they'll have a million and one Bible verses that they, just as they do with the rest of their religious system, to, you know, to
4: right,
0: make all kinds of points. Jehovah's Witnesses have the same thing. They have a million and one Bible verses to try to make the point that Jesus isn't really God. Doesn't mean it's true,
4: sure,
0: Mormons have a million and one Bible verses that they'll try to use to say their beliefs. So the fact that they quote Bible passages in itself is neither here nor there, because the Bible passages can be understood in a variety of ways. So with the idea of substitution, Jesus dying for us, that's true. We definitely assert that as Catholics. The real issue, and I guess I'm repeating myself, but it's an important point. The fundamental distinction is that in the Catholic understanding of these passages, this is based on love and obedience and mercy. In the Calvinist way of looking at it, there's a heavy emphasis on wrath and punishment against Jesus for us. So it's not merely a matter of nuance, but it is it's an important point that distinguishes between the Catholic teaching on this and the Calvinist teaching.
4: Thank you, Patrick.
0: You're welcome. Glad I could be of service today. Thank you. 888-914-9149. Let's go to Dave now in Spring Green, Wisconsin. Hello, Dave.
5: Good morning, Patrick. Yeah. I love the show. I'm kind of a newbie. I've only been listening since May 2020, thanks to COVID, but I've heard every hour since. So
0: I'm really happy to hear that. And, it's kind of like people who say, I got born again on August the 13th, 1977, in the frozen food aisle at the local Kroger, when they can date it that specifically to when they began to follow Jesus. That's pretty amazing.
5: Yep. Great show. I just wanted to weigh in on for Nathaniel. I've read both the Narnia series and Lord of the Rings multiple times over. Mm-hmm. And I think, Nathaniel's got a really good point. I think the Christian theme in the Narnia series are much more overt. And, you may remember a lot of those points when you had read that years ago. I mean, it still kind of sticks with you. Yeah. The Christian themes are still there. I mean, really serious Catholic themes are there in the Lord of Rings. But I didn't really see that after having read it several times through until I read a book from Joseph Pierce. And he kind of analyzes it. I had no idea. In fact, he kind of points out that C.S. Lewis and Tolkien were contemporaries, and they kind of fleshed their stories out with one another. But those Christian Catholic themes are much more under the surface with the Lord of the Rings, but they are definitely there.
0: Yeah, they were part of this informal cigar and scotch group called the Inklings. And they, as Oxford Dons, would meet, with a few other Oxford Dons, and they would hang out. I think Tolkien might have been the only Catholic in that group, because C.S. Lewis
5: was Church. You're absolutely right.
0: Yeah, so about them.
5: Yeah, Joseph Pierce brings that out, yeah.
0: Oh, okay. Yeah, that's a great prolific author. Well, I have nothing but praise for people who produce things like Lord of the Rings, no doubt.
5: Yeah.
0: Wouldn't it have been interesting if C.S. Lewis had lived a little longer, if he might have become Catholic, especially under the tutelage of J.R.R. Tolkien? I heard that they called him Jurt. That was his nickname because of his initials.
5: It could be. Yeah. I think you're right, though. I mean, when you look at C.S. Lewis's writings, especially later in life, I mean, he definitely has Catholic leanings. There's no doubt.
0: Yeah. He had an amazing correspondence with a Catholic priest. I don't remember his first name, but I remember Don Calabria was the last name of the priest. And they had a correspondence in Italian. And C.S. Lewis was polyglot, so he could follow in these things. And they had I take that back. It wasn't Italian. I believe it was in Latin. So they corresponded in Latin, and those letters between the two of them discussing faith, discussing the Catholic faith, the Church of England, those were collected into a volume. And I read it a long time ago. Yeah, very interesting. You can still get it, but it's these collected letters between C.S. Lewis and the priest, Don Calabria, and fascinating insight into C.S. Lewis's mindset. And there are a few places where, in spite of his obvious sincerity and obvious charm, C.S. Lewis gets a little testy here and there on some issues. It's interesting.
5: Oh, that's great. Great to know. I'll have to see if I can find that. Thank you.
0: Yeah, you're welcome.
5: Oh, and I also want to thank you guys for the album release last week. I've listened through several times. In fact, I just got done working out to the full listen through. So it's been
0: wonderful.
5: Great. I only have one criticism on the whole thing.
6: That's right there.
0: Yeah.
5: Yeah, my favorite song didn't make it. I don't know what you'd call it, but the line goes, "Patrick is awesome," and then the second part.
0: But
5: Cyrus, can you help me out with that?
19: I think I might know what song. And someone told me to get rid of it and never play it again. So I don't have it in front
0: Lies.
19: Of me.
0: Lies. You sit on a throne of lies.
4: You fired Cyrus.
0: Lies. No, that is a good song. Now, by the way, I want to ask you, David, what do you think of the final track on the album? I think it's very strong. Do you like that final track? Keep going, keep growing.
4: Yeah, actually, I like the version that's earlier in the album. The more of an upbeat. But yeah, I really like the lyrics. Actually, my favorite song on the whole album is "Turn It On." Oh my gosh, it's a great song.
0: The girl band.
4: Yep. Totally dig it. It was great.
0: I love hearing that.
6: But Cyrus is the best.
4: That's it.
0: Now, why on earth would this be left out of the album?
19: Good question.
4: Can we do a single release? I downloaded in a heartbeat.
0: It'd be like Penny Lane. Never made the album.
19: That's a great B-side. Yeah. Very, very good B-side.
0: You know what, Cyrus? Let's do that. Let's release that single.
19: Right, you got it.
0: What will the B-side be? with credit to Dave for provoking that.
4: Awesome.
0: Well, thank you. I'm glad to know. We're glad to know that you like the album. We enjoyed putting it together. It was fun.
4: Yeah, it's so. Thank you so much for doing it.
0: Oh, you just quoted the title of one of the tracks. It's so awesome.
4: Well, because I just keep listening.
0: Yeah. Well, thank you for that. It's a nice boost of encouragement to know that you like it. I know that a ton of people have downloaded it, and I'm glad that you did. And thank you for that.
19: Let's see if you can still download it. I'm going to text 914-914. Okay. And then in the message, I'm going to write, I'm doing Patrick. This right now on my phone, Patrick.
0: Because if you put Cyrus is awesome, you get nothing.
19: you get nothing. And I don't know. Last week might have been it. I don't know that it's working.
0: Oh, well, whoa. You can still get it.
19: Oh, it popped up. It just took a second. Yeah. There it is. Yeah, it's still there. You can still get it. So text 914-914. And then it's well worth it. And then in the message, just write the word Patrick. And that's it.
0: That's right. When you first got it, long as we're talking about it, when you first got it, were you thinking like, okay, well, let's see what this is all about? Or were you prepared to like it? Or what was your initial reaction to it?
4: Yeah, I had been waiting. You guys have been teasing this for a couple of weeks, and I've been waiting for it to come out because, I've been listening to the bumper music. I wanted to hear the full songs, and they did not disappoint.
0: That's great. I love hearing that. Well, thank you. Do you think you have an idea who wrote which lyrics for which song?
4: Some of them are more obvious than others. Like Turn It On, I'm not sure.
0: Yeah. Well, I would say, like Lennon and McCartney, McCartney and Lennon, this was a joint effort. And so we both worked on the songs. But that last song on the album, Keep Going, Keep Growing, is largely a Cyrus Simcoe production. And it was, really? I think it's a fantastic song. It's a great way to close out the album, don't you think?
19: That's so funny, Pat, because I was like, I think, didn't Patrick write that one? So it's even, I'm already like mixing up who wrote what.
0: Yeah,
4: that's your humility right there, Cyrus.
19: Thanks.
0: Is that what that is? Okay.
4: Yeah. Well, and actually the lyrics are really, they're brilliant. I mean, you can't hear all the lyrics on the bumper music, but when you download the album and you're listening to the lyrics, I mean, they're really clever. And I know you guys wrote the lyrics. It's not like AI spit that out at you. So very, very cool. And the beat is terrific. I especially like the drums and, how you get the breaks. And I'm not a musical guy, but I mean, it sounds professionally produced for sure.
0: Thank you. No, we're really happy to hear that. And we do have more planned. So in due time, we'll be releasing more things, God willing. But I'm glad that you like this album, Dave. Thank you for that.
4: Yeah. Yep. You betcha. Thanks, guys.
0: Yeah, bye-bye.
19: That was fun.
0: Oh, my gosh, yeah. Now, which song was he talking about? He's talking about Turn It On. That's the girl band song. Why don't we play a bit of that just so people understand what Dave's talking about? This is cut number what? 5 from the album? Track 5, as the kids say? Yeah, this one. This is not Sheryl Crow. Not the Go-Go's.

0: Can you picture Dave working out with the weights on this song? Pumping iron. There it is. All right. Okay.
1: That's fun.
0: We want people to download it.
1: That's right. Well, I remember back in the day, I'd wait for a song with my tape recorder and my finger on the play and the record button.
0: Yes.
1: As soon as I'd hear the song, I'd start. You
0: make your mixtape.
1: You make your mixtape. Man, yeah. those were great days.
0: Yeah, I remember the only. Well, I shouldn't say that because I was buying albums pretty early, but when all you had was AM radio, you had to wait for the song that you liked to come on the air.
1: And then the DJ would talk over the beginning of it, and be like, shut up, dude.
0: Didn't you say recently that was something that they would do on purpose so they couldn't pirate songs?
1: I wouldn't doubt it.
0: Yeah.
1: Yeah, I don't know if that's 100% sure or not, or a fact, but it sounds right.
0: Yeah. Let's go to Ronnie in Brooklyn. Good morning, Ronnie. We don't have much time, but good morning and welcome.
2: Good morning, Patrick. Just before your show, I was listening to Schwarzberger.
0: Mark Schwarzberger.
2: And I was listening to Hinder, the marriage counselor. Hinder.
0: Yeah, Doug Hinderer. Right.
2: Hinder talking about marriage.
0: Yeah.
2: Now that I wanted to put my two cents in, but it was too late. And it turns out that I listened to everything they were saying, and it had very pertinent, good advice that I'm very familiar with because I'm married 59 years.
0: Wow.
2: And the 59 years was on. Thank you so much, Patrick. You're a saint. And by the way, the 59 years what happened on July 29th was my 59th anniversary. Now I'm going to be 83 in October. And my wife we celebrated her birthday on the 25th of July, where she turned 82. And my whole family, immediate family, picked us up, took us to their house in the Melville, Long Island, where they have a place like it's like a paradise, swimming pool, everything, right? They got everything over there. I'm just a lowly carpenter, but listen, and I'm retired. But anyway, listen to this. When my wife, all my grandparents come from Sicily. And as a matter of fact, I went to Lafayette High School. I'm an American.
0: Forgive my interruption, Ronnie, but we've got music playing. I got to take a break. But God bless you and the missus. 59 beautiful years together. That is quite an achievement. God bless you both. May God grant you many happy years together. I'll be right back.
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6: With a look at the news from the Vatican and around the world, I'm Mary Graham with the Catholic News Week in Review. A peer-reviewed study published July 20th found significant concentrations of the chemical abortion drug mifepristone in the water supply of three U.S. cities. Environmental and medical researchers found active mifepristone compounds in the environmental waters in Austin, Texas, Blacksburg, Virginia, and Carbondale, Illinois. According to Life News, the EPA has set enforceable water containment levels for certain other EDCs at 4 parts per trillion. The study showed the abortion drug compounds were found in drinking water at levels as high as 39 parts per trillion. A federal judge ruled that orders of nuns in New York will not be forced by local state law to recommend medically assisted suicide to their patients while the case is pending in court. According to Fox News, 4 orders of Catholic nuns and several Catholic healthcare ministries sued the state of New York in late June regarding a new law that would force them to help terminally ill patients kill themselves, a severe violation of the Catholic faith. Mark Rinesy, president of Beckett and lead attorney for the healthcare ministries, said in a statement, "The agreement protects sisters and those they care for while we fight to end New York's suicide mandate for good." The program for Pope Leo XIV's apostolic journey to France from September 25th through the 28th has officially been released. The four-day visit will be packed as the Pope will travel to Paris, Saint-Denis, Lourdes, and Metz before returning to Rome. The logo for the visit incorporates the stained glass windows reminiscent of the rose windows of France's Gothic cathedrals, symbolizing the beauty of communion and unity within the Church. A dove representing the Holy Spirit carries an olive branch, a sign of peace for humanity. Matthew McConaughey and his wife Camilla met with Pope Leo at the Vatican on Wednesday. The two were photographed shaking hands with the pontiff following the Pope's general audience at St. Peter's Basilica. I'm Mary Graham for Relevant Radio News.
0: Everyone's talking about the crisis in education, but real questions remain. 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
0: We are back. The number is 888-914-9149, 888-914-9149. 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And a shout out to Michael. And I don't, oh yeah, I do. Michael is in, let's see, Michael's in Indiana. And he wrote in over the break. He said, regarding penal substitution, he says, could we say that Jesus' sacrifice was the means that the Trinity decided was the most fitting to dispense grace and salvation? If some other means were chosen by God, would that mean it would have required the incarnation to be involved in order to bridge the gap between finite man's infinite sin against God? Very good questions. St. Thomas takes this question up in his Summa Theologiae, in his discussion about the death of Jesus, and specifically the sacrifice of Jesus for our salvation. And St. Thomas's point is that he says two things. One is that God, being sovereign, could have chosen any way that he would have wished to accomplish our salvation, to accomplish, first of all, the redemption, the atonement, and then for those who would be saved to accomplish their salvation. But the fact that he chose the suffering and death on the cross as it unfolded is for us enough to know that this was the best way. It wasn't the only way it could have happened, but it was the best way that it could have happened. So when we talk about is it required that this take place, only in a conditional sense, and that's predicated upon the fact that whatever God does, he does in the very best way. But it doesn't limit God's sovereignty. It doesn't limit God's freedom to have made a different decision. So that much St. Thomas says. So when we talk about it being the most fitting way, yes, that's in essence exactly what St. Thomas says. That this was the most fitting way. And when we talk about St. Thomas, of course, we're just considering him by way of his being an interpreter of the biblical teaching on this issue. So thank you for that. Appreciate it. This is one from Miriam, and the subject line says, this Protestant does not agree with an angry father. She says, Patrick, for your information, this Presbyterian, I believe she's referring to herself, and the members of my Reformed church, for us, have the real issue, the same belief of why Jesus went to the cross as do Catholics. It is not an angry father who sent him there, but a free choice on the part of Jesus. Well, thank you for that, Miriam. I appreciate knowing how you feel on that issue, and I agree with you. And the Catholic Church essentially doesn't hold that view. But just off the cuff, in terms of some of the things that you might find if you were to dig deeper or scratch a little deeper in the Reformed world, if you read, for example, the Heidelberg Catechism, or more specifically, the Westminster Larger Catechism, the Belgic Confession, even just the Institutes of the Christian Religion by St. Talk about a weird Freudian slip, not by St. John Calvin, but by John Calvin. You see things like this. So from the Belgic Confession, Christ presented himself on our behalf before his Father, appeasing God's wrath by his full satisfaction. Or in the Westminster Larger Catechism, Christ humbled himself in his death, in that having been betrayed, forsaken by his disciples, scorned.

0: of death in the powers of darkness, he felt and bore the weight of God's wrath. And that would be an echo, you might say, of John Calvin's statement. This is in the Institutes. He says, he bore in his soul the terrible torments of a condemned and forsaken man. And so the wrath of God appears constantly in Reformed literature describing the atonement. And even others, you know, more modern day people like R.C. Sproul, who died, I don't know, 10, 15 years ago, something like that. He too, he made a point of this in his commentaries on the atonement. And one quote from Sproul is, on the cross, Jesus bore the full measure of God's wrath against sin. So not to put too fine a point on it, although I'm happy that you don't hold that view because I believe it's erroneous and it's certainly not the view that the Catholic Church holds on this issue. That emphasis on God's wrath and that the punishment of an angry God was meted out against the incarnate God-man, Jesus Christ, seems to me to be a significant part of the Reformed approach to the topic. So thank you for offering me an opportunity to elucidate further on that. 888-914-9149. Let's go now to Al in Oceanside. Hello, Al.
1: Hi, Patrick. Question this morning in my journey from going back to Roman Catholicism is the rosary.
0: Okay.
1: The origin of the rosary and the importance of praying it.
0: Yeah, I'd be happy to offer some thoughts on that. So, the origin of the rosary in a strict sense, in the sense that you and I know it as beads on a string, goes back about 100 years in the form that we know it today. There were earlier forms, like counting the psalms, praying the psalms, and counting them on beads on a string. That goes back even further. But the rosary, three mysteries, the sorrowful, the glorious, and the joyful mysteries, where you have 10 Hail Marys, and then an Our Father, etc. That goes back about 800 years to the time of St. Dominic. Oh, we lost our caller. Wonder what happened there. Goes back to the time of St. Dominic, to whom Our Lady appeared to him and gave him the rosary in that form and told him to make use of it and that the friar should make use of it, not only to combat sin, but also heresy. And so by way of preaching against groups like the Cathars, who were a very pernicious heretical group who argued that the body is bad because matter is bad and the soul is good, and they eschewed, for example, marriage and procreation because they felt that it was playing into the bad side of this dualistic view. It's really kind of warmed over Gnosticism from the early centuries of the church, but that was an example of a heresy that had reared its head again. And so roughly 800 years ago, when St. Dominic, who was a contemporary of St. Francis of Assisi, was working in Europe to help the people not get swept away by this heresy, turns out that the preaching of the rosary was very powerful in that regard. Now, it goes back further than that, though, just in terms of like what is the actual meaning of the rosary or where does it derive from? The origin, or the origin, I should say, of the rosary as such is the Holy Bible. And it's patterned after the Psalms. So if you go back into the Old Testament, you find, hey, look, there's 150 Psalms. And the Psalms were intended to be repeated, to be recited, to be memorized, as they often were. And so that's what you'll see with the prototype of the rosary being the Psalms. It tracks with those. So the rosary has 150 Hail Marys. So that tracks the 150 Psalms. And the idea behind the rosary is to meditate upon the mysteries of the life of Christ. So you've got the sorrowful mysteries. So we meditate upon the agony in the garden, what Jesus went through in his initial phase of suffering in the passion for our salvation, and the scourging at the pillar and the crowning with thorns and the carrying of the cross and then the crucifixion and death itself. So each of these mysteries of the sorrowful mysteries focus on Jesus in a key aspect or a key moment in his life. These are biblical teachings that we meditate upon. So too in the joyful mysteries,

0: this annunciation of the birth of Jesus, the impending birth of Jesus. And so the annunciation is the first of the joyful mysteries, followed by the visitation. What does the Bible say? As soon as Our Lady conceived of the Holy Spirit, what did she do? She got up in haste, we're told, and went to go visit her cousin, her kinswoman, Elizabeth. Then we have the birth of Jesus, the nativity. Then we have the presentation of Jesus in the temple. Then we have the finding of the Christ child in the temple. So these are key elements in the early life of Jesus that we meditate upon. And then in the glorious mysteries, we have his resurrection. Then we have the ascension of Jesus. Then we have the descent of the Holy Spirit in the upper room. Then we have the assumption of Our Lady into heaven. And this, by the way, is something that we can catch a glimpse of in Revelation chapter 12, beginning in verse 1, where we see this woman clothed with the sun. It's a mystical allusion to the Blessed Virgin Mary. It doesn't only mean that, but that's part of it. And then the fulfillment of the Lord's teaching about how you will wear crowns in heaven, and the rest of the New Testament that talks about how those who are in heaven, they sit on the throne with Jesus. They have their own thrones. They have crowns like Jesus, etc. So the fifth of those mysteries is the crowning of Mary. So Pope John Paul II added the luminous mysteries by way of, you know, suggesting us to pray them as well. But the traditional three, the sorrowful, the joyful, and the glorious mysteries, are focusing on those moments in the life of Jesus. So the issue of praying the rosary is a way to pray scripture, to focus upon these elements in the life of Christ, and to ask the Blessed Virgin Mary, who is the first Christian, the best Christian, to intercede for us. So that's the secondary part of the rosary, is this prayer petition to Our Lady, asking her to intercede for us. And I think if you think of it in those terms when you pray the rosary, you're going to find that it can bring great biblical depth for you. So in a nutshell, there you go, Al.
1: Hi, Patrick.
0: Yeah, I hope that helps you. Does that get it?
1: It does. And so what would be the best reference you would, a reference for me to read up on, you know, getting it into my life, how to start praying it?
0: I would recommend Rosarium Virginis Mariae by Pope John Paul II. And we'll get a link to that for you. It's his treatise on the rosary, and it's actually in the in that document. I believe it's an encyclical. I'd have to double check that. In which he introduces the luminous mysteries, and he doesn't say that you have to pray these. It's not mandatory. It was by way of a suggestion, but that is actually, it's an apostolic letter. I just checked on that. Not an encyclical. But he wrote this as a way to introduce to people the biblical dimensions of the rosary, the theological meanings behind the different mysteries, the history of the rosary, why we should pray it, why it's powerful, why Our Lady intercedes for us, etc. So if you want a one-stop shop, Al, I'd recommend that. Rosarium Virginis Mariae, and that means the Rosary of the Virgin Mary in English. It's quite good.
1: Okay. Thank you so much, Patrick. As always, just a great resource.
0: You're very kind. Thank you, Al. And hey, for everybody who's interested in reading this, it comes direct from the Vatican website. Cyrus will post this on social media. So if you're a Facebook person, you'll find it on the show Facebook page. Just look up The Patrick Madrid Show on Facebook. Look up The Patrick Madrid Show on Twitter, a.k.a. X. Still can't quite get over calling it Twitter. But that is available there as well. You have the link directly to the English version. And it'll also be on the show page, relevantradio.com/Patrick. So do check that out. Speaking of emails, they're continuing to roll in. This is from Andrea. I don't know if it's Andrea or Andrea, one of the two. I'm going to go with Andrea in New Jersey, who says, hi, Patrick and Cyrus. I'm laughing this morning as Patrick is intentionally expressing your confusion with all the inner workings of The Lord of the Rings. My three daughters were all into The Hunger Games, Divergent, Multiple Earth movies when they were young. I was not. And Dad was kind enough to take them to see these. The girls would come home and tell me all about them. She says, if you get a chance to watch SNL's Group Hopper, I'm not generally an SNL fan, but this one landed for me. It does a perfect job of expressing the mind-numbing experience of trying to make sense of these movies. I haven't seen it, but I will now. At your behest, Andrea. SNL's Group Hopper. Have you heard of that one, Cyrus?
2: I am not familiar with that one.
0: Yeah, I don't know. I've never heard of it. But if it's kind of like the Use the Force, Harry, kind of mixing things up, then I can imagine it's quite funny. So we'll check it out, Andrea. And I'm sorry, Andrea, excuse me. She's probably saying, it's Andrea, come on. I think I knew a few girls named Andrea in high school. There were a lot of Debbies and Lindas and Lisas, Michelles. You don't hear too many girls named Michelle anymore, do you, Cyrus? You didn't name any of your girls Michelle, did you?
2: Nope, I guess I didn't. The Michelle's still around. There's still some Michelle.
0: I think it's a beautiful name. Love the name. But I don't think it's in the top, 100. Should be. Debbie was a great name. Still is, but Cyrus, never heard of until I met you. Of course, there's the Cyrus the Great in the Bible. He's a big deal. I never knew any Cyruses growing up.
2: So top girl names, 100 top girl names. Let's see, yeah. Number one is here.
0: Is Michelle in there?
2: Isla.
0: I love that name.
2: Isla is number one.
0: Wait a minute. I was gulping my coffee when you said that. What? What is number one?
2: Isla? Is that, am I saying
0: Isla?
2: It right?
0: Isla?
2: And Olivia is number two. Let's move on. Freya.
0: Madonna had a song called La Isla Bonita back in the day.
2: I remember that. Yeah. I do not see Michelle.
0: Olivia's a beautiful name. Not that Isla is not, but Olivia's a beautiful name.
2: Elizabeth is on there.
0: Give me the top 10, with number one.
2: All right. Isla, Isla. I don't know if I'm saying it right.
0: I think you should say Isla. That's Isla. Probably, yeah.
2: Okay. Olivia, yeah. Freya, Amelia.
0: Wait. Freya, I've never heard of that name.
2: Freya.
0: I've never heard of that name.
2: I haven't either.
0: Wow.
2: Yeah, Amelia.
0: I'm not knocking it. Don't get me wrong, ladies and gentlemen. I just haven't heard that as a name. Freya? Okay.
2: Freya. I think it's Freya. Right? Maybe it's Freya. I don't know. Lily, Ivy, Elsie, Isabella, Ava, and Willow. Those are the top 10.
0: Interesting. Huh. Val Kilmer was in a movie called Willow. You may have seen it.
2: I loved Willow.
0: It was a good movie.
2: It was great.
0: Okay, so give me the next 10. Because I want to see if Michelle's anywhere in the top 100?
2: I just scanned through the whole thing. She's not in the top 100.
0: Yeah.
2: There is no Michelle in the top 100.
0: That's a crying shame.
2: Marnie made it.
0: Yeah. All right, Marnie, you're in the top 100.
2: Madison, Molly, Rosa.
0: What are the lowest, what are the 90 through 100?
2: 90's Rosa, 91 Molly, Darcy, Madison, Elena, Rose, Haiti, Ariella.
0: Okay. How do you spell that one?
2: Ariella.
0: Okay.
2: And Otilie? Otilie.
0: Okay.
2: Emma and Marnie. Cracks the 100.
0: Is it 90? Marnie is 99
2: She's
0: or 100?
2: 100.
0: Let me read to you, as long as we're doing this. These were the 100 most popular girls' names in 1900. This is courtesy of the Social Security Administration, don't you know? Number one, Mary. And I'll go in descending order from Mary, number one. Mary, Helen, Anna, Margaret, Ruth, Elizabeth. Lots of biblical names here. Dorothy, Marie, Florence. Mildred's number 10. You didn't name any of your daughters Mildred, did you?
2: No Mildreds.
0: Okay. Alice, Ethel, Lillian, Gladys, Edna, Frances, Rose, Annie, Grace, Bertha. Bertha's number 20. Emma, Bessie, Clara, Hazel. Hazel's making a big comeback. I've seen a lot of, I've heard of a lot of, like girls being named Hazel. Irene's 25. Gertrude is 26. Louise, Catherine, Martha. Where do you think viola falls, Cyrus? What would you guess?
2: Throw in the 1900s?
0: In 1900.
2: In 1900?
0: 45. 40,
2: that's what I was going to say. 45.
0: What do you think is number 100?
2: Audrey.
0: Rebecca, silly. And there you have it. We'll be right back.
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0: I was so waiting for that.
2: All right, all right.
0: It was good, though. That's real good.
2: You win this round.
0: Yeah. I mean, that's like, I could see that over the horizon.
2: All right.
0: That's okay, though. I like it. And people who are new to the program are saying, what? What are you talking about, man? Oh, you'll just listen long enough. And if perchance you hear the Rod Stewart song, Wake Up Maggie, then you'll understand.
11: Yes.
0: But not until then.
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0: Brings back good memories, Cyrus. This has to do with Aztec dancers. And by the way, Armando, you're one of like, I don't know, half a dozen or so people who have sent me almost exactly the same question in emails in the last week or so. please comment on the Aztec dancers at the Los Angeles Archdiocese's Cathedral. Did it really occur? If so, did it occur during Mass? All right. I don't know in terms of like the recent incident or the recent event, let's just put it that way. So I don't know whether this is something that happened during the Mass or not, but I am aware over the years that in the Archdiocese of Los Angeles, which has very many Mexican faithful and Mexican-American faithful, that there has been a custom of having these Aztec dancers. Now, I don't know that I've ever seen it at Mass. I'm pretty confident I never have, or at least I'd never heard of it being at Mass. But I have seen video of them performing, they being the Aztec dancers who were recreating, representing this publicly in Catholic settings and in Catholic events.
4: What is going on? What are you doing?
0: Well, here's my thought. The Mass is sacrosanct and should always be reflective of that. This is the sacrifice of Jesus on the cross for our salvation. So we become present, mystically speaking, at the Last Supper. We're there at Calvary, and we're also in the heavenly sanctuary, where Christ, our high priest, is eternally presenting himself as a propitiation for sin. He's both high priest and victim, as the book of Hebrews reminds us. So at Mass, we are made present at these realities that come to us in the form of what we see at Mass. Now, there's so much that could be said about that, but I'll leave that to the side. That's the focus of the Mass. So any time something that might otherwise be culturally interesting or culturally perhaps even important, anything that would intrude upon the purpose, the focus, the meaning of the Mass, that would draw attention away from the purpose, the meaning, the focus of the Mass, Jesus himself, should not be present. This is my own personal opinion, but I think it reflects generally the opinion of the church liturgically. So I'm thinking back, let's say, to antiquity and to when the Mass was celebrated in Greek in the East and in Latin in the West. Those cultural realities that existed, let's say, in the pagan Roman Empire in the first few centuries, let's take, for example, gladiators fighting, in the amphitheater. That was like a very, very common thing, and it was emblematic of the culture at the time, deeply woven into the fabric of the culture and the people. You know, maybe that was the only kind of quasi-entertainment they could find, such as it is. And yet, there'd be no, even a hint of including, like, fake gladiators pretending to do gladiator combat within the context of the Mass. It doesn't belong. In fact, one could argue it's entirely contrary to the meaning of the Mass to have a mock gladiator fight, because that was the culture of the people at the time, doesn't mean that it should be part of the Mass. And I think that's a pretty obvious thing to say. So whether it's gladiator fighting in ancient Rome or maybe the Olympics in ancient Greece, we don't have as part of the Mass a representation of Olympic athletes carrying the torch or throwing the discus or a javelin or wrestling, or we don't have any of those things in the Mass, even though those sports and those athletic competitions were deeply ingrained and very important to the pagan Greeks at the time. It doesn't belong in the Mass. I would just simply take that same approach to anything in any culture at any time that may have had some cultural significance. It doesn't belong in the Mass. I think it's a pretty basic standard, and it doesn't single out any culture. We don't do a representation of the pilgrims and the Indians exchanging food together during the first Thanksgiving. Now, I know there are countervailing views, what really happened and what did they really do? All of those polemics put to the side. That's something like it's really important to our culture. Fireworks is really important to our culture, especially around Independence Day. The Mayflower, Thanksgiving, whatever. Those things don't belong in the context of the Mass. However important, they might be to that culture, in this case ours. I would just follow the same approach when it comes to anything from any culture, that just because it's important doesn't mean it should be at the Mass. So back to your question about the Aztec dancers, I would approach the topic the same way. But there seems to me to be yet another reason for, I would go beyond hesitation, but at least for evaluating this as to whether or not is this really pastorally, does it comport with what's happening at the Mass? And this, of course, is in the abstract, whether or not that the Aztec dancers do what they do, the dancing during the Mass. I've only ever seen it, as far as I'm aware anyway, I've only ever seen it like in the midst of some other Catholic festival or something. Please bear with me. My voice is giving me a little trouble right now. But I would add this one other caveat, and that is that the Aztecs specifically, when in these dances, my understanding is that this is not merely a cultural exhibition, but it's a religious exhibition. And the religion of the Aztecs was involved human sacrifice. The men, women, and children who were captured from other tribes. We talked about Apocalypto in the first hour of the program today. Watch Apocalypto sometime. And you're going to see what these indigenous tribes, in particular the Aztecs, did with their defeated enemies. And I won't go into the description of the manner in which they would slay them by the thousands on top of the pyramid. So in terms of modern-day Mexico City, it's sitting on the what once was Lake Texcoco. And in the center of that, Tenochtitlan was the Aztec capital. Hope I'm pronouncing it correctly. And it was there that tens of thousands of innocent people were sacrificed, having their hearts torn out of their body while they were alive. So the Aztec dancing, if it in any way is part of the religion of the Aztecs, appeasing the hummingbird wizard god, engaging in that form of human sacrifice, etc., to my mind, I don't think this is a real stretch, is deeply antithetical to the purpose and meaning of the Mass. Jesus sacrificed himself for us freely and out of love. And that is the antithesis of what the Aztec religion believed and taught. So that would be yet another reason for me to say, you know, if the Aztec dancing is somehow religious in nature and something more than merely cultural, but I don't know how you could separate the two, honestly. I don't know how you can separate the Aztec religion and the Aztec folk dancing, which I suppose must reflect it in some sense. So those are my thoughts on the issue. And that's about what I can tell you. 888-914-9149. Let's go back to the phones. We'll go to Ryan next in Florence, Arizona. Good morning, Ryan.
13: Good morning, Patrick. I'm going to need some fatherly advice and potentially grandfather advice from you, okay, from the generation.
0: Sure.
13: But just to build some context, I have a 15-year-old son, and he's kind of in a hard spot. We live in a split household. Okay. His mom's a non-practicing Catholic, and I'm practicing.
0: And but you and she are divorced?
13: Correct, with annulment, mm-hmm, and all that,
0: okay,
13: stuff that makes life complicated. But so he's in a tough spot. One household encourages certain behavior, and mine, I try and stick to the catechism as much as I can.
0: Yeah.
13: But so my son, he hasn't received communion in the last 2 weeks, and he's 15. And my suspicion is, you know, it's something of a bodily function that's preventing him from receiving communion. And I'm proud that he's at least has reverence for the Eucharist.
0: Do me a favor. I didn't quite catch what you said there. I heard bodily function, but could you repeat what you said?
13: Well, so at 15 years old, he's going through those changes and being a young male. And
0: are you talking about masturbation?
13: Yes, particularly okay. that. I just was okay. trying to, you know, censor it for potentially the crowd. But that's my suspicion. I'm giving them privacy where I'm not prying into, like, hey, is this what you're doing? Yeah. But we've had all the talk and importance, you know, what our body's for and what it's intended right. for by God. But my suspicion is that's what's preventing him from getting the Eucharist. So he's now taken the position that he doesn't know if he wants to be Catholic or not. I've taken him to confession twice, yeah. and both times he didn't want to get out of the parking lot. I'm like, okay, it's my job to take you here and make it available. You got to walk through those doors. But now he's saying, you know, I don't think I want to be Catholic anymore. And I think it's just the shame factor. Yeah. And, you know, I can explain so my face goes blue, but I'm looking for a different strategy. Or maybe I just be patient. What have you dealt with in your past as a father?
0: Yeah, that's a very important question. I would strongly encourage you to pursue this in a gentle way. How can I put it? You know, don't hound him, obviously, but pursue the issue with him as a good father should, by letting him know, look, you're 15 years old. There's so much you don't know. You're now experiencing the changes in your body. You're turning from a child into a man now. And with that comes a lot of confusion and a lot of, some shame, certainly, depending upon to what extent he's dabbling in that. But I think that's nearly universally true of most young people. They experiment with it. They fall into it, and some become, you know, enslaved to it. This is not a new thing. It's not unusual. It's a very common thing. Now, it doesn't make it right, obviously, but you're in good company insofar as this is something that, you know, all the parents of adolescent children are going through. But I wouldn't shy away from it. And I would seek to have a fatherly, frank conversation with him and walk through, what is the body for? What is this aspect of the body for? And obviously it's for procreation, primarily for procreation within marriage, but also for the love between a husband and a wife. So perhaps yeah. part of your job that maybe you haven't done yet, but at this point now you can do, would be to walk with him through this topic about what is the meaning behind all of this. You know, pleasure is one thing, but what is the meaning behind this? And what is it pointing toward? And what is the importance of it? And how should we, as, you know, people who claim to follow Jesus, how should we deal with this reality in our own lives, in other words? So I don't know if you've ever had the birds and the bees talk with him.
13: No, yeah. We actually had that exact conversation, and, you know, we boiled it down, and, you know, it is as appropriate for a 15-year-old practically being a man. We had the conversation. He understands it. I think it's just the fact that he doesn't want to go to confession to yeah. absolve his sin. That he just kind of like, hey, it'd just probably be easier to not be Catholic. And I'm just trying to get him to understand, like, these things do happen. None of us are perfect. But to, like, take that step forward and just be reconciled. And I don't know how to get him to face that responsibility. And I don't know if it's shame that's preventing him or if he is. I'm just, that's the portion of it that's a complicated spot. He understands okay. everything okay. that you had mentioned. And I'll always reiterate that because he has two younger brothers too. But,
0: yeah. Is the fact that he's now shuttling between your home and your wife's home or his mother's home, does that have a bearing on it? Does she tell him in some way or another that that's okay, or that he shouldn't
13: so
0: be Catholic?
13: She has in the past about that activity being okay, and then she also is adamant against the Catholic faith. But he's yeah. pretty smart. He understands it's just kind of a surface level response on her side.
0: Well, that's going to have a gravitational pull if he enjoys the pleasure. I mean, who doesn't? If he enjoys the pleasure and he's saying, well, if I go in mom's direction, then I can have my cake and eat it too. And if I'm not a Catholic, I don't have to think about guilt or confession or anything like that. So at a natural level, I could understand why he would have a tug in that direction. But you're giving these first principles to him, which is very good. I'm glad that you've done all that. I would keep doing that. I would remind him that, you know, analogously, if he has, you know, if he wants to have good, strong teeth for the rest of his life, it's a good idea to go to the dentist. And going to the dentist and sitting in the dentist chair is sometimes uncomfortable and unpleasant. But if you do that, you'll have a life of healthy teeth. If you don't do that, you can skimp and not do that, but eventually you'll pay the price for it. So analogies can be helpful sometimes. And that this is the kind of thing in his life where, you know, if he can understand it more clearly early on, it'll save him a lot of heartache and trouble and, you know, bigger problems, including, God forbid, you know, that you don't make it to heaven. I would just keep at it. Keep gently, fatherly, continuing to speak to him about these issues. Encourage him. Remind him of the benefit of going to confession. You know, if you in your heart realize that this is not something you should be doing, going to confession will give you the graces to help you overcome this. That encouragement goes a long way. And it's not a one-shot deal, as you know. You don't just give it once and then leave it alone. It'll be over time. And, you know, helping him see that this is for his benefit, not to crimp his style or to eliminate fun or anything like that.
13: Right on, Patrick Madrid. I appreciate it, sir. Those are great words. Well, I'm going to ruminate on it, and hopefully I can get through to him. And man, oh man, my firstborn son, he's just so important to me, and he kind of sets the standard for the other brothers. So this is all good information. Good, I appreciate it.
0: You're most welcome, and God bless you. I mean, you're a young patriarch. I would get a hold of Steve Wood's book called Legacy, and it is a book about how to be a good dad to your sons, especially. Legacy by Steve Wood. Check it out. Thank you, and I'll be right back.
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15: This is Archbishop Paul Coakley of the Archdiocese of Oklahoma City. Let us pray. Remember, O most gracious Virgin Mary, that never was it known that anyone fled to thy protection, implored thy help, or sought thy intercession, was left unaided. Inspired by this confidence, I fly unto thee, O Virgin of virgins, my mother. To thee do I come, before thee I stand, sinful and sorrowful. O Mother of the Word incarnate, despise not my petitions, but in thy mercy, hear and answer me. Amen.
0: Everyone's talking about the crisis in education, but real questions remain. 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
0: Yeah, okay. You know, I was thinking more like, what is this? I didn't know the song.
2: Come on.
0: Play it again.
2: Motor Brand.
0: Oh, okay. All right. Is that Sister Christian?
10: Compelling insights.
2: Yes.
10: Unpredictable conversations.
2: How
10: encouragement for your day.
0: Yeah.
10: It's the Patrick Madrid
0: Show. I never
10: show
0: got into this
10: on
0: song.
10: Relevant Radio.
0: Yeah. Motorhead. Come on, man.
2: Is that what he says, Motorhead?
0: No, that's the name of the band.
2: That's Motorhead?
0: Yeah, Lemmy, the bass player. I think that's who it is. I don't really know.
2: I guess I don't know.
0: I think the song title is Sister Christian, isn't
2: that
0: it?
2: That I know.
0: Okay, that's I'm pretty sure that's Motorhead. Somebody's going to write to me and say, no, Patrick, it's not Motorhead, it's somebody else. I don't know. By the way, Lemmy played a Rickenbacker 4001 bass.
2: Night Ranger.
0: There we go.
2: Night Ranger.
0: Night Ranger.
2: I had to look it up, though.
0: You stopped five people from emailing me right
2: I
0: now.
2: I was trying. They're in the middle. They'll still.
0: Yeah. Yep. So forget about Lemmy. Forget about Motorhead. Okay. Different band. Night Ranger. I think that was probably their only hit. And you can see why. All right. Fair enough. But we haven't heard Maggie yet. So at some point, maybe we have to do that. Let's go to Debbie in Sacramento. Hi, Debbie.
20: Hi, Patrick. I'm on this journey to convert to Catholicism, and
0: wonderful.
20: I actually had a couple of epiphanies this week. We had a OCI prayer retreat on Saturday, and he's the one who teaches us a lot about prayer and the lesson was on the rosary, but he encouraged us to read Revelations 12.
0: Okay.
20: And so during our prayer time, when we went off by ourselves, I read Revelations 12 and the last verses where it talks about the dragon, you know, trying to flush
0: devour
20: out the woman and devour the woman. And it came that, well, that's Mary. And at the end where it refers to that, I don't have that one.
0: The rest
20: open,
0: of her offspring?
20: The rest of her offspring. And it's like, well, that's the church. And the rest of her offspring is the church. So that really proves to me that Mary is the mother of the church.
0: Yes.
20: Because the Protestants don't venerate her really at all once Jesus is born. So
0: yes.
20: That was a real big epiphany for me.
0: Yes,
20: and
0: indeed.
20: It was like, wow.
0: let me tie another little bow on the top of this for you. So when you get a chance, I don't know if you have your Bible with you right now, but if when you get a chance, read Revelation chapter 11, beginning with, you want to begin reading the very last verse in the chapter. I'll read it to you.
20: Mm-hmm.
0: So this is the verse before Revelation 12:1. And keep in mind that originally there were no chapter and verses. It just went from one statement to the next and so on.
20: Mm-hmm.
0: So here's the last verse of Revelation 11. Then God's temple in heaven was opened, and the ark of his covenant was seen within his temple. And there were flashes of lightning, voices, peals of thunder, an earthquake, and heavy hail. And now verse 1 of chapter 12. And a great portent appeared in heaven, a woman clothed with the sun and with the moon under her feet, and on her head a crown of 12 stars. She was with child, and she cried out in her pangs of birth in anguish for delivery. And then you know from there what happens. She gives birth to this male child as this great red dragon is waiting to devour the child. And so God calls the child up into heaven. And the child, of course, is Christ. He is the male child who is going to rule all the nations with a rod of iron, etc. And then because the dragon can't devour the child because he is brought up to heaven, the woman, there's a place of refuge made for her. And she goes out into the wilderness where God has prepared this place for her. And then we see the war in heaven. and the dragon fighting against good angels. And then we get all the way down to the verse that you're mentioning, verse 17. Then the dragon was angry with the woman, went off to make war on the rest of her offspring, on those who keep the commandments of God and bear testimony to Jesus. And he stood on the sand of the sea. Now, what's interesting about this, and the reason you want to see it in connection with Revelation 11, is because it is a continuous motif about Mary. And Mary is prefigured typologically in the Old Testament, among other things, by the Ark of the Covenant. The Ark of the Covenant was this beautiful, meticulously made out of the finest materials possible, acacia wood covered with gold, etc. The Old Covenant Ark was a prefigurement of the Blessed Virgin Mary, because the Old Covenant Ark carried within it the Word of God in Scripture and manna from the desert. There was some of that in there and a few other things. And so the importance of the Ark was not the Ark itself, but what it contained. And that is a prefigurement or foreshadowing of the Blessed Virgin Mary, who is the Ark of the New Covenant, who contained within her very body itself for 9 months the Word of God in flesh, Jesus himself, who is in the Eucharist the fulfillment, as he talks about in John chapter 6. He's the fulfillment of the manna in the desert. Your fathers, he says in John 6, ate manna in the desert and they died, but I am the bread that comes down from heaven. He who eats of this bread will live forever. So there's a direct connection there with regarding Jesus and the Holy Eucharist. But what's interesting, and I just want to draw your attention to this, is that the last verse of Revelation 11 ties in a very important way with the rest of Revelation chapter 12, because it further emphasizes and accentuates the Marian dimension of what's being said. So just wanted to give you that value added.
20: Yeah, the other one was Sunday during Mass with the reading from Romans this week.
0: Romans 8.
20: Romans 8. Yeah. Is those are the very verses that Protestants use for once saved, always saved.
0: Yeah.
20: And God spoke to me really through those verses, and I kind of was distracted during the homily because I kept going back to this, as it lists everything that cannot take you from God, pull you from his hand, but it doesn't mention that you yourself can do that.
0: Exactly.
20: And so that really, it really hit me. And so I was distracted.
0: Yeah.
20: Because we go to OCIA after the homily, and it's like, I kept going back to that because it's like, wow.
0: Yeah.
20: I never noticed that in those verses before until yesterday morning. And
0: wonderful.
20: Yeah, so this is I'm really loving this journey to Catholicism, because I'm praying so much more.
0: That's awesome.
20: And I'm just really, really loving this journey, and I can really see that if you read Acts as a history and not necessarily just for the individual passages, because one of our assignments was to read the book of Acts in total.
0: Uh-huh.
20: And when you read the book of Acts in total, you can see from front to, you know, from chapter one to the end, you can see that it is a history of the church, and that the early church in the Catholic Church is the early church. And when I was first hearing that, when I was first listening to Relevant Radio 6-7 years ago, mm-hmm. I would scoff at that. My Protestant brain would say, no, it's
0: right.
20: Not true. And now God's revealed to me that, yeah, it is true.
0: Yeah.
20: And this has just been a wonderful journey that I'm on. And
0: I'm so happy for you.
20: Oh,
0: and
20: thank you.
0: And my hat is off to whoever the people are involved in the OCIA program at your parish. Good for mm-hmm. them. They're doing a great job.
20: No, I'll let them know. Well, because I bring your, when I talk to people, I say that Relevant Radio is what started me on this journey.
0: Oh, wonderful.
20: And when I've said Patrick Madrid, they says, oh, yeah, we love Patrick Madrid.
0: Well, I love them, too. You know, Debbie, I've got something for you I think you'll enjoy. It's an article that is right up the alley of what you're talking about. It's called, Are You Guaranteed to Be Saved? And the subtitle is, If Salvation Can't Be Lost, as Some Say, Why Does the Bible Warn About It So Often? And in that article, I make the very point that you're making, which is, indeed, the Bible talks about all these things that can't take us away from the Lord including the things that St. Paul mentions in Romans chapter 8. But it doesn't anywhere say that you yourself can't walk away from the Lord, which is the insight that you're talking about. So that's an article that will take you a little bit deeper in this if you're interested.
20: Sure.
0: Yeah. Well, it's easy to get. Just go to the show page, relevantradio.com/Patrick, click on the links button, and then when you get to articles, go to archive and just scroll all the way down, and you'll find it there. It's called, Are You Guaranteed to Be Saved? And then Cyrus will also post a link on our social media, so that'll go out on Facebook. If you go to the Patrick Madrid Show Facebook page, you'll find it there. Also on the Twitter feed, X feed if you want, and that's at P Madrid Show. So these and all the articles there, a lot of them are apologetics related, Debbie, and they may be of assistance to you as you make your journey into the Catholic faith. Those are all free, so do check them out. Thank you, and God bless you. Let's go now to Bertha in Chicago. Hello, Bertha.
1: Hi.
0: Hi.
1: Yes, I was calling. I wanted to tell you about the song in Spanish.
0: Sure. We'll have to be quick because I have a break coming. But what's the title of it?
1: Okay. Déjame vivir.
0: It's
1: by Leónix with a Y.
0: Yeah.
1: Déjame vivir. And it's a baby praying to the to its mother not to abort it.
0: Oh, that sounds very poignant.
1: I wanted to bring that out there.
0: Now, is it popular on Spanish language radio?
1: It was in the early 2000s.
0: Déjame vivir. Sounds wonderful.
1: Yes. So I'm going to bring that out there.
0: Thank you. Kind of you to do so. We have to protect those babies, don't we?
1: Oh, yes.
0: All right. Amen. Well, thank you for that, Bertha. Déjame vivir. Who sings it?
1: Los Yonix with a Y.
0: Los Yonix? Okay.
1: Yes, with a Y.
0: Right on. Well, thank you.
1: Okay.
0: With that, we got to go. All right. Two down, one to go. Right after this, so please stay right there. If you want to be on the air, call 888-914-9149. And by all means, download our new album. It's called Keep Going. 14 fresh tracks. You're going to love them. And all you have to do is text my name, Patrick, to 914-914. You get it free.
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23: With your first look at news from the Vatican and around the world, I'm Mary Graham for Relevant Radio News. A new battle line is drawn over vaccine mandates in Florida. Attorney General James Uthmeyer announced on X that he has sent a formal letter to the Florida Conference of Catholic Bishops. Uthmeyer criticized Catholic schools for refusing to offer religious exemptions prescribed by state law. The attorney general warned that the refusal to honor state opt-outs of vaccines could carry massive financial consequences, possibly disqualifying church-run schools from millions of dollars in state scholarships and vouchers. Religious liberty attorneys secured a legal victory for therapists who treat children struggling with gender confusion. The Beckett Fund for Religious Liberty secured a permanent order on Thursday from U.S. District Judge Jane Beckering, requiring Michigan to stop enforcing its 2023 law that barred counselors from engaging in talk therapy aimed at helping children struggling with gender dysphoria. According to a press release by the legal organization, this comes after the U.S. Supreme Court ruled in March that similar treatments are protected by the First Amendment. Pope Leo XIV is back at the Vatican, making today his first public appearance since the end of June, where he continued his catechesis based on Vatican II.
24: Christian prayer is actually the work of the Holy Spirit within the church, and the prayer draws believers into Christ's own prayer to the Father. And he said that prayer is worth discovering in its true form. And to do that, he again looked at this particular document and said that we have to remember that when we pray in the liturgy, it's not just a collection of rituals, but it's God coming to meet his people. So he encouraged Catholics today to rediscover the Eucharist, also to rediscover the liturgy of the hours.
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0: All right, if you say so. 888-914-9149. 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I just want to draw your attention to some news. Bishop Thomas Perprocki, who's the Bishop of Springfield, he issued a YouTube video and a statement that I'll read to you in just a moment, talking about the diocesan policy and the way he puts it, and I think rightly so. It addresses some irregular practices that have crept into local funeral services. So I'll share with you this statement because I think what he's saying in his diocese is certainly applicable everywhere else. And he says the following. He says, last year, or my dear brothers and sisters in Christ, last year I had extensive discussions with our presbyteral council and the diocesan pastoral council about how to address some irregular practices that have crept into our local funeral services. Following these discussions over the past several months, I have had a series of regional meetings throughout our diocese with local funeral directors and priests in our deaneries to go over the changes in our diocesan policies and procedures that will go into effect, and they just went into effect day before yesterday. This will ensure, he says, that Catholic funerals in our diocese will conform to the norms of the Catholic Church. According to the Order of Christian Funerals, there are three parts for the Christian funeral rites. First, the vigil for the deceased, which takes place the night before the funeral liturgy. Two, or second, the funeral liturgy, which may be a funeral mass or a funeral liturgy outside the mass. And third, the rite of burial, or the rite of committal. All three stations of the funeral rites are intricately connected to each other and together form the whole order of Christian funerals. One of the liturgical anomalies that has emerged over the past few years is the practice of having a visitation in the church immediately preceding the funeral mass. As of day before yesterday, July 1st, 2026, visitation will not be permitted in church on the day of the funeral liturgy. And but when he says funeral liturgy, he means funeral mass. That's just an interchangeable term. So the vigil, by definition, is the night before. So the vigil prayers will be prayed then by the priest or deacon, even if there is no public visitation. In such cases, it would be fitting, at least, for the immediate family members to join the priest or deacon in the vigil prayers. This does not mean that the family and friends of the deceased cannot gather at the funeral home prior to the funeral mass. In fact, the Order of Christian Funerals has a brief prayer service called transfer of the body to the church or to the place of committal. Since a priest or deacon is not usually available at the funeral home to lead this prayer, immediately prior to the funeral liturgy in the church. These prayers at the funeral home may be offered by the funeral director, a member of the parish staff, or a relative or friend of the deceased. If the architecture of the parish church can accommodate this, the gathering for the transfer of the deceased into the church may take place in the narthex of the church. So let's pause there for a minute. So he's describing this opportunity to offer a brief prayer for the repose of the soul of the person who dies. And he says that this can take place at the funeral home before the body is brought to the church for the Mass. But if that is not

That's the point he's making here. So he says, either way, the symbolism of this procession of bringing the body of the deceased into church is a reminder of when the deceased person first entered the church. Upon arrival at the church entrance, the casket or the urn is sprinkled with holy water as a reminder of the waters of baptism. The casket is then covered with a white pall or cloth as a reminder of the baptismal garment that symbolizes putting on the life of Christ. Another problematic area that has crept into recent practice is with eulogies. The word eulogy in Greek literally means good word. Thus, a eulogy in the context of a funeral is speech or writing praising a person who has recently died. The order of Christian funerals permits, in certain circumstances, speaking in remembrance of the one who died. And this is really important that people hear this. But it does not permit a eulogy during the funeral rites. What's the difference? The bishop says, to speak in remembrance of the deceased is to speak about the faith life of the one who died and to give praise to God. A eulogy makes the person being praised the main focus of attention. The homily and the words of remembrance have God as the primary focus. In this regard, reference may be made to how the deceased person put his or her Christian faith into practice, which provides a good example for others to follow and gives hope for an eternal reward in heaven. Unfortunately, too often, people speaking at the end of a funeral mass say things that are very inappropriate. Even if the remarks are suitable words of remembrance, family members are often overcome with grief and have a hard time getting through the remarks. To avoid either of these difficult situations, words of remembrance must be submitted for approval to the pastor of the parish at which the funeral rites are to take place at least 3 days prior to the funeral. Only the priest or deacon will then read the words of remembrance at any of the three stations of the funeral rites, namely the vigil, the funeral mass or liturgy, or the rite of committal at the cemetery. If deemed appropriate by the family, words of remembrance or even a eulogy may be given by someone other than the priest or deacon in other gatherings, such as at the meal following the committal service, sometimes known as a bereavement luncheon. The bishop continues, this should not, however, immediately precede or follow any of the Christian funeral rites. Although the Catholic Church, he says, does not prohibit cremation, unless it was chosen for reasons contrary to Christian doctrine, such as the denial of the resurrection of the body, the Church still earnestly recommends that the pious custom of burying the bodies of the deceased be observed. Did you note what it's saying there? The Church earnestly recommends burial, interment, and not cremation. He says, when cremation does take place, however, all of the cremated remains of the deceased person's body must be interred following the rite of committal. At no time and in no way shall the cremated remains be divided, separated, or interred in more than one place. Since the rite of committal is an essential component of the Catholic funeral rites, our diocesan policy requires the interment of cremated remains should ordinarily take place within 30 days following the funeral rites. Making funeral arrangements when a loved one has died is difficult while one is in the midst of grief. Our clergy, parish staff members, and local funeral directors are committed to providing caring and compassionate service that offers the consolation and support of the Christian community in carrying out the corporal works of mercy of burying the dead in a dignified and graceful manner. May God give us this grace. Amen. So that's from Bishop Thomas Peprocki, who's the bishop of the Diocese of Springfield. Now, this what's important here is that what he's saying is what the Church, in essence, has always said. And from time to time, even though the church's voice is clear, sometimes it can be drowned out or not paid attention to. So I'm happy to see this. I think this is a very good clarification. I hail this as a good reiteration of the Church's policy. And I hope that this will be emulated across the country in various dioceses. Now, in some dioceses, this is not really so much of an issue. In other dioceses, perhaps more so.

0: I really think this is a good thing, and I wanted to bring it to your attention. And we will get a link to this statement from Bishop Papraki that is from the diocesan website. And if you're looking for it on your own, you can go to dio.org, and then you'll find it there. It's called New Diocesan Funeral Policies to Take Effect July 1st. 888-914-9149. Let's go back to the phones now. Let's go to Louie in California. Good morning, Louie.
1: Good morning, Patrick. Love your show. Thank you for all you do.
0: Thank you.
1: Just, I just have a question about the Aztec dancers. I had the same sort of reservations just this past December. Mm-hmm. There was a service at our, you know, a mass for to honor Our Lady Guadalupe on the 12th mm-hmm. of December. And I had the sort of same concerns, but as I watched and listened, I noticed that the main dancer would give homage to the painting of Our Lady Guadalupe with incense. And that sort of seemed to be the focus, sort of commemorating the historical, you know, conversion of the Aztecs to Catholicism. So it sort of changed my perspective when I saw it in that light. And I was wondering if that might change just another God that, or do you still feel the same way that it has no place?
0: For this reason, and I do understand the point you're making. So you're right. When Our Lady appeared and there was a massive wave of conversions of the Aztecs and others, but primarily the Aztecs, upwards of 9 million had converted, and some figured the number even higher than that. So there's no question that that was a beautiful and important turning point in the lives of these people and their descendants. But the reason I would say that doesn't change my perspective on this is because at that point they ceased practicing the Aztec pagan ways. So when they became, when those 9 million, 10 million people became Catholic, they didn't cease being Aztecs. They didn't cease, you know, eating the food and speaking the language and living the cultural life. But they ceased with anything that would be redolent of the false gods of that form of paganism. So that's where the question arises in my mind, not being an expert on Aztec things. To what extent are the Aztec dancers at these Catholic events in some way redolent of the paganism of the Aztec religion that was rejected in favor of Christ? Do you see the distinction I'm making?
1: Yeah, I sure do.
0: Yeah.
1: I sure do. I mean, they come to, you know, they certainly go down, you know, the aisle, and they are dancing, and, you know, they have the drums and whatnot. So they're certainly a culture, and, you know, of course, they're in their outfits and whatnot, you know, and it's beautiful in that sense, but I'm with you. I still have that little reservation about what place it appropriately makes at mass, even though it is again, a little different perspective when I saw it.
0: You know what? Another thought that comes to my mind, Louis, is as long as you're talking about it, is I don't have any data in front of me. I'd have to do a bit of digging, but I think I can have a moral certitude that in the years immediately after Our Lady's apparitions there, so 1511, 1512, you know, and later, that there was no Aztec dancing at Mass. That when, you know, the friars were preaching and teaching and celebrating Mass, and now you've got these thousands and then hundreds of thousands, then millions of Aztec folk who are now baptized believers in Jesus, I'm morally certain that there was no Aztec dancing going on during those Masses. So I think we could take a cue from that.
1: I see. Yeah. That's a very good point. Yep.
0: Thank you, sir. Appreciate your call.
1: Thank you, Patrick.
0: Did you have something more, Louis? Okay. Thank you. I thought maybe you had another question. Fair enough. Let's go to Christina now in San Diego. Hi, Christina.
2: Good morning. I have a question about the Trinity, one of your favorite topics.
0: I love it.
2: And so my husband and I, we were recently rewatching some of The Chosen, and they got to the part where Jesus is telling his apostles that about the second coming, but that only the Father in heaven knows when that's going to happen. And so it kind of trips me up every now and then with the whole, like, they're three in one, they're all together in unity but separate persons, but then how can one know something that the other doesn't?
0: Right. Well, no member of, let's start there. So no member of the Trinity knows anything. Let me put it this way. There is no, it isn't true, let's put it that way, that one member of the Trinity could know something that the other members do not. When you see that in Scripture, like when Jesus says, no one knows the day nor the hour, only the Father, what you're seeing there is a reference to the Lord's humanity, because Jesus in the incarnation is true God and true man. So in his humanity, he has certain limitations, such as he doesn't have an infinite knowledge in his human intellect the way as God he has infinite knowledge. So back to the Trinity itself, the persons of the Trinity share utterly, completely, without any distinction or difference whatsoever, the fullness of the divine nature. And so in the divine nature, God's knowledge is infinite. There's no limit to it. So each of the persons of the Trinity shares eternally, co-equally, that nature and everything that's associated with it. The Father is not stronger or smarter or knows more than the Son or anything like that at all. In the incarnation, however, we see those kind of distinctions, and there we're seeing the Lord in reference to his humanity. So that, I hope, will clarify this so that you don't think that there is some percentage of information or percentage of power in the persons of the Trinity. All share equally, entirely, all of it from all eternity. Do you see what I'm saying?
2: Yes. Can I ask a brief follow-up
0: absolutely.
2: Question on that?
0: Please do.
2: Because there are times in the Gospels when Jesus, like, knows what the Pharisees are thinking, kind of like in that special knowledge that's only to God, where he knows what's in their heart. He knows what they're going to do and say. And so, like, how does that then dial or flip a switch of, like, you know, what does Jesus know in his divinity and what does he know in his humanity?
0: Yeah, great question. So what we can say and what the church does say on this point is that the Lord, from the moment, first moment of his conception in the incarnation, he beheld the beatific vision. He saw God face to face. Now we're talking about his human intellect and his human will. So in his intellect, he saw God face to face in the beatific vision from the very moment of his conception. The second thing the church teaches is that Jesus in his human intellect had infused knowledge and the other infused graces. So the virtues were all infused into him perfectly. But even infused knowledge in his human mind was not infinite. So there were still certain limitations that the Lord in his humanity experienced. But this gives a, you know, this refutes the notion that there were, let's say, spiritual ideals that Jesus had to learn along the way. When it came to God and the things of God, he knew these things from the very beginning. So the woman at the well, the Syrophoenician woman, didn't teach Jesus anything, as some people try to say. Jesus had to learn how to tie his shoes or sandals, as the case may be. He had to learn how to speak and walk and do all the things that we human beings do. That's part of the natural order. But in the supernatural order, his human intellect, nonetheless, was super enhanced for those reasons. Now, one thing I'll leave you with is that Jesus, a way to think about this, rather, is that when you walk outside on a sunny day, the sun is up in the sky and it's illuminating everything around you. That's an analogy to Jesus in his humanity being entirely illuminated by the divine presence, the beatific vision. So even if you're not looking up and seeing the sun directly, you see by way of the light of the sun, everything clearly and properly illuminated all around you. That's one way to think about how Jesus in his humanity was so able to see and understand and know the secret hearts, the secret thoughts of others in their hearts. He knew what people were going to say and do. We could say that he knew that in his divinity, but even if he didn't know that using his divine knowledge, he certainly could have known that in his limited human knowledge.
2: Thank you.
0: You're welcome. Appreciate that. And you're right. I do love the topic of the Trinity. We're going to take a quick time out. We'll come back to more. The number is 888-914-9149. 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
0: Too easy. Too easy. Keep going, because that didn't ring the bell.
12: I'll keep trying.
0: You were like that guy at the county fair with the big sledgehammer, and you took a whack at that thing, and it didn't even get up and ring the bell. Sorry. All right. Why don't we roll out Maggie, just so people understand?
12: Okay, now you want Maggie.
0: Yeah. Is Maggie listening? She's call screening right now.
12: That's Molly.
0: Oh, that's right. Wrong one. Wrong Maggie. Wrong person. Maggie's in the evening. That's right. She's on the rosary.
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0: Perfection.
12: Yeah, it's still the best.
0: It is perfection. Utterly unsatisfying.
12: There's one that I have that's shorter, and I just don't know that it would work. But is that
0: the drum fill?
12: It's this
0: for Space Cowboy. Yeah.
12: And that's all you get.
0: That's all you get. I have to say Maggie is the gold standard though for supreme dissatisfaction. At the moment, you're waiting for it to resolve, and then nothing.
12: Yep, I've tried to top it, and I can't.
0: We have really tried. We've come up with a lot of different possibilities. I think that still is the gold standard. So those of you who just witnessed this exhibition, now you understand why from time to time we'll play songs that end abruptly where you don't anticipate them ending. That is pretty good, though.
12: That's pretty good.
0: That is pretty good. All right. How about Bill now in Oklahoma? Oklahoma, Oklahoma, Oklahoma. Hello, Bill.
13: Hey, Patrick, how are you?
0: I am well. That's from a little movie called Dirty Rotten Scoundrels. Don't know if you ever saw it.
13: Yes, I did.
0: Okay, fair enough.
13: This is kind of a follow-up to an earlier call you had regarding the salvation, once saved, always saved.
0: Okay.
13: In my evangelization efforts that I do on my own, that has come up several times from people who are non-Catholics in the conversation.
0: Mm-hmm.
13: And they always go back to that scripture about that you cannot be plucked from his hand.
0: Right.
13: And I've always said to them, too, well, that's true from the outside, but you can decide to separate yourself from God. That's where your free will comes in. And
0: yes.
13: Also, I wanted to make sure I was accurate on this. I did also say to them, you actually do that every time you commit a mortal sin, you
0: yes.
13: have separated yourself from God. And in order to redeem that relationship, you have to go to confession and be forgiven. So by the choice you made to commit that mortal sin, you have turned your back on God. You've separated yourself from him. You've chosen to go another way. But because of the sacrament of reconciliation, you have an avenue to return.
0: Yes.
13: And so I wanted to make sure that that is accurate, because if someone were to do that, commit a mortal sin, separate themselves from God, and never pursue that forgiveness, then they have separated themselves from God, and that's a very dangerous state to be. So, in essence, every time that you do that, you are actually making that decision to take yourself out of the hand of God and put it in the hand of sin.
0: Yes, what you're saying is entirely correct, but the immediate knee-jerk reaction from many Protestant folk will be to dismiss it because, number one, they don't believe in the sacramental system. To them, that's just Catholic mumbo-jumbo. They don't believe in the sacraments as such. And those who believe in once saved, always saved, and not all Protestants do, but those who do believe that would say, going back to the verse that you alluded to in John chapter 10, 27 and forward, my sheep hear my voice and I know them and they follow me and I give them eternal life and they shall never perish and no one shall snatch them out of my hand. My Father who has given them to me is greater than all, and no one is able to snatch them out of the Father's hand. So they will just cite that verse back to you and other verses besides. So in John chapter 6, all that the Father gives me will come to me, and him who comes to me I will not cast out. So there are a number of passages that they would quote to say, what you're saying is not true, because no matter what, you're guaranteed of your salvation. your point is true, and this is where the other verses that apply to this topic come into play. The Bible warns repeatedly about losing your salvation, and it never says that you yourself cannot turn away from the Lord. In fact, we know that we can, because St. Paul talks about this in 2 Timothy 2, beginning in verse 11. He says, if we have died with him, we shall also live with him. Notice the if. It's a conditional statement. If we have died with him, we shall also live with him. If we endure, we shall also reign with him. If we deny him, he will also deny us. If we are faithless, he remains faithful, for he cannot deny himself. So the emphasis here, as elsewhere, is that the Lord will always be faithful to his promises. He will never go back on his promises. We, on the other hand, can go back on our promise and thereby forfeit salvation. So I am affirming the point you're making, Bill, but just be aware that unless you have recourse to some of these other passages, what you're saying, although true, will be ignored by people who hold this view. And they'd say, well, I'm going to go with the Bible because the Bible says nothing can take us out of God's hand, even though it doesn't say that you can't leave on your own free will. Any thoughts on that?
13: Also, basically, yeah, well, I guess what you would need to come back with is the 2 points. One, but you can take yourself out of God's hand, and if your salvation can be lost, then why do we have all these warnings through Scripture about, turning away from God,
0: Absolutely. There are countless warnings about this, about losing one's salvation. 1 Corinthians 10:12, let anyone who thinks he stands take heed lest he fall. Or in Romans 11, beginning in verse 20, where St. Paul's talking to him, the whole context in the latter part of the passage is salvation. And the Jews are described, Israel is described as this cultivated olive tree, and it's symbolic of their salvation. And then he talks about those Jews who were snapped off and lost their salvation because they denied Jesus. So then in verse 20, he says, they were broken off because of their unbelief, but you stand fast only through faith. So do not become proud, but stand in awe. For now here's the money part. For if God did not spare the natural branches, neither will he spare you. Note then the kindness and severity of God, severity toward those who have fallen, but God's kindness to you, provided you continue in his kindness, otherwise you too will be cut off. And the whole point of the analogy of being cut off or broken off of these branches is explicitly losing salvation. They lost their salvation. Real quick, they lost their salvation by their explicit denial of Jesus. And these Gentile Christians, these born-again believers, he's warning them, you too can lose your salvation. Go ahead, Bill.
13: Okay, two real quick things here. First of all, also he says, if you deny me before man, I will deny you before my Father.
0: That's right.
13: So that's basically talking about that. And the last thing I wanted to end with, and I thank you for spending this time with me.
0: Sure.
13: Also, this term comes up a great deal, not only from Protestants, but also I've heard it from Catholics. They will make the comment saying, we're all child of God.
0: Mm-hmm.
13: And that's incorrect. We were created in the image of God, but we do not become a child of God until we are baptized.
0: That is true. Theologically, that's certainly true, but it's not the complete truth. So I would say we'd have to add a little bit something more to that. Now, okay. It is true that you're right. We don't become adopted sons and daughters of God until we are baptized. That is absolutely true. But the Bible does indeed speak about us as siblings in a natural sense, that we come from one Father. So although the supernatural adoption that you're talking about, absolutely correct, that only happens through baptism and the reception of the Holy Spirit. But nonetheless, we are all siblings, you might say, in a natural sense. In Malachi 2, for example, in verse 10, have we not all one Father? Has not one God created us? Or in Acts 17, St. Paul alludes to this. He says, and he made from one every nation of men to live on all the face of the earth, For in him we live and move and have our being, as even some of your poets have said, for we are indeed his offspring. So we see glimpses of this natural brotherhood that we have in some of the church fathers' comment on that natural brotherhood. But the true sonship only comes by grace through baptism and life in Christ. And that has to be emphasized.
13: Is it accurate to say that we are all a child of God?
0: Only in the natural sense, not in the supernatural sense.
13: In the natural sense, right.
0: Right.
13: But not in the spiritual sense.
0: Right. Right.
13: Okay.
0: So Muslims are not...
13: If we're not in the spiritual sense, then we do not become heirs to the kingdom.
0: Those who are outside of the body of Christ are not heirs to the kingdom. Those who are not born again by the sacrament of baptism are not members of the covenant. They're outside it. Now, they're invited to come in because this is for everybody. It's not as though it's an exclusive club that only certain people can join. It's for everybody. But Muslims are not my brothers and sisters. Jews are not my brothers and sisters. You could pick any group in the supernatural sense of adoption that takes place only through the sacrament of baptism and God's grace. That is the decisive way to become an adopted son or daughter of God. So in that sense, it would be wrong to speak about our brothers and sisters who are Muslim or brothers and sisters who are Buddhist or something like that, because it's not real. It's only real at a generic, natural level, in that we all have God as our Father and Creator. But other than that, it would be wrong to speak of them as our brothers and sisters.
13: In the movie The Patriot with Mel Gibson, this is a totally different deal, but it came to my mind the other day. Mm-hmm. He's talking to his son, and he's telling his son about his mother and how at one point in time in his life, he was very confused, did not know what to do. And he said that his wife told him to stay the course. And that always reminds me of keep going. Every time I think of that, I think of keep going, because he told his son, stay the course.
0: I like it.
13: And I also, in that movie too, I love The Patriot and I love Braveheart. In that also movie, when the little sons are leaving with the muskets to go get the older son who's been taken, mm-hmm. he tells them, he goes, aim small, miss small. And that always reminds me, it makes me think of some of the things that we look at spiritually, we get so taken up with the huge picture that we can do nothing about, that we forget to aim small and miss small.
0: Good point. Yeah, very good point.
13: But anyway, I wanted to share that with you, and thank you for your time, Patrick.
0: Nice chatting with you, Bill. Appreciate that. Good time to take a break, and we'll come straight back to your phone calls right after this. The number is 888-914-9149. And if you want to know what all the buzz is about, all this keep going buzz, what is all that about? Well, we released a new album, 14 tracks of show music, full-length songs, AI created, but Cyrus and I wrote the lyrics. I think you'll like it. It's free. Just text my name, Patrick, to 914-914. We'll send you the whole enchilada.
14: Keep going.
15: Well, what does the left love? The left loves the environment. And it's killing the environment. It's in our water. A test in other countries show that endocrine blockers from chemical abortion pills are in the water.
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0: Yeah, I saw it. I saw
12: no,
0: it.
12: No, you didn't.
0: Because you're on a roll right now.
12: That's why you didn't think that was going to happen. Because
0: no, I knew
12: I wouldn't do it again.
0: No. That's where I, when you,
12: I see,
0: when you think you're going to zig, I know you're going to zag.
12: I saw your head bobbing. You were into the song.
0: I was ready for it. Yeah. I will listen. I'm an honest man. I will freely admit when you get me on one of those.
12: All right.
0: But that wasn't one.
12: All right. I will try harder.
0: All right. Okay. 888-914-9149. Let's go to Liz in Colorado. Hi, Liz.
22: Hi. So I have a 91-year-old mother who still lives at home by herself, and she fell 3 weeks ago and burst a vertebrae in her back.
0: Oh, my.
22: She's
0: got
22: to
0: be incredibly painful.
22: She can be in a brace and things, and it's pretty painful.
0: Yeah.
22: But she's getting better. But my one sister told her that she can watch Mass online, and that fulfills her Sunday obligation. I told her that is not true, but I want to hear it from you, the expert.
0: Yeah, you're correct. You're correct. It's a misunderstanding that it's an innocent misunderstanding that a lot of people have, especially because of COVID. But you're right. So you do not fulfill, even during COVID, you did not fulfill your Sunday obligation by watching online or on TV. It's a good thing if you can, but it's not only not required, it doesn't fulfill the obligation. The only way to fulfill the obligation is to be present at Mass on Sunday. Now, what really is going on here, though, is that she's dispensed from the obligation because she has this terrible injury. She's not able to get to Mass. So the obligation doesn't apply to her. So she doesn't have to fulfill this obligation under her circumstances. You and I would, under normal circumstances, you know, Sunday comes, you have to go to Mass. Or you get to go to Mass would be a better way to look at it. But in her situation, it's a moot point because of her serious medical condition. But even if she were to go, I'm sorry, even if she were to watch Mass on television or on the internet, that does not fulfill the obligation. And that's something that a lot of people kind of fell into that mindset. And even after COVID, even today, all these years after COVID, sometimes I still hear from people saying, I don't need to go to Mass on Sunday. I just watch it on TV like we did during COVID. And they didn't understand. So,
22: okay. So does she have to get a dispensation
0: from
22: her pastor?
0: No.
22: Or she's just dispensed? Okay.
0: She's dispensed. Now, some might say technically it's commuted. I don't know what the technical canonical term is, whether it's dispensed or commuted. But either way, she's not obliged to go to Mass on Sunday, given her circumstances. And, and so, but she doesn't have to get any permission. She doesn't have to. She's if we want to use the term dispensed, she's dispensed by virtue of her circumstances.
22: Okay. All right. That really helps me. Thank you so much.
0: I'm glad. Is it nice? It's nice being right, isn't it? Especially when you're talking to a sibling.
22: Thank you.
0: Yeah, you got it. We'll go to Joe now in California. Hi, Joe. What do you know?
1: Hi, Joe. How are you? My name's, I'm Joe. I've got a question for you with regards to the whole COVID thing.
0: Yeah.
1: I hate to beat a dead horse on this, but I've been in law enforcement for over 29 years, and right from the get-go, they came in and told us that, yeah, you know what, the death rates are going to go through the roof. Yeah. They even started telling us that they were going to the city was going to contract with a local ice manufacturing company to store the dead bodies, and it was just, you know, they were coming to roll call telling us this, so we were kind of freaked out. Then we go on radio calls, and this gentleman obviously had passed away, not by natural causes. It was very obvious.
0: Okay.
1: And the coroner comes in and to remove the body, and they check off COVID.
0: Yeah.
1: And I was like, well, wait a minute, what's up with that? And he's like, oh, everybody dies of COVID. And they had us running around wearing masks and the whole bit. And it was just, we just knew it was just a big sham. Then those of us that chose not to get vaccinated, because obviously the death rates weren't soaring, and we saw all the homeless population actually doubling. We thought they were the first ones that were going to go. But, you know, that wasn't
0: funny how that worked, isn't it? And the Black Lives Matter protesters who were cheek by jowl, that was okay too for
1: absolutely. Yeah. That was fine. That was fine. And they had us, we had to sign contracts saying that we were going to be terminated from our employment for not complying with the mandates that the city was requiring. So we were trying to convince the younger officers, hey, don't go through this. They don't have enough numbers to fire all of us if we stick together.
0: Yeah.
1: But a lot of them, a lot of the younger guys, they did buckle, and I understand they've got mouth to feed and stuff. Fortunately, a lot of us that were kind of older on the job were like, go for it. And so we signed their paper. They had us basically test every time that we went, started a shift. We had a test by spitting into these little bio test kits. And we knew that was a scam too, because these supposedly biodegradable tests that were so important, you know, for the health and safety of everybody, were stored in plastic bags near the trash cans outside to the weather, exposed to the weather and elements for over a week before they were picked up by the company that was going to come and see if we had COVID or not.
0: So your experience was one, if I can interpret what I'm hearing you say, Joe, is that as you look back on it now from the remove of 4 or 5 years, you can see that a lot of it was just kabuki theater going on.
1: To put it lightly. And I guess that brings me to my question to you is, we had to endure a tremendous amount of pressure from friends and especially family that would even come into the house reluctantly, all masked up, and try to keep their distance from us, the unvaccinated, unwashed masses. And you shout and yell at us for not complying and not wanting to get vaccinated. And I have a hard time not, I guess, forgiving. I want to like rub it in their faces. Like, look at, hey, how do you, because I don't know anybody who does not regret not getting the vaccine, but I know a lot of people that do regret getting the vaccine. And I don't know if there's any correlation or not with regards to issues with heart or health, but I personally know of 5 individuals who are very fit who, after receiving their second or third boosters, they're no longer with us.
0: Yeah, I know what you're talking about. We have some audio that might hit the sweet spot here for you, Joe. Let's listen to, Cyrus, let's take a look at, oops, where'd it go? Let's listen to, how about the most recent interchange between RFK Jr., Secretary of Health and Human Services, much to the chagrin of many people on the left who hate the fact that he's in that position. He's talking with Dana Bash, who is a talking head on CNN, And they had it out on this topic just yesterday. It's audio 8.
2: You are the HHS secretary, and you are talking about things that that lead to vaccine hesitancy in this country.
0: By the way, pause. This is like yesterday, 2026 yesterday, not 6 years ago, not 5 years ago. This is yesterday in the aftermath of all of the revelations from Dr. Fauci's diary and all the mendacity and the lies and the bullying tactics and the pressure and the deplatforming and you'll lose your job and all that stuff. Even now, this woman is saying what she's saying. Take a listen.
2: In this country, and it is something that causes problems for people where there is not anything.
4: Let me ask you something. Do you see your job as ending vaccine hesitancy, or do you see your job as telling the truth to the American people?
2: I see my job as telling the truth, and the truth is that there is study after study after study. It's one of the most studied things out there in science.
4: You're repeating it like a parrot. You're repeating it like a parrot.
2: So
4: I've actually read the science. Let's come back here and debate the science.
2: I'm not debating this with you.
4: Of course you are.
2: No, because I'm not debating.
4: All you know how to do is repeat things that people told you and say, trust the experts. That's what you did during COVID. Now we know that Anthony Fauci, who was the expert, was lying about everything, about masks, about the social distancing, about natural immunity, about the transmission from the vaccine, about the source of COVID. He was lying, and you were punishing people for not trusting the experts. And now you're rolling out the experts again.
2: Yes.
4: To talk about something that you have no personal knowledge of.
2: Okay, well, guess what? That is my job, to talk to people.
4: Your job is to tell the truth to the American public.
2: Yes, yes, and my job is to get as much information as I can.
4: And what we were doing, what we were doing
2: in COVID and still with regard to these vaccines is getting the best information, the best science that we can, and putting it out there. And sir, what you are doing is causing information to be out there that is not accurate.
4: Who was lying to you?
2: The National.
0: As a certain Colonel Nathan Roy Jessup might have said, you can't handle the truth. And that's what's going on here, is that the truth is now out there, and even now they can't back away from it. They're so heavily invested in this.
18: We clear. Are we clear?
0: Crystal, let's play audio 7. Remember back what it was like in the bad old days of COVID, 2000, 2001 especially, certainly 2002. Remember this?
23: It is the unvaccinated who are the problem, period, end of story.
24: The only people that you can blame, this isn't shaming, this is the truth. Maybe they should be shamed, but the unvaccinated.
25: It's time to start blaming the unvaccinated folks, not the regular folks.
26: Anyone you came into contact with will blame you, as will the rest of us who have done the right thing by getting vaccinated.
27: Because frankly, we know that we can't trust the unvaccinated.
28: I think it's time to get our moral house in order, Anderson. It's the unvaccinated who are the threat.
29: All the vaccinated folks are going to start wearing masks to protect the unvaccinated folks. It's called a Christian value.
30: You're basically punishing the vaccinated for the sins of the unvaccinated.
31: People are not behaving honorably. The unvaccinated are basically saying, well, it's open season for me. I can do whatever I want as well.
32: The unvaccinated are basically beating their breasts, running around the country saying, we don't care, we're living free, and so forth.
33: You've been patient. But our patience is wearing thin.
34: The unvaccinated, a group that includes children and people acting like children. And the rest of us are starting to get pissed off.
35: The vaccinated feel the unvaccinated are making me upset or angry.
33: This is not about freedom or personal choice.
36: Well, my freedom is being kind of disturbed here. No, screw your freedom.
37: The other day, Howard Stern weighed in with a much different approach. Take a look.
38: When are we going to stop putting up with the idiots in this country and just say, you now, it's mandatory to get vaccinated?
39: But you're treading on our freedom.
40: The anti-vaxxers, they seem to have a thing for death and home remedies.
41: The anti-maskers turned anti-vaxxers are not just putting their own lives at risk. If that was the issue, we could just say that
1: We can watch them compete to win Placer's show in the Darwin Awards.
24: We have to start doing things for the greater good of society and not for idiots who think that they can do their own research.
26: And don't get me started on the lunatics who won't take any of the COVID vaccines.
2: Life is way too short to be ignorant of the promise of something that is helping people worldwide.
24: Maybe you're doing it because you're disconnected or disorganized. Maybe you have some sympathetic psychological reasons, but maybe you're just being antisocial.
3: Fear will keep the local systems in line.
0: Yeah, it worked pretty well, didn't it? I got an email and I thank, let's see, who is it that sent this to me? I got an email just a few moments ago while we were playing this. This is from Rita. Try to remember that during COVID, hindsight is 20/20. Yeah, but that's the whole point. That's why this is important now that we have 20/20 vision, is to look back and see what we missed then. Not everybody missed it. But to look back with clarity and now with a sense of perspective to see some of these things that were really going on. And yes, indeed, there were some people who were hip to it and they understood it and they spoke out against it. But then they got smashed. They got stomped on. They got, you know, unwillingly separated from the military and their careers and a whole lot of other things that went on in the name of this insanity. And now that we know better, that's the whole point, Rita, is because now we have 20/20 hindsight vision. So all the more reason. Anyway, anywho, thank you for spending time with me today. Sure, appreciate that. And I'll look forward to being again with you tomorrow, same Pat time, same Pat channel. In the meantime, by all means, please download our absolutely free brand new album. It's called Keep Going. You're going to like it. I predict it.
4: Keep
0: just
4: going.
0: Text my name, Patrick, P-A-T-R-I-C-K. 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We'll send you the whole album. You're going to love it. I'll see you tomorrow, and I'll pray for you. Please pray for me.
4: Keep going.
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7: With a look at the news from the Vatican and around the world, I'm Mary Graham with the Catholic News Week in Review. A peer-reviewed study published July 20th found significant concentrations of the chemical abortion drug mifepristone in the water supply of three U.S. cities. Environmental and medical researchers found active mifepristone compounds in the environmental waters in Austin, Texas, Blacksburg, Virginia, and Carbondale, Illinois. According to Life News, the EPA has set enforceable water containment levels for certain other EDCs at 4 parts per trillion. The study showed the abortion drug compounds were found in drinking water at levels as high as 39 parts per trillion. A federal judge ruled that orders of nuns in New York will not be forced by local state law to recommend medically assisted suicide to their patients while the case is pending in court. According to Fox News, 4 orders of Catholic nuns and several Catholic health care ministries sued the state of New York in late June regarding a new law that would force them to help terminally ill patients kill themselves, a severe violation of the Catholic faith. Mark Reinze, president of Beckett and lead attorney for the health care ministries, said in a statement, "The agreement protects sisters and those they care for while we fight to end New York's suicide mandate for good." The program for Pope Leo XIV's apostolic journey to France from September 25th through the 28th has officially been released. The 4-day visit will be packed as the Pope will travel to Paris, Saint-Denis, Lourdes, and Metz before returning to Rome. The logo for the visit incorporates the stained glass windows reminiscent of the rose windows of France's Gothic cathedrals, symbolizing the beauty of communion and unity within the Church. A dove representing the Holy Spirit carries an olive branch, a sign of peace for humanity. Matthew McConaughey and his wife Camilla met with Pope Leo at the Vatican on Wednesday. The two were photographed shaking hands with the Pontiff following the Pope's general audience at St. Peter's Basilica. I'm Mary Graham for Relevant Radio News.
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12: Right now, joining me is licensed marriage and family therapist, Joe Secor. He's also author of a number of books. He's a great guest here on Trending. And we're doing some male-female content today. For women, we're going to dive into that struggle to control everything or to stop controlling everything and to embrace trust. That trust rooted in God and even trusting your husband if you're married. And for men, what about that struggle with being passive? How do you embrace responsibility? We'll dive into that a little later on in the program. If you have a question, our toll-free line, you can ask anytime, like free Catholic therapist advice with Joe Secora on these topics. The number is 888-914-9149. 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So women primordially have struggled with control. You just look at the fall, you take us back to Genesis chapter 3. Part of the fall and the fallout for women is that women will try to control their husbands. Modern day feminism, the mode is to put women in power. In other words, in control. It's a mode of operation both in our fallen human state and in the modern rah-rah of women today. Joe, I'm so happy to have you back on in the program because I like to touch on how even though it's a trend in feminism and it's a part of our fallen human nature, there's a lot that can go behind this desire to control as well. Maybe you can enlighten us on psychologically a little bit of what's going on and how a woman's ability to trust is being damaged by maybe fear. There's different things that lead us to cling on to control.
13: Well, you picked a great topic. And when you first suggested this, I said, oh boy, here we go. But this is really, really a great topic. And I'm so glad you're choosing to talk about this right now. Because when we look at it through a big frame, you know, both of these topics from men and women, you know, fear of control or being led, you know, what's it all about? And both of these topics are really about the same thing, moving from fear-based reactions to purpose-driven living. Because control, you know, when women say, oh, I've got to control, what's that all about? And passivity, maybe when men are not assuming that role of leadership. And I think it's really important for us to talk about what that is. But these two things are really two sides of the same coin, because both are ways to avoid trust and risk and responsibility. So we can look at this and say, well, how does this play out between men and women? But we can also look at this and say, well, how is this playing out in my faith? Because what does God ask us to do? Trust. Our job as Catholics, as Christians, is to also risk, to stand up against, you know, what is immoral or evil, to risk speaking about our faith. And responsibility, looking at our life and saying, well, wait, I can't, you know, just do whatever it is I want. I've got to take responsibility for my actions and what I'm doing. I've got to take responsibility maybe for my family. So this is just great stuff. I mean, I think, again, it's important to, as we begin this topic, and again, I'm so excited to hear from your listeners about this. It's like, why can't I trust? Because there are always reasons why it's difficult for us to do it. But when we speak about trust or trusting your husband, that doesn't just mean blind trust. That doesn't mean like, oh, honey, you want me to wear the blue dress, not the red dress tonight? It's not that. And it's not about tolerating unhealthy behavior. So it's, you know, it's not about ignoring red flags or losing your voice. And I think that's really important to start there.
12: I love that you touch on those elements of what it isn't, because I think people think, oh, women are just supposed to be a doormat, or you love this view of women barefoot in the kitchen and pregnant. And so when you talk about these, like, quote unquote, traditional views, it's actually not just a traditional view. It's part of how we as humans are actually wired as men, as women, and how healthy relationship dynamics can occur. And I love when you talked about how this is really about purpose-driven living and seeing that there's a purpose to proper function within relationships. And one of the big things that I've just kind of been looking at is this is really a source of a lot of pain within the home, within marriages. And it can be a source of pain, Joe, before you're even married, where women are struggling to trust. It can go all the way back to primally and foremost to a relationship with a father, a parent, and it can even influence our relationship.

0: had, you know, daughter, father relationship. Look, you grow up into womanhood, you're going to have a real difficult time even speaking the word, oh, go ahead, you lead, honey. And now, again, I think we have to understand what that means. But it doesn't mean you take control, because if you've grown up in an environment where that trust has been violated, where dad has abused you or neglected you or, you know, whatever that looks like, boy, it's going to be really difficult to grow up and say, yes, I will trust you, husband. Control, you know, when we say I've got to keep control, it's for men or women. First and foremost, it's really about anxiety. And when we exert control, you know, again, if you could say as a man, it's like, well, wait, God wants me to be the leader, so I'm going to take control of you. No, that's not what it is. It's not about controlling your wife. But even in your own life, if you find yourself trying to control other people or control circumstances, it's really about your anxiety, because what's going on inside of you is out of control. And when the inside feels out of control and unmanageable, then what do? We try to control the outside, including other people. And nobody likes that. You know, not the most traditional woman wants to be controlled, but she wants to be able to trust in leadership. And I think that's really important. Again, control is often rooted in fear, because you have been hurt, you've been let down, or things have always fallen apart. So now you've grown up and said, nope, I've always got to take care of myself, because nobody else will be there to take care of me. So forget about trust, forget about leadership. It's all about what I can do.
1: And isn't that a little bit of a fight or flight response as well? You're in this mode of operation, maybe from something in the past that happens, you have that fear, you have the anxiety. And so you're just operating in this nervous system that thinks that in situations such as these, I have to be constantly on guard and controlling the entire situation.
0: Yes, absolutely. Yeah, it is a fight or flight response. It is, you know, and it's usually rooted in something real that happened, something typically traumatic. I'll never forget, it was a while ago, and obviously I'm not betraying any confidence here or anything like this. It was years ago, and I was working with a couple, and I was talking to the woman. She goes, I can't trust anybody. I can't trust my husband. And I asked her, I said, you know, where did you learn that? And she goes, well, he did this and that and this and that. And I said, no. What's the genesis of that lack of trust? And she went back and further back and further back. And she went back to telling me about this incident when, you know, she lived in a rough part of town and an intruder came into, you know, their backyard. And her dad wasn't there to protect her. Everybody around her freaked out. And she was just left. She was abandoned. And that was really the root where she said, I can't trust anybody. I can't trust my husband. But the truth is, she was just looking for any piece of evidence whatsoever to back up that belief that I can't trust people. But when we went back to that incident, and you know, you and I have talked about this before, you know, doing the EMDR work with her, really processing that initial trauma, those barriers broke down. And she was able to trust others, to be vulnerable, to give in to uncertainty. And that was really the beginning of a new relationship, you know, a new venture in their relationship. So again, trust isn't like the absence of thought. It's not like, oh, I don't have to think anymore. You know, I can just trust you to do this. It's really when we look at that capacity or inability to trust, it's really about fear. And when you can allow yourself to say, yes, I can trust you, I can trust you to lead, what that means is I don't have to constantly correct you. I don't have to live on pins and needles. It's not going to be perfect. That's not what leadership is, you know, but we'll be okay.
1: I think sometimes too, when you start to see that transition for women who are trying maybe to enter into that trust within the context of marriage, they make kind of the perfection of the enemy of the good, right? Like they yes, maybe then want to control how a situation is done. And I was even just thinking this week, there was a piece

0: paperwork or a series of paperwork that I've just been like hitting my head up against the wall, not being able to work through, whether it's time or just different parts of it. I found, why am I working on this? It's actually something I can hand off to my husband. It's not within my realm of just having the time or the bandwidth right now. And it was funny because for some reason I was just like holding on to control over this responsibility that really didn't have to be mine. And it was a very simple thing, but I went, oh, here, I'm just going to pass off. And it was such a simple thing. My husband went, oh, yeah, okay, sure, here, I'll take it. It's not a big deal. Does he necessarily want to do it? Is it a task that if I just kept grabbing onto would be very easy for him to leave on my plate and for me to just pretend like I have under control when I've been kicking the can down the road? It was such an easy thing. But then there's this desire, right? When you surrender something over, for a lot of women to want to then say, here's how to do it, or I would have done
1: Yes.
0: it this way. And I think that's where you see the rubber meeting the ground here, and you're going, ah, there's this tug and pull in letting go of that control. How do you work through that?
1: Well, I think, boy, that's a great, great question. I think the first thing is to recognize within yourself when you have difficulty letting go, is to recognize that this is about fear. In other words, what you're saying to yourself is, I need to have this done right, or I need to have this done my way, or else I'm not going to be okay. And so you really have to move to that place where you're looking at yourself and saying, where did I learn that it's not okay to make mistakes? Where did I learn that I have to be perfect? Where do I have to learn that I'm not going to be safe unless I'm taking care of myself? So I think the first place to look is within your own heart and saying, okay, why am I holding on to this? Now, the second part that you talked about is interesting too, because here's where the dynamic gets into the death spiral. You give this over, let's to use your example, to your husband. Honey, I am not doing this. I don't want to do this. I'm hating. You do it, right? Okay, I'll do this. Timmy, you got it. But then if you look at the work that he did, and you say, oh wow, wait a second, why did you do this, or why did you do that, or why did you know why are we doing this? He's going to look at that and say, well, wait a second, if you wanted it done your way, do it your way, don't invite me into this. So we really have to get to a place where we can allow trust, we can allow imperfection, because really what that is about is letting go of control and connection going up. Does that make sense? It's like, yeah, it doesn't have to be right. I face this as a writer sometimes, right? I've gotten a lot better at it, but sometimes I'll say, oh, no, I can't start this chapter. I don't know what it's all about. Is what if it's not good? And then I say, so what? It's not good. This one might not work out. Maybe this isn't a chapter that stays in the book. That's okay. To go back to what you said, don't let perfection be the enemy of the good. We lose out on so much good because we think we have to be perfect. And usually there are roots of that from childhood.
0: You see how it plays out even if you're raising kids and how you interact with your kids, how you interact in the workplace, how you might interact and respond to people who are on your team making mistakes. And it really lifts its head everywhere, not just within the home as well.
1: Yeah, absolutely. I think there's a great example there, or a lens to look at raising kids. We see, again, when I grew up, back when the dinosaurs were roaming the earth, it's like there was a lot of freedom. My mom said, get out of the house, I'll see you at dinner, right? And that was the morning time. Because there was, now maybe that was too much freedom, I don't know, but I turned out relatively okay. But we move to this place where we become so controlled over how we raise our kids. They've got to do it like this, younger parents. Now, again, I think there's a lot of beauty in it. They want to do it well. Raising kids is challenging. But, when you say, oh, I've got to do it all right. And the truth is, God made us wonderfully resilient. I mean, we can repair, God made, we can fall down and skin our knees and break a leg, and with a little bit of help, we can mend and we can be okay. And the same thing emotionally. When we learn that I can give up control, I can trust you to lead, right? Now, right now, we're addressing the woman's perspective. I can trust you to lead, and we have to understand what that means. Then we have to acknowledge that it doesn't have to turn out perfectly. You know, we can accept mistakes. We can be okay. And life is messy. And God understands that about us and how we're going to respond to life.
0: For people within the context of marriage, Joe, and by the way, if you're just joining me, that's Joe Sikora. He's a licensed marriage and family therapist. You can find him at joesikora.com along with his books that are excellent. One is The Whole World's Going Crazy. You don't have to find him at joesikora.com. That's joesikora.com. Can you give some concrete examples of maybe relinquishing control in small areas within a relationship to your spouse? You really grow in that trust and how to, you know, stay off of maybe those things that you're passing off.
1: Well, you know, for instance, and this is kind of the opposite way. I mean, my wife and I got dragged to a furniture store yesterday. Bad mistake.
0: And she said, you don't like,
1: well,
0: shopping?
1: What do you think about that? Well, I'd rather stick needles in my eye. However, that being said, being the good husband, right, it's not, I don't have to control, it doesn't have to be all about what I want. It's like, okay,
0: he's not complaining the next day.
1: No, I did my run, I worked out, I was really happy. I go, of course I can do this. But she said, you know, what do you think about this fabric? And I go, well, I don't really think about it. Do you like it or not? I go, nope, I don't like that one, but I like this one. Right? You asked me for my opinion. But the truth is, I said, honey, I trust you. This is something that's important to you. Let's move forward with what you want to do. You know, it's not ridiculously expensive. You know, she's talking about a couch and, well, they are kind of ridiculously expensive, quite honestly. But, you know, I haven't bought a couch in a long time. I said, look, get what you really want. I trust you. Let's follow your desires. This is something important to you. And so, again, it's a reverse way, you know. I said, like, it's fine. You can do whatever you want. Is it going to be the couch of my dreams? Well, there's really no such thing, you know. But I think to turn it around, sometimes we have to be willing to say, yeah, I trust you, husband, to make this decision because this is more important to you, you know. Or I think that you have more knowledge in this area to do, you know, to understand these circumstances. I trust it. And I think, again, when we can trust each other, because that's what faith is. Faith is about trust. Jesus says, trust me. When you trust me, you will be unshakable and assured. You will be deeply at peace. But that trust is something that's earned. And I think that's the other thing that's really important. When we talk about leadership, you know, as a man, or when we talk about trust, that is something that has to be earned too. How did Jesus demonstrate his trust, that we could trust him? Well, he died for us. You can't do more than that to earn somebody's trust, right? He always spoke the truth in love. So sometimes if you're struggling, you know, within the context of a marriage with trust, it's important to go back and say, well, what is this? Why do I need to control this? Why can't I let go? And usually there are understandable reasons why that is. But for a marriage, just like in faith, we've got to be able to trust. Again, it doesn't mean blind trust. It doesn't mean, oh, you can beat me, you can abuse me, and I trust it's in my good. No, that's not what we're saying at all. It's about really saying we can tolerate the imperfection. I believe that you're going to act with my best interests at heart. You know, let's move forward.
0: I think there's a certain level of active humility in trusting. And I think this is why you see great examples of this. I was just talking last week about the devotion to the statue of Sleeping Saint Joseph and how, you know, the idea is, you know, twofold. One, that you can entrust your petitions to St. Joseph and he'll sleep on it. And that even hell tremors when St. Joseph sleeps because there's so much power in his following of God and his responsiveness in his sleep to what God is asking him to do, as we see in three sets of dreams that St. Joseph had through scripture. Like there's something about that humility and total trust in St. Joseph sleeping. But even in us, we tend to live in a culture where we're always trying to hack everything, even how much or little we sleep. And even the act of sleeping is an act of trust in God that he'll work everything out, that we don't have to work 24 hours a day in order to make things happen. There are these little elements that just our faith alone projects us into this mode of operation that says, okay, I trust in God and it's going to help me in trusting in other relationships. My guest today is licensed marriage and family therapist, Joe Sikora. 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If you have a question for Joe, our toll-free line is 888-914-9149. We'll be right back talking about that struggle of passivity that can be seen within marriage, especially among men, and how men can embrace responsibility.

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10: 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So go see them there. We're linking in the show notes as well. The whole world's going crazy, but you don't have to. One of his most recent books. Why is it, Joe, that in marriage, it is so common for the husband to become passive? And what does passivity look like? Is it the same as laziness, or is it different or more?
12: Yeah, it's absolutely different. And I want to suggest that it probably predates marriage. Men don't typically, they can, right? This isn't a black or white issue, but men don't typically become passive. They learn passivity typically in childhood. And they might have had an experience where they were so controlled, they never had room to make decisions. And again, with parenting, if you're always trying to have your kids do everything perfectly, at some point they're going to become afraid to make any decisions because imperfection irritates mom or dad, or it gets me in trouble. So a lot of times men will be passive because of a fear of mistakes, you know, and it's like, well, if I make a mistake, I'm no good. So again, same thing, you know, we have to be free to make mistakes. We have to be free to take chances. And the only way you're going to take a chance is say, look, it's okay if this doesn't work out exactly as I want, you know, and I want to suggest most of life is like that. You know, we set out to do this or that. We have plans, we have ambitions, and then life throws a curveball at us. And that's when we have to trust and say, okay, what I wanted, it didn't work out. And that's okay, right? That's okay. But if when we're young, if we're punished, you know, for making mistakes, then we begin to avoid making decisions, you know? So, you know, sometimes you can just go, oh, I'm tired of this. I don't want to take control of somebody's life. Look, as a therapist, right? One of the reasons why I don't become burned out is because I'm not in charge of people's lives. Mm-hmm. Somebody comes in, I work with them, we shine and illuminate a light on the decisions they're making, what they can do differently. But ultimately, it's up to them to take charge of their life and to move forward. It's not about me. If I was a therapist that was maybe not, I don't know, as wise about this, and I'd say, oh, I've got to control the outcome, then I would be burned out, or I wouldn't want to make decisions, because the truth is I can't control the outcome of other people's lives. So in a marriage, it's the same thing. You know, we have to be willing to say, yeah, we're going to try this. This is what I think is the right thing to do. And you know what? If it doesn't work out exactly, and there's a good chance that that will happen in life, we'll be okay. We'll take the next decision. We'll take the next move. You know, we're not going to beat each other up for making mistakes or things not working out as we want them to do. So it's typically, it's not something that men learn to be passive. They've learned it long before they ever got married.
10: You see, that's the first time I've ever heard that joke, because normally you hear people say, oh, well, men start to become passive because they have over-controlling or domineering wives, or, you know, all these different reasons. They don't feel respected. And while all of that can absolutely be true, you're saying it was a mode of operation that was already occurring, and it usually stemmed from a much earlier season of life. Why don't we hear that side of it?
12: Well, I'm pretty insightful. No, I'm just kidding. Well, you know, because typically I'd say this, we get married if we have, you know, a fair amount of self-understanding and an understanding of who this other person is that we're going to choose to marry. We typically marry when we say, yeah, this dynamic works. You know, mm-hmm. This man is adventurous. He's willing to protect, to take care of myself. He's willing to go out and try things and do things. And she's willing to do, you know, whatever that is. And so we get married. And that dynamic, if it's healthy, it usually sustains. Now, if you make a mistake, let's say, in marriage, and that happens, unfortunately, where you say, wow, my wife is, for instance, really anxious, and she's always trying to control and do things, and you say, oh, don't worry, it'll work out. You know, we're going to marry anyway, even though you're always really anxious and you're afraid of making mistakes. Then you get married, and she goes, well, why don't you leave? You know, and this is 5 years into the marriage or something like that. And it's like, because every time I try to do something, you say, okay, go ahead and take the reins here, you freak out and you try to take them back. And so that would be an example where I'd say, sure, at some point, the man might say, okay, forget it. I'm not going to do this anymore. Now, again, there's always repair. You know, you can always come back from all these dynamics. It's not easy. But, you know, that's how God made us, is to heal from those wounds from childhood or adulthood, to grow, that we've been called into a life of growth and change. But so sometimes that happens like that, but usually it's something that predates marriage.
10: I hear a lot from men in my generation how they struggled in school between a zero tolerance policy and learning, they say, that is more geared toward women and how they felt like they couldn't be creative. They couldn't make mistakes, especially in the earliest grades such as kindergarten, or if they were in preschool or daycare for years before that. They always felt like they were disappointing, that they were going against the rules just for being male. And so it led them to just kind of shut off and everything from creativity to being able to learn. Does this all tie into that struggle with passivity?
12: Well, I think that's something that's learned. I think you're bringing up something really important. You know, I mean, education, men and women learn differently, or boys and girls, I should say, learn differently. You know, despite all, you know, more recent findings like, oh, we're exactly the same. We're not. Men use fewer words than women do. We talk about emotional things differently. And in childhood, again, you know, I have friends that went to, you know, boys who went to all boys school. I never had that opportunity. It was always mixed. But, you know, when I was going to school, again, back when the dinosaurs were roaming the savannah, you know, you could be a wild little boy and, you know, they would contain it enough, but they wouldn't tell you you're bad for being wild or, you know, loud or whatever. That's who boys are by nature. Now, I think we've gone through a period more recently, let's say over the past, you know, 20 years or something like that, where we taught little boys that that was bad, that it's not okay to be a boy, that it's not okay to be rough, that it's not okay to make mistakes. So when that's, you know, pounded into you, then I think you step back from being more active in your life. You know, you know, you've been punished so much emotionally, psychologically in childhood, you go, yeah, I guess it's not okay to be who I am naturally. And I think that's tragic. You know, I think we're recapturing a lot. I think people are recognizing culturally, it's like, oh, wait a second, you know, we are different. Absolutely. Yeah. So, yeah.
10: Interesting question from Dee Dee. She said, what causes abusiveness versus passivity in men?
12: Well, you know, abuse usually comes, again, from fear, believe it or not. A man who becomes abusive is afraid. You know, he's told that, you know, he can't tolerate imperfection. You know, he can't tolerate difference because he's too afraid to see his wife or, you know, his girlfriend, whatever, as a unique and wonderful creation, independent and okay. And so he becomes very controlling, right? It's like, I can't tolerate you being different because I can't tolerate the anxiety inside of me. And so when we can't tolerate somebody else being different, then men, being physically, typically stronger, will revert or to violence and say, well, I will show you that I can't tolerate this. I'm going to physically stop you from being who you are. Obviously evil, but it stems from fear. So it's not that passivity necessarily leads to violence, but it could. Typically, if you're so passive and you feel like you're always, you know, walking on eggshells and can't make a mistake, and you're always being rejected, and you're just sitting on that, you're not expressing yourself in a healthy way, then you could act out, again, violently. It's not an excuse to. I'm just saying this is how it could play out that way, where apparent passivity. But really, it's not real passivity. You're just, you know, you're denying those healthy parts of yourself that need expression in a healthy, good way. And then you lose it, and you blow up, and you become violent.
10: Joe, I've seen this big trend in our culture for a lot of men to cling on to this idea of, if I do hard things, that will help me to embrace responsibility, help me to overcome laziness. Would you say the same applies to overcoming passivity and embracing responsibility?
12: Yes. It's funny. I was actually just writing about this yesterday. If I do hard things, yes. With the idea that I can do hard things and not do them perfectly. Mm-hmm. You know, we feel far better about, stepping up to the proverbial plate, and taking a swing, taking a cut, and striking out than if we never get up to the plate. So I'm using the baseball metaphor here, right? I mean, hitting a baseball that's coming at you at 100 miles an hour is extraordinarily difficult. But we can tolerate making mistakes if we're doing hard things with the knowledge that it's okay to make a mistake. And we actually feel pretty good about that. So, we can do hard things and that makes us feel good. We typically don't feel good about ourselves, again, if we just sit on the metaphorical couch of life. But if we get out and we do something difficult, if we take a chance, if we've learned that it's okay to make mistakes, to quote unquote fail, and I put that in quotes because sometimes it's just the doing that matters. Luke chapter 10, I was just reading this morning, right? Jesus sends the disciples out to go preach the gospel. He sends them out into enemy territory, right? He doesn't say, go down to your local Catholic church and tell them how wonderful Jesus is. It's like, yeah, we know that. Jesus sends the disciples out into enemy territory. And then he says, hey, if they don't take the message in, if they reject you, just, wipe the dust from your shoes, and walk away. Don't take it personally. So I think he was giving us a direct example where it's okay to not say, hey, I didn't fail. They didn't take the message, but I didn't fail. Success in this case was me going out, taking a chance, living in truth, living the adventurous life. And, the results are what the results are. So again, I think if we do that as individuals, both men and women, we say, yeah, I'm going to try. I'm going to do something really difficult. And you know what? I'm going to run a marathon. And if something happens and I don't win, which would be very unlikely in my case, for winning, it's okay. I did something tough.
10: And I think that appeals to the masculine traits of wanting competition. There is a level of, you think of the Epic of Gilgamesh of not just wanting competition, but like someone who's going to be a friend and try and, push up against in order to try and do something difficult. And society, I think, has gotten to this point with everything from the American Psychological Association, 8 to 10 years ago, saying it's a bad thing, all these male traits too. I think a lot of people say, no, actually, this is good and it can forge character instead.
12: Yes, yes. Men are typically, by nature, competitive animals. We are. It's not that everything needs to be competing. It's not like, oh, I'm better than you. But at our nature, and it's very healthy of saying, look, I'm going to strive to be the best at this. It may not work out, but that's okay. And that's a great book. I can't believe you referenced that, The Epic of Gilgamesh. I haven't read that in a while.
10: I guess it's been a while.
12: But absolutely. So I think bringing it back to this great topic, leadership. Why do men not assume leadership? It's fear. I can't make mistakes. It's learned hopelessness at times. For women, why can't I trust? Again, it's fear. I've never learned that I can trust this person. So I'm not going to start doing it right now. But all these things, we can go back, we can heal from them, we can learn, we can grow, we can develop a well-formed relationship with our spouses and with God.
10: A question come in earlier. I wanted to make sure we touched on. The wife said, I had given over the finances to my husband 15, 20 years ago, saying I was in a trust, but he had mismanaged them. What advice do you have for regaining trust in a circumstance such as this?
12: Well, maybe he's not good at finances. Maybe that shouldn't be his job. Sometimes we just have to look at our gifts and say, look, this isn't good for me. So it's not necessarily prudent to say, okay, I'm going to trust you with the finances now moving forward. In fact, I'd say that's unwise. If somebody has proven themselves untrustworthy, we don't just automatically trust. We have to understand why we were untrustworthy or why we weren't good with this, handling finances. So it's not just about saying, yes, go ahead, keep doing it. I trust you. That's not wisdom.
10: And isn't that a great example when there's been a wound, when there's been some sort of offense, how do you work past it through understanding, hey, we actually have to address head on the problems that come and not just try to operate in a mode of operation that, you know, you hear a lot about traditionalism today, Joe. And I think one of the mistakes sometimes made is people try to say, well, this is how it has to be, rather than seeing strengths, weaknesses, and challenges. That's licensed marriage and family therapist Joe Sikora. Joe, thank you for joining me today. You can find him at joesikora.com. That's SIKORRA.com. I'll be back in just a moment. So many people long deeply to be married, but what happens when you find yourself married after perhaps idolizing and sentimentalizing what marriage is? We'll be right back.
13: There are tools that we have, and of course, the most important tool is prayer. And it's prayer to the God of life, the author of life. And we just can never give up on our conversations, give up in our state legislatures, give up in our churches. Life is worth the fight.
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14: Hello, this is Archbishop Bernard Hebda of the Archdiocese of St. Paul in Minneapolis. Let us pray. Remember, O most gracious Virgin Mary, that never was it known that anyone who fled to thy protection, implored thy help, or sought thy intercession was left unaided. Inspired with this confidence, I fly to thee, O Virgin of Virgins, my Mother. To thee do I come, before thee I stand, sinful and sorrowful. O Mother of the Word incarnate, despise not my petitions, but in thy mercy hear and answer me. Amen.
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10: Welcome back to the program. You know, something that's been on my mind lately has been, I've seen my peers who, and I see so many who are single and just longing deeply to be married. And then I see so many of my peers who got married later, who went through those prolonged years. And it's not just those who got married later. It's just anyone who's married. You romanticize what marriage is. You get there and then you find that it's not as romantic as you'd hoped. It's not what you wanted. I was talking to someone recently who said, I just wanted to be married so badly. I was just so grateful to be getting married. And it rung kind of this bell in my mind, and not to speak specifically to that situation, but there's this culture of a longing to be married that we've turned marriage into an idol. Almost that desire. And I know it's more so for women in a different way. And I know I'm speaking a little more so to women, but I think there's much to learn from men and women on this. It's like there's this desire to hold the trophy of that label of, okay, check mark, I'm married and I have this status, I guess you can say. And then you get there and it's maybe unromantic and less ideal than what you idolized. You idolized it. It became your God, the idea of marriage, being married. It was your need, your want, your hope, your dream, maybe even your obsession. It was perhaps even a source of jealousy for you if someone else was married and you weren't. Or someone else had kids and you don't. You could apply much of the same thing to having children. It becomes a sore spot where it's hard for you to talk to other people who aren't in a similar situation. Maybe you find yourself married and babies don't come, or they come too quick and more frequent than you'd like. You see, I think that this has become a bad habit when it's come to marriage. It's become an idol. And then you get into marriage and you find the person you married isn't as clean, as hygienic as you had hoped, perhaps drinks more than you wished, plays video games, is clueless, and all the while you were just grateful to get married. It's hard. Now you're struggling. Did you marry him, that person you got married to, or did you marry the idea of marriage? Was he the tool to fix your single label to attain marriage? We have to remember much of our church teaching, whether it's Pope St. John Paul II or St. Thomas Aquinas, where it's emphasized and taught that people are ends in and of themselves, not means to an end. So meaning we don't just use someone to get something. But I think there's a lot of using people to get married. But don't worry, there's a good to this. You see, the only proper attitude we're meant to have towards someone is love. And I mentioned earlier, someone recently said, I was so grateful to just be getting married. And now you suddenly don't find him that interesting. You used him. You sought marriage as an idol, maybe even an escape, maybe for a social media post, a status, to get a child. That's very common. A lot of women get married because they want a baby. And then maybe it's just so that you're no longer alone and lonely. Then you get married and you hear the slogans why people divorce. You're just so different. I'm different. I've changed. I've grown up. I'm not happy. I just don't love you anymore. But now maybe there's a baby or none and you wanted one. I was talking to a friend's grandma recently. She's an immigrant. And she said, you know, and she starts to just, I don't know, I love talking to the older generations. And they'll share, you know, she went on to say all those years ago, and she's looking at her fourth generation under her right now. She goes, all those years ago, I got married. And she said, I was young. I didn't even know him. It was fast. Too fast. You know what I did? I made my bed and I slept in it. I didn't know him. I went into things too quickly. But I had already made my bed. I had already made my choice. I had to now prepare the sheets and face the music. You know, what she said has stood out. She said it to me multiple times in some of the stories at family gatherings for some of my friends over the years for their kids' baptisms and birthday parties. And it was so significant. I didn't know him. I got married so fast. I just wanted to be married. I got kind of brought up into the excitement of it all. This was the generation who was in Europe during World War II. They saw it and maybe rushed into marriage in the thick of it. What she was teaching and sharing was become the companion to the person you marry. Become the helpmate. Choose to love. Choose service. Choose sacrifice. And yes, even when it's not easy. You know, it used to be that we got married at a much younger age. And there's something beautiful about this impulsiveness of entering into marriage is this Nona mentioned to me as she shared her story. You know, when you're younger, even the brain science on this shows that our prefrontal cortex, that part of our brain that has to do with reason and taking risks, is
16: not as reasonable until about 25, which historically people are well into having babies. Yet it was normal to get married at a much younger age. Well, why? Because we enter into adventure. We take risks. We start to grow up with someone. You know, there's that slogan that people are saying, just get married. Find someone that's faith-filled. Find someone who's good and make a family with them. And that making of a family takes work, not looking for perfection from the other or looking at all their imperfections. It means me choosing to serve and to love. Why? It's a choice to love, or it's a choice not to love. It's a choice to run. It's a choice to become embittered. It's a choice to become resentful, spiteful, and hateful. As that woman said, she got married fast. She didn't know what she was doing. It happened, and suddenly she was there, and she said, and she looked at me so boldly, you know what I did? I made my bed, and I slept in it. I prepared the sheets, and I faced the music. Choose your spouse. Sacred Scripture says the two become one flesh, and when we talk about one flesh, we're talking about a union of body, soul, mind, of service, of love for that other individual, that we see the other as ourselves and we're willing to serve the other as ourselves. Often in the thick of it, we critique or project our own negative habits and sin onto the other and make the other suffer for it. But what we're supposed to do is love the other. The two become one flesh so that we see the other as another self to love. Who we see God. You see, there's this mission as scripture calls women to, men and women, to mutual submission. Then it calls women to submission out of reverence for Christ. So here's another hint. See Christ in your spouse. Choose Christ in your spouse. Christ will be your means to holiness by choosing him in the person you married. Love him, serve him. When you choose Christ, you choose love. When you choose love, you choose to serve. And when you choose to serve, you grow closer to Christ and you'll grow closer to that person whom you are struggling and striving to love. And this is when you will begin to enjoy what God has allowed in your life, what you have chosen. God has allowed, he's given us free will. We make choices every day, and it's a choice to stay. It's a choice to love. It's a choice to serve. It's a choice to grow. And guess what? Marriage is a sacrament where God pours forth graces upon us. And he wants us to enjoy. If you're to look at the Greek words of grace and joy, they're very similar. And God wants us to enjoy life, but we do that through his grace. Whether it's marriage, whether it's single life, whether it's parenthood, don't sit here and think that the grass is always greener once you have that house, once you have that spouse, once you have that baby, once things are better in your marriage, or once you leave. I've seen a lot of this trend of people who are trying to do all the right things, have the family life, practice the faith, maybe they're homeschooling, maybe they're homesteading, whatever it is, and then they're dropping out of it. Why? Because they were doing it for an aesthetic. They were turning this aesthetic of marriage and whatever lifestyle they were trying to make into an idol rather than seeing Christ in the middle of it, making their bed and living in it and embracing Christ in this beautiful means and opportunity that we have for holiness to prepare us one day to meet our Creator. So let's pray for marriages now on the Family Rosary across America.
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20: I have been listening to your show for the past 2 years, and I'm Muslim. I never thought about converting, and it was just something that was never even on my list. But your show specifically is the reason why I was listening.
21: Obviously, they're, you know, Shia and Sunni Muslim. Are you one or the other?
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20: but
21: Iran?
20: I was practicing as a Muslim. Yeah. And so We came as war refugees in 1988. So I was around 10 years old back then. So okay. When I came here, yeah, so I went back to Islam. My parents were not, they weren't interested in Islam, and okay. they did everything possible to keep us away. But it didn't give me what I needed. And what I needed, I think I gained from what I learned from you, because there's just something about the way you represent that appealed to me.
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23: With your first look at news from the Vatican and around the world, I'm Mary Graham for Relevant Radio News. A new battle line is drawn over vaccine mandates in Florida. Attorney General James Uthmeyer announced on X that he has sent a formal letter to the Florida Conference of Catholic Bishops. Uthmeyer criticized Catholic schools for refusing to offer religious exemptions prescribed by state law. The attorney general warned that the refusal to honor state opt-outs of vaccines could carry massive financial consequences, possibly disqualifying church-run schools from millions of dollars in state scholarships and vouchers. Religious liberty attorneys secured a legal victory for therapists who treat children struggling with gender confusion. The Beckett Fund for Religious Liberty secured a permanent order on Thursday from U.S. District Judge Jane Beckering, requiring Michigan to stop enforcing its 2023 law that barred counselors from engaging in talk therapy aimed at helping children struggling with gender dysphoria. According to a press release by the legal organization, this comes after the U.S. Supreme Court ruled in March that similar treatments are protected by the First Amendment. Pope Leo XIV is back at the Vatican, making today his first public appearance since the end of June, where he continued his catechesis based on Vatican II.
24: Christian prayer is actually the work of the Holy Spirit within the church, and the prayer draws believers into Christ's own prayer to the Father. And yeah. He said that prayer is worth discovering in its true form. And to do that, he again looked at this particular document and said that we have to remember that when we pray in the liturgy, it's not just a collection of rituals, but it's God coming to meet his people. So he encouraged Catholics today to rediscover the Eucharist, also to rediscover the liturgy of the hours.
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28: 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Welcome to The Inner Life. 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
29: Welcome to The Inner Life and to our special three-part series on the Six Foundations of Prayer. So excited that you have tuned in today. I think you'll find the next 3 days to be of great value in better understanding and growing in your relationship with God. I'm your host, Deacon Patrick Conley. Our spiritual director for the next 3 days is Monsignor Thomas Richter. Monsignor Richter is the pastor of Queen of Peace Church in Dickinson, North Dakota. Let's welcome him to the show now. Hello, Monsignor, and thank you for being with us.
30: Hello, Deacon Patrick. Good to be with you today.
29: Yeah, wonderful. I'm so glad that you've joined us before. You've gone through these six foundations with us before on the program, but
0: as we're doing it together as a three-part series, I'm really grateful for just the consecutive nature that has been given to us and that you're giving yourself to us in this way as well. Let me start by asking you where the idea for the Six Foundation comes from.
30: That's not necessarily too easy to answer, Deacon. I've been a priest for 30 years, and so I would like to think these six foundations are the culmination of a lot of prayer, study, reading some classics, studying spiritual theology at the Angelicum University in Rome back in the day, being a vocation director for 13 years, helping guys discern the call. And then a class I presently teach at the University of Mary on Christian relational prayer and spiritual discernment. So, yeah, these six foundations are just kind of, I hope, the fruit of 30 years of priestly ministry.
0: Mm-hmm. Something God has been working in your heart for a long time, it sounds like.
30: Yeah, in one way or another, I've been talking about these things for years and years, but it's just over been the last few years, 5 years, that I've been able to really bring them together in this sort of systematic format of six foundations of prayer.
0: Okay, very good.
30: You're not going to find these necessarily in the catechism.
0: Okay, fair enough.
30: But not at least in this organized manner. But I would like to think these are all in accord with the Catholic faith.
0: Nice, wonderful. Any thoughts or dreams of writing these down in, say, a book format?
30: Well, I have much of the first manuscript done, the first draft done,
0: nice.
30: And we're in the slow editing process. And hopefully that it's not too many months or years before this is printed. Yeah. So my hope is to eventually turn this into a simple book.
0: Wonderful. Well, what listeners can't get in a book just yet, they're getting right here, right now in The Inner Life on Relevant Radio. So grateful again that you've joined us, Monsignor Richter. Let's get started. What is the first foundations of prayer that you would like to introduce to us today?
30: Thank you, Deacon. So first of all, an overview. The six foundations are going to be awakened faith, the heart, getting God right, the cross, purification, and humility. Those are going to be the six foundations. The first today is awakened faith as a foundation of prayer. And so the catechism first and foremost describes prayer as a living relationship with Jesus, a living relationship with the Blessed Trinity. So the first thing the catechism describes prayer as is a relationship, not an activity. However, in these six foundations, we're going to focus in largely about prayer as an activity. But I just warn the listeners to keep in mind that prayer is first and foremost a relationship, just like marriage has many activities, paying bills, raising kids, etc. But first and foremost, marriage is a relationship. And there's many activities involved in that relationship. Similarly, prayer is a relationship with the most blessed Trinity, union with him, communion with him, friendship with him. But very specifically, we can talk about prayer as an activity, and that's what we're going to do now. So prayer, awaken faith. Prayer is an activity of faith.
0: Okay.
30: This is critical. Prayer requires faith. Only to the degree that one has faith can one pray. Outside of faith, whatever one's doing in one's mind, in one's heart, is not prayer. And so growth in prayer will always be growth in faith. The foundation of prayer will always be a foundation of faith, a foundation in faith. And when I say faith, what I mean, Patrick, I like to make a distinction with my students between unawakened faith and awakened faith. Mm-hmm. And here's my simple distinction that I find helpful for myself and for my students. Namely, I describe unawakened faith as that activity, that gift to assent to truths and ideas, which is a good thing. So unawakened faith would assume

0: that the Blessed Virgin Mary was conceived without sin, that the sacrament of confession forgives all sins, etc. So unawakened faith would assent to the truths of faith.
1: Okay.
0: But would largely relate to the mysteries of God and the mysteries of the faith as ideas. And so the primary activity of one who has unawakened faith is thinking. It thinks about ideas. It thinks about truths. It thinks about concepts. It thinks about mysteries. And so the primary activity of one with unawakened faith is thinking. Once again, this isn't bad, but it's terribly incomplete. I describe awakened faith as something that relates to God and the mysteries of God as a person, as living realities. And so awakened faith has met someone. This is critical. Awakened faith comes from the encounter with a person. And so it knows God as a real person. It relates to him. Its primary activity is not thinking about something, but rather being with and being loved by someone who is real to me, who is present to me, who is active in me, whom I know. As St. Teresa of Avila says, right, prayer is a heart-to-heart conversation, a frequent heart-to-heart conversation with him whom I know loves me. This awakened faith is a foundation of prayer. And so, dear listeners, to grow in prayer, one of the primary movements in growth in prayer is moving from this activity of thinking as primary to being with and relating the heart to someone whom I'm aware is with me, whom I have encountered, who I experience is real. Patrick, is the key for the first foundation of faith. Sherry Waddell, you probably have had her on the show one way or another, in her book, Forming Intentional Disciples, she talks and makes the distinction between Catholics who are sacramentalized, catechized, and evangelized. Mm-hmm. And if I understand her correctly, I think what I'm describing as unawakened faith is sacramentalized and catechized. They live the sacramental life. They practice the sacramental life. They are catechized, but not evangelized, namely have not yet met the person of Christ in a real sort of affective, conscious manner. Mm-hmm. Mm-hmm. So that is the sort of intellectual understanding of what I mean by awakened faith. And as this encounter continues and happens, it's not just once, but as this encounter and God becomes more and more real to me as a person, as someone I'm with, friendship with, etc., prayer continues to grow. Mm-hmm. Now, in my personal experience, I have found this not to be rare, Deacon. Unawakened faith is not rare.
1: Unawakened, I believe. Faith.
0: I'm afraid a person can live the sacramental life for quite some time and still not have awakened faith. Mm-hmm. And so this is something that that we all need to be aware of, and to be aware of, to be able to name and assist people in moving from unawakened faith to awakened faith.
1: Right, right.
0: In 1993, St. Teresa of Calcutta sent an Easter message to her sisters. It's called the Letter of Varanasi, to her sisters, her brothers, and her priests, the missionaries of charity. And she wrote this letter of Varanasi. She was in the city of Varanasi in India when it was written. This was 1993. And so she wrote this letter to priests, to sisters, and to brothers who make a couple holy hours a day, who daily mass, they pray the liturgy of the hours, they have left home.

0: They have left family. They have given up everything to go serve the poorest of the poor. So these people aren't spiritual slouches.
1: Right,
0: and
1: right.
0: And this is what she says to them in this letter. I find it piercing and even disturbing. She says, sisters, brothers, and fathers, Jesus, I want to tell you again, especially in this Holy Week, how much love he has for each one of you beyond all you can imagine. Now listen to this line, Patrick. I worry some of you still have not really met Jesus. One-to-one. You and Jesus alone. We may spend time in chapel, but have you seen him with the eyes of your soul, how he looks at you with love? Do you really know the living Jesus? Not from books, but from being with him in your heart. Ask for the grace. He is longing to give it.
1: Wow.
0: This is piercing words that she's writing to people who are clearly living the sacramental life. They accept the faith, and yet she is concerned that they don't have awakened faith. She says, never give up this daily intimate contact with Jesus as the real living person, not just the idea. It's as if she's listened to this class before, Deacon.
1: Yeah, right.
0: she says, how can we last even one day without Jesus saying, I love you? It's impossible. Our soul needs that as much as the body needs to breathe air. If not, prayer is dead. Meditation is only thinking. So I'd like to think, Mother Teresa, in this letter, she herself is making a distinction between what I'm calling unawakened faith and awakened faith. She's addressing unawakened faith in the members of her community. I worry some of you still have not really met Jesus.
1: That's profound, Monsignor. Let me just jump in here, and I'm sure that there are listeners who they themselves maybe are in a position like that, or they certainly know somebody, and perhaps they'd like to get on the air with you and ask you a question. If you do find yourself in that situation, or if you know somebody who's in that situation, wondering what you can do or say or think or pray about, we're going to get into that in just a moment. But let's open up the phone lines now if you'd like to get on the air with Monsignor Thomas Richter, our spiritual director for the special three-part series. Give us a call at 888-914-9149. That's 888-914-9149. 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If you would prefer, you can always send us an email, innerlife@relevantradio.com. Well, you've hit upon, I think, something that is pervasive that we see most everywhere you go, that there are these who live in this place of unawakened faith. And like you said, it's not bad, but there's an invitation, it seems, to go much deeper than that. It goes from thinking about ideas, as you've said, Monsignor, to a relationship with a person, with a God who loves you.
0: That's
1: through
0: right.
1: And through.
0: Yep.
1: Right. Okay. So
0: yep.
1: the quintessential question, it seems, is, how do you move? How do you move from unawakened to awakened faith?
0: Yeah, that is the million-dollar question, isn't it? And how does move one from unawakened to awakened faith? The first thing is acknowledging it.
1: Mm-hmm.
0: Acknowledging it. Being able to acknowledge in one's own life to where God is not real for me here. And this is what Mother Teresa was trying to do for her community. So acknowledging this, but according to Mother Teresa, the answer to your question, she says, ask for the grace.
1: Right.
0: He longs to give it. In other words, Patrick, God wants to be known. God isn't hiding from us. He wants to be known. He wants to be encountered. He wants to be real for me. He's not playing tricks on me. He wants to be met. He wants us to be aware of his presence, his activity, his goodness, his providence. And so we're not asking this from some stingy person who doesn't want to reveal himself. So that's the first thing. Ask for the grace. He's longing to give it. When we look at our own prayer, is this is this desire central? Lord, I want to know you. I want you to be real to me so I can hand myself over to you more and more. I think that is a good, that would be my first point, Patrick. Second, if you go to the parable of the prodigal son, they really shed light for me, these two brothers.
1: Yeah.
0: So I would find the elder son to be a good man, a dependable man, a responsible man, also clearly an angry man.
1: Yeah,
0: but
1: right.
0: what his fundamental problem is he doesn't know the Father.
1: Hmm.
0: He doesn't know him.
1: Hmm.
0: He doesn't have a relationship with him.
1: Yeah.
0: Yeah. You have not given me so much as.
1: Yeah.
0: You have not given me. You have not been good to me. You have not given me even a. And the Father says, "All I have is yours."
1: Yeah. Yep.
0: And so the question is, what does the elder son need to do? The elder son needs to see that he doesn't know the Father, and all the things he has inside of him about the Father aren't true. And so he needs to go to his Father and say, I want to know you. I want to know who you really are. I want you to reveal yourself to me and to expose all the lies inside of me about you.
1: Hmm. Huh. Say more about that.
0: Oh, gosh. Well, right. The church, in her defined faith or dogmatic faith, tell us who God is, right?
1: Mm-hmm.
0: And this dogmatic faith is supposed to be an instrument for encounter with the real person.
1: Right.
0: And when one starts to be honest with oneself, and one is able to admit and acknowledge the thoughts and the desires and the feelings inside of oneself that are opposed to this dogmatic faith, then one that can fire one's heart to turn to God, wanting to be purified and converted. And we're going to get into that at a later foundation. But this is really simple, Deacon. Here's a good example. You and I may feel alone right now inside, right? Mm-hmm. A person can feel alone. A person could feel unloved, uncared for. Well, ultimately, that's not a true, that feeling isn't true.
1: Okay, right.
0: Because the dogmatic faith says that Christ is with me.
1: Yeah.
0: And Christ is caring for me. The Father's gazing upon me and caring for me as his son right now. And so now I start to become aware of where my experience disagrees with dogmatic faith. My experience disagrees with what God has revealed.
1: Hmm.
0: And so now I start saying, Lord, I don't want to believe this experience that I'm having, but actually to encounter you as true and real.
1: Hmm.
0: And so this fallen experience now can become the springboard to say, Lord, I don't know you. I want you to make yourself known here.
1: Mm-hmm.
0: So my lived experience agrees with the faith. My subjective experience agrees with the objective faith. Was that helpful?
1: Yeah, that was very helpful. That was very helpful. Monsignor Thomas Richter is with us today as our spiritual director today, tomorrow, and Thursday, as we are actually going through this three-part series on the six foundations of prayer. We're on foundation number one, awakened faith, and taking your comments and questions at 888-914-9149. Let's take a phone call, Monsignor. Let's go to Cindy calling in from Springs, Texas. Hello, Cindy, and welcome to The Inner Life.
2: Hi, good morning, Monsignor, and good morning, Deacon Patrick. Thank you for taking my call. Yes, I'm just reflecting upon the topic this morning, and I just, you know, as a Catholic, what can we do to so that other fellow Catholics and other people truly believe in the real presence, body, blood, divinity of our Lord Jesus Christ in the Blessed Sacrament. For instance, I go to adoration as much as I can. I love going to adoration because I know Jesus is really, truly present, just like any other person that we see around us. And so what makes me a little sad is that I just, honestly, I wish that the adoration chapels were full of people, like lines and lines of people. you know, just like if I was to tell someone, hey, Jesus is right here. He's going to meet you right now. I am sure that, you know, people like the whole world would want to be there in his presence. So what can we do as Catholics, followers of Christ, so that more of more people truly believe that he's truly present there? I don't know. I just love going to adoration, and I just love being in his presence, and I can feel it. And I tell people as much, I tell my friends, like, hey, you know, did you know there's an adoration chapel in this place? Like, it's amazing. And I tell them about my experience of what it is to be with the Lord present. But what can we do as a church, as Catholics, so that more of us, more people believe in his true presence?
1: Yeah.
0: Well, Cindy, it sounds like you're well on the way. It requires having a fire in one's heart, and you clearly have that. And so that's the first thing. This desire to spread it and to make Jesus known and loved in the Eucharist is the foundation of evangelizing about the real presence of Christ in the Eucharist. What can we do practically? I suppose we could talk about many things. The one thing I would hold up for you, Cindy, is to make sure that you are entrusting this desire to Jesus, right? Jesus, I entrust to you this longing to draw people to you in adoration. I give you that. It causes me suffering. I entrust that to you. I entrust all the souls you want to draw to you in adoration, and I entrust that to you now. Because to be drawn to the Eucharistic adoration requires supernatural faith, and I can't cause that in another person, nor can you, Cindy. But we can certainly bring this to the Lord. And so I would say the primary thing, at least in your situation as you describe it, is this intercessing and just holding and being faithful to that.
1: Mm-hmm. Yeah. Cindy, thank you so much. What a great question. And that's what we're on about here with these six foundations of prayer. It's not just not just shoring up our own foundations of prayer, but also helping others to discover this the beauty that God has given us himself, and that he desires even more strongly than we do to enter into this relationship, which, as Monsignor said, I can certainly hear in your voice, Cindy. We're behind on a break here. We need to take a break. But Monsignor, great stuff thus far. We've got much more to cover in this, our special three-part series on the six foundations of prayer, talking right now about Foundation 1, which is Awakened Faith. Give us a call. Join the conversation at 888-914-9149, 888-914-9149. We'll be back right after this short break.
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1: 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And we are just getting to the point, well, we're wrapping up, I believe, our conversation on foundation number 1, awaken faith. Already some just very profound things, Monsignor, that you've shared with us. Anything else to say about awaken faith before we move on?
0: I do, Deacon. Thank you. Just a couple of quick things. First, the younger son in the parable of the prodigal son.
1: Right.
0: He does move from unawakened to awakened faith. Now, unfortunately, it required him to get to a bad place. But he didn't relate to the father before. Nor does the elder son. The elder son just goes through the slaves, the servants, but he doesn't actually bring his heart to the father. The younger son now comes to his senses, and he says to himself still, I'm going to go to my father, and I'm going to tell him. And so he goes home, and he brings what is on his heart to the father. And this is when it begins. So to all the listeners, how do we move from unawakened to awakened faith? There is no sort of answer that I can now figure out and then it happens. I have to actually start relating to God and not think about how do I relate to God, or to not think about how do I move from unawakened faith to awakened faith, but I actually start to practice awakened faith. Namely, bringing this to Jesus and saying, Jesus, I want an awakened faith. Lastly, I think St. Thomas the Apostle in John 20, after the resurrection, is a good model for us. He's called Doubting Thomas. Yeah. But if you remember, he wasn't there on Easter Sunday. The risen Christ comes in. Reveals himself to the others, Jesus leaves, Thomas comes back, they're all excited. We've all met the risen Lord. We've encountered the risen Lord. The risen Lord is real to us. We have a lived relationship, a lived encounter with him, Thomas. Thomas isn't satisfied with that. Mm-hmm. He's annoyed.
1: Yeah.
0: I want to say in a good way that others know the risen Jesus and he doesn't. I think one of the elements of moving from unawakened to awakened faith is not being satisfied with unawakened faith. The Catholic who goes to Mass every week but doesn't have a real relationship with Jesus, doesn't have a real relationship with the Father, shouldn't be satisfied with that.
1: Yeah.
0: Just as spouses who are in a relationship that isn't real and warm and lived and close shouldn't be satisfied with that.
1: Mm-hmm.
0: The church is the bride of Christ. And so one who has unawakened faith should feel a dissatisfaction which fires their heart to go to God saying, I want you to be real to me. I think that's the great lesson to learn from St. Thomas the Apostle.
1: Yeah. Wow. Just moving stuff here, Monsignor. And I'd love to spend the next 3 days just talking about this particular piece here, but we've got five more foundations to get through. So with your permission, with your leave, I will let's keep that and let's continue to let that inform our conversation. But let's move on to the second foundation. What is the second foundation of prayer?
0: Very good. Gladly. So the second foundation is the heart. The heart. So prayer is an activity of faith. What prays? The heart prays, according to the Catechism. One prays with his heart. The quality of prayer is determined not by words or by lips, but by the disposition of the heart.
1: Wow.
0: Deacon, this is incredibly important. The disposition of the heart is precisely what determines the fruitfulness or the unfruitfulness of prayer. The Catechism in 2562 says, quote, where does prayer come from? Whether prayer is expressed in words or gestures, it is the whole man who prays. But in naming the source of prayer, Scripture speaks sometimes of the soul or the spirit, but most often of the heart, more than 1,000 times. According to Scripture, it is the heart that prays. If our heart is far from God, the words of prayer are in vain, unquote. So to understand where and how we pray, where and how we receive God, we need to have a proper understanding of the biblical notion of the heart. So when the church in her catechism and the Bible in her scriptures, in its scriptures, talks about the heart, it's talking about with a specific meaning. Very often different than Hallmark talks about the heart. It's not rare for the heart to be contrasted with the head, right? You've heard that, Deacon,
1: right? I have, yeah.
0: Often growth in the spiritual life has been described as moving from the head to the heart. There's some truth to that, but the truth will only be found by a proper understanding of the heart. Okay? So when distinguishing between the head and the heart, one can simply think that the difference is that the heart is about feelings and the head is about thoughts. That would be erroneous with the biblical understanding of the heart or the catechetical understanding of the heart. The scriptures speak of the thoughts of the heart. The heart has thoughts. The heart has thoughts, not just the head. So when one moves from the head to the heart, one is not moving away from thoughts to feelings. Within the context of spiritual formation and growing in prayer, when contrasting the head and their heart, Deacon, I like to make 2 points to my students.
1: Okay.
0: That I found helpful. First, the heart is the organ of relationality. What does the heart do? The heart relates to the one who is with me. The mind thinks, the will chooses and desires. The heart relates. The heart's movement is to be with the one who is with me. The ear is the organ for hearing. The eye is the organ for seeing. The heart is the organ for relating, for being with another. The heart was made for communion, for being in union with another. The heart is the organ for prayer because it is what brings our thoughts and feelings and desires into relationship with God. Which follows right upon awakened faith, right? Awakened faith. Awakened faith, moving from unawakened faith to awakened faith is moving from thinking alone in my mind to relating to the one with whom I am and who is with me. And so moving from unawakened faith to awakened faith is similar to moving from the head, being alone in my thinking, to the heart, being with God in my thinking. My heart is what prays because my heart is the organ of relationality.
1: Yeah.
0: Just like the eye doesn't like darkness and the ear doesn't like noiselessness, silence, no sound, soundlessness, the heart doesn't like to be alone. What it seeks is communion with another. What it seeks is union with another. And so the heart is longing for communion, for union, for friendship, which is the end of prayer and the purpose of prayer.
1: Yeah.
0: Because prayer is a living relationship.
1: Yeah, exactly. Okay.
0: So the heart wants relationships, so it's disposed to relating. A wounded and unredeemed heart, a heart that's been harmed, a heart that's been hurt by sin, by its own personal sin or being sinned against, a wounded heart lives in self-made aloneness around its own needs. So you see Adam after he sinned, what is he doing? He's hiding from God. He is not relating to him. His heart has been deeply wounded by the enemy. And a wounded heart is like a blind eye. It doesn't do what it's supposed to do. And so it's alone in its need. And now Adam is all alone in his mind, thinking, but not relating and not bringing the things to God that he's thinking about.
1: Wow.
0: So a healthy heart relates, an unhealthy heart hides. An unhealthy heart doesn't bring its need to God because it's scared. It's scared it won't find mercy, it won't find providence, it won't find goodness. It's afraid to be vulnerable because the enemy has hurt it. St. Augustine taught that the spirit of evil is incurvatus est in se, which is translated curved in on itself.
1: I was just going to bring that up. I'm so grateful that you brought it up, Monsignor. Please, yes.
0: Hey, great minds think alike, Patrick. The more the heart is not healed from spiritual harm, the less it relates to the other, and the more it is trapped in itself.
1: Yeah. Wow.
0: This is why we have the beautiful spiritual truth. Love is what removes fear. To receive love from God, where my heart has been wounded, heals me of fear. I think a good definition of original sin is self-made aloneness in one's mind around a need in one's heart. As I said, that we see that in fallen Adam. He's full of need for God, for redemption, for mercy, for hope. But he remains alone in it, absorbed in himself, incurvatus est in se. Mm-hmm. A heart that is deeply wounded does not seek communion, but instead it seeks self-absorption, isolation. Mm-hmm. So the great pain for an awakened heart is the felt experience of being alone. Mm-hmm. What the darkness is to the eye and the experience of silence is to the ear, the experience of being alone is to the heart. The eye wants light, the ear wants sound, and the heart wants to be with another. An awakened heart breaks out of being alone and seeks always to be with God, who is always with me. The heart thinks while being with another, feels while being with another, desires while being with another. St. John, with his head on the heart of Jesus at the Last Supper, is a helpful image for the heart having thoughts. So too, to move from the head to the heart is to move from being alone, less in one's thoughts, feelings, and desires, and to being with another more in one's thoughts, feelings, and desires.
1: It's profound again, Monsignor. And I'll tell you what, we're up against another break. So let's take that break. When we come back, I'd like to ask and dig in a little bit more deeply to not just a heart that's been wounded, but a heart that's been wounded again and again and again. What tips can we take from our Lord, and how can we make our hearts like unto his? We are talking about the six foundations of prayer. We're on foundation two now, the heart, and we're taking your calls and comments and questions at 888-914-9149, 888-914-9149, or send us an email, innerlife@relevantradio.com. We're going to take another short break, but we'll be right back. Stay with us.
12: God created something in the family dynamic and the raising of children that is a beautiful picture. 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And if we can put forward that message and help people see it and live it as an example to the culture around us, I think it goes a long way.
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14: Hi, this is Archbishop Joseph Nauman of the Archdiocese of Kansas City in Kansas. Let us pray. Remember, O most gracious Virgin Mary, that never was it known that anyone who fled to thy protection, implored thy help, or sought thy intercession was left unaided. Inspired by this confidence, I fly unto thee, O Virgin of Virgins, my Mother. 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O Mother of the Word incarnate, despise not my petitions, but in thy mercy, hear and answer me. Amen.
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1: Welcome back to The Inner Life during our special three-part series on the six foundations of prayer. My name is Deacon Patrick Conley. My thanks to Charles Beery, who's our producer, to Tim Hine, who's on the phones for us today, as well as to our spiritual director for the series, Monsignor Thomas Richter, pastor of Queen of Peace Church in Dickinson, North Dakota. And Father Monsignor, it's been such a great, my heart and my head are being just flooded, I guess is the right word, in terms of just knowing that how much the Lord wants to enter into this relationship, which is prayer. And so I can tell that the Spirit is using you already, but I do want to get back to that particular point. You talked about the wounded heart that curves in on oneself, that actually becomes less relational and is therefore left alone and not doing what it's meant to do. But that said, when we start to reach out, when we start to relate, we find in this life anyway, that there are so many times where our heart gets wounded again and again and again in trying to relate. I mean, some of the most painful pains that we can suffer are given to us through our relationships. And so with that being the case, what can we learn from Christ about continuing to relate even when our heart continues to get wounded?
0: Very good. Very good. Yeah, that's the big issue, and we're going to cover that more in the further foundations tomorrow and Thursday. But nevertheless, so we need to understand the dynamic of what happens when one chooses personal sin, or one is sinned against. The enemy wounds the heart, and so the need that the heart has, the need for love, the need for peace, the need for hope, he attacks that, the need for faith. But in attacking it, like he did to Adam and Eve, he says, God is the one who does this. So in order to bring the wounded heart to be healed by God, one needs to really lean in with great conviction that God never hurts my heart. God never, ever, ever harms and always reveres the vulnerability of the need of my heart. Just like a good dad would never harm the need of his little boy's heart. And so this is the first thing to understand, that to bring it to God isn't to bring it to someone who's going to be hard or lacking understanding or empathy or kindness or gentleness or anointing and healing and balm. But it's precisely where I need to go. Just like the sick person needs to go to the doctor. The doctor isn't going to harm it. The cancer is harming. So that would be the first thing I would say in response to your question, Deacon, that we need to understand the Lord isn't the one who harms us where we're vulnerable. The only wound God causes in the heart is he pierces it with such great sweetness that the heart is now wounded in love, namely, it wants more of him and can't live without him. The wound of God is making the heart fall in love with God as its primary need. But so one needs to be aware that God only shows great reverence for the needs of the human heart. Secondly, and so in order to bring it, I like to talk about creating space between the wound and the pain in the heart and one's own identity.
1: Okay.
0: Right? Yeah. So let's say one has great darkness in the heart, hopelessness, resentment, despair, heaviness, discouragement, fear, anxiety, all these things are in one's heart. it's important as one, if for one to be able to acknowledge it and look at it without it being me, without it being my identity. My heart's full of anxiety. I'm not anxiety. I'm a beloved son of God who has anxiety in his heart. Something's wrong with it. And so now I can look at it and be with Jesus in it without it somehow saying something about me. Mm. Other than, I have something very wrong in my heart here, Lord, that I need you to heal. I don't know how it happened. I don't know when it happened. But I bring it to you for healing. And I don't need to be afraid of this. I don't need to run from it. I don't need to distract myself from it. I don't need to cover it up. I have somewhere to go with this. Yeah.
1: It's a salient point.
0: That's how I would answer
1: it. Yeah, no, it's a salient point because that seems to be exactly where a lot of people live. I mean, that's a temptation for all of us, isn't it? To say that, yes, when my heart is wounded in this particular way and I recognize it about myself, then it becomes, or we tend to, towards that understanding of saying, okay, well, this is who I am, or even
0: this
1: is how God made me. And so there's a reluctance then to move outward in relationship with others, and perhaps most especially to move into relationship, into deeper relationship with our Creator, our Heavenly Father, who loves us so deeply.
0: You're right on, Patrick, that, and so if we're not careful, prayer can be about trying to cover this up.
1: Yeah. Oh boy. Yeah.
0: Covering it up as opposed to prayer, bringing it, because this is where I know the Lord comes. In today's gospel, Jesus walking on water. The most obvious thing is Jesus enters the storm of his friends. Hmm. He's not afraid of it. Mm-hmm. He's calm. He meets them in their storm. He meets them in their darkness. He comes to them in it.
1: Mm-hmm. Mm-hmm.
0: So
1: it's fascinating. Monsignor, we're sitting at about 2 minutes before we ask for your blessing at the close of this first in our three-part series. So in those 2 minutes, is there anything you'd like to review or set us up for in terms of tomorrow? Anything, any further points that you need to make?
0: No, not specifically, Deacon. Just I think for the listeners to sort of chew on and digest what has been spoken, and to make sure that sooner or later we learn how to relate to God and grow in prayer by relating to Him.
1: Yeah.
0: That we can get addicted to finding some answer that gets me around doing the hard work of bringing my heart to the Lord with its need.
1: Yeah. Yeah. I think the takeaway for me, and I'm not necessarily projecting this onto everyone, but one of the chief takeaways for me is this idea that, you know, because even when we have this proclivity for wanting to know the truth. God has created us with this intellectual curiosity. Yeah. And as we learn about God, there are those sensations, those consolations, those feelings of elation. And there are good things that are going on there, but it can't stop there, is what I hear from you, is that It needs to become a relationship into this awakened faith, as you put it, that then I can see how the foundations build upon one another. Then the heart takes that up and begins to relate with God. And I love the point that you make that, you know, acknowledging, Lord, I want to be in relationship with you.
0: Mm-hmm.
1: That's just, it's simple, but it's so profound.
0: You got it. And the difficulty with faith is it's so simple. Patrick. So Jesus says, I am the truth. The truth is a person. The truth isn't an idea.
1: Right.
0: The truth isn't a concept. The truth is not some impersonal mystery. The truth is a person. And so whatever truth is captivating my mind, capturing my mind, intriguing my mind, is about leading me to a person for a relationship, communion, and union.
1: Amen. Monsignor, I so much look forward to our next two sessions together starting tomorrow. May we have a brief blessing from you as we close this session?
0: Certainly. Through the intercession of that great priest, St. John Vianney, on his feast day, may all of you be blessed with a simple childlike faith through the Father, the Son, and the Holy Spirit.
1: Amen. Amen. Friends, thank you so much for tuning in to this, our first in our three-part series on the six foundations of prayer. Tomorrow, we take up part two with Monsignor Richter, Getting God Right and the Cross. Join us then, and until then, grace and peace.
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21: With a look at the news from the Vatican and around the world, I'm Mary Graham with the Catholic News Week in Review. A peer-reviewed study published July 20th found significant concentrations of the chemical abortion drug mifepristone in the water supply of three U.S. cities. Environmental and medical researchers found active mifepristone compounds in the environmental waters in Austin, Texas, Blacksburg, Virginia, and Carbondale, Illinois. According to Life News, the EPA has set enforceable water containment levels for certain other EDCs at 4 parts per trillion. The study showed the abortion drug compounds were found in drinking water at levels as high as 39 parts per trillion. A federal judge ruled that orders of nuns in New York will not be forced by local state law to recommend medically assisted suicide to their patients while the case is pending in court. According to Fox News, 4 orders of Catholic nuns and several Catholic healthcare ministries sued the state of New York in late June regarding a new law that would force them to help terminally ill patients kill themselves, a severe violation of the Catholic faith. Mark Ryanzi, president of Beckett and lead attorney for the healthcare ministries, said in a statement, "The agreement protects sisters and those they care for while we fight to end New York's suicide mandate for good." The program for Pope Leo XIV's apostolic journey to France from September 25th through the 28th has officially been released. The 4-day visit will be packed as the Pope will travel to Paris, Saint-Denis, Lourdes, and Metz before returning to Rome. The logo for the visit incorporates the stained glass windows reminiscent of the rose windows of France's Gothic cathedrals, symbolizing the beauty of communion and unity within the Church. A dove representing the Holy Spirit carries an olive branch, a sign of peace for humanity. Matthew McConaughey and his wife Camilla met with Pope Leo at the Vatican on Wednesday. The two were photographed shaking hands with the pontiff following the Pope's general audience at St. Peter's Basilica. I'm Mary Graham for Relevant Radio News.
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27: And that thinker was a guy by the name of René Girard. And his key insight into human behavior was not just that human beings are the most imitative creatures in the world, but Girard's key insight is that humans imitate the desires of other people. So Girard's insight was that this imitative behavior continues in adulthood. Girard called this mimesis, which comes from the Greek word to imitate, and he called the imitation of desire mimetic desire.
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3: That's the voice of my next guest, and you are going to love this conversation. Luke Burgess is going to be joining me. He's the author of a book, too. Luke just came out with a book called The One and the 99, Forging Identity in an Era of Social Contagion. We'll break all that down for you, but you got to ask yourself, have you ever stopped and asked whether the opinions you're holding are really your own? I was thinking about it a little bit earlier, knowing he was going to stop by the studio here. And why do ideas spread so quickly today? Why is that? Why do entire groups suddenly seem to, and you'll see this social media, you see it on television, they seem to think and talk and react the same way. It's almost like somebody handed them a script. We live in an age right now of social media, online outrage, constant pressure to belong. So how do you remain true to God and how God created you? And that's what I want to explore today. If you want to join us at any time, phones are always open, 888-914-9149, 888-914-9149. I've been noticing a lot of this lately because you get one viral video or one trending topic and suddenly millions of people are talking about it. It's a very different world in the past decade or so. And it raises questions about you and your children and maybe even your children's children. Are you making your own decisions or are you simply being carried along by the crowd? And maybe you never thought about that. You know, how you're being influenced. We are all created by God. We belong to God. God created us for community. He didn't create you to lose yourself in it. Your identity is not supposed to shape you, you know, be shaped by social media or politics. That's the other thing we see. It's almost a religion today, right? Or the loudest voice in the room. That's another influence. But St. Paul tells us, you know, don't be conformed to this world, but be transformed by the renewal of your mind in Romans 12, right? So, I love the term social contagion. And in the studio with me today is as I said, Luke Burgess. He's an author and the Catholic University of America faculty member, and it's great to have him with us. You might have seen him online. He just gave a great talk in the Chicago area. And Luke, I have your, first of all, good to have you in studio with us today.
4: Good to be here, Drew. Thanks for having me.
3: I know you were with me the other day, giving a talk last night. One of my colleagues went, loved it. And I heard he said, you're going to love this guy in studio with you today. So I'm looking forward to this conversation. I deal with a lot of cultural stuff. I talk about the influence on our families and our culture and our individuals and things that influence us. Let's talk a little bit about your story. My producer Nick was in seminary for 7 years and God called him out of that. You were in it for 5.
4: Yeah.
3: You write a little bit about your story in here. Very successful businessman too. And I can't wait to hear that aspect of it too, because I know you were involved in the vending machine business. Bring us back. Introduce us, if you could, a little bit to your background, and then we could talk a little bit about the book.
4: Yeah, well, I opened my talk last night by saying that some reviewer called me a very successful businessman, and I had to set the record straight, because I think by far the most successful thing that I've ever done in my life is go to confession weekly for the last 17 years. Mm. So that is the success that I'm the most proud of, because it hasn't always been easy to get up off the mat and do that. But let me take you back about 18 years, you know, before that process happened. And I was living in Vegas, and it's unbelievable to me that right before I walked in the studio, I ran into a friend of mine who still lives in Vegas, right here in Illinois, in the studio, who was an instrumental part of my conversion story. Just ran into him 5 minutes ago for the first time in years.
3: It's a small world, isn't it?
4: It's amazing. It's amazing. So let me take you back to, you know, I had graduated from NYU from the business school, got a job on Wall Street, and forgot why I even wanted to work on Wall Street in the first place. It turns out I was good with numbers, and people told me, you know, you would this job pays very well. You would be good on Wall Street. And it's probably where I learned the lesson that just because you're good at something or just because you have a gift for something doesn't necessarily mean that God is calling you to do something, right? These are two slightly different things. It's a very worldly way of looking at vocation. I was miserable. I moved to California and started a series of companies in my 20s. One was very successful. A couple of them were moderately successful. And one was an utter total failure. It blew up in my face when I was in my late 20s. So throughout my 20s, I was an entrepreneur. And I'd moved that last company from California to Las Vegas, Nevada. And I did it for primarily business reasons. Moved out of California into Nevada. Rent was cheaper. Taxes were a little bit better. But little did I know that moving to Las Vegas, of all places, was going to be my... I was literally going into the desert, but I was about to go spiritually into the desert. And when I had that company eventually blow up during the 2008 mortgage crisis.
3: Oh, wow.
4: It all happened very, very quickly. I ran into a series of people. One of them is the gentleman that I just ran into in the hallway here. He was one of a handful of people that I met, including a couple of incredibly holy priests that came into my life and gave me different models of desire. All right, this is what my first book was about. You know, people model desires to us. We don't know what we want unless if we've never seen something modeled to us before. And holiness was modeled to me for the first time in Las Vegas. And I went through a roughly a two-year

0: place? Where have I found my sense of identity as an entrepreneur? You know, is it bound up with the level of VC investments that I get and the status of the VCs who are investing in my company and the kind of exit that I'm going to have? Where is my sense of meaning and identity coming from? And it certainly wasn't in Christ. And there was just a series of providential events that prompted me to take some time off, to reflect deeply on who I was, how my beliefs had been formed, how my ambition had been formed, and where it was directed to. And after spending long hours in the numerous 24-hour coffee shops that Las Vegas has, is one of the, there's many wonderful things about the city of Las Vegas, including $2.99 breakfasts and 24-hour coffee shops. And I found myself sitting in these 24-hour coffee shops, sometimes until 2 or 3 o'clock in the morning, reading the Desert Fathers, making up for the classical education that I never got in school, reading Plato for the first time, being transformed through all of this. But it was the saints that touched me the most deeply. And I finally, and I resisted it. I was go, go, go. And little by little, I started to slow down until one day I walked into the Cathedral of Las Vegas, Guardian Angel, which is on the Las Vegas Strip, directly next to one of the most glamorous casinos on the Strip, the Wynn and the Encore. And I walked into that casino and made the first confession of my life.
1: Wow.
0: For some reason, despite having went to Catholic school, I missed the boat on the first confession as a kid.
1: Really?
0: Yeah. And then shortly after that, the next thing I did was I book a retreat at a Catholic retreat center in Flagstaff, Arizona, the Diocese of Flagstaff. And that was the beginning of, I believe in continual conversion, but that was certainly the beginning of a radical break for me. And I realized I needed to step away. And after, a couple of years, I eventually discerned the priesthood.
1: Yeah, before we go there, back up to your confession, because you say you go once a week now. That's fantastic. And John Paul II probably did, I think he did that too, didn't he? Or maybe more frequently, but a beautiful exercise. I try to go every 2 weeks. Once a week is fantastic. What was your first confession like? What was that? What was it like? Did you just walk in there and said, hey, I was raised Catholic, but never received the sacrament? Did you have to have, what happened in that experience?
0: Yeah, there was a long line. Yeah.
1: Did you even know what to do?
0: I did know what to do because I had read what to do. And one of the things that I had read was, you don't need to give your whole life story, confess your sins in number and kind. And it certainly could have been a 1 hour long confession, but I gave him the context and I said, I haven't been, this is my first time at confession. I was raised Catholic. I fell away for a number of years and I just gave him, everything. I don't know how long I was in there for. I just certainly lost track of time. And, he at the end of it, he didn't say a whole lot, and he gave me a penance, and I was like shocked. I was like, I just got to do something kind for the poor, and I just kind of walked out of the confessional. But that was the day that my life changed.
1: That's really, it's an amazing story. I love it. You know, I have a friend who's an exorcist, and he was sharing with me that because of the ministry, confession's frequent. It really is. But he goes back now over the course of his life and really begins to delve into unforgotten sins and things along those lines. I just want to encourage anyone who's listening, if you haven't been to confession in a long time, go. It is liberating and it's healing. And I'll tell you what, you'll encounter Christ, truly in that sacrament. And believe me, the evil one does not want you going, but you'll be set free. And I'm telling you what, your spiritual landscape will clarify and it will change your life. It really will. So, you're reading Church Fathers, which is pretty deep stuff. You end up going to confession. You go to this retreat. What'd you do with all your businesses? What happened next? You went into the seminary, did you sell everything and just decide to become a priest?
0: It's a great question because I knew partly my own weakness. I knew that in some sense I had to burn my ships behind me when I made the decision to approach the vocations director. And I took a series of steps, legal steps, financial steps, removing myself from control. Yes, I did give some things away. I got rid of the house as a homeowner. I had a lot of possessions. And frankly, that was one of the things about, St. Anthony's story. Mm-hmm. His possessions is what prompted him to go out into the desert, and reading that convicted me deeply. So I took a number of steps to unwind so that if I was in seminary and the

0: thing got hard, and of course it did. You know, the doubts and the fears crept in right during the first year, and I was in for 5 years, but it happened very, very quickly. I did not want it to be easy for me to leave if that happened. And I took a series, including breaking up with a very, very serious girlfriend of two years at the time.
1: That's something else. And this is chronicled in your new book too. You share share part of your story. You wrote a book before that, and your previous work focused on mimetic desire. How does a new book build on that? And let's explain mimetic desire as well, because Nick and I were talking about it before you came into the studio today, and I'm thinking, my gosh, a lot of people struggle with this, and maybe unpack it for everyone. Explain what mimetic desire is, and you know, how it played a role in what you're now doing.
0: Yeah, well, that phrase, mimetic desire, was coined by a Catholic thinker named René Girard that more people should know about. Yeah. And he famously said, man is the creature who does not know what to want. Therefore, he looks to others to show him. And those other people are models of desire. And he is saying that, you know, humans, we have, you know, biological instincts that show us that we want a cold glass of water if we're hot and thirsty. We don't need models of desire for that. We have appetites. But at a certain point, we don't know what to desire. I feed my dog well, he lays down and he goes to sleep. You give me a good meal, I look up at the sky and say, well, what next? You know, what do I want now? And we find people to show us. Now, there's positive models of desire. I would say that the saints are tremendously positive models of desire, you know, wanting to want what a saint wants. But of course, we can find models of desire for everything now. You know, just log on to your phone, scroll social media, and you will find millions of them. And this is really unprecedented in human history. And we're all susceptible to this. And during the pandemic, while I was writing a book on this concept of mimetic desire, I was scrolling my phone and was taken by these romantic images of people living out of their vans with books and taking pictures, making breakfast over the Grand Canyon. And immediately I asked my wife if we should get a souped up van and start traveling around the country. So it's just, it happens to us without us knowing. And one of the reasons that Girard called it mimetic desire, which is just a fancy word for imitative desire, is because unlike imitation, mimesis is almost always unconscious. You know, we don't know that we're absorbing what other people want almost by osmosis. So when we're in certain environments, it's hard for us not to want what other people in that environment want. And this can work in rivalrous ways. If you live in Cambridge, Massachusetts long enough, you might just start to wish that you were a little bit smarter. You know, if you live in certain place, because MIT and Harvard are there.
1: Sure.
0: And,
1: so,
0: and it's, and we're so this subject has fascinated me. How can one be in, we talk about being in the world, but not of the world, but how can we apply that to various communities that we're part of where we do want to be in it, but we don't want to be completely of it to the point where it shapes our entire identity? How can we be a part of things in healthy ways? And in a world where mimetic desire is so rampant and strong, it can be easy to over-identify, in fact, with different groups that we're a part of.
1: So it's not always a negative,
0: no.
1: Is it? Because I remember years ago, I had the opportunity to be in Rome and I met John Paul II, right? And after meeting him, I often describe it as being like a schoolgirl in front of a rock star, right? I mean, I was just so smitten by the holiness that this man exuded. You know, I gave him a gift that I brought with me. He gave me a pair of rosaries. I wanted to achieve that level of holiness. When you're around people who have incredible virtue, I kind of want to ascend to that level, that same practice of prayer and holiness. But at the same time, you can see how powerful the world is too. And we live in a culture that is driven by secularism and materialism and all these other isms of our day. And is it a psychological flaw within the human psyche or makeup that makes us so susceptible to this? Is it something unconscious? Is it part of our fallen nature? I don't want to go that far because, you know, you can want to achieve great holiness. How do you see that?
0: I think that it's related to our fallen nature in the sense that sin is disordered desire in a way. And rather than look to God, we look to our right and our left and start comparing ourselves to other people. Envy, you know, enters our heart. And, you know, one of the first things that after the fall, Adam and Eve experience shame and a sense of inadequacy and insufficiency. And Girard would say, well, why do we choose models of desire in the first place? He once said, all desire is a desire for being, which I take in a very Augustinian way, right? Our hearts are restless until they rest in God. But if they're not resting in God, we'll subconsciously find somebody who seems to, you know, maybe have their life together a little bit more than we do. Maybe they seem like they're confident in their desires. And we begin to imitate them in a way because of our own unwanted self and lack of identity in Christ. And I'm talking about the negative forms of emetic desire forms. There's many. I think, you know, it's how we learn virtue is through imitation. Yeah. But because of our fallen nature and our insecurities, we often imitate people, I think, in a rivalrous way. I mean, this played out in seminary, right? You know, because we have so much in common and we're so alike. There's almost an extra drive to differentiate yourself. So it's you can easily walk in the chapel, and on the first day of seminary in Rome, everybody's kind of looking around. Well, who are the other guys here? And, he prayed on his knees during the whole holy hour, and my knees started to hurt 30 minutes through, and all of these kind of ridiculous things that actually draw you away from the reason that you're there in the first place. And I would say that is a form of unhealthy mimetic behavior.
1: A lot of religious communities, you see this. And it's one of the ways Satan can really divide and drive you. It doesn't just be materialism. I think that's such a great example. If you want to join us, by the way, feel free to dial in. The number to get in is 888-914-9149. I'm speaking today with Luke Burgess. He wrote a brand new book. I want to talk about that as well. And fill us in a little bit, because that first book you wrote was on mimetic desire, which I think is phenomenal. I think people should read. I'd like to get a copy of it. The latest one. Tell us a little bit about it. What inspired this particular book? What was going on in your world, or why do you think God's calling you to do this right now?
0: Well, the relationship to my first book is that my editor told me when I wrote Wanting, you have one job, Luke. You need to explain this obscure French philosopher's fantastic idea, at an eighth or ninth grade reading level, and it's Mimetic Desire 101, and that's the whole job. Don't try to do too much. And so I did that with that book. I think I did it somewhat successfully, and there was a lot that I wanted to say, right? How it plays out in the spiritual life, in family life, in politics, at work. And so this was the book where I was able to kind of apply it across domains. Why did I feel called to it? I have grappled with and maybe part of it's because I'm an only child, the ways in which I am in various communities and the ways that they ask need different loyalties, or they have different expectations of me, and the way that I sort of sit in the tension of my relationship between, you know, who God is calling me to be and my personal vocation and the expectations of others on me. And, you know, that, for instance, can be a particular cross for a seminarian to bear. And the book is obviously inspired by the parable of the lost sheep and the one in the 99. I was reading the parable when I was inspired to write the book. And I don't know about other authors. I come up with the titles first. Yeah. And almost I can sort of see the whole thing right at the beginning, even though I don't have it worked out yet. Yeah. And I thought, I've heard this parable my whole life, and I've always had a lot of questions about it. There's a lot of material that needs to be filled in this story. Mm-hmm. You know, what was that time apart from the flock like for that lost sheep? When it came back to the flock, was it different than when it left? And of course, I applied this to human life with the single lost sheep being a person and the 99 being a crowd or a group. And I thought that is a fundamental tension of our age, the pressure to conform. coercion to align everything about yourself with the expectations of, you know, different factions, to the point where you can lose yourself, and to the point where it violates the personal conscience, right? So that has been something that I've grappled with for a long time. And then what really made me realize I needed to write the book was I realized that the parable of the lost sheep is part of a triptych, three parables that are told back to back to back. And that is the hidden structure of the one in the 99. It's the parable of the lost sheep. It is the woman searching for the lost coin. And then finally, it is the parable of the prodigal son. And the book is largely about my journey back to the Father through my own caregiving for my own father, who has advanced Alzheimer's disease. Wow. But the parable of the lost sheep was my entry point into asking questions about the relationships between how we understand ourselves and our personal calling and the various milieus, groups, environments that we move through in and out of throughout our lives.
1: Yeah, my guest today, Luke Burgess, let me grab a call or two for you here too. And of course, you can join us 888-914-9149. We got a lot to talk about today, and I'm grateful to have you in the studio today. John's in Encinitas, California. It's the San Diego area. John, hi, you're on there with Luke. Go right ahead.
2: Thank you, Brother Luke and Brother. I was in the seminary for 3 years, and a friend of mine in the seminary warned me that I experienced a lot of heaven, also a lot of hell. And I wrote a reflection about my experience, and it's called Strangers. The strangers we meet are nothing more than our stranger selves. And in those strangers, we meet the strangest of all strangers, Jesus, the Lord.
0: Mm. That's beautiful.
1: John, thank you. That's wonderful. My call screener is saying that he experienced haughtiness in the seminary. It was a struggle for him there, too. Mm. But I would think there's a lot of that mimetic desire in that place as well. Let me take a break. When we come back, we can talk a little bit more. John, thanks for sounding off. If you would like to get the book, what's the best way to do that? I didn't even install online anywhere.
0: You should be able to find it anywhere books are sold. Yep.
1: All right. So you can check it out. The one in the 99. Easy way. Just do a quick search for that. Last name, Burgis. Short pause. When we come back, we will talk a little more. Stay with us.
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1: Well, hey, thanks for joining me. It is a delight to be with you today. If you're just tuning in, I am speaking with Luke Burgess, author of The 1 and the 99. He also wrote another book. I have not read this. I'd love to check it out. It's called The Power of Mimetic Desire in Everyday Life. And you can check that out online. I just asked him, where can you get your books? Anywhere where books are sold, check it out. Check out a Catholic bookstore, too. It's always good to support our Catholic organizations that are out there. If you're just tuning in, we're taking a look at a world where trends and opinions and identity seem to change by the hour. So how do you stay grounded? How do you avoid, and how do your loved ones, maybe this is important for you to know for your kids, how do you avoid being swept along by the latest social contagion and still remain connected to other people? And you talk a lot about this, Luke, and let's pick it up maybe on that point. Use the word social contagion, which I love. I think it's a perfect description. We live in a very different world today. It's a digital world, and it seems like things are accelerating. And with AI and all that, that's going to introduce, boy, the things that get delivered to us and the form it is delivered is pretty transforming. Let's explain what social contagion is, how we can safeguard ourselves and maybe even recognize whether we're succumbing to it.
0: Yeah, social contagion fundamentally is the way that ideas and emotions in particular spread through groups and through the world. And they spread kind of like an infectious disease in the sense that we catch them and we are not acting with intentionality, but we're sort of reacting to what we've absorbed. And, you know, of course, technology has accelerated this tremendously, you know, just this, the speed of life. And of course, the contagion of desires as well is something that Gerard talked about extensively. And, you know, I've always been struck by that I think it was a G.K. Chesterton quote. You know, the church is the only thing that saves a man from the degrading slavery of becoming a child of his age, which is sort of like to becoming completely formed by, you know, the temporal immediate expectations. And is there something enduring, right, that prevents us from getting tossed about on the vicious waves of contagion of modern life, something that grounds us? And of course, you know, we can find that in the church and in the sacraments and in Christ. But there has to be, you know, and this is the reason why I think people that are not secular people really struggle. What is the transcendent object that they're looking to respond to that is not determined by, you know, social opinions? And in the book, I talk a lot about the distinction between a solid self and a pseudo self. And a solid self is the self that has, you know, examined why they're upset about something, for instance. Isn't it amazing? Yeah. That's one of the things that the last 5 or 6 years has shown me, is that many people take their anger for granted, their outrage for granted, without stepping back and taking the time to even examine it objectively. And study after study has shown that, you know, anger and outrage spreads far faster than good news. You know, and that's a scary thing. And that's also what prompted me to write the book. So it's a way to call people back to, I would say, a level of intentionality about how we're choosing to direct our attention, our time, our love, and finding ways to sort of transcend the enormous pressure on us to simply react.
1: So give me your take on our culture, because I'm sure part of what you've seen is how polarized the country has been, right? And how partisan and how angry. It's such a great description. It's one of the things we really see manifest. I never saw so much anger and so much violence on the streets of America. What warning signs are there that people are becoming prey to that? And in addition to that, you know, what role does our Christian faith play in maybe protecting us from that? Because, you know, I don't think polarization is just about politics, right? But I'd love to get your take on that, because that's the first thing you think of when you think about polarization, right? How divided and how angry everyone is. Is polarization more than politics? If so, what? And then how do we insulate ourselves from falling prey to that? Because it's very easy to get, you know, politics has become a religion for a lot of people today, and they become very passionate about it. You know, and there are other things that become their false gods too, but maybe you can parse that and give some perspective.
0: Well, I certainly don't think that polarization is limited to politics. Yeah. I mean, we see it in the church. You can have two Catholic churches that are blocks away from each other that are radically different and that are polarized over, you know, some ideological line. So I do think this is something that I see that cuts across to everything. It's prevalent even in the church. And one of the signs, I think, something that I started to notice around 5 or 6 years ago, was kind of an increased willingness to cut people out of our lives, you know, emotional cutoff, to seek. Now, look, we're tribal creatures. We always have been. And tribes offer a lot of advantages, right? But there is a sense in which tribalism kind of flips into something incredibly unhealthy, where we just pre-sort everybody that we meet, and we label them, we categorize them, we won't talk to certain people. I've just seen this completely accelerate over the last 5 or 6 years. And one of the reasons that I think, you know, the parish, you know, the model of the parish is so important and so interesting is that there seem to me to be fewer and fewer organizations and communities in life that are not carefully curated by me, that I am part of, and that have mechanisms for reconciliation that are thick. It's just so easy to enter and to leave. You know, the minute something happens mm-hmm. that I don't like, I can leave. Right. And, you know, technology is doing this, removing all friction from human relationships and from human associations, right? It's very easy to slide in and out of things. And, you know, I think that one of the central messages of the book is that we shouldn't view tension or friction as a sign that this is not a fit. We should view it as an invitation to learn something about ourselves and something about other people, and work through that to be differentiated selves who can be in communion with other people. The most interesting line in the Pope's latest encyclical, for me at least, was describing the Tower of Babel. He said, they chose homogenization over communion. Mm. And what's so interesting about that to me is he is saying that communion implies differentiation, right? Homogenization is something different. That is conformity. Right. And communion is something different than conformity. And we don't get a lot of places. The family is one of them. The family and the healthy parish are two of the only places I can think of that really are schools of communion and that don't reward the sort of the easy way out all of the time. Because in a family, you can't do that. You know, I can't fire my daughter when she throws a tantrum. So there's very few places and institutions like that left in American life, in my view.
1: All right, let's take a few calls for if you want to join us, 888-914-9149. We'll go to Temperance, Michigan. Bobby, hi. You're on with Luke Burgess. Go right ahead.
17: Hi. Hi. What a wonderful discussion. And I've been contemplating this stuff, actually, ironically, for this last week. I got into a deep discussion of how Jesus rolled in on, I shouldn't say rolled in, he came in on a donkey on Palm Sunday. And the people, whether they're Jewish and, you know, or secular, they all put down palms out of respect for what they believed was the Lord and Savior that's coming in. And then in less than a week on Good Friday, those same people, for multitude of reasons, I'm not saying it's a simplistic equation, they crucified him. So my question is, why would we think in this day and age of social media, of all the things that are going on in our culture, why would we think anything would have been proof? And then, like you guys, I just listened subsequently, talk about polarization of politics. No party has the market cornered on being truthful and righteous. And so if there's any polarization going on in this country, in this world, it's good versus evil. And it always has been, in my estimation.
1: Bobby,
17: and I don't think, so back to my original question, why would we assume it would get any better with all this social media, Facebook, all right, TikTok, all this? And I'm not anti that, but it's definitely loaded with a lot of selfishness.
1: Hey, Bobby, thanks. Great contribution. Appreciate it. I'll let Luke respond.
0: Well, the example of Holy Week is fascinating because René Girard, who, you know, is the father of mimetic theory, and also, which is related to why our culture makes scapegoats so easily, he would describe that complete inversion of the praise and adulation on Palm Sunday to the crucifixion as the power of contagious, mimetic, rivalrous, scapegoating desire flowing through a community with startling speed. I mean, talk about terrifying social contagion. And obviously, if it can happen to our Lord, it can certainly happen to us. And, you know, perhaps, you know, one of the most freeing things that we can realize in human life is that choosing the truth, choosing to do the right thing, will often lead to us becoming a scapegoat, becoming misunderstood. And the sooner that we can accept that, the sooner that we can accept that our fate may be that of our master, it brings a certain freedom with us to be able to act without fear.
1: Bobby, thank you very much for your call. Why do people find it so difficult to think independently? Have you noticed that?
0: Yes, I mean, I myself included. You know, it's amazing. I'll ask my students many times, "What do you think about this book? What do you think about this thing that happened?" And nobody wants to be the first one to answer because they want to know what I think first.
1: What do you think?
0: What do you think, Professor Burgess? Or what do the reviews say about your book? You know, before I say what I think, it is because we have to take accountability and ownership. And, you know, the with all the talk about pronouns in the country, I do think that one of the more important ones is the pronoun I, which St. Thomas More, you know, said emphatically when he was defending himself. He said I, and it's dangerous because when I say I am saying I believe, right? I mean, even when we profess the creed, we do it together, but I am saying I, and I'm taking ownership for something rather than speaking in we, where I can sort of defer accountability. Oh, we think this, we, so it is me taking personal accountability and with that stamp. And I think people are afraid to do that.
1: And it's interesting you say Thomas More. I think about Maximin Kolbe, St. Teresa of Calcutta. You take a look, the saints all understood this, didn't they? They stood against the prevailing, you know, winds of their day, of the culture. Not because they wanted conflict, but because they understood that truth ultimately demanded it. And they refused to let public opinion dictate their convictions. That's something that we need to do today. And it's challenging. It brings me back to that question kind of I asked you a little bit earlier. I mean, how do we do that? How do we fortify ourselves? How do we make sure we're not drinking the poison, right? We're not being intoxicated by these social contagions unconsciously, and how do we make sure that we can really reflect Christ as we're called to do?
0: I think that a deep reflection about the role of the conscience, the well-formed conscience, of course, is what I mean, is absolutely critical. I think that is the connection between the one and the 99, the well-formed conscience, right? And Pope Benedict, and maybe it was Cardinal Ratzinger when he wrote the book, is a wonderful little book called On Conscience. And Thomas, St. Thomas More, one of my favorite saints, I think embodied the personal conscience while also being incredibly funny and prudent. I think that is, so doing a personal examination of conscience daily, I think is the most important practice that I've adopted in my life. There's a general examination of conscience that I do, of course, before I go to confession, but then there's a particular examination of conscience that I do. The way that I speak, you know, publicly, all of these things need to come. And that involves knowing ourselves a little bit. But I would encourage listeners to write out a personal examination of conscience based on what you know to be true about yourself, your weaknesses, your imperfections. And I think that is one way of inoculating ourselves against that social contagion. And of course, the Mass, by its very nature, it's anamnesis, the memory. Right, going as frequently as possible, I think there's no better way to sort of remember what happens when we are not rooted in Christ and in communion with Him.
1: That's really well said. You go to confession weekly and Mass daily, I'm assuming.
0: Yeah.
1: Boy, you talk about being fortified, right? Keeping your vision focused. I love it. I have to take another short break. When we come back, our final segment with Luke Burgess is ahead. If you want to join us, 888-914-9149. Nick will put his book up on our show page in case you are driving. Say, I'd love to read it. You got a pen? You want to jot this down real quick? Open your cell phone. The One and the 99, Forging Identity in the Age of Social Contagion. And we'll continue our conversation when I return.
18: 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That's Planned Parenthood's internal number.
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20: Hi, this is Archbishop Perez of the Archdiocese of Philadelphia. 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

0: joining us today. It is a delight to be here with you. Having a great conversation today with Luke Burgess. And if you want to join us, feel free to try to do that. He's the author of four of them, in fact. His latest is called The One and the 99, Forging Identity in the Age of Social Contagion. And, you know, we live in a world where identities seem to change by the hour. And we're looking at how you stay grounded. How do you avoid being swept along by the latest social contagion while still remaining to the people that you love and fulfilling who you are as God created you? And we have maybe just a few minutes left with him. And of course, I'll go back to the phones in a minute. I just want to continue to our conversation here for a moment, because I'm thinking about the family dynamic. We're influenced by so many different things. We talk politics, we're talking social media, we're talking, you know, media in general, entertainment. The home is one place where I think we're all formed very early, right? And I would assume, and you probably know this and can speak to this, but I'm assuming that families unintentionally pass along these social contagions. So, you know, you're kind of helpless too. You know, you're growing up in those in that environment, and this becomes part of who you are. Do you see that happening? And if so, you know, how do you identify that and keep the good and get rid of the bad?
1: I see this in so, you know, so many of my students, for instance, right? I mean, we talk about, you know, careers and jobs, and, you know, parental expectations almost always enter that conversation. And, you know, I think our parents, you know, hopefully want the best for us. But there's an element of freedom that has to come in. And, you know, I think freedom is an important thing to look for in discernment. You know, what kind of attachments do we have, right? The need to please my mom or dad or meet the expectations of my friends. And that's not really making the choice or responding to God's will in complete freedom. So I think it's an important conversation to have. I have a 2.5-year-old daughter right now, and I'm already thinking about that as she, you know, grows up and develops and makes choices. Not all of them I'll agree with. You know, how can I make sure that she is not doing things only to please me? And if I detect that, or if I sense that, I think I would actually need to intervene.
0: Yeah, it's really well said. So from a personal perspective, and maybe you can share this with everybody, but how did you find a way out of these social contagions of your family and the things that influenced you? I understand you've made yourself a gift of yourself for caring for your dad. And that's an interesting aspect of your story we haven't really spoken that much about.
1: Well, you know, I've struggled with, you know, discerning the next step in my life for such a long time. And in discernment for a long part of my journey, even as a Catholic, was something, I don't know if I knew how to discern very well. It was something that was abstract. I would go to prayer. I would, you know, pray for God to tell me exactly what he wanted of me. I wouldn't get an answer. I would beat my head against the wall. I would feel abandoned. And I've come to see discernment as something a bit simpler than I conceived of it in the beginning. Often the people that are right in front of me, very close to me in my life, are, you know, calling me to respond to them and to serve them and to care for them. And starting there is the best place to start for me. And then the rest is revealed to me along the way. So it became much simpler. And in my particular case, my father began to develop dementia quite a while ago. And I think we were all a little bit in denial of the symptoms and the signs. And my mother was, and I'm an only child, my mother was his primary caregiver. And my mother passed away very suddenly in 2021. And, you know, I really had to assume, my dad's care. And now he has advanced Alzheimer's. And it's a vicious disease. No doubt many listeners can relate to it because it's so widespread. But in caring for my father, you know, even as his own sense of his identity is being lost, so much to me, I was pulled out of a lot of worries and anxieties of my own. This happened in 2021, where I was able to focus on serving him. And in that process, my discernment, including writing this book, sort of took care of itself, right? So it's sort of the act of love, the gift of self, is sort of how I ended up finding a deeper calling here. So often, you know, the self-help industry, finding yourself, it's something that's very me-focused, where in our faith, obviously, it's dying to ourselves, making a gift of ourselves, losing or laying down our lives for another is how we do that. So this kind of other-oriented thing is such an important part of discernment. And I remember one time I was feeling relatively down, and my spiritual director, great priest at the time, said, well, why don't you go serve others in some way, and that will probably get you out of this kind of funk that you're in. And I think that's just a wonderful lesson.
0: That's great advice. So we only have a few moments left. What do you hope readers will do differently, maybe after reading your book? What do you hope to accomplish there?
1: My hope in you know, having completed the book, is that it's not a passive experience for any reader. And I've really tried my best to not make it that. And those who read it will see what I mean. It is meant to help you probe the quality of your relationships with the various communities and people in your life from which you probably draw some sense of your identity. And the goal is to go deeper and deeper and deeper until you can sort of find your identity in Christ and find and deepen your relationships with other people and strengthen those your relationships with other people so that you can be in relationship and that you can be in communion without sacrificing your integrity ever, living in the truth. Being true to your personal vocation while being in communion. Because it's one thing to be in relationship and be in communion where there's a false peace. But it's much harder to do it when there's truth and honesty at the root. And I hope the book is a call to examine our relationships across different domains of our life, in the church, at work, in institutions, perhaps in your own family, perhaps with your friends. So it's relatively sweeping, and I'm trying to give readers tools to be able to assess how they can be in deeper relationship with other people.
0: So if people want to get a copy of it, best ways online, right? Just to do a search for the book, The One in the 99?
1: The One in the 99, or ask your Catholic bookstore if they carry it.
0: So one final question on this, and then I know we're running out of time here, but do you think most people today struggle? Do you think they struggle with who they really are, or to know who they really are? Is that common for everyone? Or do you think, you know, that's not the case for everyone? I don't know. I mean, I kind of feel I know who I am, but I'm older now. You know, when I was younger, at different stages of my life, you know, before you're married, when you're married as a father, I mean, Does that evolve and change throughout your life? Or do we always kind of struggle with that?
1: I do think that most people struggle with that. Yeah. You know, that's why I did feel called to write this. Yeah. And it's part of it is knowing who we are, but also even when we do know who we are, how do we navigate a world that often rewards conformity?
0: Right.
1: You know, how do we weigh the cost of dissenting, for instance, right, in good conscience? So even if you do know who you are, I think that there is still the question of how to navigate and live in a world in integrity where you will often be challenged in ways that test your very integrity. Bishop Eric Varden, who I think is one of the most profound writers, Catholic writers today, he said that community is a constant test of your integrity. It's why living in community is so important for a monk. And I thought that was profound. That made it into The One in the 99. And I think that ultimately, even if you know who you are, your integrity will still be tested. Yeah. And it's a question of how can you move through this difficult world while maintaining that.
0: Yeah. I know you hail from CUA, right?
1: Yeah.
0: But if people want to track you down, bring you in to talk. I don't know whether you do talks.
1: I do. Yeah.
0: How can people learn more about what you're doing?
1: Sure. LukeBurgis.com. Just my name, LukeBurgis.com.
0: Was it hard to get that domain?
1: I did it a long time ago.
0: So did I.
1: My last name is spelled a little weird. So
0: it's so funny. When I first broke into radio years ago, I decided I was going to capture my name. But I didn't do it right away. I was on the air for 2 or 3 years. Somebody took my name, right?
1: Oh, no.
0: They put it. But then again, because I didn't pursue it, a couple of years later, it was free. You know, it was freed up. The person realized, hey, I'm spending money every year to keep this guy's name, and I can't get any money out of him. I was able to capture that domain. That is so funny because sometimes domains. A guy named Thomas Woods, who wrote a book, he's an author too. He couldn't get his name. He had to pay a lot of money to get it back. It's another guy I know. Anyways, great to have you in here with us today. I appreciate the conversation, the depth of it, and for all that you're doing. I know we talked off air about your next book. We'll say a prayer for that. That's going to be a great one.
1: Thanks so much for having me, Drew.
0: Comes up, so.
1: Appreciate it. Thank you.
0: Say a prayer for Luke Burgess. I'm out of time. Doug Hinderer's coming up next for Marriage Unhindered. So are your news and headlines. Of course, Father Rocky is going to pray the rosary across America at 7 o'clock. I know he'll be grateful if you join him for that.

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2: 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A new battle line is drawn over vaccine mandates in Florida. Attorney General James Uthmeyer announced on X that he has sent a formal letter to the Florida Conference of Catholic Bishops. Uthmeyer criticized Catholic schools for refusing to offer religious exemptions prescribed by state law. The attorney general warned that the refusal to honor state opt-outs of vaccines could carry massive financial consequences, possibly disqualifying church-run schools from millions of dollars in state scholarships and vouchers. Religious liberty attorneys secured a legal victory for therapists who treat children struggling with gender confusion. The Beckett Fund for Religious Liberty secured a permanent order on Thursday from U.S. District Judge Jane Beckering, requiring Michigan to stop enforcing its 2023 law that barred counselors from engaging in talk therapy aimed at helping children struggling with gender dysphoria. According to a press release by the legal organization, this comes after the U.S. Supreme Court ruled in March that similar treatments are protected by the First Amendment. Pope Leo XIV is back at the Vatican, making today his first public appearance since the end of June, where he continued his catechesis based on Vatican II.
3: Christian prayer is actually the work of the Holy Spirit within the church, and the prayer draws believers into Christ's own prayer to the Father. And he said that prayer is worth discovering in its true form. And to do that, he again looked at this particular document and said that we have to remember that when we pray in the liturgy, it's not just a collection of rituals, but it's God coming to meet his people. So he encouraged Catholics today to rediscover the Eucharist, also to rediscover the liturgy of the hours.
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8: Well, good afternoon and welcome. Great to be here with you today. As I say every day, I really enjoy this. This is kind of the highlight of my time together, right in the heart of what we do and what we talk about. And if you are just tuning in, love to have you pray with me. I stop every afternoon for about 20, 30 minutes, and we pray this beautiful prayer that was given by Jesus himself to a young nun named, St. Faustina is her name. I'm going to say Helen Kowalska was her Polish name before she entered religious life. But St. Faustina, she wrote in her diary about the promises that the Lord gave her regarding the power of this prayer and how it delights him. And that's why I think as we gather together every day, we see so much fruit. And I say it every day. I'm grateful for everyone who's taken time. I want to thank a few people. I was reading some emails earlier this morning. And thank you for taking the time just to not just send attentions. I get a lot of attentions, of course, but also to send those answered prayers. Like when we pray together, and maybe you don't get through on the phones, maybe you do, but you said, man, we prayed for that during the chaplet, and this is how God worked it out. I love hearing those. You can email me, drew@relevantradio.com, okay? Just mark it answered prayer or praise report. That's how some people do it. And I'll see that, and I'd like to share those. And you can send me your intentions as well. But let's pray for one another right now. If you're going through a difficult time, if you really need an answer to prayer, let's pray for you. Okay, you can get in at 888-914-9149. That's 888-914-9149. I'm in studio today with Mary Beth, one of my great colleagues here. And Mary Beth, it's good to have you back. Great to be able to pray with you once again.
9: Yes, I'll be here a few times this week, I think.
8: You're here tomorrow too, right?
9: Yeah.
8: I'm loving it, yeah. Well, anything you want to start us off with, pray for, share?
9: I
8: what's do. Going on
9: I want to pray for anyone who is battling an addiction and is actively working to overcome it, that Jesus would help them to keep going, give them his grace, and if they fall, to pick themselves up and just to keep going.
8: It's a heavy cross, right?
9: It is a heavy cross, but I think it's one prayer that Jesus really wants to answer. He really wants to free us from those addictions and the enslavement, that. Right?
8: But it's exactly what he says in the, mm-hmm. in the diary. You know, he tells her, anything you ask of me, in virtue of my passion, through this prayer, I'll grant. And if it's according to my will. And I'm like, well, what's God's will? God's will does not want you chained in addiction. It doesn't want your loved one in that.
9: Yeah.
8: And, you know, when somebody's addicted, and I've had addiction in my own family, and my father struggled, and I've had other loved ones and friends who battled addiction, it looks like they'll never get freedom. They'll never, ever be released from it, that the addiction's too powerful. It seems demonic. But with God, all things are possible. And I've seen heroin addictions broken. I've seen alcohol addictions broken. There are people who've conquered porn and sexual addictions. I mean, there's no addiction too great for God. So we'll pray for that today as well. Nick, anything you want to join us with or share?
10: Yeah, I was just talking with Dr. John Littell as we transitioned to the chaplain, and he reiterated prayers for his health. He had a recent medical episode that scared him a little bit, and so he just wants us to pray for him and for his continued health.
8: All right, Doctor, we are praying for you. We'll continue to do that. I was going through some email, like I said a little bit earlier today. I just grabbed a couple quick emails here. This person says, I have a couple requests, Drew. One is for my mother, who's now in hospice care. And she's at peace, and she's comfortable. We were able to take her to church one last time, and which was her wish. I'd like to pray for her and also for a friend who committed suicide by jumping in front of a train this past Monday. Her name is Carrie, and she has two daughters, and they were young, 10-year-old named Hope. So would you please pray for her? One final one, she says here, special intention for a special needs daughter. And that for my family, that they're going to approve health insurance. So a lot of crosses, a lot of difficulty. We'll certainly lift that up. Another person wrote, Drew, as I sit here in adoration and I speak to Jesus, I ask, how on earth is our family so dysfunctional? I mean, my adorable little brother has become mentally ill. He hears voices at 14 years of age, and now he's mentally disabled and he lives alone. We all just want to live better lives, but we're stuck in dysfunction and paranoia and pride and jealousy and disordered priorities. I'm begging Jesus to restore us, and especially James, who is the youngest. So, yeah, we don't often pray for those with, you know, these psychological or mental challenges. Let's really turn to St. Diffident today, and we'll really ask for healing in those areas. So many different ones. People who are bipolar, people who are depressed, people who suffer from anxiety, those who suffer from paranoia, from, you know, diminishment, from all sorts of things. Let's bring them to God right now, and we will ask for his great mercy. Mm-hmm. And let's pray together right now. I know my phones are full, so if you want to get your intention at least heard by our family here, by our group, Nick is on our social media. Send him a post at Drew Mariani Show, okay? At Drew Mariani Show, and he will go ahead and we'll give some voice to it for you, okay? And of course, you can watch on Facebook, YouTube, and Relevant Radio Plus. But let's begin right now as we do. In the name of the Father, and of the Son, and of the Holy Spirit, amen. You expired, Jesus, but the source of life gushed forth for souls, and the ocean of mercy opened up for the whole world. O font of life, unfathomable divine mercy, envelop the whole world and empty yourself out upon us. O blood and water, which gushed forth from the heart of Jesus as a fountain of mercy for us.
9: I trust in you.
8: O blood and water, which gushed forth from the heart of Jesus as a fountain of mercy for us.
9: I trust in you.
8: O blood and water, which gushed forth from the heart of Jesus as a fountain of mercy for us.
9: I trust in you.
8: Our Father who art in heaven, hallowed be thy name. Thy kingdom come, thy will be done on earth as it is in heaven.
9: Give us this day our daily bread, and forgive us our trespasses, as we forgive those who trespass against us. And lead us not into temptation, but deliver us from evil. Amen.
8: Hail Mary, full of grace, the Lord is with thee. Blessed art thou among women, and blessed is the fruit of thy womb, Jesus.
9: Holy Mary, Mother of God, pray for us sinners now and at the hour of our death. Amen.

0: suffered under Pontius Pilate, was crucified, died, and was buried. He descended into hell, and on the third day, he rose again from the dead. He ascended into heaven and is seated at the right hand of God, the Father Almighty. From there he shall come to judge the living and the dead.
1: I believe in the Holy Spirit, the Holy Catholic Church, the communion of saints, the forgiveness of sins, the resurrection of the body, and life everlasting. Amen.
0: Amen. All right, we'll take our first call today from La Hombra, California. Let me go to Rita. Rita, good afternoon. Welcome. I'm sorry. Let me find out. There you go. Hi, Rita. I'm sorry you weren't on the air. Go right ahead. We can hear you now.
2: That's okay. Okay. Thank you for taking my call, Drew. I'm calling. I called about a month or so ago regarding my daughter having a very large cyst on her ovary. Mm-hmm. So they were able to remove the cyst and they were able to save the ovary and there's no cancer.
0: Oh my gosh. Praise God. Well, we'll thank God for that. God. Right. We'll pray for continued health for her.
2: And yes.
0: We'll also praise him for, of course, the use of medicine and technology. I say it all the time. We often pray for these miraculous cures. You know, we've had tumors that were inoperable disappear, but God can use treatment. He can use medicine. He can use technology. He can use all sorts of things to bring healing. So let's give God for you, Rita, for all of your intentions. We'll pray for your daughter, and we'll pray for those who are battling cancer. And Lord, we just give you praise for the way you answer us. What an inspiration. And I know great things are in the offing for those who pray with trust right now. So we turn to you once again as we raise our voice. Eternal Father, we offer you the body, blood, soul, and divinity of your dearly beloved Son, our Lord Jesus Christ.
1: In atonement for our sins and those of the whole world.
0: For the sake of his sorrowful passion.
1: Have mercy on us and on the whole world.
0: For the sake of his sorrowful passion.
1: Have mercy on us and on the whole world.
0: For the sake of his sorrowful passion.
1: Have mercy on us and on the whole world.
0: For the sake of his sorrowful passion.
1: Have mercy on us and on the whole world.
0: For the sake of his sorrowful passion.
1: Have mercy on us and on the whole world.
0: For the sake of his sorrowful passion.
1: Have mercy on us and on the whole world.
0: For the sake of his sorrowful passion.
1: Have mercy on us and on the whole world.
0: For the sake of his sorrowful passion.
1: Have mercy on us and on the whole world.
0: For the sake of his sorrowful passion.
1: Have mercy on us and on the whole world.
0: For the sake of his sorrowful passion.
1: Have mercy on us and on the whole world.
0: All right. Caitlin is in Rancho Cucamonga, California. Hi, Caitlin. Good afternoon.
3: Hi, Drew. I'm asking for prayers for my grandpa Juan, who is in the hospital again for the fourth time. We're praying for complete healing of his health and strength for our entire family.
0: All right. Well, let's lift him up right now, and we'll lift you and your whole family up. I know how much you must love your grandfather. And Lord, I just ask you hold him, that you embrace him, that you are merciful to him. And this is a sacred moment for him. So I entrust him right now completely to your divine mercy. And Lord, I just give to you all those now approaching the threshold of eternity. If it's your will, embrace them as a merciful Savior. If it is also your will, I pray for an extension of life for many who are really praying for that now. But I give you these souls, and I give you in a particular way those who've gone before us, so souls in purgatory, have no one to pray for them. May by virtue of our prayers, their purgation be mitigated and maybe even alleviated as we pray. Eternal Father, we offer you the body, blood, soul, and divinity of your dearly beloved Son, our Lord Jesus Christ.
1: In atonement for our sins and those of the whole world.
0: For the sake of his sorrowful passion.
1: Have mercy on us and on the whole world.
0: For the sake of his sorrowful passion.
1: Have mercy on us and on the whole world.
0: For the sake of his sorrowful passion.
1: Have mercy on us and on the whole world.
0: For the sake of his sorrowful passion.
1: Have mercy on us and on the whole world.
0: For the sake of his sorrowful passion.
1: Have mercy on us and on the whole world.
0: For the sake of his sorrowful passion.
1: Have mercy on us and on the whole world.
0: For the sake of his sorrowful passion.
1: Have mercy on us and on the whole world.
0: For the sake of his sorrowful passion.
1: Have mercy on us and on the whole world.
0: For the sake of his sorrowful passion.
1: Have mercy on us and on the whole world.
0: For the sake of his sorrowful passion.
1: Have mercy on us and on the whole world.
0: All right, before we go to Martha in Chicago, let me jump right over to Nick, who is here in studio with us. Nick, what's coming in on our socials?
4: Drew, Colleen is praying for Charlton's mental health. His birthday is this Friday. Clara is asking for a quick healing for her sister and to be pain-free while she passes kidney stones. Janet's praying for Sherry, who has a mass in her lung and is scheduled for an MRI. Also, prayers for the resolution of my family conflicts. Another listener is praying for a son that does not want help. Pamela's wishing her sister Mary a happy birthday and praying for her family.

0: Kat is praying for her family's heart to surrender to Jesus amidst all distressing legal battles that they're facing as a family. Juana is asking prayers for daughter Angelica, who had a baby 3 months ago. Part of the placenta was left in her uterus. She had a procedure to remove that, and today she was taken in an ambulance with hemorrhages and low blood pressure. Finally, Sharon is praying for financial troubles, the healing of her broken humerus, and also peace and healing in her family, especially for the return of her daughter, Bridget, to the faith.
1: All right, we'll lift those up. I want to pray for those battling heat today, too. Because across the country, there is some brutal heat now brewing, and I know a lot of people's health and even life can be compromised as a result of that. And as you were giving those intentions, also my own heart, I had wanted to pray for those struggling financially. It just came to me, and maybe you're in that situation today where you got bad news or a big medical bill or there was a car accident or, you know, things aren't adding up the way you thought they would. And let's just ask God, who is a God of providence and abundance, who is a multiplier, really to enter into your situation and work that miracle that I know you need, because maybe it's a miracle is the only thing that's going to save you right now. Martha in Chicago, thank you for praying with us as well. Good afternoon.
2: Good afternoon. Please pray for my cousin. She has stage 4 lung cancer. My daughter has some health conditions, and I have a highly suspicious thyroid nodule, and I'm hoping it's either dissolved or like just it's benign.
1: All right. Well, we'll pray for good results for you. Of course, we'll pray for those with cancer and all those intentions. Thank you for calling. Lord, I give you your daughter here with her heart full of intentions. I unite her voice to those who now cry out to you as well. In your mercy, Father, hear us as we pray. Eternal Father, I offer you the body, blood, soul, and divinity of your dearly beloved Son, our Lord Jesus Christ.
3: In atonement for our sins and those of the whole world.
1: For the sake of his sorrowful passion.
3: Have mercy on us and on the whole world.
1: For the sake of his sorrowful passion.
3: Have mercy on us and on the whole world.
1: For the sake of his sorrowful passion.
3: Have mercy on us and on the whole world.
1: For the sake of his sorrowful passion.
3: Have mercy on us and on the whole world.
1: For the sake of his sorrowful passion.
3: Have mercy on us and on the whole world.
1: For the sake of his sorrowful passion.
3: Have mercy on us and on the whole world.
1: For the sake of his sorrowful passion.
3: Have mercy on us and on the whole world.
1: For the sake of his sorrowful passion.
3: Have mercy on us and on the whole world.
1: For the sake of his sorrowful passion.
3: Have mercy on us and on the whole world.
1: For the sake of his sorrowful passion.
3: Have mercy on us and on the whole world.
1: For the sake of his sorrowful passion.
3: Have mercy on us and on the whole world.
1: Okay. Take our next call. Jim is in Fallbrook, California. Hey, Jim, good afternoon.
4: Good afternoon, Drew. Hey. Thank you for taking my call. I need prayers for my great...
1: I'm sorry, Jim, you just got clipped.
4: Can you hear me?
1: I can now. Go right ahead. Yeah, please start again if you don't mind. Do you need prayers for...
4: Yes. I need prayers for my great-grandson, Zachariah. He needs... He's in desperate need of a heart transplant. He's only a year and a half old, and he's needed a heart transplant since he was born. So I just lift him up. Also, a real quick prayer for my son, David. He's having marital problems. So lift him up, too.
1: Well, I'm glad you got through. Let's pray for both of those, okay? Let's pray for a miracle for a beautiful little Zachariah. Great, strong name, beautiful role in Scripture. And Lord, I give you Zachariah right now, and I ask for a miracle. I ask to the amazement, to the astonishment of the physicians. They do not know what has happened. We pray for a new heart, and I entrust that to your mercy. For those, Lord, who also are struggling in their relationships and in their marriage, where there's misunderstanding, where there's hurt, where there's woundedness, where there's infidelity, where there's anger, Lord, where there is dysfunction, I ask you to heal and to bring about new beginnings. We pray, Eternal Father, we offer you the body, blood, soul, and divinity of your dearly beloved Son, our Lord Jesus Christ.
3: In atonement for our sins and those of the whole world.
1: For the sake of his sorrowful passion.
3: Have mercy on us and on the whole world.
1: For the sake of his sorrowful passion.
3: Have mercy on us and on the whole world.
1: For the sake of his sorrowful passion.
3: Have mercy on us and on the whole world.
1: For the sake of his sorrowful passion.
3: Have mercy on us and on the whole world.
1: For the sake of his sorrowful passion.
3: Have mercy on us and on the whole world.
1: For the sake of his sorrowful passion.
3: Have mercy on us and on the whole world.
1: For the sake of his sorrowful passion.
3: Have mercy on us and on the whole world.
1: For the sake of his sorrowful passion.
3: Have mercy on us and on the whole world.
1: For the sake of his sorrowful passion.
3: Have mercy on us and on the whole world.
1: For the sake of his sorrowful passion.
3: Have mercy on us and on the whole world.
1: All right, let me go to our next call. I'll grab a couple extra calls because I have a moment or two to hang out here with you. Dave is in Aurora, Illinois. Hi, Dave.
5: Hi. Good afternoon, Drew Mariani.
1: Hey. Well, thanks for calling, Dave. How can we pray for you? What's going on?
5: So I thought I had a job at Panera Bread, but ended up somebody else getting the job, and I have autism, and I want God to provide the right job.
1: Mm-hmm. What a beautiful prayer, Dave. I'm going to be praying for you personally, okay? And I know a lot of people listening right now are going to be doing the same thing, that the perfect job opens up for you. I'm sure you got a great work ethic and you can really benefit and bless whatever organization that you know, you find. Okay. So Lord, I really just ask that you open that door for Dave, that he can find the perfect fit. And just let those who encounter him see the beauty and the qualities that he can bring. I pray for all those underemployed and unemployed and those who struggle financially and those who are looking for work. Lord, open those new doors that they may find a job filled with dignity and providence. Jenny is in Chicago. We'll add her to this decade as well. Hi, Jenny.
6: Hi, Drew. Thank you for taking my call. Welcome. I actually have a praise report. Right. I called you last November, December, about my husband not having a job, and then I called you about a month ago. And I'm happy to report my husband actually had two offers.
1: Wow.
6: And he took the second offer, which is a very good offer. And so wow. I just wanted to say I'm so thankful to you, all of the Relevant Radio listeners who prayed and everything. It was when he starts, it'll be 10 months wow. since he was laid off. So, and on that, I, Dave, you know, if you could hear me, you know, just hang in there. I know it's tough. Trust me, I know it's tough, yeah. but hang in there. God always has a plan. Yeah. It may not always be what we think it should be, but he always has the perfect plan. And when the first offer came in, it was not a good offer at all. Mm-hmm. But we were at the point where mm-hmm. we're like, no job is better, or a job is better than no right. job. And the second one came in a week later, and it was far more than what we had anticipated.
1: Yeah, I love your testimony. I know it's like I've been there where you're out of work and you're really trying to make things connect. And God's timing is not our timing, right? But if we wait on him and we trust, he will open the perfect door. And Jenny, I'm just so happy for you. I'm really, really glad for your husband. Let's pray in thanksgiving too for the way that God works. Because, you know, I think one of the most beautiful mysteries of our faith is the way that God answers prayers. He doesn't always respond in the way that we expect or on our timetable, but he always, always, always answers with perfect wisdom and perfect love, and his time is perfect. So, and sometimes you get this clear yes, and we were filled with joy and gratitude. There's other times where he says no. I mean, nobody likes to hear no, but he protects you in a way that you can't see yet. So maybe the answer's been no in your life. No, that's for your good. And sometimes he says, hey, so hold on, wait, right? Patient. He's working behind the scenes or something good looming in your future because God works all things together for the good. I'll take one more call here. Cheryl in New York. Good afternoon.
7: Hey, hi.
1: I'm sorry. I should say Minnesota. New York Mills, Minnesota.
7: That's it.
1: Hi, Cheryl.
7: That's all right. Thank you. Hi. I am praying for or asking prayers for my friend Misty's husband, Steve, who needs a miracle. Thank you.
1: All right, you got it. Well, that was short and simple. We'll do that. I'll sneak one more in. Since you were so brief, we'll go to Lauren in Kentucky. Hi, Lauren.
8: Hello, can you hear me?
1: I can, yeah. Welcome.
8: Thank you. I have a prayer intention for this girl named Nova. She's about 21 years old. She's currently fighting sepsis in the hospital. It's very, very aggressive. Doctors are actually telling her to make preparations right now. And, you know, it's just not looking good, and she needs a miracle.
1: All right. Well, thank you for calling. I'll pray for you, too, and for all of your personal needs as well. Let's gather our hearts, right? All these intentions that we have. We'll pray in a particular way for those who are approaching death. We will all make this transition. But we can also pray for miracles. God can bring you back from the brink. Right? I don't know what God's will is. Maybe you're struggling financially. Maybe it's your relationship. Maybe it's with an addiction. You know, maybe there's some other prayer that you're crying out to God for. I just want to pray for you now and for, Lord, all those who unite with me in this moment. I know you hear our prayers. I know you work all things together for the good. So with great trust, we pray this prayer, and we turn to you with faith, with confidence. And we thank you as we pray, Eternal Father. We offer you the body, blood, soul, and divinity of your dearly beloved Son, our Lord Jesus Christ.
3: In atonement for our sins and those of the whole world.
1: For the sake of his sorrowful passion.
3: Have mercy on us and on the whole world.
1: For the sake of his sorrowful passion.
3: Have mercy on us and on the whole world.
1: For the sake of his sorrowful passion.
3: Have mercy on us and on the whole world.
1: For the sake of his sorrowful passion.
3: Have mercy on us and on the whole world.
1: For the sake of his sorrowful passion.
3: Have mercy on us and on the whole world.
1: For the sake of his sorrowful passion.
3: Have mercy on us and on the whole world.
1: For the sake of his sorrowful passion.
3: Have mercy on us and on the whole world.
1: For the sake of his sorrowful passion.
3: Have mercy on us and on the whole world.
1: For the sake of his sorrowful passion.
3: Have mercy on us and on the whole world.
1: For the sake of his sorrowful passion.
3: Have mercy on us and on the whole world.
1: Holy God, Holy Mighty One, Holy Immortal One.
3: Have mercy on us and on the whole world.
1: Holy God, Holy Mighty One, Holy Immortal One.
3: Have mercy on us and on the whole world.
1: Holy God, Holy Mighty One, Holy Immortal One.
3: Have mercy on us and on the whole world.
1: The eternal God, in whom mercy is endless and the treasury of compassion inexhaustible, please look kindly upon us and increase your mercy in us, so that in difficult moments we may not despair nor become despondent, but with great confidence submit ourselves to your holy will, which is love and mercy itself. Jesus, I trust in you. Jesus, I trust in you. Jesus, I trust in you. Our Lady, Queen of Heaven.
3: Pray for us.
1: Our Lady of Champion.
3: Pray for us.
1: Mother of Mercy.
3: Pray for
1: us. Our Lady of Guadalupe.
3: Pray for us.
1: Our Lady Reconciler of Peoples and Nations.
3: Pray for us.
1: Virgin Most Powerful.
3: Pray for us.
1: Saint Joseph.
3: Pray for us.
1: Saint Faustina.
3: Pray for us.
1: Saint John Paul II.
3: Pray for us.
1: Patron saint of cancer, Saint Peregrine.
3: Pray for us.
1: Saint Jose Maria Escriva.
3: Pray for us.
1: Saint Patrick, Saint Andrew, Saint Nicholas, and Saint, no, I'll say Mary. Well, we have a
3: my middle name
1: Elizabeth.
3: Rose.
1: Oh, Rose. You're Mary Beth Rose?
3: Yes.
1: Oh, beautiful.
3: Yeah.
1: Mm-hmm. All you angels and saints.
3: Pray for us.
1: In the name of the Father, and of the Son, and of the Holy Spirit. Amen. Mary Beth,
3: amen.
1: Thanks.
3: Oh, it's
1: here.
3: Such a pleasure to be here.
1: It's a beautiful prayer.
3: I love being able to present everyone's petitions to the Lord.
1: And Mary Beth has been behind the scenes. She's seen a lot of the show email that comes in, right?
3: Yes.
1: That's
3: mm-hmm.
1: what she do behind
3: yeah.
1: the scenes and
3: yeah.
1: answer a lot of the mail. And
3: yeah, a lot of emails, a lot of calls all day.
1: I want to thank, there was a beautiful person who just sent me a mass. I want to thank you for that. A Protestant who says, I'm not Catholic, but I listen to Relevant Radio. He made a donation to the network. So this is a network for all people.
3: We have a number, a couple of we have Jewish listeners. We have Protestant listeners. They're not all Catholic.
1: Even yeah. atheists.
3: Yep, that's
1: my
3: true.
1: My brother-in-law sometimes.
3: Oh, really?
1: Matt,
3: see?
1: If you're listening,
3: we'll
1: brother, I'm praying
3: over.
1: For you. I give him a hard time all the time.
3: You should.
1: I said, your conversion is going to be the worst thing for me because I get to talk to you about you all the time.
3: Right? Exactly.
1: I'm kidding, of course. Mary Beth, thanks.
3: I will see you tomorrow.
1: Appreciate you being here. Hey, I got a quick question for you, and I want to talk about it on the other side. So feel free to give me a ring. Have you ever had a bad experience with a priest? And I'm not here. I want to qualify this before I even tell you what I'm going to talk about. I don't want to throw stones at the priesthood. I'm an advocate and a defender of them. I think Satan has a special enmity for them. And they get enough slings and arrows, right? They're mocked, they're ridiculed, they're vilified. And yet they bring to us, you know, the sacramental. I think it was the sacraments and man, do we need them. But, you know, what happened if you had a bad confession, right? If you left the church, you know, maybe, you know, I don't know, you saw the, you know, the abuse scandal and you left the church. So many people did. I could never really understand that. Maybe a priest said something to you that you didn't appreciate or wasn't there in the way that you thought there should be. Have you lost your trust? So I want to talk about that when I return. I came across a great article. We'll put it in our show notes. It's written by a woman named Patty McGuire. And she raises an important question because I had a friend. When I come back, I'll share with you the story of a friend of mine who actually had an abortion. I'll tell you what happened to her in the confessional, right? Don't let a priest's failure cost you your faith. When we come back, I want to dive into that more. It should be a great conversation. So stay right here with me, okay?
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1: I came across a series called Bring 'Em Back. 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
14: 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Because people are not fulfilled. They are not happy, and they are looking. 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
1: Well, hey, thanks for joining me today. I want to talk about something that, you know, may resonate with you personally, maybe resonate with one of your family members. And again, I just want to qualify. You know, I have many friends who are priests, you know, and I speak to them. I have dinner with them and travel with them. And I know what the life of a priest can be like, and it can be a difficult one. I mean, it's also deeply grace-filled and rich. But, you know, after the scandal took place within the church, I saw a lot of people leave the church. Oh, I can't stay in the Catholic Church. In fact, I had a friend. He might even be listening to me. He called me recently. This is probably about a year ago, and he was thinking about leaving the Catholic Church. And I'm like, why would you leave? Well, you know, this priest in my parish, and he went through what this priest was doing. It's like, you know, you don't want to throw the baby out with the bathwater, right? If you've been around the church long enough, chances are that maybe you've been disappointed by a priest. Maybe it's something he said. Maybe it was how you were treated, right? Maybe it was some moral failure he made in the headlines. Maybe it was a scandal in your own parish left you wondering. If you have ever felt heartbroken or disappointed or frustrated or even angry towards a priest, you're not alone. I had a friend. I had moved into the, I was living in Pennsylvania at the time, and I made friends with another couple. And this woman had been away from the church for a while. She left it because she revealed to my wife and I a little bit later that she had an abortion. And she claims that, you know, after going back to confess this sin a little bit later, that the experience she had in the confessional, you know, it wasn't good. I don't know what happened, what went down. And again, you have to qualify these things, because she ended up leaving the church for a long time because of what happened in that confession. That should be a place of healing and unity and comfort and new beginning, right? But maybe it wasn't the priest's fault. I wasn't in there. And maybe it's maybe she misinterpreted something. Maybe he challenged her on something. Maybe he corrected her on something. I don't know. It was years later before I could get her to go back, get back to church. I know of another young woman. She was out all night long, right? She's a young 20-some-year-old, and she was out in her, you know, in her Saturday night get-up or whatever it was, you know, and she was out at the bars the night before, and she crashed at her friend's house, but she was a devout Catholic, wanted to go to Mass. So she went in whatever she was wearing, and I think somebody said something to her about it. And it might have been some sort of comment about coming like that. Well, she never went back to church. So, and that's a tragedy. That's not how it's supposed to be. So, you know, what do you do in a situation like that? Do you leave the sacramental life of the church? Do you leave the Eucharist and confession? I mean, Satan loves that because you've been disappointed, chastised, or spoken to in a way that was not right. You know, there's a great article written by Patty McGuire. She's going to be joining me in a minute here. I ran in the National Catholic Register. We're going to link over to it as well. And she makes some really great points. And I've said this too. I want to remind you that, you know, that priest, you know, human beings, like you and me, we have fallen natures, right? We battle temptation. We become irritable when we don't have sleep. We become discouraged. We grow tired. We become overwhelmed. You know, maybe we snap. Maybe we say the wrong thing. Now, I'm not making excuses. Not at all. And especially for any serious sin that's out there. But the truth is, you know, that, you know, Christianity doesn't depend on the perfection of Christians. If it did, it never would survive, or of your priests, right? That's not what it's supposed to be. Church, you know, look, we've made it through scandals in the church and through corrupt popes and a whole litany of things, persecutions and schisms and wars and dictators and ridicule. But the Church of Jesus Christ has always remained faithful. And you have to as well. Let's talk about it. I'd love to hear your own experience. I'm joined right now by Patty Armstrong McGuire. It's great to have her with us. Patty, thanks for joining me. Good afternoon.
18: Well, hi, Drew. It's always great to visit with you.
1: I appreciate
18: your show.
1: And I appreciate your article. I really do. I thought it was such a great talking point because, like I said, I had a couple of friends that I knew that ended up leaving the church. I had somebody call me just recently, and he's probably in his 50s thinking about leaving the church. And maybe let's start there. What happens? Is it lack of knowledge, you know, that individuals have that they're willing to, I don't know, leave what the church offers because of a human failing? Or is it emotional, psychological? What do you see and what do you say to that? What actually inspired this article? I think it's a great conversation.
18: I think it's all of the above. And we have, in Bismarck, in the Bismarck Diocese, we have an abundance of vocations. I think we were number one last year. But this past year, I don't want to get into any stories.
1: Sure.
18: There wasn't any abuse involved.
1: Right.
18: But we lost a couple good priests. One is on leave of absence. One just left without any warning. Yeah. And people were devastated. We loved these priests. They're very, we have amazing priests. They give fantastic homilies, as these two did. And I saw it being played out where the faithful are experiencing it on different levels. You have people that are new to the faith who were looking up, who were very influenced by these priests. And what the heck, now they're gone. Were they, you know, living a double life or what's going on here? And you feel like the rug was pulled out from under you because they are our shepherds. They are our fathers. And the reason I wrote the article is because more often than not, nothing is said, and it seems to be an unfortunate part of the Catholic culture and the Catholic hierarchy. Now, to a certain extent, it's good. You don't want to air your dirty laundry. Mm-hmm. Sometimes you don't know what's going to happen. The dust hasn't settled, so you don't want to make things worse. But if a father left a family and nothing was said to the children, that silence in and of itself would cause problems. And then you have the laity trying to find out information, asking questions, being more prone to gossip and curiosity, whereas, I think we don't always have to have the details. And so that inspired this article. But I also realized, like Drew, you mentioned a friend who was upset about something and ready to leave the church. Well, I had that experience, I don't know, maybe 10, 15 years ago. Just a priest, I thought something had happened that was so insulting and so upsetting. And I go to daily Mass, and I'm sitting waiting for Mass to start. And I felt God say to me,
19: now do you understand why some people leave? I said, yes, I understand. I understand the emotion, but I knew there's nowhere else to go. I have to stay with the church. And I already know this as a Catholic writer. People are going to disappoint you. There's going to be misunderstandings. There's going to be personality conflicts, but there is nowhere else to go. But having that experience maybe was going to help me to be less judgmental of people who have left and understand what I was going through for a lot of other people. Maybe it's far worse.
1: Yep.
19: Years ago, I did an article on two people that were sexually abused by priests who left the church, one for 5 years, one for 30 years, and they eventually came back because they said salvation is in the church.
1: Yeah.
19: So there's all different levels.
1: Let's take a few phone calls. And I'd love to hear your story. If you've gone through this, maybe you left and you've come back, maybe you're still angry. I don't know. Patty Armstrong McGuire, my guest today. You can join us at 888-914-9149. I'll start in Long Beach, California. Shannon is there. Shannon, good afternoon.
20: Hey, Drew.
1: Hey.
20: So basically, I was raised Catholic. I went to Catholic school. I went to the same school my mom went to. They had issues with drugs and different things. Anyway, my mom died in 82, and I skipped school and went ahead and went to church that day, and it happened to be Ash Wednesday that she died. My dad called the priest, and because he had or she had already died, he wasn't going to come and give last rites or whatever. There's failure, lack of knowledge there.
1: Mm-hmm.
20: I stayed away from the church probably for a good 20 to 30 years.
1: Wow.
20: Later, I went ahead and went back to church. And you guys have helped, but I mean, it was prior that I had been back to church. And it's just been a really good experience. You guys have helped a lot, and that's probably all I can say.
1: Well, I love
20: if
1: it.
20: You have questions, you could ask.
1: Yeah, well, what was it in your life that brought you back? I mean, what moment that made you realize after 30 years you should come home?
20: Well, my godfather was very active, and I stayed with him. Yeah. Everybody, I buried my whole family. I'm an only child of an only child.
1: Yeah.
20: I lost everything. Yeah. I had a couple of abortions. Okay. And also, you know, like Patty said, the knowledge, failure, you know, we don't always learn everything we should in the catechism.
1: Well, I'm glad you came home. It must have been fantastic to go back to church again and to tap into the sacrament of reconciliation and to receive the Eucharist. So I'm so glad, I'm so happy for you that you did that. Because, you know, Satan wants us separated from Christ, and he wants us separated from the church, and he delights in that. And, you know, I know God's love and mercy is clearly there for you, and you're a beautiful witness to a lot of other people who are listening. And Patty, let me let you offer some words to Shannon, too, and then we'll move along. We'll take Chris and a few other people here, too, before we take a break.
19: Shannon, I love your story. It brings tears to my eyes. It's so beautiful, and it also brings the realization that when the devil gets a priest to fail, he kills two birds with one stone.
1: Yes.
19: And sometimes Paul Pelequin is a therapist, and he's a person I interviewed once years ago who left the church for 30 years, and he's a therapist, and now he works to help people bring people back into the church, because he realizes if the devil can get the priest to fail, whether on a small scale or a big scale, get him to sin and get people upset, sometimes he gets people to leave the church for generations to come. And in a conversation I had with somebody, it hit me, well, wait a minute. You know, the sin of the priest is not the church. It's a rejection of the church. So you shouldn't blame the church for what somebody does that does not is not the teaching of the church, but rather a failure of practicing what the church teaches. And what the devil wants, like if you've ever read the Screwtape letters, he wants people to look at, oh, look at these people. They're this or that. They're, you know, not nice. They're not Christian. Oh, but that's not the church. And if that's what you're using to drive you away from the church, then the devil has accomplished what he set out to do all the time. And so how beautiful that your heart was open.
1: Amen.
19: And that you came back. Because sometimes it takes us forgiving those, the humanness of the priest.
1: And Shannon, I'm assuming you've gone to confession for those abortions. If you haven't, get back to that sacrament as well. And I always encourage women to do that. I want to know how much God loves them, how merciful he is, and any sin is but a drop in the ocean of his mercy. And he rejoices when we return to him in that sacrament. That's why Satan hates that sacrament so much. And that's why he loves to turn many of us away from the church. Chris in Bayfield, Colorado. I will take your call when I return. I need to take a short pause here. My guest today is Patty Armstrong. And if you are just tuning in, we are taking a look at something that might be happening in your family. Maybe it's somebody you love or you know. Exploring why so many people have left the church and the sacramental life because of disappointment from an experience, maybe within the church or within a priest. Love to hear your stories. We only have about 10 or 15 minutes and talking about really the truth behind all this. Stay with me. That conversation will continue right after this.
0: We've got to persuade our fellow citizens that unborn life is worthy of protecting. It is sacred in the eyes of God, and it should be sacred in the eyes of man, too. And we have to pick up the torch and fight for that every single day.
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1: Well, hey, thank you for tuning in. Yeah, I'm exploring something that has resonated with me personally. I've known a couple of people who left the church, and even recently a friend who thought about leaving the church. And I was just shocked. I never thought they'd call me and say, hey, I'm thinking of leaving, over something that happened with a priest. And then I stumbled upon a wonderful article by Patty Armstrong. And she's a very gifted author. If you have not read her, she's written a series called American Grace, the Amazing Grace series. And she's got a number of other books too. A great one too, What Would Monica Do? That's a great one, especially if you have a loved one that maybe is away from the faith and you're praying. It's one of a number of books, Holy Hacks. You can check her out, Patty McGuireArmstrong.com is our website. If you are just tuning in, we're taking a look at people who left the church, maybe because they had a bad encounter. They brushed up against the priest, or they had some reason, and they've abandoned, you know, the church that Christ established. And you know, that, to me, that's one of the enemy's oldest strategies, to get your eyes off of Christ and onto someone else, right? And if that someone else, you know, falls, the priest, as they sometimes do, and as a result, you separate yourself from the church, that's a tragedy, because your faith was never meant to rest on the shoulders of any priest. It was meant to rest on the shoulder of Jesus Christ. And if you are away from the church, I want to invite you to come home, and I want to talk about how you can remain faithful. And Patty's with me today to take a few of your calls. Patty, let's jump right back to the phones. Chris is in Bayfield, Colorado. Chris, thanks for waiting so long. You're on with Patty. Go right ahead.
2: Thanks. Hi, Drew. Hi, Patty. Hey. So I was teaching CCD in my parish and First Community class, and had a disagreement with our parish priest in regard to a passage in the Bible. And so I just flat out quit. I took my books to my director of religious education. I mean, how pompous am I? Took it over and said, hey, I'm not a Catholic anymore. Here's your stuff. And then I started going to church with my daughter, who was going to a non-denominational church. And I found, I mean, let me tell you, I said, I'm not a Catholic. I'm never going to be a Catholic again. I was kicking and screaming, but the whole time the Holy Spirit was making me defend the Catholic faith. People would say things like, that's not true. And then I would tell them the truth of the Catholic faith. And I mean, the Holy Spirit was just like, how long is this going to take, Chris? Come on, you're not stupid. But stupidly, I continued for 20 years. And then one day, my girlfriend that I was working with said, if you're not Catholic anymore, why do you keep defending it? I mean, you know, you wouldn't defend anything else that you didn't believe in. And I thought, you know what? She's right. I wouldn't listen to the Catholic Church, but I'd listen to Hazel. I mean, to the Holy Spirit, but I'd listen to Hazel. So I went back to the Catholic Church, and it was just such a feeling of belonging and restoration and love. And so I went to confession, and I told the priest, I said, I don't even know how to do this. You want to list the commandments, and I'll say yes or no, and then we can take a guess at how many times. And he asked me why I was coming back, and I told him that I had been listening to Relevant Radio and that it was time for me to come back, and that wow. I was never not a Catholic, but now I truly am a Catholic. And, you know, he didn't listen to one sin. He told me that it was enough that I came back.
1: Wow, how beautiful. Well, Chris, thank you for calling. Thanks for sharing that, and welcome back. But what a great testimony. Let me just ask you a question before Patty responds. What would you say to somebody else who has separated themselves, and maybe they just haven't gotten back? You know, once you leave, you start to get indoctrinated, maybe with something else, or maybe just you just don't go anymore, you just don't care. What would you say to that person that is still not back into the loving embrace of the church?
2: I'm not sure I would say anything. I would listen. I would listen until they stop talking, and then respond to what they brought up, and ask them to understand that I, you know, had been where they were and what it was that enticed me to come back. And let me tell you, every single time I see something on Facebook, on X, any place that I have a platform, I tell people, listen to Relevant Radio. If you don't have a station near you, they have an app. There's no reason for you to be not in touch with this, because it's there. It's and it's a gift from God. It doesn't going to cost you a doggone thing. Just do it.
1: Chris, I love that. First of all, thanks for being such a great evangelist. And I see God using you in a very powerful way. I appreciate you joining us. What a great testimony. What a great tribute to Relevant, Patty. But yeah, let me throw it back to you as well, because you wrote a book called What Would Monica Do? What would you say? What are the strategies for having your son, your daughter, your loved one maybe come back to church, even though they had a bad experience or they separated themselves for some reason?
3: Well, it isn't that we didn't at times have we had a difficult situation once, and it was hard for us and it inconvenienced us, but we led with the example of, it doesn't mean they're a bad priest or bad bishop. I mean, sometimes that happens, but we're not always going to agree on the right way to handle something. And there's personality differences. And I always think of John the chapter of John in the Bible where Simon Peter answers Jesus by saying, because he says, are you going to leave me too? When they were just horrified by Jesus saying that we had to eat his body and blood. And he said, Lord, to whom shall we go? You have the words of eternal life. Mm-hmm. And so I always try to teach my kids, you know, we have the fullness of the faith. It doesn't mean we're better than others. It means we are more blessed. We have everything. And there is nowhere else we can go. And so during those times when things haven't gone the way I thought they should, or I was upset about something, I know I can't go anywhere else. But that being said, I catechized myself over the years through all my reading. I understand that for a lot of people, they don't have that deep understanding. And so we need to lead with love and try to draw them back in and do what Chris did. She was an evangelizer before she came back to the church. She was explaining things, and because there's so much misunderstanding, and just sharing that, you know, if we're going to leave every time we don't like something, we're not going to belong to any family or any organization or any church.
1: Right.
3: And part of it is humbling ourselves and forgiving. And that's really hard. And guess what? The church can help you with that.
1: Amen. I love it. Let me grab another caller too. Tessa is in Tucson, Arizona. Tessa, hi, you're on with Patty Armstrong. Welcome.
4: Hi, Drew and Patty. Okay, so I'm Catholic because of Jesus, not because of humans, because humans are incredibly flawed, and I'm right there on the top of the list. Yeah. And, you know, I've been in ministry for over 40 years, and if I left every time a priest was not pastoral, taught the wrong thing, it was just plain mean. Mm-hmm. I would have left a long time ago, but they're human, and I don't know what kind of day they had. I have to pray for them. I forgive them, and I'm so grateful for every priest that has helped me and for every time I get to receive Eucharist, because priests make Eucharist possible.
1: Amen.
4: So I just have to look at the humanness of them and forgive them, because I want to be forgiven for my screw-ups.
1: Yeah. Tessa, first of all, it's such a wonderful point that you bring up, and it's an important distinction that we should all remember. When a priest celebrates Mass, Christ is acting, right? When a priest absolves sins and confession, it's Christ in persona Christi that forgives. It's when a priest anoints the sick, it's Christ that heals. And the sacraments don't depend on the holiness of the minister. They depend on, you know, the faithfulness of God. And that's one of the great gifts that we have within our church. And we need to pray for these priests. You know, we certainly do. Look, Patty, I hate the broad brush. There are so many priests who make such heroic sacrifices, as we all know. I mean, they're there for us in times of you know, great difficulty. There are times of they're there for us in times of joy, and we really do need to pray, and we need to support for them. And there's many, like when this priest scandal broke out years ago, I remember it was like 3 or 4% of the priesthood that got swept up on it. But, you know, people fail to look at the 96-97% of priests who remain faithful to their vows. Not every priest, you know, had that failure. And you've got to look at the church as a whole, you know, not the individual. I only have a minute or two left. Let me give you final thoughts here. Patty?
3: Oh, okay. I thought you were going to give your final thoughts.
1: You know,
3: go right ahead. I want to quote St. John Vianney that I included at the bottom of my article. He said, if I were to meet a priest and an angel, I should salute the priest before I saluted the angel. The latter is a friend of God, but the priest holds his place. And absolutely, I want to second what you said, Drew. We need to pray for our priests. We pray for vocations, but they're in it for a lifetime. It's a long haul. They have given their lives up. They have given more of themselves than we do as lay people, even if we have a family. And so we need to pray for them. We need to be merciful. And not, you know, just take everything in stride. You're going to have different personality differences. Now, if there's something serious that happens, you've got to report it, then that's what you got to do. I'm not giving them a free pass on any kind of scandalous behavior. But you know what? We need to, it's the one true church.
1: And Patty, thank you. Thanks for being with us. Check out Patty McGuire at PattyMcGuireArmstrong.com. I'll leave you with this thought. Don't let Judas keep you from Jesus.
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6: With a look at the news from the Vatican and around the world, I'm Mary Graham with the Catholic News Week in Review. A peer-reviewed study published July 20th found significant concentrations of the chemical abortion drug mifepristone in the water supply of three U.S. cities. Environmental and medical researchers found active mifepristone compounds in the environmental waters in Austin, Texas, Blacksburg, Virginia, and Carbondale, Illinois. According to Life News, the EPA has set enforceable water containment levels for certain other EDCs at 4 parts per trillion. The study showed the abortion drug compounds were found in drinking water at levels as high as 39 parts per trillion. A federal judge ruled that orders of nuns in New York will not be forced by local state law to recommend medically assisted suicide to their patients while the case is pending in court. According to Fox News, 4 orders of Catholic nuns and several Catholic healthcare ministries sued the state of New York in late June regarding a new law that would force them to help terminally ill patients kill themselves, a severe violation of the Catholic faith. Mark Reinze, president of Beckett and lead attorney for the healthcare ministries, said in a statement, "The agreement protects sisters and those they care for while we fight to end New York's suicide mandate for good." The program for Pope Leo XIV's apostolic journey to France from September 25th through the 28th has officially been released. The 4-day visit will be packed as the Pope will travel to Paris, Saint-Denis, Lourdes, and Metz before returning to Rome. The logo for the visit incorporates the stained glass windows reminiscent of the rose windows of France's Gothic cathedrals, symbolizing the beauty of communion and unity within the Church. A dove representing the Holy Spirit carries an olive branch, a sign of peace for humanity. Matthew McConaughey and his wife Camilla met with Pope Leo at the Vatican on Wednesday. The two were photographed shaking hands with the pontiff following the Pope's general audience at St. Peter's Basilica. I'm Mary Graham for Relevant Radio News.
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12: President Trump has promised a golden age for American workers, but things haven't been looking so good for men. Betsy Stevenson is a professor of public policy and economics at the University of Michigan. She says since Trump came back to the White House,
14: 348,000 jobs have been added for women. 21,000 jobs have been added for men.
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1: I find that to be really fascinating. I don't know if I'll be getting to that right away. I want to do something a little bit different today. I want to kind of open the phones and give you an opportunity to get your financial questions answered. We're talking financial planning and investment and a whole lot of things. But that particular study struck me. And maybe if I have time tomorrow, I'll dive into it in greater detail. I came across the study that said that for the first time in American history, women now hold more jobs than men, right? I saw something like the stat I was reading in the article this morning said something like 17 more jobs are given to women than men. So what have I told you? The most jobs created over the past year went to them. A lot of these traditionally male occupations, they've either stagnated or they disappeared. So the workplace is changing. The economy is changing. The question is whether America is prepared for what comes next. That is a conversation worth having. But coming up in just a second, I'm going to be joined by KJ Smith. He's a certified financial planner and the founder of Ethos Logos Investments. I had an opportunity to speak to him not too long ago, and the conversation was so compelling, I thought, well, we should probably dive into this in greater detail as well. And I know our phones were super busy. If you want to get in, you can join me too. It's 888-914-9149. It's 888-914-9149. I want to look at the importance of smart financial planning for your retirement. And what do the studies say you really need? Do you need $1 million? That was like the big number for a long time. Then I saw one that said you need 1.5. A lot of people think you need 2 million. Some say 2.5. Can you retire on less? To most people, $1 million is out of reach. Maybe you didn't start early. How important is starting early? How does that change everything? What about that eighth wonder of the world, compounding? You know, so we're going to take some practical wisdom. We're going to answer your questions. We're going to look at how you can secure a much better tomorrow, really. And it's hard. It's never too late to start. It is never, never too late to start. Yeah, I think stewardship, just from a Catholic perspective, before we get into this, it's an act of prudence. It really is. Yeah, it's an act of prudence and stewardship, caring for the gifts that God has given to you and the people that now depend on you. So a comfortable retirement can, when if you can get to that age, give you the money to serve, spend more time with your family, maybe help out the kids or the grandkids, and face the future with less worry. I don't know if I will retire. I love what I do. It's not like I swing an axe. You know, it's like if I could stay here, for decades and still be able to articulate and have a sharp mind, I would love to do that. If that's God's will, but maybe it's not. But we have to also be prudent about our futures. There are some studies out that show that most of us are going to need anywhere from 70 to 80% of our pre-retirement income to maintain our lifestyle. So think of how much money you're earning right now, right? Do you have enough that you could live off of 70 to 80% of that in retirement? There's a common benchmark from Fidelity Investments, and they give you this number, and it's kind of staggering, to be honest. You should aim for at least 10 times your annual salary. So do you make $50,000, $100,000, $200,000? Multiply that by 10. You should have that saved by the time you're 67. So if you're at 100 grand a year, just to give you a round number, $1 million is what you need, depending on your situation. So there were other surveys I saw, like the one from Northwestern Mutual, that it finds that, Americans believe they need 1.26 or 1.5, you know, for this type of comfort. Those numbers change all the time, and it depends who you're looking at and you know, what they're studying. But I want to look at today what you need to know, right? What are the steps, like, you know, getting clear of those expenses, your housing. What about health care? Do you want to travel? You know, how much Social Security are you going to get? Social Security, they say, replaces about 40% of your income. If you have a pension, you're lucky, right? Not everybody has pensions. And what about the 4% rule? That's the number that we often hear floated, that you can safely withdraw about 4% of your savings in the first year of retirement and just for inflation afterwards. And you should have that nest egg for about 30 years. So if you retire at 65, you're good to 95 at least. So let's get into it. Let's talk about this and so much more. It's great to have with me KJ Smith. He's back once again. If you want to check him out, ethoslogosinvestments.com. That is his website. And I'm sure he'll be more than glad to help you out there as well. Hey, KJ. Great to have you back.
0: Yeah, great to be back. Thank you so much.
1: I thought, yeah, maybe we could start broad brush first. We could just take a look at some 101 for investing. Because I saw other articles I do want to get into with you, too, about, I think it was Fidelity. People, you know, like a lot of these corporations done away with pensions, right? Unless you work for the government or you're in law enforcement or a teacher. Most people may not have it. And people want a secure, regular type of income, something that can be guaranteed. So maybe a little bit later we can get into what's being positioned or posited out there. And then we can go from there. But let's start with what I started with, 10 times your salary by the time you're 67 or 65, whenever you're deciding to retire. How accurate is that number? And give me your sense of what one might need to really have a decent retirement.
0: Yeah. Well, I think you kind of alluded to the way that you back into that number in a more meaningful way when you mentioned do you want to travel? Like, what do you want retirement to actually look like? Because it's different for everyone. And so in retirement, there are certain things that change, right? Like Monday through Friday, you're commuting. That costs money. You probably have different clothes. If you need to update your suits and your dress shoes, that's different. At the same time, they say you tend to spend the most amount of money on Saturdays. There's actually a guy that I know about that said he was going to play golf every single day that he retired, and he retired, and a year later he came back to work because he blew through all of his retirement savings playing golf every day. there's certain elements that go into it, but it truly is, you know, looking not necessarily starting with the finances, but starting with your goals. What does living in retirement look like for you? Do your kids live nearby? Or are you going to be traveling and visiting them?

0: you know, life insurance, generally it protects you from running out of the income wage earner. But if you have enough money that you're going to be drawing off your own assets, then you're effectively self-insured. So it's like some of that stuff goes away. And so there's some, and also your tax bracket changes sometimes, depending on it, what you're pulling out. Not all of your Social Security is taxed. So I always kind of start with, what does retirement look like to you? Are you going back to school? How are you spending your time? What are you actually doing? And then let's look at your budget today and figure out how that might change. And it is a living, breathing thing. I think one of the issues that some people will make is they think of retirement as the day they retire, but it really is a process. And the first 5 years are going to be different than the next 10 years, different than your last 10 years. So you also, as you mentioned, you need to plan for those like healthcare costs or long-term care costs that might creep in later, plan for inflation. So there are a lot of inputs that go into it. And so I struggle sometimes with these benchmarks and rules of thumb because people, it simplifies it to a point that then people attach to that. But everybody's experience varies so widely between how they actually want to live and what they actually want to do that it's more important, I think, to think, you know, where am I going to get my purpose from when I retire? How am I going to live? Like, am I giving back to the community? Like, where am I getting my sense of purpose from? Am I spending my time with my grandkids? Am I going to give back to the community? Am I going to volunteer in local politics? What am I going to do so that I'm fulfilled? Because boredom becomes a thing as well. And actually, there's quite a lot of alcoholism because, again, you drink more on Saturday than you do on Wednesday. True. But when you're retired every single day, like, what's to stop you from pouring the first Mai Tai at 11 o'clock in the morning every single day? Yeah, so
1: that's such a great point, because I actually knew somebody like that. They retired and, it was happy hour, 5 o'clock, and they started to have that guy. You just kind of get used to having that cocktail, that Manhattan or whatever they were drinking. And then it started a little bit earlier, to the point where the husband had to say to his wife, look, there's no drinking until 5 o'clock. I mean, it was starting to get out of control. But you could see that happening in retirement. You wake up, oh, it's a nice day. Let's have a cocktail. Let's do this. Let's do that. I have a lot to get into here with you today, too. And I'll open the phones. If you want to join us, 888-914-9149. It's complex. I would say you speak to a financial planner if you are listening, because, you know, there's certain things you can do in your 60s. If you have a 401k, a 403b, you can do conversions to these Roths. I mean, depending on how much money you have, how big, there's a lot of variables in everybody's situation. Is different, but what you do at certain times make a difference. But let's go back, because a lot of people are saying, I've got no money saved, or the amount of money I have, I'd never live off of. I'm going to have to work the rest of my life. And that's a scary thought for a lot of people, that they don't have enough to have 70 or 80% of their pre-retirement income available for them. How important is starting early? Is it ever too late to start? Some people might say, well, I'm in my 50s. I did nothing but pay mortgages and put kids through school, and now I'm trying to save. But what advice would you give to people in terms of approaching it at different phases of life?
0: Well, not to throw an obstacle towards those who might be starting later, but nothing beats starting early. And that applies at any point. There's all sorts of graphs that you can find online that talk about the time value of money. And I mean, there's one wonderful one that I saw where there was I think the person started saving at 22 years old, and they put money in for 10 years and never saved another dime from the time they were 32 until they retired. And they had more than the person who started at, 35 years old and kept on putting in, and they actually put in more, but they had less because it had less time to grow. Of course, the person who started when they were 22 and went until they were 65 had the most. So nothing beats starting early, even if you can only start with a little bit. And whether you're 50 or you're 20, I mean, putting what you can today will move the needle, because the sooner you start, the bigger the impact of small adjustments will make. And there's certainly like just a discipline of the process. And to figure out what you can put in kind of requires you to budget competently and take an accurate snapshot of where you are. And there's so many benefits of things like that, like finding streaming services you forgot you had, or gym club memberships or wine club memberships that you haven't used, insurance proceeds that maybe have inflated beyond what you thought. Right. So a lot of the time, just making the intention that, like, I just need to figure out what I can save, you'll end up uncovering quite a bit in your budget that you didn't realize was there. And it can free up quite a bit for you to start just doing a little, and then you can do a little bit more each time. One thing that I'll suggest is, when people get like an annual raise at

0: work, if it's a 2% raise, put one more percent in your 401k. Your check next year will still be more, but you'll be making 1% more contributions. And then the following year, maybe you get a 3% raise. Put 1% or 2% into your 401k. Like always increase that a little bit. Your income still goes up, but so do your savings. And those little things can make a huge difference.
1: So for people, you know, and I totally agree. I mean, we could talk about the power of compounding and how marvelous it is. And I wish I knew, you know, when I was 22, you know, the power of compounding. I said this before. I think it needs to be taught in schools. You know, people need to. And I have to credit the Trump administration for starting these Trump accounts, you know, for young kids. Yeah. It's going to be a great education for them. They're going to see the power of how that money can grow. And if they don't touch it, you know, what it can mean for their future, which is great. But I also think of a lot of people who say, man, I could barely keep the rent check paid, or I got car payments, orthodontist bills, tuition bills, you know, I've got medical bills, I've got student loans. I mean, you can go through all the litany of loans that people have out there. And okay, they were never able to save from 22 to 42 or 52 or whatever the number is now, where they finally are earning more, you know, more money. They got a higher earning potential. You say you start early, you win in the long run. I agree. Can somebody who's, let's say, in their 50s and now beginning to start, can they catch up by throwing bigger dollars? You know, maybe that other person was putting $200 a month away. Can this person put a $20,000 chunk, and will that kind of even out that curve, that lost time that they had? Does that make sense?
0: It does. Well, in a sense, it can't catch up. It will vastly improve where you end up and what you're doing. Like you can't make a bad decision today because of bad decisions in the past. You want to make the best decision you have today, because that's like, consider today's the first day of the rest of your life. And what do you have to do today to make the outcome as good as it possibly can be? So like lamenting the fact that, man, I wish I had started earlier is just going to get in your way. You need to be gentle with yourself. And certainly we all have different seasons in life, right? When you're younger, you don't have maybe as large a mortgage, or you don't have five kids to feed, you don't have private school education. And so as those things start to creep in and you start realizing what it costs to insure your teenage drivers, like maybe you can't make those contributions like you could have earlier, but paying attention to that and figuring out what can I do today, and even making a plan of like, okay, maybe I can't put forth what I want today, but looking at what I have, when does this expire? How do I pay this down? When is this expense going to go away? And then being intentional about, okay, when this person graduates from college, that tuition payment is, we're figuring out what to do with that. And that's going towards savings, because we need to be intentional with where this goes.
1: So what do you recommend to people who have a mortgage, right? And the mortgage is, I don't know, 2, 3%. They had it for a while, or 4%. Do you recommend they pay that off, or do you recommend that they go ahead and continue to invest?
0: If it's 2 or 3%, it's probably not worth paying off. And you know, it goes to as well if you're doing your standard deduction versus if you're itemizing, because if you're itemizing deductions, your mortgage interest is tax deductible, and that can lower your tax bracket. Yeah. But generally, and it comes to risk tolerance as well. Like I hate to caveat everything, because I want to answer the question, but. You know, if somebody is a very conservative investor, they might be getting 3 or 4% on their investments. And that's going to be somewhere in the realm of what their mortgage payment probably is. Maybe it's a wash, but there's still liquidity needs and things that you need to pay attention to. Because if you pay off your mortgage and then you don't have the liquidity you need to, you know, replace the water heater if it explodes, then you're going to end up putting it on credit cards. So it really does nuance for every person in how you feel. That is one of the things I'll talk to my clients about a lot, is like, yes, there is the mathematically optimal outcome, but there's also the, how do you feel about this and what's going to make you sleep better at night and feel more comfortable. And if getting rid of that mortgage enables you to go, okay, now I know I have X amount of dollars and I'm going to start plowing this into a retirement account or just into savings, maybe that's the way to go for you. But mathematically speaking, if a mortgage is 2 or 3%, you could probably do better than that. But the balance matters too. You know, if it's 2 or 3% on $1 million, that's a fair amount. But you can't put $1 million into an IRA all at once. So you kind of got to massage that, right? You got to like think through it and figure out figure out what works in that particular situation.
1: I think that's why you need a financial planner, somebody who can help guide you through a lot of this. All right, let's take a few calls. 888-914-9149. What was the one financial mistake you learned while you were planning? If you could tell your younger self something, what would it be? What age did you seriously start saving for retirement? And how do you feel about that now? If you've got a question for my guest today, KJ Smith, feel free to dial in. We're talking about everything from when to take Social Security to possible pensions to how healthcare can impact, doing a pretty broad look at retirement, when to start, how much money you may need. So feel free to dial in. 888-914-9149. Steve is in Vancouver, Washington. That's the Portland area. Steve, hi. You are on the air with KJ Smith.
2: Hi, Drew. I just wanted to bring you back to earth here on this retirement thing. I worked for Draper Corporation. I worked for General Motors and I worked for Rockwell. And nobody took out what they had for retirement was you spent your money on the company. You put that money back into their stocks and bonds. And because it was retirement was a brand new thing, and we got paid and we got paid by a paymaster, and we went to the paymaster and guys would line up. We go to the paymaster and you could take it to the bank and you could deposit it in cash, as cash, and or you could take it out in gold. 3 or 4 ounces of gold.
1: So, Steve, let me interrupt you.
2: We didn't have a problem then.
1: You worked in the 70s for Rockwell, if that's what I'm assuming?
2: Yeah.
1: So this is before the whole 401k KJ. It really became a reality at that point in time. People had pensions. People did invest in company stocks. KJ, Steve, thank you for your call. I appreciate it. When did this model for retirement actually take root here in America and around the world that we began to invest heavily in the market, not just in our corporations?
0: I would say probably around the time that the gentleman was talking about it. Yeah. It would be about the 70s, 80s is when people started investing more in capital markets. That pretty much aligns with when it became computerized, where before that it was a little bit more challenging to do it. And you actually had, brokers waving their hands on the floor to make trades. So I think, we're still really in the infancy. We're in like the first 100 years of the modern capital markets. And again, it was just the 70s when it became computerized. But the caller brought up a really interesting point that I talk to people about a lot and point out to them is that when you're investing in your company stock, like a lot of times they have these programs where they will subsidize your contribution, or you get stock options from the company, and it's wonderful. And I don't tell you not to do it, but you do have to keep in mind that you are wrapping up a large amount of your wealth in the company that's also paying your wages. And so like the trajectory of that company now is not only your wages, but it's also the value of your investments. So some of my clients, like depending on what the actual stock option program is, yep. Some of those are locked up until retirement, but some of them are just locked up until they vest and you can take those out. And so usually when those come out, I will suggest that people take those out and diversify it more. And if they're heavily weighted, concentrated in their employer stock, I consider that a little bit riskier than a normal investment because it is wrapped up in the company that's also paying your wages. And so we might want to be more conservative with the other investments because you have this concentrated position in one company.
1: Yeah. My guest today, KJ Smith. I'll tell you what, let me take a quick break. When we come back, we can grab a few more calls. If you want to join us, 888-914-9149. Do you think you have enough money saved for your retirement? How much do you need? What about Social Security? Will that be there for you? Should you take it at 62? Take it early? Does that work for you? Should you wait to 70, 65, or 67 whenever you're at full retirement age? What's the strategy for that? Have you thought about healthcare costs? Because that's going to be a big factor in your retirement as well. We'll take a look at that. I'll fill you in on what Fidelity is doing regarding pensions proposed idea that looks like a pension. That's coming up too. So stay with us. When we come back, a few more calls, 888-914-9149 as we explore retirement, and some of the challenges that you may face. Stay with me.
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1: Well, thanks for joining me. A perfect bumper for a rejoin, right? 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Yeah, initially I had reached out to him, and another aspect of this whole retirement conversation, and you could join me too. By the way, if you want to get in, I'll give you the numbers. I know the phones tend to get pretty busy, and we only have a few minutes to spend together today. So if you want to get in, 888-914-9149, we can explore everything from Social Security to some of the retirement questions you might have. It's a good opportunity to tap into a professional here. One of the things I saw was the return of the pension, right? I mean, we're not seeing companies really offer them anymore. But your 401k may, or your 403b may look like one, possibly. And the problem with being invested in the market, stocks can go up or down. You don't have to worry about calculating withdrawal rates, you know, or worry about running out of money before you turn 95 or whatever you calculate for. And with pensions, the responsibility largely rested with your employer. Today, it's no longer the case. If you're like most Americans, you know, you got a 401k, you have an IRA. or some combination of savings. And the challenge is no longer getting, accumulating the money. It's figuring out how to make that money last. And that's, you know, where this shift has taken place. I saw a story. The Wall Street Journal had a report. They claimed, I think it was last week I saw this, Fidelity Investments is introducing a new retirement product, and it combines a traditional target date fund with an annuity, right? So in plain English, they're trying to make part of your 401k maybe behave more like a pension. And you might be saying, well, why? Because a lot of retirees are discovering something financial planners have known for years, that saving for retirement, that's just half the battle. Turning those savings into into reliable income, that's pretty hard. Imagine spending 40 years of your life, you're working, you're putting away, you're building your next egg, and then suddenly you face a difficult question. Well, how much can I safely withdraw each month without running out of money? Withdraw too little? And, you know, you unnecessarily limit your lifestyle. You take too much, well, you risk running out of savings. So if you add inflation or market volatility or healthcare costs or longevity, right? Retirement can begin to feel less like freedom and more like a math problem. You know, you're crunching these numbers. So Americans are living longer than previous generations. So reaching 90, that's no longer unusual. I think a lot of people are probably going to hit that number. You know, they have high 80s at least. Some retirees, you know, must fund, you know, 25 or 35 years after leaving the workforce. And if you can do that, that's a real blessing. So Fidelity came up with this possibility, the solution to gradually direct a portion of retirement savings into insurance contracts when you're about 55. And by retirement, you know, a quarter of your account could be positioned to provide guaranteed monthly income for life. To me, it sounds like a great idea, but I'm not a financial expert by any means. KJ is, and that's why I brought him on. What do you make of this idea? Because, I thought, oh, man, a pension would be such a compliment to Social Security and what you put aside, but a lot of companies aren't offering it anymore. So retirees, in some respects, now might be able to create their own personal pension. What are your thoughts?
0: In theory, the strategy, I like it a lot. In practice, I have some concerns about it, to be honest. For one thing, you'd mentioned like they're doing it because people are having this issue with trying to generate income, and you're 100% right on that. You know, most people, they retire one time. They spend their entire earning years in an accumulation phase, which mm-hmm. is fundamentally different from when you start drawing income. And there's a risk, it's sequence of returns risk that a lot of people are not necessarily aware of when they start drawing income. And it's quite honestly, it's the quickest way to deplete your account to zero if you're not accounting for that. So the strategy of what they are offering, I like. But you know, when you say like, why are they doing it? They're doing it because there's 10,000 baby boomers retiring every year, and that money's leaving the 401k market. People are rolling this to IRA. So really, why are they doing it? They're doing it to retain assets in the plan. They don't want people taking their money out and going someplace else with it. If they can get somebody to stay in the plan, then they retain those assets and continue to draw money on that. And my issue with it is when you are using something like a pension plan or an annuity, there are a lot of things that go into how much is appropriate for each person. It's based on their whole picture. Do they already have a pension from another company? Because there are some that have some. Do you have longevity in your family? What are your liquidity needs? How are you going to be spending it? Things like that, like kind of really play into how much of my nest egg am I comfortable transitioning that risk onto an insurance company to buy an annuity, versus how much of it am I going to keep on managing myself. And for something like this, it's quite the broad stroke. And so you're trying to come up with an annuity that is appropriate for your entire workforce. And again, it's kind of, as I mentioned, I struggle sometimes with rules of thumb. And so, you know, is 25% of what you have in retirement assets the right amount to put towards an annuity? Maybe not. When I do this, I'm not saying, well, 25% has to go here. I'm saying, what does your longevity look like? How old were your parents? Do you still have kids at home? What are your other places that you can get income from? What's your tax bracket? How much are you pulling out? So we can figure out what do you actually need liquid asset to get to. And they do have the ability to do this. You can shop the market and buy an annuity. But again, that has its own risks because there's a lot of people that will just sell annuities. They're very complicated. But a lot of those issues that people see with, well, if I shop the market, I'm going to get sold an annuity. These are super complicated. I can't understand it. Mm-hmm. There's this idea of like, well, I'm putting this now on the plan sponsor to figure out all of these things and do it appropriately for me and my, you know, 500 coworkers. And I can, the one thing I can guarantee you is that what's right for you is not right for the other 499 people that work for your company. And this Fidelity one specifically, it's they're putting it in an investment trust. There's no prospectus for that. You know, with an annuity, generally there's like an interest rate floor. There's no interest rate floor here. So they say that they're expecting it to return similar to corporate high quality bonds. That's not a guarantee. That's a hope. The costs are very embedded in the payout. And even when you go in, I was looking into it. When you go in to try to figure out like what this is, they in their portal, their net benefits portal, it'll give you a projected income scenario based on what you have in there. It doesn't actually tell you what the interest is that you're getting or, you know, how it's growing. It's just, well, this is what you could probably draw on income. And so it's kind of hard to do your due diligence. That's one of the issues even with target date funds is what do you actually hold? There's a glide path that's wonderful, but I don't know. It's almost like they're taking kind of something that's complicated, overly simplifying it. And it's not that somebody doing this would necessarily be a bad thing, but it's probably not the optimal. And so maybe you're encouraging people to make a suboptimal decision because they just want to do it on their own. And there's a certain element of, well, if my company provided it, they've already vetted this out and it's good for me. That's a big jump.
1: Yeah, the idea is gaining momentum. There's other financial giants like Vanguard, mm-hmm. BlackRock. They're all moving in the same direction.
0: Yep, and that's kind
1: of, it's noteworthy because those firms collectively, they oversee trillions of dollars. They shape the direction of the retirement investing in America. So we'll see where this goes. It's to me, I'm always amazed at the evolving nature of retirement in this country, from the forming of 401ks to possibly the resurrection of these pensions, and tied maybe to some of those companies. We'll go to the phones, take a few calls. If you want to join us, 888-914-9149. My guest today, KJ Smith. We'll go to Bridget first. She is in Los Angeles, California. Hi, Bridget.
16: Hi, thanks for taking my call.
1: You're welcome.
16: My husband and I are over 65. We're living in Los Angeles. Our house is paid off. We have two pensions. I haven't taken my Social Security, but I am getting my pension. Mm-hmm. But my question to you is, we have between three different companies about $150,000. We're wondering, is it better to put that all into one company, or is it better to keep it spread out?
0: By one company, I'm assuming you're meaning one custodian that holds the account, and in which case I would say that go ahead.
16: Like an intelligent portfolio, a Schwab has mm-hmm. 50,000 and then another one and another one. And I don't know, is it better to keep it all together because then you're accumulating more because it's all together?
0: Or no, there won't be any accumulation. The benefit is just the ease of managing it. Because right now you have to go in and look in three different places. If you want to make distributions, right, you're going to make distributions from three different places. So really it's just an administrative burden to have it in three different places. So generally it simplifies things to have it all in one place. But there's no real benefit unless there's specific investments within. Because if they're all in 401ks, you're choosing your investments from a menu of options. Right. And so if there's a menu of options in one of them that you like, then that might be the one, but they might not be able to take rollovers. And so, I mean, there's some stuff that goes into it, but really it's just an administrative thing. There's no financial benefit to it, but it does make it more difficult to have things spread out all over the place.
16: Okay. All right.
1: Great question.
16: Especially if you die and you want to leave it for your kids.
0: Right. Yep.
16: Yeah. Okay. Thank you so much. Appreciate it.
1: All right, 888-914-9149. What's the best retirement advice you've ever received? And if you're retired, what financial mistakes do you wish maybe you had avoided? Let's go back to the phones. Jim's been waiting in Mokena, Illinois. He's got a comment for you, KJ. Jim, good afternoon.
17: Hi. I'm 80 years old. My wife is 75 years old. Her Social Security is roughly $3,400 a month, and mine is $3,200 a month. I mean, when you combine that, Social Security, I think, is one of the first things people have to look at, how they maximize their Social Security. Because that is not $7,600 a month in Social Security between two people. I'm not saying that's all our investment, but and plus the fact that that's COLA, I think that's the people have to really look how to maximize that number, especially if they plan on being healthy and live a long life.
1: Great call, Jim. Thank you so much for that. And let's talk Social Security here, because it plays a solid role in just about everybody's plan. And as I mentioned, it's, you know, when you're retired, it takes care of a pretty significant portion. Let's talk about that. What are the strategies to maximizing it? That's all related to your income, though. So you need to earn more income in order to put more away. Or can you bump that in other ways?
0: No, I mean, you get what you get based on what you make, but you can bump it based on when you take it. You can elect early and you'll get a little bit less. You can take it full retirement age, you get your full retirement benefit, or you push off until 70. And I think the primary thing there is, like, it again, is health, longevity of your family. Do you smoke? What are you planning for? If you're planning to be around until 95, it makes a lot of sense to push off until 70. If there's not a lot of longevity in your family, if you know that you're not going to be around for very long, then maybe you take a little bit earlier. But generally, if you can push off and live off some other assets, that's the best way to go.
1: What are your thoughts on the future of Social Security? Do you think it's going to be there? I mean, some people think, well, maybe I should get in now because I'm afraid there's going to be some major adjustment coming down the road, or maybe I won't get it. Then there's the younger generation, maybe the millennials or Gen Z. They're thinking, will it even be here by the time I have to retire? You know, Gen X is now getting ready to retire, and they're going to be taking theirs. The boomers are, right now, that's where the majority of all this money's going. But give me your take on that.
0: Well, I don't think getting in now is going to enable you to avoid any of the changes that are coming. It's probably going to be done by age, whether you're, if you're 69, that's it, and you're not taking, or you are taking, I don't think that's going to matter. It's going to matter what your age is if they make adjustments. So getting in now is not really the action step to try to get in now before they change things. Cause if they change things, they're going to change things. We even talked about this last time we called. There was a lady that called in and talked about, Social Security, and she put in the same amount to her IRA, but had so much more. Like, at the end of the day, Social Security is a social safety net that's there for all. It is not going to do as well as you would be able to do by putting money into an IRA. So while Social Security is there, you absolutely should maximize the way that you use it in retirement. You need to plan for yourself and plan for how are you going to fund your own retirement based on, because we don't know what the government's going to do. And a lot of that, again, is even with this pension thing. Like, if you're putting your financial security into the hands of large corporations that are deciding what the 401k is, or in the government that's deciding about Social Security, it's not the most prudent. You really do need to take control, because they're not the ones that have to pay the consequences for inadequate planning. You do. So it's important for you to make sure that you're taking care of yourself.
1: Yeah, that's well said. Okay, let me take another break. Final segment coming up, last chance to get in. I'll go back to the phones. If you want to join us, 888-914-9149. We're taking a look at financial planning, what you need to know for the future. What are the top three mistakes, perhaps you see, KJ, even amongst diligent savers? And how important is taking advantage of the match from the employer? And what can you do if you don't think you have enough? Also, one thing we haven't touched on were strategies to help with healthcare costs in retirement. So what you can do to catch up if you're in your 40s or your 50s, and what's the right number, 4%, or does that need adjusting when you do retire? Lots of different questions, lots of different areas. Tommy in Richmond, Texas, you're on deck. You're first up. We'll take your calls, 888-914-9149, and we'll continue our conversation with certified financial planner KJ Smith right after this.
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20: Hello, this is Archbishop Thomas Winski of the Archdiocese of Miami, Florida. Let us pray. Remember, O most gracious Virgin Mary, that never was it known that anyone who fled to thy protection, implored thy help, or sought thy intercession was left unaided. Inspired with this confidence, I fly to thee, O Virgin of Virgins, my Mother. To thee do I come, before thee I stand, sinful and sorrowful. O Mother of the Word Incarnate, despise not my petitions, but in thy mercy, hear and answer me. 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
1: Welcome back. It's good to be here with you today. We're exploring how faithful stewardship and smart planning can bring real peace to you in your retirement years and trying to answer all of your questions regarding it. 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I only have a few minutes, maybe 10 minutes or so left with my guest, KJ Smith. 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We'll just jump back into the phones. Tommy's been waiting to join us here, KJ. Tommy is in Richmond, Texas. Hi, Tommy.
25: Hey, good to talk to you. I appreciate all of you and what you do.
1: Thanks.
25: I'm 64. I turned 65 in November. My wife is the same age. She has Social Security survivor benefits. She's working. We own two beautiful homes, and they're paid for. We both have retirement plans through 401k. We're probably worth probably maybe $1.3 million, $1.4 million something, with properties also in South America and Colombia, Armenia, Colombia. And, you know, I'm getting entertained all the time by Merrill Lynch, just, you know, different companies wanting to invest our money. And I get so concerned sometimes about putting all the eggs in one basket with the market. I've seen it fail. I lost tens of thousands a couple times.
1: Wow.
25: And we're just kind of stagnant, you know, thinking, do we place it in different banks that have, they're not related by family, you know, FDIC insurance kind of thing. But at the same time, I feel sometimes the bank, if one fails, they're probably all going to fail. We're doomed. And I'm just kind of looking at some insight about where to keep things. You know, I mean, what we have, we owe nothing on anything.
1: Wow.
25: It's just kind of a tough spot. I'm 64.
1: Right.
25: A little bit vulnerable at this point in my life.
1: It's a big fear, isn't it? I mean, because
25: you've
1: worked your entire life, right? And you've accumulated this wealth. And the last thing you want to do is see a market crash, you know, and your money get cut and, you know, having a huge bite taken out. I don't know how far down it would go, but what do you do?
25: I've experienced it before. It hurt.
1: Right. So, and you're now at that retirement age. You don't want to start your retirement when a large part of your portfolio disappears. KJ, let's talk about that. How does somebody best secure all that they labored for for most of the years, because everything's been going north? What goes up sometimes comes down. And, you know, depending when you get out or depending what you need to rely on, that could really, really hurt. So you heard Tommy, no debt, and he's got some diversification. Yeah. What's your advice?
0: Well, kudos to you for doing a good job of getting all those things in place. It sounds like you've done a wonderful job through your accumulation phase. It is
25: my back hurts. My head hurts.
0: What you're facing now is exactly that. Like, how do I transition this into income that I can rely on? The one thing that, you know, I hear it a lot with like FDIC insurance and things, investments are fundamentally different than banks. When you put money into a bank, they don't hold your money. And so that's where FDIC insurance comes from, that because you money. And so if that bank goes under, they don't have the money to give back to you. And that's what FDIC insurance covers. Whereas if you are at a custodian and you are holding investment.
25: I think 250 per institute.
0: Right. Yep. Okay. So you definitely, if you're at a bank, you definitely want to make sure that you're taking advantage of that. And it's, like you said, it's per registration. So you could have one, your wife could have one, a joint account could have one. And so you could get up to, you know, $750,000 that way. But when you're invested, you know, even if, because you're just holding your certificates of stock. So you're not going to lose your investments. Some other custodian will buy that custodian. You'll still be an owner of those securities. So I don't think that you would need to be worried about diversifying between different custodians or investment houses. And quite honestly, that can be a challenge because if you're working with somebody, like with a financial professional, having a holistic strategy really is the best way, where you whole picture and say, okay, based on these, here's the RMDs that you need from the various accounts, and you can handle it all. You can figure out the taxation. Like Drew talked about, maybe converting to Roths. And the more an advisor is overlooking the whole picture and has the whole picture, the more holistic of a strategy they can put together. So I think, you know, diversifying through investment vehicles, through investment strategies, paying attention specifically to sequence of returns risk, figuring out, you know, maybe like with an annuity, what risk do I want to put onto an insurance company versus keep to myself? And you can figure all those things out with somebody who is looking at the whole picture a lot more easily.
1: Right, gotcha.
25: Yeah, and that's a good point. I mean, the homes are worth probably upwards of, you know, maybe 800. But then, you know, I've got Fidelity, I've got Merrill Lynch knocking on my door all the time. Is it better to consider one versus maybe two, perhaps?
0: I would try to find somebody that answers your questions, educates, and isn't trying to sell you on something, but actually give you the information that you need to make a decision and guides you to make a decision that's good for you. And if you can find that person that is going to look at your whole picture and give you what is in your best interest, not what's in their best interest, then I would just work with that one advisor and open the accounts at a custodian and let them take care of it.
25: I agree on that with the principal. However, if I go to Lowe's and want to buy a washing machine, they're going to say, this is the best product I got, and they're going to assure me. But what substantiates that? What validates what some person behind the other side of the desk is saying to me? How can I be assured that that's true? Yeah,
1: that's great.
0: That's a challenging one, to be honest. You're just like with anything, you're going to have to get a sense for when you're talking to them. Are they educating? Are they understanding? Everyone is judged by the quality of the questions that they ask. Right. If they're jumping to solutions before if they're asking questions that you haven't even thought of before, or pointing out pitfalls that didn't occur to you, then you can be fairly certain that they're going all the way through and actually trying to put a cohesive plan together for you, versus hearing that you have a bunch of money and then just saying, well, here's what I'll do with it, and showing you all their wonderful performance and all their wonderful portfolios. They're selling you something. They need to start with asking questions, understanding, asking you what are you going to do with these houses? Like, what are you still visiting them? What about your heirs? Have you done estate planning? How are you planning for your income? What is your risk tolerance? What will make you feel most comfortable? If you walk away from this meeting, what will make you feel like this was successful? If you can find somebody that talks to you in that way, then I would say, and you're getting a good sense from them, and they feel like, and you feel like they're, I mean, you, I'm sure you've had the experience. You talk to somebody and they try to answer your questions, but it doesn't quite pass the smell test. And then there's other times that you're like, man, this person really knows what they're doing. And, and I trust them.
1: Well, Tommy, let me leave it there.
25: Thank you for that.
1: Yeah, I got to leave it right there.
25: Thank you.
1: God bless you. And you're in a good position right now. Pray for wisdom, for discernment as you move forward. I only have a minute or two left, and let me honor some other people's time here. Wausau, Wisconsin's next. Pat is joining us. Pat, good afternoon.
2: Good afternoon. I'm coming from the other end. I want to rain on your parade, but I'm 82 years old, and if you are very careful and start saving, just start saving in the 80s, and then my husband had to go into assisted living recently, about 5 years ago, and if you have a nice nest egg and a lot of money in your savings, it's going to work against you because you can't get any assistance, any help financially.
1: Sure. Good point.
2: They will say it becomes all out of pocket. We weren't associated with anything that you were talking about. We just were individual savings.
1: Right.
2: And we saved a lot of money, but we had to pay out of pocket for the assisted living and just about did us in.
1: Pat, thank you for sharing that. I'd love your perspective on that, KJ.
0: Yeah, I mean, the idea is long-term care is covered by Medicare, but you have to basically have no assets. And in that case, you're choosing Medicare facilities, which unfortunately are not always the best facilities. And so that is something where, as you're looking at your retirement picture, sometimes that this is one of those risks that if you might not want to buy long-term care insurance, and I can understand that, but if you had something like a long-term care insurance that would cover a part of this, that really frees up the liquidity of your other assets to spend, because you don't have to save it all in case you need long-term care down the road. So again, that comes down to, what do I have? What do I actually need to get my income? And then do I want to carve out a piece of this to take some of these risks that I know are present, like a long-term care facility that doesn't have any coverage if you have assets, and just cover that with insurance, or at least partially cover it with insurance, so that I can now spend these assets over here more confidently, because I know I don't have to hoard everything in case we need care down the road.
1: Right. Well, KJ, I got to leave it right there because I'm out of time. My apologies to everyone on hold. EthosLogosInvestments.com is a website. KJ Smith is a certified financial planner, the founder of that great organization. KJ, thank you so much for your time and for your insight. We'll have to do it again.
0: Yeah, absolutely. I'd love to. Thank you again for having me on. It's always a good conversation.
1: I appreciate it too. All right, I've got to leave it there. I'm out of time for the day. I want to thank you for allowing me to be part of your afternoon. Father Rocky will pray the rosary across America tonight. Join him for that. Doug Hinderer with Marriage Unhindered follows me in just a second. So stay tuned for that as well. And until we talk again tomorrow, I'll say a prayer for you. Thanks for yours. I do appreciate them. Have a great afternoon, okay? God bless.

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2: Once again, Jesus reminds us, don't be afraid. Good morning, I'm Paul Sadek. 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In the Missal, it's liturgical year A, cycle 2. Sunday is a day to pray the glorious mysteries of the Rosary. Today's scriptures remind us that God's presence can be found in a tiny whispering sound and in the winds and waves that toss the disciples' boat on the sea. We are always in God's presence. He is always speaking to us. Let's offer this day to the Lord. My Lord and Father, inspire my thoughts, words, and actions, and accompany them with your aid so that I may undertake all my activities according to your will and out of love for you. I ask this through Christ our Lord. Amen. And with Pope Leo XIV, we pray that in large cities, often marked by anonymity and loneliness, we find new ways to proclaim the gospel, discovering creative paths to build community. 10 Minutes with Jesus is a guided meditation on the gospel of the day prepared by a Catholic priest. Here's today's 10 Minutes with Jesus.
3: My Lord and my God, I firmly believe that you are here, that you see me, that you hear me. I adore you with profound reverence. I ask your pardon for my sins and the grace to make this time of prayer fruitful. My Immaculate Mother, St. Joseph, my Father and Lord, my guardian angel, intercede for me. Today, in the Gospel of the Mass, we have the fascinating and quite scary account of Jesus walking on the water while the disciples were far off on the lake, battling the sea, struggling against all those waves. Matthew tells us that there was an intense headwind. It's as though they were staying in the same place. They couldn't move forward. And from this moment of stress and upheaval, suddenly they see him walking on the water. He must have been like a sign of stability amidst all this turmoil, like a secure and firmly rooted walk among the churning of waters. Many artists have represented this scene over the ages. You might think of the Dutch 17th century painters, the golden age of Dutch painting. Yeah, they were particularly good at representing this moment. It's a like intense combination of peace and storm in one area of the sea. There's both a darkness in the environment, and then this luminous figure of Jesus reaching out. You know, there's one painter, Ludolf Backhuysen. He would spend hours observing the storms at sea in his homeland in the Netherlands. And he would study all the details, you know, the water, the white caps, the clouds, and he wanted to really bring out a great, great realism. And you'd see these immense skies, these clouds, the breakers, and really you get a kind of a profound sense of man's helplessness on the sea, on those waters. Indeed, in the ancient world, water was always seen as a place of instability, as you can imagine, unstable. It was a scary place when you had these rickety boats, and it was all a symbol, really, of this cosmic chaos of evil, of destruction, of the underworld, like in the book of Genesis, when the earth, we are told, it was formless and void. It was just like water. And it was a threat to us. It was like a hostile boundary that isolated nations and sometimes brought devastating storm. So when they saw Jesus there, walking on the water, they somehow understood that he was not just performing like a gravity-defying trick. He was literally trampling down the ancient forces of chaos and evil, proving that he had possessed the same power as the creator God who is able to subdue the deep. And so this is in the mind of the apostles as they see him. But this is also the confidence of Peter to be able to reach out to Jesus right there in the eye of the storm, this roaring storm, amidst all these scary things that he had absolutely no control over. But he knew it was Jesus. He knew that if he would somehow come closer to Jesus, he would be safe. And he was terrified, but he thought, well, if I reach out to him, I'll be safe. And he understood this. This was not a mirage. It was the real Jesus that he knew. And so he felt confident. And, you know, this fear of the waters. Perhaps some of you remember going to swimming lessons when you were a child. I went to swimming lessons on the lake. We had to learn to face down those moments of fear as the waves and the lake heaved over the slippery dock. And the instructor would bellow out demands to dive into the cold water, even if we were shivering. There was freestyle, there was butterfly, there was a side stroke, there was a breaststroke. We had to learn it all. And he wanted to see it all. He wanted us to prove that we could do this. But then we had to learn how to rescue someone who pretended to be passed out in the water. We had to pull in the limp body onto the dock and perform CPR to get them to come alive again. Of course, we knew that we were learning how to save someone. We knew that this skill would be essential for us one day. And we were told that we had to be ready to experience a little trauma, you know, to swallow water and even seaweeds, to learn how to be truly of help to someone one day. But in this case, Peter stepped out of the boat because Jesus had invited him with one single word. Come. I imagine Jesus reaching out, peaceful, serene, while everything around him, of course, is in utter upheaval. Peter, come. It was a command. It was like a tender voice. It was an invitation that that Peter himself could have said no to. He could have stayed in the boat, but he stepped out to come closer to Jesus, even if he was taking a huge risk. And that act was an act of faith, but it only lasted a short while. You could say it was an act of confidence and an act of trust that pleased Jesus, even if it only lasted a short time, until he was overcome with fear and began to sink. Well, you and I, we too must fill our day with those little microbursts of faith. They could be sprinkled throughout the day, right from the first moment when we leap out of bed and try to figure out what day it is and for whom we will be living, what we will do, that we can frame this new day with a kind of a microburst of faith. This is what it was for Peter. It was a microburst of faith. And there would be many others in his life, like when he declared Jesus to be the Christ, or when he told the Lord, you know all things, you know that I love you. Or when he let down the nets for a catch, that was an act of faith. Or his immense joy at the transfiguration when he said, Lord, it is good that we are here. Or in his epistle when he wrote to the Christians, cast all your anxieties on him because he cares for you. Now, there was a beautiful burst of faith that must have helped so many over the centuries. Can I make more microbursts of faith? These responses to Jesus' invitation, like Peter? I think that moment when Jesus, when Peter stepped out of the boat, I think that impacted the faith of all the others. And like those swimming lessons, we can learn how to save others, even to strengthen their faith. Because afterwards, when Jesus finally got back into the boat, Matthew tells us that the men in the boat bowed down before him and said, truly, you are the Son of God. I mean, that statement came largely because of Peter's active expression of confidence in Jesus. Yes, he doubted for a moment, but when Jesus said, why did you doubt, O man of little faith? Well, it was a question, but it was also an affirmation. It was not a definitive statement. It did not discourage or define Peter. Jesus was saying, your faith, well, doesn't sustain you now, but it will. You get frightened by setbacks. You get, like, angered by tiredness. And sometimes you submit to discouragement. But you did make a microburst of faith, so keep at it. And we, too, must make these acts of faith as we work, as we drive, as we sleep. We don't see the Lord explicitly, but He is there. And we have a purpose. And we cannot allow for a kind of a dead faith. You know, a dead faith is a faith that is merely a bunch of information that we have learned and maybe retained, like doctrinal knowledge, but it's not enough. It has to be a living faith that leaves its fingerprints everywhere we go. You know, after a day's work, we can look at the pots that you used, the broom that you used, the steering wheel, the phone, the doorknobs that you used, and they will, I'm sure they will bear the unique fingerprints of the soul of living faith. You know, you grabbed that doorknob with vigorous faith. You typed on that keyboard with love, with an informed faith. You can say you leave your DNA under the microscope clearly. You know, that doorknob has the DNA of a woman of faith, of a man of faith. Of course, DNA does not, in fact, reveal faith as such. It's only a physical thing. It's purely material. It's biological. It's

0: at the normal scenes of everyday life. Could be in the chapel, could be in your room. Where do you leave your spiritual DNA? Did you nurture your faith throughout your life? Let's ask Jesus to help us make more micro bursts of faith. And you could say that. Leave your spiritual DNA. Those little micro bursts of faith everywhere you go. Today, if we were to examine everything you touched, like physically, you could say everything you saw, everybody you spoke to, you will leave your spiritual DNA there. And the Lord will be happy with that. And He'll pick you out of the chaos of life and bring you into the stable boat of the church. I thank you, my God, for the good resolutions, affections, and inspirations you have communicated to me in this meditation. I ask you to put them into effect. My Immaculate Mother, St. Joseph, my Father and Lord, my guardian angel, intercede.
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1: Give ear to my precepts. A reading from the book of the prophet Hosea. Thus says the Lord, when Israel was a child, I loved him. Out of Egypt, I called my son. The more I called them, the farther they went from me, sacrificing to the Baals and burning incense to idols. Yet it was I who taught Ephraim to walk, who took them in my arms. I drew them with human cords, with bands of love. I fostered them like one who raises an infant to his cheeks. Yet, though I stooped to feed my child, they did not know that I was their healer. He shall return to the land of Egypt, and Assyria shall be his king. The sword shall begin with his cities and end by consuming his solitudes, because they refuse to repent. Their own counsel shall devour them. His people are in suspense about returning to him, and God, though in unison they cry out to him, shall not raise them up. How could I give you up, O Ephraim, or deliver you up, O Israel? How could I treat you as Admah, or make you like Zeboim? My heart is overwhelmed, my pity is stirred. I will not give vent to my blazing anger. I will not destroy Ephraim again, for I am God and not man, the Holy One present among you. I will not let the flames consume you. They shall follow the Lord, who roars like a lion. When he roars, his sons shall come frightened from the west. Out of Egypt they shall come trembling like sparrows, from the land of Assyria like doves. And I will resettle them in their homes, says the Lord.
2: My heart recoils within me. My whole being trembles with compassion.
3: I will not give vent to my fierce anger, for I am God, not man.
2: I loved you with an everlasting love. In mercy I drew you to myself.
3: I will not give vent to my fierce anger, for I am God, not man.
4: A reading from A Dialogue on Divine Providence by St. Catherine of Siena, Virgin. My sweet Lord, look with mercy upon your people, and especially upon the mystical body of your church. Greater glory is given to your name for pardoning a multitude of your creatures than if I alone were pardoned for my great sins against your majesty. It would be no consolation for me to enjoy your life if your holy people stood in death. For I see that sin darkens the life of your bride, the church, my sin, and the sins of others. It is a special grace I ask for, this pardon for the creatures you have made in your image and likeness. When you created man, you were moved by love to make him in your own image. Surely only love could so dignify your creatures. But I know very well that man lost the dignity you gave him. He deserved to lose it, since he had committed sin. Moved by love, and wishing to reconcile the human race to yourself, you gave us your only begotten Son. He became our mediator and our justice by taking on all our injustice and sin out of obedience to your will, Eternal Father, just as you will that he take on our human nature. What an immeasurably profound love! Your Son went down from the heights of his divinity to the depths of our humanity. Can anyone's heart remain closed and hardened after this? We image your divinity, but you image our humanity in that union of the two, which you have worked in a man. You have veiled the Godhead in a cloud, in the clay of our humanity. Only your love could so dignify the flesh of Adam. And so, by reason of this immeasurable love, I beg with all the strength of my soul that you freely extend your mercy to all your lowly creatures.
0: I will sing of kindness and justice. I will sing to you, O Lord.
2: I will persevere in the way that is blameless.
0: When will you come to me? I will walk with purity of heart within my house.
2: I will persevere in the way that is blameless.

0: Let us pray. Almighty ever-living God, whom taught by the Holy Spirit we dare to call our Father, bring, we pray, to perfection in our hearts the spirit of adoption as your sons and daughters, that we may merit to enter into the inheritance which you have promised. Through our Lord Jesus Christ, your Son, who lives and reigns with you in the unity of the Holy Spirit, God forever and ever. Amen.
1: 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I'm Paul Sadek, and in today's Gospel from Truth and Life, the dramatized audio Bible, Peter sinks but learns a lesson from it. It's from the 14th chapter of the Gospel of Matthew.
2: Then he made the disciples get into the boat and go before him to the other side while he dismissed the crowds. After he had dismissed the crowds, he went up on the mountain by himself to pray. When evening came, he was there alone. But the boat by this time was many furlongs distant from the land, beaten by the waves, for the wind was against them. And in the fourth watch of the night, he came to them, walking on the sea. But when the disciples saw him walking on the sea, they were terrified.
3: "It is a ghost!"
2: And they cried out for fear. But immediately he spoke to them.
4: "Take heart, it is I. Have no fear."
2: And Peter answered him,
3: "Lord, if it is you, bid me come to you on the water."
2: "Come." So Peter got out of the boat and walked on the water and came to Jesus. But when he saw the wind, he was afraid, and beginning to sink, he cried out,
3: "Lord, save me!"
2: Jesus immediately reached out his hand and caught him.
4: "Oh, man of little faith, why did you doubt?"
2: And when they got into the boat, the wind ceased. 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
0: Glory to the Father, and to the Son, and to the Holy Spirit.
6: 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Amen. Alleluia.

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1: All power and all authority in heaven and on earth have been given to you, Lord Jesus. You rule with decrees that are firm and trustworthy. Be with us always, so that we may make disciples whose holiness will be worthy of your house.

0: 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Amen.
1: Lord, extolled in the heights by angelic powers, you are also praised by all earth's creatures, each in its own way. With all the splendor of heavenly worship, you still delight in such tokens of love as earth can offer. May heaven and earth together acclaim you as King. May the praise that is sung in heaven resound in the heart of every creature on earth.

0: A reading from the book of Ezekiel. Thus says the Lord God, O my people, I will open your graves and have you rise from them and bring you back to the land of Israel. Then you shall know that I am the Lord when I open your graves and have you rise from them, O my people. I will put my spirit in you that you may live, and I will settle you upon your land. Thus you shall know that I am the Lord. I have promised, and I will do it, says the Lord. The word of the Lord.
1: Thanks be to God.
0: Christ, Son of the living God, have mercy on us.
1: Christ, Son of the living God, have mercy on us.
0: You are seated at the right hand of the Father.
1: Have mercy on us.
0: Glory to the Father, and to the Son, and to the Holy Spirit.
1: Christ, Son of the living God, have mercy on us.

0: Father, you sent the Holy Spirit to enlighten the hearts of men. Hear us as we pray. Enlighten your people, Lord.
1: Enlighten your people, Lord.
0: Blessed are you, O God, our light.
1: You have given us a new day resplendent with your glory.
2: Enlighten your people, Lord.
0: You enlightened the world through the resurrection of your Son.
1: Through your church, shed this light on all men.
2: Enlighten your people, Lord.
0: You gave the disciples your only begotten Son, the Spirit's gift of understanding.
1: Through the same Spirit, keep the church faithful to you.
2: Enlighten your people, Lord.
0: Light of nations, remember those who remain in darkness.
1: Open their eyes and let them recognize you, the only true God.
2: Enlighten your people, Lord.
0: Now let us offer the prayer Christ has given us as the model for all prayer.

0: Almighty ever living God, whom taught by the Holy Spirit we dare to call our Father, bring, we pray, to perfection in our hearts the spirit of adoption as your sons and daughters, that we may merit to enter into the inheritance which you have promised. Through our Lord Jesus Christ, your Son, who lives and reigns with you in the unity of the Holy Spirit, God forever and ever. Amen. May the Lord bless us, protect us from all evil, and bring us to everlasting life.
1: Amen.
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6: With your first look at news from the Vatican and around the world, I'm Mary Graham for Relevant Radio News. A new battle line is drawn over vaccine mandates in Florida. Attorney General James Uthmeyer announced on X that he has sent a formal letter to the Florida Conference of Catholic Bishops. Uthmeyer criticized Catholic schools for refusing to offer religious exemptions prescribed by state law. The attorney general warned that the refusal to honor state opt-outs of vaccines could carry massive financial consequences, possibly disqualifying church-run schools from millions of dollars in state scholarships and vouchers. Religious liberty attorneys secured a legal victory for therapists who treat children struggling with gender confusion. The Beckett Fund for Religious Liberty secured a permanent order on Thursday from U.S. District Judge Jane Beckering, requiring Michigan to stop enforcing its 2023 law that barred counselors from engaging in talk therapy aimed at helping children struggling with gender dysphoria. According to a press release by the legal organization, this comes after the U.S. Supreme Court ruled in March that similar treatments are protected by the First Amendment. Pope Leo XIV is back at the Vatican, making today his first public appearance since the end of June, where he continued his catechesis based on Vatican II.
7: Christian prayer is actually the work of the Holy Spirit within the church, and the prayer draws believers into Christ's own prayer to the Father. And he said that prayer is worth discovering in its true form. And to do that, he again looked at this particular document and said that we have to remember that when we pray in the liturgy, it's not just a collection of rituals, but it's God coming to meet his people. So he encouraged Catholics today to rediscover the Eucharist, also to rediscover the Liturgy of the Hours.
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1: And it's Tuesday. It's Tuesday, August 4th, 2026. Great to be with you, Sarah Tafoya. Great to be with each of you. Happy Tuesday. It's the Feast of St. John Vianney, a very faithful priest in France, and kind of like living in the confessional, hearing people's confessions. More on Feast of John Vianney in a bit here. A couple things in the news. The All-Star or the Major League Baseball trading deadline is today, I believe, or maybe it was yesterday. I guess it was yesterday. So a lot of things happened. If you're a Yankees fan, not a lot happened. The Yankees actually did lose yesterday against St. Louis, 13-7. There was a bit of a comeback there on the Yankees' part in the middle of the game, but as I said, they did lose to St. Louis, and they're not number one in their division, but they're close, and you know, you can tell I'm rooting for the Yankees here. We'll see how that plays out as the season goes on. The Red Sox did get three-time All-Star catcher Adley Rutschman, and there are a lot of other trades that happened yesterday. I guess LA is the team that everyone's watching. They made some good trades, and I think they spend the most money. So we'll see if they win the World Series again. But like I said, rooting for the Yankees. A couple things also in the news. The Senate Judiciary will vote today for Acting Attorney General Todd Blanche. You might recall we had a conversation with Steve Mosher, Population Research Institute. If indeed Blanche becomes Attorney General, and I suspect he will, let's all pray that he does limit access to chemical abortion. There's a case in Louisiana that would allow him to kind of do that. And that would certainly be good for all the moms who are being led down a very horrible road there. There's more to talk about in the news, and we'll get to that in due course. But I've been looking forward to Eric Jenness joining us here. He's a master pianist, a composer, and a world-renowned performer, originally hailing from Canada. And Eric's musical education includes first-class ARCT honors in piano performance from the Royal Conservatory of Music in Toronto. He's also studied film scoring. And here's a good quote from Kevin James. I'm sure you all know who Kevin James is. He says, "Our household actually feels incomplete without the serenity and vigor of his music playing on a loop in the background." So let's play a short bit from Eric. I think it's called Rebellion, and then Eric will be looking forward to talking to you here.

0: So that's, like I said, that's Rebellion, and that's Eric Jenness, and such beautiful work, Eric. Good morning, and welcome to the show.
1: Good morning, Mark. Thank you so much for having me on the show. This is great.
0: Yeah, you bet. I've been looking forward to talking with you. If we go back 10 or 15 years, you did a benefit for Good Counsel Homes. I remember hearing your name for the first time then. Do you remember that benefit?
1: Yeah, I do. That was in Connecticut. But you know what? That was thousands of concerts ago. And so I do remember Good Counsel Homes, and I remember the good people that ran it. They gave so selflessly. It was just such a wonderful thing, you know. So, yeah, it was with great fondness. I mean, I try to use my music as much as possible. I offer it out there. You know, Mark, in all the years I've been doing this work, I've never had a contract, never. My accountant reminds me, you know, that I'm about the dumbest businessman he's ever met in the world. But, and I thank him because he says that the year before, you know, but what's funny
0: God keeps
1: is
0: providing.
1: That I just do my best to build up our church. There's so much that needs to be done with regards to our church. And so, I, you know, so excited to build up that, you know, Good Counsel and many other great organizations that great people are doing to serve the church.
0: Yeah. Well, I'm thrilled to be talking with you, Eric. And like you said, you've done thousands of concerts, and we're going to play a little bit of your music as we go here. But on that topic of thousands, you've performed in prisons, I think, nearly 1,500 times.
1: Correct.
0: And on death row in Texas, five times. Yeah. My question is, who or what drew you into this?
1: Yeah, that's a great question. So when I started playing, I promised myself when I was a young man, first of all, I just want to comment, Mark, you commented at the very beginning about today's the Feast of St. John Vianney. And it is such a beautiful, to me, it's such a great feast day. And I'll tell you why. St. John Vianney, as you pointed out, almost lived in the confessional. That's awesome. It just shows you the impact that he felt that the sacraments had on the soul of the person. So much so that he sat in the confessional as long as there's people that was that were willing to go to confession. And so, you know, the power of the sacraments, we can't ever underestimate that. You know, so for your listeners kind of thing, you know, use the sacraments, get to communion as much as you can and as reverently as you can and as focused as you can. And it's the same with the confessional. You know, get in the confessional and do it to heal. You know, we all need healing. We're all so imperfect. People say, oh, go to Mass every day. That's wonderful. That's holy. I thought, no, it's not holy. I go to Mass every day, Mark, because I desperately need God. That's the only reason. If I wasn't such a mess, I wouldn't need Mass every day. So,
0: well, and I was listening to your music yesterday, preparing for today, and I literally started crying. I was like, what is going on?
1: Yeah,
0: and,
1: that's
0: because I need healing.
1: Yeah. Oh, amen. And that's why. So, so with regards to, you know, how I got started in the prisons, I promised myself when I was a young man starting out in music, anybody wants to hear an Eric Jenness concert, I will move mountains to get there. I'm not going to let money stop me. I'm not going to let distance stop me. I just look at it like, you know, if you're asked to go, you go. You know, God give you a gift. The whole goal, I try to work backwards, Mark. The whole goal is to die and to stand before God and to say, you gave me a gift. And I did my best with the gift you gave me. I tried to serve in the way that I felt would serve you best, Lord. Not building my brand, not, you know, interested in making a big name. It's just when I die, who's going to care about my brand? Nobody's going to care about my brand. Nobody's going to care about my name. You know, it's all, how did you use the gift I gave you? And so I promised, you know, I promised myself and I promised our Lord, someone wants an Eric Jenness concert, they get it. So a gentleman asked me to play in this prison, and Mark, the response was astounding. I went and played, and you knew as soon as you walked into that place, you knew you were somewhere different. Like, there's no cell phones, you know, everything. The ugliness is so apparent. Like, there's no color. There's nothing that you would walk into any prison and say, this is really beautiful. You know, the nicest prison chapels I've played in have some color. you know, and beauty is everything. And the lack of it, like I walked in and the sidewalks were all chipped up and the cement was all cracked and weeds were growing on the cement and all the lawn furniture was broken. And I walk in and, you know, that this bright fluorescent light that casts this really weird dark shadow. And there was nothing about it, Mark, that was appealing whatsoever that you would say, oh, I really, you know, I'm really moved by this. They were taped a foot and a half from the wall on each side so that the inmates would walk up and down that. The way they carried themselves was, you know, sloppy and, you know, undignified, the way that the correctional officers would regard them, the way they regarded the correctional officers often was without dignity and without sort of maturity. And

0: this veteran, you know, stood up, threw up his arms, double murder. He's not going anywhere. And he yelled out, "I forgot what hope felt like." And I'm thinking over all my sound, which is loud. I put it loud in there. I forgot what hope felt like. And it struck me. So I read all the
1: musicology.
0: Did
1: you keep performing at that moment?
0: Oh, yeah. Oh, I kept going. In fact, you know, a few minutes later, there was a violin solo. Everything stopped. And I performed with like world-class soloists. Then this violin played and the whole front row stood up and sort of ran to the stage, not in a threatening way at all. And they just started saying, "Play," in the middle of the song. And they were just so excited that she was playing. And it hit me. I thought, I kind of felt ashamed right there in the middle of the show, Mark, because I never thought of playing in prisons. I never considered people in prisons. I don't commit crimes, and I don't, you know, sort of befriend people who are sort of have criminal intent. And so I thought, I have neglected. There are hundreds of thousands of people who obviously would love to hear this kind of music in their facilities. There's no glamour. There's no, you know, brand. There's no beautiful music reviews. There's none of that. And yet I have these great musicians. And right there, I thought, okay, we're changing focus, and this is where we're going. So I started to play and focus on people that do not have, you know, that do not have access to this. So prisons, I've done close to 1,500. Yes, and I'm doing a historic concert later this month in 3 weeks. I'm playing in the women's death row in Texas. They've never had a concert.
1: Hey, Eric, let's take a quick pause there because we're going to take a break. But I want to pick up exactly where you're talking on the other side of the break, namely how this experience is influencing the actual music itself. And then this concert that's coming up here for women on death row in Texas. I will add that I was in a halfway house in Newark back in, I guess it was in May. And I realized, as we all realize, through a wide variety of circumstances that had nothing to do with me, I had been put in a lot of good situations over my life. And these brothers of mine are coming into this, it was like three or four guys, trying to offer some coaching on kind of what one does when one leaves the halfway house. But I realized, wow, these brothers of mine are here, and we're all brothers, and they're coming in, streaming in like children, just looking for direction. And it was very humbling. Like, who am I to be somehow any more qualified to give you counsel, because we're all so needy. So let's take that short break, and when we come back, we'll pick up where you left us there, Eric.

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6: Hello, I'm Father James Kubicki with some thoughts about the readings from today's Mass. In the first reading from the first book of Kings, chapter 19, we have the wonderful story of how the prophet Elijah, on the run from evil people who wanted to kill him, went to Mount Horeb. God said he was going to speak to him there. And then there were some powerful phenomena, like a strong wind and an earthquake and fire. Elijah must surely have thought God is present in these ways, because the Spirit of God often came

0: like a wind, and God revealed himself to Moses in a burning bush, but God wasn't there in those ways. He came instead as a tiny whispering sound. There are two lessons here. One, expect God to do unexpected things in your life. And two, make sure that you schedule quiet time to listen for the tiny whispering sound of God's voice. And then we have the gospel from Matthew chapter 14, the story of how Jesus came to the apostles walking on water, and they thought they were seeing a ghost. Jesus told them, "Take courage, it is I, do not be afraid." Then Peter asked Jesus to prove this to him by having him join Jesus on his walk on water. Everything was fine until Peter saw the strong wind, became frightened, and began to sink. He was fine until he took his eyes off Jesus. Then Jesus challenged Peter, the other disciples, and us as well to have faith. Faith isn't something you have once and for all. It's a gift that has to be exercised so that it will stay alive and grow. It's a gift that will be yours if you keep your eyes glued on Jesus, turning to him in your every need.
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1: So we're talking with Eric Jenness, who's the composer and a pianist and a world-renowned performer. And he's spending a lot of time in prison ministry. And Eric, you recognize that music. That was Butterfly on our way into the break from your album Redemption. And this, that what we're listening to now is Redemption, title track to Redemption. So over to you, Eric. You were telling us more about your work.
2: Yeah, that's so beautiful. Thank you. So, yeah, later this month I'm playing in Women's Death Row. Now, I just want to give you a sense and your listeners a sense because, you know, a lot of, you know, we all have our vision of what it's like in prison, and I'm going to share with you what it's like for most inmates. So I played this in solitary confinement. They call it now administrative segregation. The bottom line is they're separated for women in Florida, and it was four units I was playing. And for me to hit them all, although they were in very close proximity, I had to do four full concerts. So I did the first concert, and Mark, I heard this faint screaming throughout the whole show, And then I played the second concert. I moved my gear, and there's a lot of gear. There's a whole truckload of gear to tear down and set up. So I moved it, heard the screaming, played the second show, heard the faint screaming throughout the show. And I'm thinking, what is that? Like, it was really, I'm thinking, someone helped that poor woman.
1: And your audience is one woman.
2: No. My audience is one woman per cell and about 50 women. So there's gotcha. Nobody in my audience. Nobody's right there, but they're all right there. They're all in their cell. So in between songs, when I talk, I'm running from cell to cell. So you got a picture playing in a long hallway full of cells. And I'm just running from cell to cell, talking to each woman, high-fiving them through, you know, a steel grate kind of thing. They're in their cells. And so they can hear the music. I set up my speakers so that everybody can hear it. It's as though they're all right in front of me like a regular audience, but nobody's right in front of me. And so, yeah, it's a rough setup. And so I'm there running from cell to cell. There's absolutely nothing sort of glamorous about this setup. I'm running in between from woman to woman, and I'm talking about the song and what made me write the song. And then I played the second show, went and played the third show, heard the screaming, went to play the fourth show, and they said, listen, there's a woman in here who's having a real emotional problem. And so she's just too upset. We can't continue with the concert in the fourth unit. So I packed up my gear. I was walking towards my truck to load my truck with my gear, which takes, you know, about half an hour because there's a lot of gear. And all I couldn't get her screaming out of my head. All I thought is, I'm leaving. And yet she's screaming still. She's in so much emotional pain. And we all have our judgments. Well, she deserves it. Well, they should throw away the key. Well, you know, a lot of their backgrounds, Mark, as you pointed out, are so bad. They're unrecognizably human. You know, the ultimate in abuse of, you know, the ultimate yes. in neglect when they were children, you know, the inability to feel, the inability to experience love, the sense that they are so rotten, that they've never felt love over and over. There's so much problems, the amount of mental, you know, dysfunction, the amount of emotional brokenness and dysfunction is just rampant. So this woman was screaming, and I only use her as one little prototype for the whole lot. And that is that I left and she's there and she's still screaming. And you know what, Mark, here's the sad thing. Nobody cares. There's nobody to call. There's nobody to help. There's nobody that cares to help. And so I thought, I'm gone. And you know, when people leave for the day, they're gone for the day, and she's still in that cell screaming.
1: She's still in there.
2: And it just broke my heart. And that, very typical on one level or another to what's going on. Some are silent but screaming. Some are joyful and screaming. You know, but I mean, I don't mean literally screaming. I mean internally screaming. They're alone, and they know it. Yeah. And, you know, an inmate once told me I was... in the segregated unit, and I had a really, really bad toothache. And so I told the correctional officer, hey, I got a really bad toothache. Can we get a dentist? And he said, nobody cares about your toothache. And that was his wake-up call. He said, I realized right there and then, I'm alone. What am I doing with my life? And so, you know, thanks be to God, he straightened things out. But it's the kind of thing where, you know, God didn't ask me to judge them. He didn't ask me to evaluate their situations. He asked me to go and bring, you know, humanity to them. So, you know, that famous scene in Shawshank Redemption, I'm blessed. I get to live that every show. Every show, something really profound happens. This one man stood up once, Mark, and said, you know, I hurt a lot of people in my life. And he referenced, you know, other things that were really bad that I won't mention. And there was about, you know, 200 people there, and he sat there and he wept. Now, usually when people weep, I crack a joke or something to kind of break the tension. I let this man cry and cry, and everybody was silent watching him cry. And then he, because I gave him the microphone, he had a question. And then he said, I will never hurt another person again. I've had a higher encounter with my own humanity. Beauty affects. So I beg people, do not let your children bathe in the ugly and in a great deal of things that perhaps may be more ugly in this culture. Parents have the right to evaluate situations and evaluate content and say, I love you far too much to allow yourself to expose this. Don't ever ask me or expect me to allow you to bring ugliness into your life. I'm not going to do it. I'm only going to bathe you in beauty because you deserve it.
1: So Eric, let's pray to Our Lady for that woman who was screaming, for that man, and for these others. Hail Mary, full of grace, the Lord is with thee. Blessed art thou among women, and blessed is the fruit of thy womb, Jesus.
2: Holy Mary, Mother of God, pray for us sinners now and at the hour of our death. Amen.
1: Do you follow a ritual before a concert?
2: Basically, once I set up about an hour before the show, and then I go off. And yeah, I do the sound check with the musicians, and then I go find a corner. And sometimes, to be honest, I have to sleep a bit because, you know, I may have gotten half an hour of sleep the night before because I may have been driving all night from the concert prior, you know. So, like, it's not uncommon for me to play a concert in a city and then the next morning have to be at a prison at 5 a.m. for an 8 a.m. start. So sometimes I sleep, and then what I do is I always gather about 15 minutes, and I just offer every note. Everything that is done and said and thought for them, for the conversion of them and for the conversion of their families. And if they're estranged from their families, I pray that they feel loved and that there is unification. I pray that I'm supposed to do that I do everything that our Lord has asked me to do and that I neglect nothing and that I pour it all out for these guys. And that's my prayer, is for my heart to be completely poured out for these men and women. You know, what's interesting is that I get about 1,000 letters a year, and I get a lot of correspondence on death row through an app, a closed internal app. And so I'm in contact with them up to the day they die. And, you know, Mark, people say, oh, I'm sure you keep a professional emotional distance. There's no professional emotional distance. When these guys die, it's like a friend has died. And I go, you know, I live on a little farm. I go in my barn and I cry like a baby. So I'm all in on this, you know, this is what I feel God is asking. Yeah, this is what I feel God is asking of me.
1: How has the music that you're performing now the same as the music you were performing as a younger man? And how is it different?
2: You know, I just think you naturally grow. Like, I've learned so much about life, about myself. Like, you know, I'm no better than them. You know, I've been given opportunities they haven't been given. And so I just sort of look at it and I think, Lord, I look at my faults and I look at, you know, just my lack of faith. How many times I go to confession, I say, Lord, I turned to anger. I didn't turn to you. Lord, I turned to worry. I turned to anxiety. I didn't turn to you. Or I turned to you, but I was so consumed with my own anxiety, I didn't really focus on you. And I think how many times... And these are things I think about a lot, and that is that, Lord, you know, draw me closer. And so I'm hoping that everything who I am goes into my music. And my music has to be very meaningful and rich and moving to me. If it's not moving to me, I'm not going to bore an audience with it. So, you know, these are very, very deep things. You know, a couple hundred of my friends have died on death row, you know, and... So what I do is I just offer every note to them and every note to our Lord in service of them. So that's you know, how I approach my music. I've always approached it that way, but I think I've learned a couple things over the last, you know, 25 years or so. And so it's going to naturally get right in there.
1: Yeah. And you're a husband, you're a father. How has this affected your life as a man, as the head of your family, as a husband?
2: Yeah, you learn your own vulnerability. I mean, their sins and their wrongdoings and their wrong way of thinking and their shame is right there for the world to see. And I think I'm no different. I'm just as broken. And so it is affected because I've taken my wife in several times into prisons. And when my children became of age, I take them in. And you know, the whole thing is that, look, there are so many people in this world that are hurting so badly. And there's so much that we can do, even just visiting, even just going to say hello, you know, old people in nursing homes and so on. There's so much hurting right around us, and they could even be in our own family. And so, you know, one of the things that I've learned is that we're so blessed, and then, but there are many who aren't, you know, so many are dying of loneliness. So my hope was to affect my wife and my children and other people. I try to bring as many people as I can into the prisons to watch the inmates watch a concert so that people see that, you know, when I tell the inmates, I said, the only reason why I'm up here is because I can hold a microphone. I'm no better than you. I'm no different than you. I struggle with the same things you struggle with. We work together. We use our gifts and we share them for the purpose of making life, you know, in a higher sense for everybody. And that's the goal of the music. But music can be beautiful, which can uplift life in ways that nothing else can touch. Mark, I firmly believe that music is like a beautiful weapon that can be used for good or for ill, that goes into the heart, mind, and soul and uplifts people's humanity in ways that words can never touch. That's why I'm a musician. This isn't me going in entertaining. I'm no interest in entertaining anybody. You know, I'll be honest, making a living this way is very tough. You know, right. Almost any other way is here. So I just sort of think, if I'm going to do this, I do this because there's great meaning, not because it's easier, not because I'm there to entertain, but because I believe in the impact of music.
1: Clearly abandonment here. Eric Jenness, we are up on time, which is only, it's not a marker of the importance of your work and what you're sharing with us right now. Where would you point us to listen to more of your work, and what would be your final comment on availing ourselves to beauty in all the circumstances of our lives?
2: Oh, beautiful. Yes, it's ericgenuis.com, ericgenuis.com. If you want to email me, it's ericgenuis@gmail.com. I feel so strongly about the impact of beauty on families and on the person that I've thrown my life at it. Bathe your children in beauty. You know, people say, oh, how should I listen to the music? My thought is grab one piano violin piece, and listen to that for a month and let your children get used to the beautiful sound of a violin. And just one piece a month. And no matter what their age, and if they're used to listening to stuff that maybe isn't so beautiful, ask them to put that away for a couple months. And just one piece a month, let them get used to the sound of something very glorious. And, you know, Vivaldi, Bach, you know, Beethoven, they've all written a great deal of fabulous music. Choose one piece and let your young people get used to that. And then they'll
1: bathe
2: be
1: your
2: moved.
1: Children in
2: and
1: beauty.
2: Then, yeah.
1: Bathe your children in beauty. Eric Jenness, God bless you. August 26th is this concert for women on death row in Texas. They've never had a concert. And, God bless you, Eric Jenness.
2: Thank you so much, Mark. So great to be with you.
1: So great to be with you. So let's offer a little more of his music here, Sarah.
3: There are tools that we have, and of course, the most important tool is prayer. And it's prayer to the God of life, the author of life, and we just can never give up on our conversations, give up in our state legislatures, give up in our churches. Life is worth the fight.
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5: Hello, this is Archbishop Bernard Hebda of the Archdiocese of St. Paul in Minneapolis. Let us pray. Remember, O most gracious Virgin Mary, that never was it known that anyone who fled to thy protection implored thy help, or sought thy intercession was left unaided. Inspired with this confidence, I fly to thee, O Virgin of Virgins, my mother. To thee do I come, before thee I stand, sinful and sorrowful. O Mother of the Word incarnate, despise not my petitions, but in thy mercy hear and answer me. Amen.
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0: That's Devoted from Eric Jenness. And thank God for Eric Jenness. Yeah, and thank God for Harry Kramer, husband, dad, former CEO of Baxter International, professor of management and strategy at Northwestern School of Management, and a regular here at Relevant Radio. Harry, good morning.
1: Good morning. How are you?
0: I'm doing great. Happy Tuesday. Happy Feast of St. John Vianney. Are you joining us from Illinois today?
1: Yes, I am. I just got back yesterday from a funeral of a wife of a friend of mine in Scranton, Pennsylvania, and I got back last night, so all good.
0: All good. Well, welcome home, and happy Tuesday, and let's pick up the topic of faith and work, and we live in, of course, this great country, the United States of America, and secular culture that we live in, one would be tempted to think that somehow faith is a separate matter that we do privately on Sundays and with our families. And as I mentioned at the open, you've spent decades leading in corporate America. Why do so many people feel pressure to separate their faith from their professional life?
1: No, I think it's interesting. I think a lot of people feel like, oh my goodness, you know, I keep hearing this, sort of governmental view of separating faith and work, and you know, hey, we need to be respectful of one another, and therefore this may be mine, but others have their own, and therefore that's something I just need to keep separate. So if I try to give people the benefit of the doubt, it's like, oh, I guess I need to do this to just be a good person. When if you think about it, that doesn't even make a whole lot of sense. I mean, if your faith is important to you, whatever your faith, but if it really is important to you, how could you possibly separate it? You know, I mention it to my students, anybody I deal with, they know as soon as I give a talk anywhere to any group that, I think, are you Catholic? And yes, I am. Well, geez, you seem to talk about it a lot. Well, that's because that's who I am. It's a little bit like breathing. You know, it's sort of like, I'm not going to breathe. I'm only going to breathe on Sunday. No, I can't stop from not doing that. But at the same time, and I say at the same time, being very respectful of people that may have very different faiths, very different beliefs. So I'm not trying to impose mine. I'm trying to let people know this is who I am. And I think the beauty of it is the more you do that in a respectful way, and I must say respectful 10 times a day, you can have an enormous impact and actually bring people to your faith.
0: Yeah. Have you seen your students, say today versus 10 or 20 years ago, adopting a more kind of private attitude, a more kind of unwillingness to share their faith in the fashion you're describing, or is it just different? What is it like today versus when you began teaching?
1: Wow, fascinating question. Fascinating. I think what's really changed, and I know you folks talk about it, is I think social media has had such an enormous impact on these young people. Just a tremendous impact where, you know, the average American now is spending something like 5 hours a day on social media. And so you're not communicating with other people. And then what you see by constantly looking at videos and so on, it's sort of like, if I do have faith in this world we're in, I just have to keep it very, very quiet because I don't know what people are going to say or think of me if I exhibit that. So I think people end up getting much more quiet about it. And of course, as the secular world just seems to continue to grow, it's like, maybe I shouldn't have a faith. Maybe that's not something that's important. No one else does. Why should I? When you're looking at what other people are doing, other than thinking about who you are and what you're called to be.
0: Yeah. And I've noticed this too. Of course, we're both fathers and we have our own children and our children's peers and so forth. And what you just described, the kind of reduction of a topic to a set of messages on social media really undermines a person's ability to actually think and see things for what they are. And yet at the same time, we have things like Planned Parenthood out there really advocating for an awful activity through just a few kind of simple messages. And so on the flip side, we have to communicate in the fashion that people are accustomed to taking information in. Well, this is all fascinating, Harry. staying on this matter of living our faith in the workplace, you're not actually advocating preaching at work, but you're actually just saying, like, you know, show up as Harry Kramer, show up as Mark Swartzberg, show up as Sarah Tafoya. From a business setting, it would seem that that's a little bit of a different environment than a school, but would you say there's any kind of nuance to how one conducts oneself in a business setting, or is that not the case? It's really just being attentive to your prayer life and allowing yourself to show up as yourself in that business environment.
1: For me, there is no difference at all. It doesn't matter whether I'm at work, whether I am at school, whether I'm at a, you know, at a restaurant. It doesn't matter where I am. It's sort of, this is who I am. So, you know, if I'm at a restaurant, you know, I will always say my prayer before I eat. I'll make the sign of the cross. And some people across the hall may smile or nod and like, oh, yeah. And then they may say a prayer themselves. I mean, I think that the benefit of just who you are and you set an example, and some people, you know, you think of how you may think of the world. Some people's like, oh, my goodness, yeah, I should be doing that. That's a great example. And there's other people who really don't get it or don't understand it. And then you can maybe teach them and have an impact. Or, you know, there's going to be some people who just don't like it and reminds them that, oh, my goodness, you know, I don't have a faith in that. That's something that that almost scares me. Right. So it depends on who you're dealing with. But, you know, I can remember, you know, coming to teach a class on Ash Wednesday, and two very well-intentioned young people came up to me and said, oh, Professor Kramer, you know, you have some dirt on your forehead, just to try to help me out, like I've got some, you know, a little something in my teeth. And it gives me opportunity to say, oh, you know, today's Ash Wednesday, and this is why we celebrate this, and this is what this means, you know. Remember me and you are dust, and unto dust you return. And I think the one fellow was Hindu, and he said, oh, that's interesting. How could I read more about that? And that's fascinating. And so your ability to impact other people by just being very open, just being who you are. And as I said, I'm unbelievably respectful of people that have other beliefs, but by what you do, and if you appear to be, you know, an interesting person, and people think, boy, this person's kind of smiling, they seem to be happy with their life, they seem to be, well, maybe I like a little bit of that as well. It's I see that all the time, regardless of whether it's work or, you know.
0: Yeah, they want to dig in deeper in the natural way you just described. My wife had pretty much the identical encounter in Charlotte, North Carolina, maybe 15 years ago. And same thing, you have dirt on your head. And her response was, yeah, it's Ash Wednesday. And then the person was like, what's Ash Wednesday? So there's still an opportunity to catechize here in our great country, because we have become this secular nation. What about the difficult side of this? Because I've been in the situation you're describing. Sarah's been in the situation you're describing, where it's very, very natural, if you will, for us to express our faith and for someone to explicitly or implicitly show an interest in our faith. But of course, our faith is our faith. And there are, you can listen to this, you listen to the show, you can hear callers calling in and talking about being pressured to do woke things in their workplace. You know, that's just one example, but there's many instances of being pressured to do something that is objectively opposed to our faith. Can you speak generally to that? And do you have an anecdote that you can share with us about, how to act in that situation like that?
1: Yeah, this whole topic comes up a lot, because what I believe, I think an awful lot of this comes down to, and I always keep talking about self, I call it self-reflection at work, but it's obviously prayer. And I try to get people to say, you know, I think the first thing we all have to do as human beings is to slow down and self-reflect and figure out what is important. What are our values? What do we really stand for? And part of the beginning of the problem is many people never slow down enough to figure out what their values are. I mean, I find it very interesting at work. Somebody will say, geez, Harry, you talk about values, but, you know, I'm not exactly sure what they are. And I'll say, well, there seems to be a lot of confusion between, I'll call it values and preferences. And I'll use the example, hey, at work, now, if we say, hey, we're not going to yell at one another, and you do, I'm going to let you know I don't like it. I'm, I'm not going to fire you. It's sort of like, in my mind, a preference. But the two things about values that I don't think we seem to focus on is that with values, you will never compromise and you won't negotiate. Because if you're willing to negotiate or compromise, how could it be a value? So in my mind, getting it clear and to explain why something is important to you, and then it doesn't really matter. I'm not going to be pressured because this is something, and somebody says, well, but what if at work they tell you you have to do this? Well, to explain in a very respectful way, notice the number of times I say it, here's why that's not something I can do. Well, that's what a strong Christian does. And I look at it as if it's a value, it can't compromise. If that means it'll be a little difficult, that means I may have to get another job. Well, so be it. Because if I'm willing to negotiate or compromise, by definition, it couldn't be something I really care about.
0: Yeah, and that must be one of the benefits of the current economic environment we're in. And what I mean is that we're in a more mobile workforce environment. Of course, people don't spend the amount of time working for this or that company that our parents did. And that mobility being the norm, actually, I hadn't really thought about it, but that promotes kind of having an even more kind of docile attitude to showing one's faith, because movement is just a part of how people work. Doesn't mean that movement should be the only reason that we're kind of walking the walk in the workplace, but knowing that that's common, I think, should make it kind of more natural to kind of let the consequences of saying something that might not be popular kind of play out the way they do. And as you say, in a respectful manner, not for the sake of making a point, but for the sake of living our faith and being who we are, who we in fact are called to be. I want to ask you about kind of the practical side of this. You've touched on it here in terms of self-reflection. What would you add or what would you amplify as relates to being well prepared to show up? And then, in the middle of the day, so to speak, when you're in the middle of, living the responsibilities you have in the workplace, how do you keep presence of God in that situation?
1: Boy, I'll tell you ask great questions. A couple of examples. One that I really try to have a positive impact and to bring people, closer to God is that, when I'm teaching, I'll always talk about the importance of, you guys want to be leaders, right? You men and women, you really want to do that. Well, one of the very first steps before you lead other people is you can't do that until you lead yourself. So you really, really need to focus on that. Who am I? What are my values? What's my perspective? And almost immediately they'll say, well, how do you do that? And I said, well, I do this personal self-reflection every night. It's out of the spiritual exercise of St. Ignatius. And I ask myself a series of questions. What did I say I was going to do today? What did I actually do? What am I proud of? What am I not proud of? And they'll say, well, tell me about that. How long have you been doing that? And I said, well, I've been doing that now for almost 40 years. It's just 15 minutes. Well, how did you start on that? And then I talk about the fact that I went on a retreat. And said, well, retreat? Well, yeah, I do this three-day silent Jesuit retreat every year in St. Paul, Minnesota. Well, why do you do that? How does that happen? And I got to tell you, after the first class, I always get four or five emails from people individually, privately, said in different ways, but, I haven't really been to church or mass since I was in high school. Could I come and talk to you about that? Well, privately in my office, I can talk about anything. And it's amazing how just through your behavior and what you do can have an enormous impact and bring people to God in a very quiet way. I'm not one of these guys who stands on a street corner, but I almost find that through your behavior, it's almost the world we're in right now, people are searching for something. And if they see you as a sort of a happy, upbeat, positive person, what does that guy do? How does he do that? And boy, it's like this guy just isn't somebody teaching. I mean, he ran a very large company. I'd like to run a company. I mean, what is this guy doing? I'd like to find out what this guy does, because I actually think that may be helpful to me. So people are searching, and if you can kind of give them the keys to maybe something they ought to search for, it can be very, very positive. At least that's my sense.
0: Yeah, that's been my experience too. And one thing that comes to mind as I listen to you, Harry, and we're talking with Harry Kramer here, is kind of the middle of the day opportunity, usually around noon, I'm aware of when noon you know, is struck. And usually with a little discipline, I can actually make an aspiration or do something at exactly noon. And I like to take that as an opportunity too to reflect on, well, what was the resolution I made last night? What was the resolution I renewed here in the morning? And it's not necessarily that it leads to an action item per se, like it doesn't necessarily affect what I do at 12:05 or 1 o'clock in an explicit way, meaning I have things to do at 12:05 and 1 o'clock. But the simple reminder of it, I think it does help orient my availability to the duties I have. I want to ask you a little bit beyond the work and faith topic. I actually received an email this morning that a friend's father passed yesterday, and you mentioned being at a funeral yesterday in Scranton. And let's just talk a little bit about that topic of being available to our friends, maybe even the ones that aren't our intimate friends. What are some things that you've noticed? I'm thinking actually with my friend's father. He's not my closest friend, but he is a friend. What are some things you've noticed in your life as a husband, a father, just living life, that you found to be instrumental and helpful in just helping others who are grieving a loss of someone dear to them?
1: Oh boy, you know, it's a little bit of the story that happened to me yesterday. It turned out that a fellow that I know who lives in New Hampshire, I heard that his wife had died, and I didn't even really know her, but I knew how strongly they had been married. I think they had said they'd been married for like 63 years. And I heard this and I thought, well, geez, you know what? Like we all are, I'm busy. I mean, flying to Scranton, Pennsylvania, is that? And I thought, somebody, I think it was my grandfather. A lot of my quotes come from my grandfather. Of course, since he was Irish, I don't know whether they were his or he took them from somebody. But one of his great quotes he used to tell me as a little boy, he'd say, Harry, 99% of life is showing up. It's showing up. And I thought, you know, this just feels like the right thing to do. So I got an airline ticket. I got there. I got a rental car. I didn't know anybody there. But you know, I just happened to be there. And I think he was shocked. He was surprised. You know, he gave me a really big hug. And, you know, you're making a difference. But also, and I think this is the way God works, just being there. You know, I must get emotional about it. I really will get emotional because I sat in the back. It was a beautiful mass. I could watch him. And I watched him. He's like 85 years old. And I could see him, you know, looking at the casket for my one eye, and then he had his children and his grandchildren, and one of his children, or maybe it was his grandchildren, must have either had their great-grandson, and he was right in front of me. You know, he was like 6 months old, and the mother was carrying him, and I could look at his eyes at 6 months, and I could look at my friends, you know, in the first row, and I just watched him. You know, somebody's leaving the world today, and somebody's entering the world. And, you know,
0: yes,
1: it's part of life. It's part of why we're here. And it reminds me of, you know, I always say my little reflection thing is that, you know, during this life, you only have to do two things, right? You know, love God above all, love your neighbors yourself. And then, as I mentioned in my classes, you do the right thing consistent with your faith, and you do the best you can in the time you have. And it was just a wonderful reminder. It was the best hour I've had. And then I flew back last night because I got to teach today. But I thought that was a fantastic 24 hours. And, the flight back, sitting on the plane, reflecting on the face of that 85-year-old guy, you know, somewhat hunched over, oh, incredibly bright-eyed little person. And it's all part of life. And it's all part of eternity. It's like the thing I heard that fellow, Ben Sass, who's done a lot of interviews. Mm-hmm. Death is not the end. Death is really the beginning. And I think so much of it's like, oh my goodness, I've only got a certain number of years. Well, no, it really, you know, you want to enjoy your life. You want to do what you can here, but it really is not the end. It's the beginning. I mean, if we happen to have our faith, I mean, what are we upset about? I mean, you feel you're going to miss the people. I'm a little kind of getting teary-eyed talking to you here, but it's you'll miss people. If something happens to me today, I will miss my 2-year-old girl, but I'll meet everybody again. And, you know, I think you want to live your life realizing, you know, as Ben says, it's not the end, it's the beginning. And you make the most that you possibly can of every day. And you try to impact every person you can. The blink of an eye, you're on this earth. Let's keep this very simple. I think it's very, very easy to make this complicated. And I think it's unbelievably simple, my perspective.
0: Amen, brother. I'm so glad I asked and showing up. And that helps me with my friend Isaac and the loss of his dad. And Harry Kramer, I always enjoy talking with you. And there's always something more than what I could have anticipated that comes from these conversations. And here we are again. So thank you, Harry Kramer, so very much for spending time with us this morning.
1: Always, always great spending time with you. And I think if everybody on the call could just slow down a little bit, maybe take 10 minutes to just think about, you know, what are my values? What is my purpose? What matters? And what do I like to accomplish? You know, the blink of an eye, we're on this earth. And I think that'll just make your life much more understandable rather than, oh my goodness, I need to get a new car, right? I need this, I need that. What's the difference between what you need and what you want? You know, it's. I think it helps you. But God bless everybody. Take good care, and we'll talk to you again.
0: Sounds great. Harry Kramer, God bless you. And so Harry Kramer is a professor at Northwestern's Kellogg School of Management, and he's a regular here. We're fortunate to have him as a regular, and we're very fortunate to be bringing Christ to the world through the media here at Relevant Radio, a very big family, a wonderful family to be a part of. And I want to thank the folks here in St. Petersburg. I'm here at the Cathedral of St. Jude, and I wouldn't be here if it weren't for the generosity and graciousness of Father Tom, the pastor here, Deacon John, deacon here, and grandfather to my new daughter-in-law, who's now a new mom, and so many good people here in St. Petersburg, Florida. So thank you to each of you and all of you for welcoming me here and Sarah and the whole Relevant Radio family here. You just celebrated 75 years as a cathedral here, or I should say as a diocese here in 2025. You were founded in 1950. I'm looking at this beautiful brochure for the cathedral. And again, St. Jude the Apostle. So thank you for having us here this morning and yesterday and tomorrow. It is a true privilege. Also on this day, I want to point out that Louis Armstrong, big fan of Louis Armstrong, born on 1901 on this day. President Obama born on this day, August 4th in 1961. And on this day, this is a quote from Anne Frank. She said, "No one has ever become poor by giving." And it's a grim reminder how people sometimes discover the beauty of God. She and her family were captured on this day in 1944. And there's really no words to be added to that. We're going to take a short break here in a moment. And when we come back, we're going to talk to a scriptural scholar, a husband, a dad, someone in Washington, D.C., who, as a young man, was an Anglican priest. And there's a lot of good stuff to be discussed here with Dr. Joe Atkinson. Stick around.

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2: With a look at the news from the Vatican and around the world, I'm Mary Graham with the Catholic News Week in Review. A peer-reviewed study published July 20th found significant concentrations of the chemical abortion drug mifepristone in the water supply of three U.S. cities. Environmental and medical researchers found active mifepristone compounds in the environmental waters in Austin, Texas, Blacksburg, Virginia, and Carbondale, Illinois. According to Life News, the EPA has set enforceable water containment levels for certain other EDCs at 4 parts per trillion. The study showed the abortion drug compounds were found in drinking water at levels as high as 39 parts per trillion. A federal judge ruled that orders of nuns in New York will not be forced by local state law to recommend medically assisted suicide to their patients while the case is pending in court. According to Fox News, 4 orders of Catholic nuns and several Catholic healthcare ministries sued the state of New York in late June regarding a new law that would force them to help terminally ill patients kill themselves, a severe violation of the Catholic faith. Mark Reinze, president of Beckett and lead attorney for the healthcare ministries, said in a statement, "The agreement protects sisters and those they care for while we fight to end New York's suicide mandate for good." The program for Pope Leo XIV's apostolic journey to France from September 25th through the 28th has officially been released. The 4-day visit will be packed as the Pope will travel to Paris, Saint-Denis, Lourdes, and Metz before returning to Rome. The logo for the visit incorporates the stained glass windows reminiscent of the rose windows of France's Gothic cathedrals, symbolizing the beauty of communion and unity within the Church. A dove representing the Holy Spirit carries an olive branch, a sign of peace for humanity. Matthew McConaughey and his wife Camilla met with Pope Leo at the Vatican on Wednesday. The two were photographed shaking hands with the Pontiff following the Pope's general audience at St. Peter's Basilica. I'm Mary Graham for Relevant Radio News.
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6: Good morning and happy Thursday. It's August 6th. You know what day it is, Sarah? It's a special feast day. I'll bet you know what it is. Feast of Transfiguration.
7: There it is.
6: Of
7: hey.
6: Our Lord.
7: Yeah, I knew that.
6: Yeah, I like the faux delay there, Sarah. I know you knew. So, happy feast day, Sarah Tafoya. Happy feast day to each of you, to all of you. Happy Thursday to all of you here in Florida and all of you across this great nation of ours. And to, for that matter, all 8 billion of us here on this great planet Earth. So, what about those hillbilly Thomists? Did you pick them up yesterday, Sarah? Did you hear our friend Father Joseph talking about the hillbilly Thomists? Is that a name you'd heard before?
7: I have heard that name. Yeah, I heard they really rock. And the shocking part is, you know, you're like, oh, okay. First of all, that's not a name that you'd think like, oh, they're hip. The hillbilly Thomas. But
6: no,
7: then you're
6: it's
7: like,
6: not
7: hey,
6: quite the
7: these,
6: name you picked.
7: These guys got robes on. They're like, you know, religious. This is not what you're expecting when it comes to, you know, people are like, yeah, we're flocking to the hillbilly Thomas. And they're like, wow, they're the religious guys. and they have great music. That's crazy. I mean, it shouldn't be crazy, but
6: yeah,
7: it doesn't seem like it would go together.
6: No, it is surprising, right? And well, to your point, the name is sort of like, huh? And it was a few summers ago, I somehow ran across them. And to your point, like, it's an odd name, but then when you actually hear the music, you're like, wow, this is good. And they came up because of Father, who's a Dominican. And I think if I'm remembering correctly, he said September 26th, they'll be performing as part of this rosary event down in D.C., I think he said. Am I? Another bit of news that came up yesterday, or I read about yesterday, didn't mention it, but it's worth mentioning here. So there's a volcano in Guatemala that erupted, I think it was 2 days ago. It's called the Fuego, which is a pretty good name for a volcano. I hope everyone was safe, but and is safe. But it also, the topic of Guatemala is dear to our family. One of our sons is from Guatemala. But there's also a movie coming out later this month. And I know you're familiar with Stanley Rother, Sarah, but I hadn't heard about him until a few weeks ago when I was made aware of this movie called American Martyr.
7: Yeah.
6: And Stanley Rother.
7: Yeah, that's going to be cool.
6: Yeah, it is going to be good. And he's a priest, or he was a priest, and I believe he was a Franciscan. As the title suggests, he's an American martyr. So his cause is open, and that film is coming out. And yeah, we're going to be talking more about that in the days to come, probably late next week. But either way, keep an eye out for that film, American Martyr. And also kind of in the world of kind of news, I checked in on the topic you and I discussed yesterday, Sarah, which is the moon. You know, that's kind of a favorite topic of mine. And can you guess the topic I'm referring to that we were talking about yesterday?
7: We talked about so many things, Mark. I love how you're always trying to quiz me. Were you listening, Sarah? Do you listen to our show?
6: We'll let the clock elapse here a little bit, because I know you're going to get to it, because you were bringing all this great info in on the topic of the moon yesterday.
7: Yeah, well, this is what's funny is because I was just shocked that there's like 130 million pieces of space junk just floating around because of us. You know, they're worried about, you know, I'm just thinking, when is the recycling program going to get rolled out for us to be like, hey, guys, you got a lot of trash up there. Start recycling. Because, you know, we think of like all the trash that, you know, going down the side of the road, you see somebody who's, you know, dropped something or it's blown maybe from garbage pickup day. And you're just thinking, why is there so much trash around? But it's not just here. There's still some stuff up in space. So, yeah, space junk is flying around. And sometimes it even hits the moon.
6: Yeah, you nailed it. And it's tons of junk. I wasn't aware of the tons of junk until you pointed it out yesterday. And yesterday when we came on, we were saying, you know, there's this Falcon rocket piece that came from SpaceX that was on track to hit the moon. And in fact, it was on track to hit the moon early yesterday morning at 2 something yesterday morning. In fact, it did hit the moon. And so now there's a crater on the moon, a man-made crater, so to speak. And there's also another crater there, also man-made, called the Einstein crater. I don't know the origin of that particular crater, but you do bring up a good point, like, you know, space junk. And at one level it's junk, but at another level, of course, it's a safety matter. So I'm glad it hit the moon. And I don't know much about how these things kind of find their paths and stay on their path, but the people who do know those things were confident it would hit the moon, and so it did. There's a lot to discuss here. I want to touch briefly on the Feast of the Transfiguration in a little bit, but mindful of time and looking forward to talking to our guest here, Lawrence Dauphinbach. Let's do that. Let's take it up with Lawrence Dauphinbach. He and his wife, Katie Joy, are Chicago-based. They co-founded and lead an organization, a group there in Chicago. I'm in Florida at the moment. You're there in Chicagoland, Sarah. Many of you are going to be familiar with the Athenaeum Center for Thought and Culture. And I like to call it a door into beauty in the middle of Chicago. They're right there in northern Chicago. They're have a history with the affiliated with the Redemptorists and next to St. Alphonsus Liguori Parish Church. And yeah, what do you say? Should we take that up here, Sarah?
7: I love the Athenaeum Center. They're great partners here with Relevant Radio, and I want to hear more. How did this get started?
6: Lawrence, good morning. How are you?
8: Good. How are you guys doing?
6: Doing great. Are you in Chicago today?
8: I am in Chicago. Yep.
6: Well, good. Good morning. Well, thanks for making the time, Lawrence. You and your wife, Katie Joy, founded this Athenaeum Center and kind of refounded it, if you will. And as I said, it's really a door into beauty in the middle of Chicago. And you know that better than I do. And this is a comment from you. You make this remark: we believe beauty teaches us to pay attention. Each work on our stage is not a conclusion, but a carefully offered question. It lingers, unsettles, and gently forms the soul. So just what a beautiful invitation to get drawn in to beauty. The way you framed your mission, it's something that I think calls forth over and over again. And if you look over the roster of things you have on the horizon here just in the next few months, it's quite a roster of productions and windows and doors and welcomes into beauty. As I read that, I was reminded of a production of The Screwtape Letters that my wife and I saw in New York some years ago. So how did you personally discover this mission not to conclude, but to carefully offer a question? How did you personally discover that, Lawrence?
8: Yeah, that's a great question. I mean, it I guess starts back, just to give you a little bit of a background. I had been working in the film industry prior to running the Athenaeum Center and, went to school at Columbia College in Chicago here, studied cinematography, started a camera rental operation in 2009, and that had predominantly been my kind of line of work for a number of years, working in and out and around movies and commercials. And, as I was working in that industry, raised cradle Catholic, had deeply involved in my faith as a child, had a typical experience. I think a lot of college kids do. They leave the house and their faith drifts a little bit. And, as I worked in the industry and just felt more and more like there was just a

0: was always kind of looking for moments and people and encounters that would bring me back to our Lord in a way that I sensed deep down. And that longing eventually really kind of catapulted my, you know, I would say strong reversion back to the faith. And it was through a series of steps and events that I'm happy to talk a little bit more about that led to the birth of the Athenaeum and really ultimately that core mission of finding these moments, these points that lead us through beauty to encounter something that we as Catholics would know and understand as God.
1: Yeah, and I know that JP2 wrote a letter to artists that influenced many people, including you. And I would love to hear that, Lawrence, a little bit about those steps. And what is also becoming clear to me, wasn't clear coming into today, is that this invitation you felt before you met Katie Joy, it sounds like. But I'm sure that meeting her and being married was instrumental and is instrumental. So if you could speak to that among your steps, that'd be great.
0: Yeah, certainly. That was a huge part of it. And around that time, you know, as I was starting to kind of go a little bit deeper in getting involved a little bit more on the peripheries in the Chicago culture, what was going on, what existed. I had attended an event, you know, Katie Joy was, at the time I met her, she was kind of the founding president of the Chicago chapter of Young Catholic Professionals. And I attended probably one of their first events, and she was acting MC, and I thought, you know, she seemed very interesting at the time, and she was introducing a speaker, and I was hungry to get involved. And her and I, we got together a few times and just started to have discussions about our Catholic faith and I think my interest in the arts. And I quickly learned that, you know, Katie Joy had studied theater at Northwestern, and we both had very much an interest and passion, you know, for both the faith and the arts. And it was around that time that we were dating that there were things that we started talking about that led us to, you know, really ultimately, I suggested, hey, what do you think about reading Letter to Artists together? And so we did, we started doing that. And, looking back at, you know, I realized God was preparing us for something, you know, we couldn't have imagined, but it was something much greater. And, I mean, Letter to Artists, you know, John Paul II's work is something that, it treats it as something really deeply human. You know, there's a line that says beauty is a key to the mystery and a call to transcendence. And I think, you know, I think that's exactly right. Beauty gets our attention in ways arguments sometimes can't. You know, makes us stop, makes us wonder. And, you know, I think wonder is often where faith begins. He says every genuine art form's a path to the inmost reality of man and of the world. And I think that's something we're trying to do, you know, the Athenaeum. So that was kind of the start of our, you know, part of our conversations. And as we kind of went on and continued dating, we just, you know, I came to discover the Athenaeum. Katie Joy had been a parishioner at St. Alphonsus. And, you know, at the time I was attending St. Clement in Lincoln Park and, started coming over to St. Alphonsus more regularly. And, it was during that time I really began to learn about, the Athenaeum, which is the building, you know, directly next door to St. Alphonsus. And most people that went to St. Alphonsus, I would say at that time, you know, I could argue that a lot of people had no idea that the building next door was even associated with the parish. And that was really kind of the turning point where we started to learn about some of the different plans the parish had. There was, you know, possibility of it being sold to a developer, turning into senior living space. There was you know, and also an option on the table of it being destroyed and turned into a parking lot to kind of add more parking to the church. And I think
1: there's a song about that, a pop song about that.
0: That's right.
1: Turned into a parking lot. Well,
0: totally.
1: You said some very provocative things, Lawrence, and we're gonna take a break here in a moment. But before we do, a couple things just to second what you're saying. I mean, at the moment, I'm in Clearwater Beach, Florida, which is

0: beautiful. But when I go for a walk later, I'm going to be offered all these different kind of retail establishments as my on my walking promenade, and it's going to be kind of an intrusion, so to speak, on the beauty of the Gulf of America, the Gulf of Mexico, so it's that invitation into wonder that is so essential. And we had a guest on earlier this week, as you probably know, Eric Jenis, but he encouraged us to quote bathe our children in beauty, and that's what you and Katie Joy are doing. And as you say, we're made for this. Saint Clement too. There's someone there who's quite a musician. They have a kind of a reverence for music in that parish, if I understand correctly. So is it fair to say music was kind of instrumental in your formation as a younger man?
1: Certainly. I mean, certainly music was definitely a part of it. I remember I actually grew up in Kalamazoo, Michigan, and I have a lot of memories also attending the Gilmore Festival, a big piano festival that we would attend all the time. And music was certainly an aspect. My sisters would be singing musicals also around our house. I think everyone in my family was part of the theater program in some capacity in high school. So certainly music was a part of it.
0: That's great. Well, let's take a short break, Lawrence. When we come back, we'll just pick up where we are. And I definitely want to pick up Dante 360, which I know has been running for, I think this is its fourth season coming up here in the fall. And, you know, why 360? Why is it so popular? And then you've got another one coming up in December that's kicking up its fifth season. So we'll talk about that and more on the other side of the break.

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8: I have been listening to your show for the past 2 years, and I'm Muslim. 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
9: Obviously, they're, you know, Shia and Sunni Muslim. Are you one or the other?
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8: but
9: Iran?
8: I was practicing as a Muslim. Yeah. And so we came as the war refugees in 1988. So I was around 10 years old back then. So
9: okay.
8: When I came here, so I went back to Islam. My parents were not, they weren't interested in Islam, and they did everything possible to keep us away. But it didn't give me what I needed. And what I needed, I think I gained from what I learned from you, because there's just something about the way you represent that appealed to me.
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0: There's 24. Love those hillbilly Thomas, and I love talking with you, Lawrence, and being with you here this morning, Sarah. And Lawrence, thanks for your contribution here at the beginning. We're having a technical problem getting the air going, the show going live, and it just kind of sometimes we get these little interruptions, and then Our Lady delivered the goods. So thanks for contributing to that. And yeah, let's pick it up here where we left off. You have this production of Dante called Dante 360, which, if am I correct, it's this will be its fourth season here in the fall.
1: That's right. That's right.
0: And you call it a tentpole production. I know it's very important to you personally, and you're very involved in it, and it's in the production. And tell us a little bit about why it is a tentpole production. We know the name Dante. We know Inferno. It's a familiar name, but a lot of us don't have the familiarity with his work that you have. And you not only have the familiarity, but you've put the hard work and labor into bringing this production to life. And it clearly is something that people want to participate in and have that carefully considered question or offered question presented to them. So tell us more about Dante, including the why is there a 360 there?
1: Yeah, sure. Well, one of the first things, you know, when we started our time at the Athenaeum, one of the first things that happened is, you know, walk through the theater. I think day one, I'm sitting in the main stage and empty theater, just kind of sitting there contemplating, all right, Lord, what do you want us to do first here? We need to start bringing some programs to life. And where does that begin? And as I'm looking up in the main stage, I see this beautiful medallion at the top of the Proscenium Arch. And it's an image of Dante and Beatrice. And it's the original artwork that had been put into the theater, really, when the Redemptorist built it. And I'm looking up and I'm saying, wow, Dante and Beatrice have been looking over every patron in this building, you know, since 1911, you know, over 100 years. And I think it's time we put them on the stage. I look back.
0: And many of us know who Beatrice is, and many of us know who Dante is. But tell us who they are, please.
1: Yeah, sure. So Dante and Beatrice are two of the main characters in the Divine Comedy. Dante is both the author and kind of the pilgrim of the story. Beatrice, she's a real woman who Dante admired, and in the poem, she comes much more though than a historical figure. She's really kind of a guide for Dante through his journey as he navigates what most people, you know, most people hear the Divine Comedy. Some people know the Divine Comedy. What more people often know is Inferno, which is part one of three parts of the Divine Comedy. So Dante's journey takes you from Inferno and into Purgatory or Purgatorio, and then ultimately into Heaven or Paradiso. So those are sort of the two main characters.
0: Yeah, great. Okay, so back to you. So you're sitting there, you're having this kind of encounter. Yep.
1: Yeah. So I have this encounter, and I think, well, let's get Dante on the stage. And so our board's coming together, advisory board, and you know, I'm thinking, all right, who also knows Dante really well? And I reach out to one of our advisory board members, Elizabeth Lev, who's our historian in Rome, and I say, hey, I want to put together a project on Dante 360. What do you think about kind of helping me, you know, co-create something that we can bring to the stage? And she loves the idea. And so, you know, the great part about the Divine Comedy is, well, most of the work is already written, and so a lot of it is just adapting a lot of the existing cantos, navigating, kind of curating the right portions and interpretations of the Divine Comedy, but then bringing in kind of more of a story that the modern day theater goer can experience Dante and bring him into kind of something a little more visceral, a little more to the accessible today. And so what we did is we decided we wanted to add kind of different experiences of Dante, and hence the 360 aspect of the name. And what I mean by that is, in the show, there's a lot of visual art, there's a lot of singing, there's acting, and there's also a bit of Elizabeth Lev herself giving you a bit of a art historian perspective that takes you through this journey. So much of Dante 360 is both educational, entertaining, and ways of drawing you into the world of Dante through different forms and of artistic mediums.
0: Beautiful. Beautiful. And it's like the experience of reading the Screwtape. You can't be passive, sitting in the audience, having the, you know, traveling with Dante and Beatrice in the fashion you're describing. How has it changed you personally as an artist to be sitting there kind of conceiving it in your mind and in your imagination, and here having produced it 4 years on, mm-hmm. and not even restricting yourself to the actual production itself? I mean, you're an artist. It's it has knock-on effects in your life otherwise.
1: Certainly. It was kind of that first project, it really in many ways set the pace of much of our artistic programming at the Athenaeum. Something we've taken from Dante 360 is the 360 experience is often what we call much of our programming. So many of our programs now, whether it's a Wonderful Life or another part of our, I guess, what I call ACT or Athenaeum Center Theater, portions of our larger program, we bring in a number of separate events that we call 360. So the idea there is to really kind of immerse a patron into whatever topic or theme we're looking to kind of explore or study in that season. A great example of this, is one of the next productions we did over the years is a one-man play on T.S. Eliot's Four Quartets. And when we ran that play, we had, you know, three other events, all different genres, that allowed you to really enter into the world of T.S. Eliot. So that you know, consisted of an art gallery, a quintet musical performance that was all inspired by T.S. Eliot, as well as a lecture by James Matthew Wilson. And so we had a number of ways to kind of bring people into those themes, and it's really kind of developed a lot of our artistic style. And I, you know, for me personally, that was really moving to see ways to bring people in through those different windows that we talked about, and draw them through beauty, because everyone's on a different path in their relationship with beauty. And you have to find what speaks to them, but God works in a lot of different artistic lenses, and we never want to be limited by that here.
0: That's beautiful. I'm sure you're familiar with The Journey of the Magi by T.S. Eliot. Has that ever kind of hit the kind of baby? Has that ever arisen as a possibility for you all to produce?
1: It's certainly been talked about. we haven't explored that one yet, but T.S. Eliot obviously has a lot of great work, and it's something that certainly could be, you know, happening down the road, but not currently in development.
0: Great. Well, I mentioned bathing our children in beauty, and some of us, myself included, I'm not an artist. I've spent a lot of my life in finance. I know I have an artistic capacity in me and a capacity to appreciate beauty because I'm human. But I'm not an artist. So what would be your advice to the dad of a young family who is not an artist, who wants to bathe his children in beauty?
1: Oh, take him to as many artistic experiences as they can. I mean, one of the things that we love doing as a family is every week we head down to Grant Park, and we listen to the symphony perform, right? They have free concerts in the summertime, and that's a great introduction. You know, take them to the opera, take them to the symphony. Music, as you talked about earlier, is a wonderful experience. We're kind of working on building out over time more shows for families. That's something that's kind of in our trajectory in the next few years. But I think, you know, if there's plays that are fitting for your kids, you know, certainly bring them to those. But yeah, I think the biggest thing is just finding opportunities but having conversation, you know, talk to your kids about what they experience, about the wonder, about the art. It's, you know, just as much a part of it as it is, you know, the act of actively going to those things.
0: Yeah. Being present. Right. Well, that's a good place to, I think, wrap us. And I'm referring to It's a Wonderful Life. You've touched on it. It's a live radio play. Of course, Sarah and I and all of us here at Relevant Radio are in the live radio business. And it's a story of a family at Christmas. Many of us know the story of George Bailey. Do you see families at It's a Wonderful Life, a live radio play, and it's coming up again this Christmas season? Yeah.
1: Yeah, no, that's a great show for families. Yeah, I think for most families, yes, the younger kids, you know, whether they can sit through it and understand everything going on. I mean, I probably a little better once you're, you know, 8, 9, 10 or older. Mm-hmm. But certainly, I mean, the George Bailey, you know, story, if you're a family that watches the movie at home, then certainly come to the play.
0: That's great. Well, Lawrence Dauphinbach, a lot more to talk about here about the Athenaeum Center for Thought and Culture. And I would encourage folks to go to that site, Athenaeum, Athenaeum, center.org. And there's a really rich roster of things offered in the coming weeks and months. So on another occasion, we can get into the conversation of entrepreneurship in the world of business and the world of beauty, because you're clearly an entrepreneur in the world of beauty. And it's something that I think could be imitated in cities beyond Chicago. So Lawrence, thanks for spending time with us.
1: Yeah, thank you, Mark. Appreciate it.
0: Lawrence Dauphinbach is the co-founder, together with his wife, Katie Joy Dauphinbach, of the Athenaeum Center for Thought and Culture. And those of you in Chicago land already know about it, and those of you who aren't in Chicago land, it's a good reason alone to come to Chicago. Check out the site, athenaeumcenter.org. I think we'll take a short break here, Sarah, and come back with another guest I've been looking forward to talking with.

0: God created something in the family dynamic and the raising of children that is a beautiful picture. It's a picture of the church. So there's an eternal representation here in this. And if we can put forward that message and help people see it and live it as an example to the culture around us, I think it goes a long way.
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2: Hi, this is Archbishop Joseph Nauman of the Archdiocese of Kansas City in Kansas. Let us pray. Remember, O most gracious Virgin Mary, that never was it known that anyone who fled to thy protection, implored thy help, or sought thy intercession was left unaided. Inspired by this confidence, I fly unto thee, O Virgin of Virgins, my Mother. To thee do I come, before thee I stand sinful and sorrowful. O Mother of the Word incarnate, despise not my petitions, but in thy mercy, hear and answer me. Amen.
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12: And it's Thursday, it's August 6th, and it's the Feast of Transfiguration, and what a great way to kick off this great feast, but to talk about beauty as a window into God, the radiant God who revealed himself in Jesus Christ. Just had a great conversation with Lawrence Dauphinbach, and he's the founder, co-director, together with his wife, of the Athenaeum Center for Thought and Leadership here in Chicagoland. And yeah, let's continue this celebration of this important revelation, this moment of revelation by our Lord, the Feast of the Transfiguration. Let's continue that really in the matter of leadership. So you will know that Dave Duran, many of you know Dave, he's the CEO of Leading Giants. He's the executive chairman of Best Version Media. If you go onto Dave's site, if you, you know Dave's work, you'll know that influencing people away from vice and into virtue is the key to peace and prosperity. That's something that Dave says, and it's something that's just plain true. So good morning, Dave.
13: Mark, great to be with you.
12: Yeah, great to be with you. And I think we might both be in Florida at the moment. As I said earlier, I'm in Clearwater. Where are we reaching you at the moment?
13: You are reaching me in Michigan. I'm actually up here working on a documentary, and I also have the Ave Maria Board of Trustees. We have a retreat every year, so we're up here.
12: Oh, fantastic. Fantastic. Well, now I want to hear about that documentary. So maybe we'll get to that in a moment here. And I've got a son there at Ave. So thank you for your work you're doing there. But let's start off with what we talked about talking about. And what I'm referring to is really three things. Natural inclinations versus virtue, intuition versus prudence, and narrow-mindedness versus listening, all in this category of leadership. And let's start off with number one, natural inclinations versus virtue. It would seem that some of us are just naturally kind of predisposed to lead, either because we're the oldest in our family, we are a parish priest, there are experiences in our childhood that kind of demonstrated our capacity to lead. So there are natural kind of capacities there in our personalities. So let's start off just there with kind of the natural charisms we have for leadership. And then if you would take us into the matter of virtue.
13: Sure. And I like the way you said that, because there's, our personality is made up of two different things. Our temperament, which is natural and we can take no credit for. So for example, if you're a choleric or sanguine or melancholic or a phlegmatic, you have a different temperament. Those come with natural vices and natural virtues. And you really can't call it a virtue, because virtue is a habit that's formed over a period of time through effort, but it's a natural inclination. Kind of like height. If you were born to be 6'5", you can't take credit for it. You go, look at how amazing I am that I became 6'5". I mean, you could clearly malnourish yourself and not ever become 6'5", or do something with your 6'5". So that is true, but you can't take credit for being taller than somebody else. That's the same with the temperament. So some people are more driven, literally more inclined to natural leadership. And some people say, well, leaders aren't born. That's actually half not true. A leader is inclined to born, whereas or inclined that way at birth. Whereas like a phlegmatic is like, no, I don't really need to lead. Now, there are some people who are phlegmatics who can lead quite effectively. And there are some clerics that are horrible leaders, but that's because they either don't, you know, exemplify the natural virtue that comes with that, or they, you know, don't tame, you know, the vice that is with that. But the other side is what you were mentioning, Mark. And that is, if you're firstborn, that's the other side of your personality. And these are the experiences that we've been taught or shaped by. And that firstborn inclination of leadership might be there despite not having a temperament that is inclined toward leadership, or the other experiences that you said we have. And so we have to kind of pay attention to those things, and then what God's calling us to do according to the way we are actually born.
12: I love that. I happen to be a firstborn and melancholic, so I don't know what we do with that, but I can look back on my life at 59 and see how that combination has played out very gratifyingly, but also with moments of like, wow, why is this so difficult? Or why did I fail there? So thank you for putting it in sharper relief for us, Dave. Well, you touched on it, but let's flesh it out a little bit more. How can natural inclinations be actually opposed to virtue?
13: Well, we have intuition and we have prudence. And these are two things that are not necessarily opposed to each other. They work best when they're in conjunction with them. So for example, using yours, you're a firstborn child, and you're melancholic. If you did not allow yourself to become virtuous, you would have been a cynical dictator. Okay? Because melancholics have this tendency to walk into a room and instead of going, what can I learn here? They go, I don't know why they did it this way. There's that kind of inclination. And one of the reasons for it is because melancholics are actually pretty good at finding solutions. They're generally pretty innovative. The problem is if they don't have virtue, they don't like.
12: Yeah.
13: Yes, there is. So if they don't emulate other things that have come before them, not reinventing the wheel. And the reason you reinvent the wheel is because you're too proud to accept the person who invented the wheel ahead of you, right? But if you go, wow,
12: yes,
13: that wheel was a good idea.
12: You're speaking to me, my friend.
13: Uh-huh. Yeah, well, it's your temperament, but you've become virtuous. You said the wheel was a good idea. The guy who made it is probably pretty smart, but I can make a better wheel. And these other people here need my help, so let me guide them through that. So that's the virtuous side. And you really keyed on this. That was pretty quick that you reacted to this, that the intuition is like, something's not right here, okay? Mm-hmm. But the prudence says, I'm going to think this through, get counsel before I make the decision. But I'm going to allow my prudence to be guided by the fact that I have a particular intuition that something's not right here. And so they need to work together. And the biggest way to get in the way of both intuition and prudence is mortal sin, or any sin at all, because now it clouds our soul. So we're cut off from God. And of course, the ultimate source of pure intuition is the Holy Spirit. And when you are now no longer in the state of grace, you are subject to receive another spirit to give you things that are very bad intuitions.
12: Yeah, and my wife and I had lunch with a couple I hadn't met before yesterday. And one thing that came up that you reminded me of is the wife just likes reading about saints. And she made this observation that the common theme for saints is adoration and devotion to the Blessed Virgin. And I bring up adoration specifically because you brought it up without using the word. It's that occasion that gives whatever our temperament is an opportunity to kind of yoke it to the virtue that God wants to give to us if we allow him. And of course, we have to do the work that comes with that. But it's the grace building on nature that you're bringing up here, Dave. So thank you for that. Well, let's go on. We haven't used the word narrow-mindedness. We have used the word pride. We've been talking about listening. Let's talk a little bit more about what might be called enlightened leadership. Having a leader or a set of leaders who are virtuous kind of in both senses. They have the human virtue and then they avail themselves to grace. But that's not always the case. You can actually find organizations that call themselves religious, and but you can tell from the outside looking in, or even from the inside looking in, like there's something really off here. How might that unfold?
13: So we have this, there's the temperaments that people talk about, but in the full scale of personality, there's something called the Big Five. And one of those Big Five personality traits happens to be open-mindedness. So if we're super hyper open-minded, we're open-minded to everything, which means that every basic contemporary, even liberal idea that people say, oh, you can accept this and, anybody can be anything and we need to accept. Okay, well, you're going to believe all of it, right? And you're going to probably experiment with drugs because why not? Try it. I'm open, okay? All these different things. Now, if you're hyper closed-minded, you're not going to actually be open to any ideas, even the truth. You're like narrow-minded. This is the way it has always been. This is what I believe. End of story. So in order to have virtue, we need to have not either an excess or a deficit of any one of these traits. And that's kind of what you're pointing out. Now, what's interesting, though, is that our minds do need to close traps shut once we have the truth. And that's very good. So some religious organizations or individual people will be narrow-minded only in that they have a focus. Like, my focus is my interior life, and I'm cloistered or in a monastery, so therefore I'm going to pray. And when the worldly temptations come out, I am narrow-minded. And it's not because I'm not open to other ideas. It's because I have a particular focus with Christ, and it's my calling. So in that case, it's good. But in other cases of, like, you're going to a meeting, have you thought of this idea? Or, hey, there's somebody else in a religious organization or in a company that we could talk to because we might have a mutual goal that we can work on together. And if our mission truly is to bring people into heaven, working together could get something great done, or even in a business from a financial perspective. The closed-minded person is just going to go, no, because I don't like them. And like, okay, well, your pride and your opinion now is superior to the idea that we can do greater work with them. And you claim to want to do all of this great work, but due to your narrow-mindedness, you're actually going to be subservient to the God you serve, which is your pride, as opposed to the God you claim to serve, which is the one who you want to get all the souls to. And you see that, yeah. And it's so frustrating, both when we see it in others and when we actually have this moment where we say, wow, I just did that myself.
12: Right, and thank God for confession. You reminded me of a couple things. We talked with a Dominican yesterday, and he talked about St. Dominic saying it's, and Aquinas saying it's both, and we're both contemplative and active. And and my question for you here, Dave, is really one about helping a leader leverage the counsel of his advisors. What are some of the pro tips for being an effective leader? And you mentioned you're on the board of Ave. It's obviously doing great work. So I see the fruits. There's evidence of your leadership and the president, Middendorf, you know, benefiting from your counsel, that of others of the trustees. But what are some of the kind of pro tips you would offer for any leader in a seat like the president of Aave for leveraging the counsel of his advisors?
13: So I would say Mark is one of the greatest, President Middendorf, to be formal here, is probably one of the greatest examples of this, because his interior life is superior to, in rank, his active life. Now, he is so unbelievably busy in the role that he is, you would say, oh my goodness, he seems to be more of a Martha than a Mary. He is so active, but that is actually untrue. He does put, as Jesus says, Mary has chosen the better, right? And so he is very deliberate about making sure he has a holy hour in prayer and rosaries and fasting and dedication and meditative prayer. And what we find, and there's a great book, you probably have read it, Mark, called The Soul of the Apostolate by Father Chittard. Mm-hmm. And in that book, it talks about if you set up an apostolate, what's that?
12: It's a good reminder. It's been a long time.
13: Oh, it's a fantastic book. Basically, he starts the book talking about two different boys groups, where one of them has the band and the theater and the sports and all that kind of stuff, but it's ineffective and it's like not really saving souls. The other one has none of that, but it has a very holy priest who prays, and now when he speaks, has a tremendous reaction to people. I mean, if you think about that idea, that our interior life and that meditative prayer, if we go to Christ first as our first counselor, you know, then when we listen to those counselors who Jesus is speaking to, it fortifies the things that we have in our mind, or it creates an open-mindedness to it. But you know, metaphorically, you can imagine if you're in an office place and, you know, the Holy Spirit, Jesus, and the Holy Trinity all together has an office, and this letter says Holy Trinity right here, and you're walking past that office to talk to Bob in accounting about things all day long. Yeah, Bob's probably pretty smart, but you probably should stop at that office first.
12: I love it. Great analogy, Dave. You're reminding me of two things. One is, and that had a lot to do with why our youngest is there at Aave. I remember, you know, as a prospective parent of a student there, and President Middendorf was talking about adoration, and I'm like, this guy's like running a university, and he's talking about, like, you know, making a point, he's promoting Mary's Marines, he's like, it's clear that this is like central to this man's life. I'm like, wow. I don't know much about how the university operates, but that's that young Joseph, our youngest, you should definitely be, you know, looking at this school. So thank you for reminding me of that. Two, in adoration, my own experience, I'm sure it's been yours too. So often I find that on the other side, so to speak, there's been this kind of knitting that's happened of all these kind of fragmented parts of information and decisions that have come into my day or my life. And I've still got a lot of work to do, but it's just fascinating and very gratifying how that kind of fragmented nature of our experience kind of on the other side all comes together if we don't pass the Holy Trinity, you know, door. So thank you for reminding me of that. So Dave, we got a little bit of time. Why don't we just take a minute, if you're inclined, and if it's confidential, the documentary, that's just fine too. But if you're inclined, tell us a little bit about the documentary.
13: Well, I definitely want to be speaking about this coming up soon, but we're doing a documentary on the life of Tom Monahan. So it's not a documentary about Aave Maria, or a documentary about Domino's Pizza, or about him winning the World Series, you know, when he owned the Tigers, or even the Indy 500 and the many other things that he's done. It's about Tom Monahan, the man, which means it's going to touch on all of these things. And there's just some really great big personalities that are in this, some that are not known publicly because they're just a part of Tom's private life, and then other famous people that everybody would know, you know, because he had such an impact on the world. So we're going to get that out by his 90th birthday, and it's a lot of fun. So, you know, no doubt about it, the Relevant Radio family will have an early look at these sorts of things.
12: Fantastic. Well, Dave Durand, always good talking with you. You're CEO of Leading Giants, executive chair of Best Virgin Media. You're on the board of Aave, and you're working on this documentary about Tom Monahan, and of course, founder of Legatus. I was struck recently, like, this, you know, back to what we've been talking about. Like, there's no explanation for this other than the fidelity of this man and the power of God. So, Dave, I hope you guys have a great retreat up there, and thank you for spending time with us this morning.
13: Mark, always a pleasure. Keep up the great work.
12: You bet. And that was Dave Durand. And yeah, I won't try to summarize. I just hope you caught that. And if you didn't, go back 15, 17 minutes, and you're going to want to hear this conversation about leadership and really holiness. We kind of had the headline of leadership on it, but it's really about holiness. And there's some real practical advice that Dave just offered. So thank you again, Dave, for that. When we come back, we're going to pick up a conversation with another man talking about apostolate to family. Before we do, I want to just give a shout out to this film that is coming up. I mentioned it here a little bit ago, but there is a film coming up entitled American Martyr. It'll come out in about 2 weeks, and it's about an American, Stanley Rother, who actually gave his life in Guatemala. His cause has been opened, and it's an unexpected story. You wouldn't see in the early life of this man, who grew up in a very good family, but had difficulty actually becoming a priest. In fact, was told after multiple years in one particular seminary that, you know what, this isn't the thing for you. So he went back home, having not become ordained. And but he sensed deep in his soul that he was, in fact, called to become a priest. And he applied to multiple seminaries and either got the Heisman or no response. I think it was Heisman's. I think seminary's response to their applicants. But ultimately, Emmitsburg, Maryland, the seminary there accepted him. He did become a priest, and he wound up spending most of his adult life in Guatemala, becoming really, in a sense, Guatemalan, and falling in love with the people, and very often sitting in meetings quietly, not participating in a vocal way, but quietly as they discerned, how should we live this mission for these very poor in Guatemala. The title of the film tells you about his devotion, American Martyr. So Stanley Rother, we're going to have an opportunity to talk more about that in the coming days. And when we come back on the other side of the air, I want to kick off, Sarah, with a couple comments on this feast, the Feast of the Transfiguration. I was raised Jewish, and it struck me some years ago, I was baptized in 1998, that like when Peter says, like, let's build three booths, like, doesn't seem like the most natural kind of response to this extraordinary encounter. Were it not for the fact that Jews celebrate Sukkot, and they in fact have this feast of booths, which is a celebration of God's fidelity as they wandered through the desert to the promised land. So I did a little homework a year or so ago. Indeed, there's a strong evidence that the Transfiguration occurred during the Feast of Sukkot. And I'll spend a minute or two talking about that here on the other side of the hour.

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2: With your first look at news from the Vatican and around the world, I'm Mary Graham for Relevant Radio News. A new battle line is drawn over vaccine mandates in Florida. Attorney General James Uthmeyer announced on X that he has sent a formal letter to the Florida Conference of Catholic Bishops. Uthmeyer criticized Catholic schools for refusing to offer religious exemptions prescribed by state law. The attorney general warned that the refusal to honor state opt-outs of vaccines could carry massive financial consequences, possibly disqualifying church-run schools from millions of dollars in state scholarships and vouchers. Religious liberty attorneys secured a legal victory for therapists who treat children struggling with gender confusion. The Beckett Fund for Religious Liberty secured a permanent order on Thursday from U.S. District Judge Jane Beckering, requiring Michigan to stop enforcing its 2023 law that barred counselors from engaging in talk therapy aimed at helping children struggling with gender dysphoria. According to a press release by the legal organization, this comes after the U.S. Supreme Court ruled in March that similar treatments are protected by the First Amendment. Pope Leo XIV is back at the Vatican, making today his first public appearance since the end of June, where he continued his catechesis based on Vatican II.
3: Christian prayer is actually the work of the Holy Spirit within the church, and the prayer draws believers into Christ's own prayer to the Father. And he said that prayer is worth discovering in its true form. And to do that, he again looked at this particular document and said that we have to remember that when we pray in the liturgy, it's not just a collection of rituals, but it's God coming to meet his people. So he encouraged Catholics today to rediscover the Eucharist, also to rediscover the liturgy of the hours.
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9: This is the month of August. It's a month dedicated to Our Lady, Catholic Legacy. You want to go on our site, Catholic Legacy. If you don't have a will, it's also a month dedicated to preparing for the next life. And it's very common not to have a will, but it's a pretty important thing. And we make it very easy. The phrase, the next good step, Father Bennett Rochelle would make use that phrase. So I'm going to go ahead and say, if you don't have a will, the next good step is to go onto Catholic Legacy and get that going. And like I said, it's August. It's the month of Our Lady. There's also some great days to be celebrating here. We'll get to the Feast of the Transfiguration. Happy Feast of the Transfiguration, all y'all, as my friends in the South say. But there's a couple birthdays here that are worth pointing out. On this day, 1911, Lucille Ball. I love Lucy. Like, was there ever a greater TV show? I mean, Lucy and Ricky, that's just good stuff. Are you a Lucy and Ricky fan there, Sarah?
10: Oh, yeah. Yeah, no, I love Lucy. And I have one of, like, you know, the box sets of, like, one of the seasons. They're all good. But You could pick any episode, and even if it's not a famous one that is well known, you'll find yourself laughing along because it's just the most ridiculous scenarios. I often wonder, how did they come up? How did the writers come up with these? They were just probably just having the best time trying to think, what could we get Lucy into? And how are everyone else going to react? And how is Ethel going to get strung into this time? She knows it's not going to end well. Why does she still get strung in? And every single time, it's, you know, it's great. They do a great job.
9: It's good stuff.
10: Good hijinks.
9: It's really good stuff. Good hijinks and good family hygiene. You mentioned the box set. And we have the box set at our house as well. And it's just, it's just wonderful stuff. She's a genius. 1911. 1928, Andy Warhol was born. He has this quote, which is okay. I want to thank 1440 Daily for this. It's an okay quote. I mean, he said it, so and God loves him. So, but it reminds me of Arthur Brooks. But his quote is, "You need to let the little things that would ordinarily bore you suddenly thrill you." There's a little bit of a kind of a positivism in there, and suddenly thrill you. But okay, cool, Andy. The thing that I like that Arthur Brooks commends us to do is to let the little things that would ordinarily bore you. It's not an exact quote, but he, you know, we have our phones and we have all these devices and we have these stimuli, and in some ways it is a unique moment in world history, but in some ways I think it's always been the case. It's like, do you want to avail yourself to being bored? And when you're in that moment between the meetings or when you're invited to look at your phone and you really don't need to, like, it's really an opportunity to be bored and then wonder. And I mentioned my wife and I had lunch with a couple I hadn't met before. She had met them. And thank you, Marie and Dave. What a delightful afternoon. Dave made the remark, you know, sometimes I find that when I think my mind is wandering, it's actually God talking to me. there are times when we should get on with whatever it is we need to do. But I won't go into it here, but my wife wound up suggesting something to me last night, a kind of pilgrimage that she intends to undertake that clearly came from someone other than herself. That's just, the Holy Spirit, that is. And it's just a beautiful invitation that she felt come to her while we were having lunch. And so I'm looking forward to that pilgrimage that she plans to embark on. So, yeah, thank you, Andy Warhol, for allowing me to even offer that observation. And then also on this day, 1945, not a great thing to, well, we need to remember it, but little boy, the atomic bomb was dropped on Hiroshima. And later this month, on August 14th, we'll celebrate the Feast of Max Kolbe, who gave himself to Our Lady, said he wanted to be both pure and a martyr. And she said, okay. And this comes to mind because he spent a lot of time in Japan, in Nagasaki. And he, too, was a media man. I'm grateful for your intercession, Max Kolbe, St. Max Kolbe. Pray for us. Edith Stein's feast is sometime this month as well. We might have a guest on to talk about that. So some important days in history here. And in the world of news, Eli Lilly did in fact have great results. Their revenues and earnings were strong. GLP-1, the kind of originally for diabetes, appetite control. This I mentioned yesterday. Eli Lilly's stock has doubled over the last year. It's around $1,200. A share. It's actually off a little bit yesterday, so I haven't looked at the numbers in any detail, but I take that to mean that as strong as the earnings and revenues were, they were no better than what the market expected. And so stock was off fractionally yesterday. And the market itself was off a little, nothing to really kind of write home about. The S&P down a little, NASDAQ down a little bit, Dow up a little bit. And NFL preseason starts tonight, 8 o'clock. Carolina Panthers, Arizona Cardinals are playing. And the Preakness Stakes is going to be held on a Sunday starting in 2027. It'll be the first Triple Crown race held on a Sunday starting in 2027. And again, I get these goodies from 1440 Daily News. So thank you, 1440. I want to just speak for a moment about this feast. I mentioned before we came back here that it just struck me over and over again, like, why is Peter like want to build tents? Like, not that building tents is a bad thing. I mean, tents are great. I like camping. But why do we want to build three tents? And of course, I'm talking about this radiant moment. Our Lord's face is radiant. Listen to him, the Father tells Peter, James, and John. Listen to him. But why the three tents? And so I did a little bit of digging. It made it a little easier. I did this back in the fall. Made it a little easier because we do have these large language tools. But there's a lot of evidence, and the scholars point to this. It does look like it was the Feast of Sukkot. It's known as the Feast of the Tabernacles or the Feast of the Tents. And Jews celebrate it. I was raised Jewish, as many of you know. Celebrate it in the fall. Shortly after Yom Kippur, I celebrate, you know, I'm now grateful to be Catholic, but I'm still a Jew. Jesus was a Jew. His mother was a Jew. His father was a Jew. Our elders in the faith, we celebrate it, Jews celebrate it, because it's a reenactment, a recognition, a remembrance of God's fidelity in the desert. And they literally, you know, you'll recall, many of you who know the scripture will recall that we have the Ark of the Covenant. Moses has the Ark of the Covenant. It's in a tabernacle. I think it's called a chuppah, but there's a veil over, there's a large kind of canopy over it, a tent. And the Jews are wandering through the desert for the promised land, following Moses, except for when they're not listening to him. And in that ark is the covenant. So the Feast of Sukkot remembers this fidelity of God to the Jews as they went through the desert, had left Egypt, of course, on their way to the promised land. And Peter says, let us make three tents, one for Jesus, one for Elijah, one for Moses. And we know from the Synoptic Gospels, in one of them, that they're actually talking about Jesus's great sacrifice. I'm going to Jerusalem, I'm going to Calvary, and they're actually talking about the Passion. But I say all this to say, again, it's a remembrance for all of us about God's fidelity to us in our lives, in all the circumstances of our lives. We just heard Dave Durand inviting us into adoration. So I know many of you are in that practice. I know some of you, like myself, sometimes it slips, and that's normal. But let us take this feast as an occasion to return to him. I am the way, the truth, and the life. And

thank him in all the circumstances of our lives. So that I wanted to hit. And then I think we're going to take a break here in a moment, Sarah. And when we come back, we'll pick it up with Scott Anthony. Scott Anthony is the ministries manager for the Apostolate of Family Consecration. That's a name that is familiar to many of you, Apostolate of Family Consecration. Also familiar to many of you, and I know you too, Sarah, Catholic Family Land is what they offer in not too far from Pittsburgh. And there's a lot of good stuff to talk about with Scott. So why don't we take a short break here, Sarah, and pick it up with Scott on the other side.

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1: This is from Amy in Reno, Nevada, and she says, it doesn't matter what you believe or don't believe. 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So we can send encouragement. We listeners need instant message buttons to hit when your callers relate to their stories. Yahoo! Way to go! You can do it! We are praying for you. We love you. We really do.
2: So that's neat.
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2: 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Thank you. I'd like to think that's true. 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
3: I am everyday people. Yeah,
4: yeah. Question of the day. My dear bride gets the question of the day. Is there indoor plumbing? That was her question when I said, what should I ask Scott Anthony? Catholic Family Land. She's like, is there indoor plumbing? 888-914-9149. 888-914-9149. Practical questions. The joy Scott has witnessed after folks have spent a week at Catholic Family Line. Your own experience with Our Lady in your family. 888-914-9149. 888-914-9149. Is there indoor plumbing? Wow, Our Lady has really done some amazing things in my family. Should I come to Catholic Family Land? This sounds great. Come ask Scott your question. Sarah and I will ask him our questions, but we don't know your questions unless you come join the conversation. And testimony is as good as a question. So we look forward to hearing from you. I look forward to hearing from you. 888-914-9149. And Sarah, you and I were just talking, I guess it was yesterday, about like being the family with the Catholic assault vehicle in the parish where that's the only Catholic assault vehicle. And I'm sure that'll come up in our conversation here with Scott. I've been looking forward to talking with Scott Anthony, Ministries Manager for the Apostolate of Family Consecration, Catholic Family Land. And Scott, good morning. Thanks for joining us.
5: Good morning. Thanks, Mark. How are you?
4: Doing great. Thanks for making time for us.
5: Absolutely.
4: I know prayer is going to come up as we engage in this conversation here. Our colleague, Deacon Patrick Connolly, is going to be talking about prayer, the six foundations of prayer, again today at 11 Central with Monsignor Tom Richter. So I know, Scott, that prayer is integral to your life. Let's start off there. You're married. You have a large family. Let's put aside, to the extent you can, because I know this is your life, Catholic Family Land, but just within the kind of confines of your own life as a man, tell us a little bit about your life of prayer.
5: Sure, thank you. Well, prayer is it's what keeps us connected. It helps us to have that relationship with God. For my life, it is scripture. I just have a very deep devotion to the Blessed Mother. I have since I was young. I probably made my first consecration to Jesus through Mary when I was in college. and so along with that dive into scripture and daily mass, of course, daily rosary, I just find myself throughout the day just praying Hail Marys, just talking to the Blessed Mother, talking to the Lord as well, trying to have, everything that we do at Catholic Family is the family is immersed in prayer. Every meeting, every conversation we have, we start with a quick prayer, we end with a prayer. So it's become like this relationship with the Lord and the Blessed Mother that I think, people often ask, like, what does it mean when St. Paul says to pray constantly, or continually? And I feel like that's what I do in life. I mean, certainly you set time away, apart for meditation and listening to the Lord and going to adoration and mass and those kind of things. But I think it's just a continual conversation with the Lord that I just feel like I couldn't function through the day if I wasn't continually connecting with the Lord. Even if someone just comes and asks a question, even when I'm doing an interview like this, I just, on the inside, I'm constantly praying Hail Marys and asking for the Spirit, to come and guide everything that I would say and everything that I would do. And so for me, it's become like breathing, to be perfectly honest with you. It's just something I'm doing constantly. I wake up in the morning before I turn off, right after I turn off my alarm, before I get out of bed, I'm praying the morning offering to just make sure that everything that happens that day, all my joys and prayers and sorrows and sufferings and work is just offered to the Lord. And then We have a consecration, a very short consecration prayer that we pray called All Four of the Sacred and Eucharistic Heart of Jesus, All Through the Sorrowful and Immaculate Heart of Mary, All in Union with St. Joseph. And so throughout the day, we even have a short version of that where we just say All Four and reminding ourselves that we're doing all of this for Jesus through Mary in union with St. Joseph. So, it's just integral to everything.
4: Well, thank you, Scott. Let's breathe out loud. You described it as breathing, and you just talked about prayer. And in fact, we're two or three are gathered. We are praying. But would you lead us in those four you just mentioned, or to Our Lady through a Hail Mary? Yeah. Would you lead us in a prayer?
5: Absolutely. In the name of the Father, and the Son, and the Holy Spirit. Amen.
4: Amen.
5: Lord, we just thank you for this day. We thank you for the gift of life. We thank you for sunshine and rain. Lord, I thank you for anyone who is involved in the show, anyone who's listening to this show this morning or will listen to it at another time. Lord, that you would just fill us with gratitude and hope and joy each day, no matter what life throws at us. Lord, help us to always immerse ourselves in your perfect will, which is always goodness and mercy, always wanting the best for us, Lord, even when it doesn't seem that way. Thank you for all the gifts and blessings you've given us. And Blessed Mother, we just ask for your intercession for our lives and for the lives of anyone listening to this as we pray. Hail Mary, full of grace, the Lord is with thee. Blessed art thou among women, and blessed is the fruit of thy womb, Jesus. Holy Mary, Mother of God, pray for us sinners. Now and at the hour of our death. Amen.
4: Amen. Thank you, Scott.
5: Amen.
4: So, thank you very much, Scott. 888-914-9149. Come join the conversation with Scott Anthony. You mentioned being introduced to consecration when you were in college. How were you introduced to consecrating yourself to Our Lady?
5: We prayed the rosary a lot growing up. And then when I was in college, I went to Franciscan University, and there was a woman that worked the reception desk there in the J.C. Williams Center. Maybe some of your listeners will know that center. And her name was Erla. And Erla's mission in life was not to just answer the phones at the switchboard. Her goal in life was to get as many people to do the consecration. And so, like so many other people, she kind of introduced that to me as a student, just in casual conversations, or people say, go talk to Erla. And then I did the 40-day prep and consecration according to St. Louis de Montfort. That's how I got involved with that and did that. And just been consecrated to Our Lady ever since.
4: Beautiful. Thank you, Erla. She sounds like a Blessed Solanus or Andre Bessette, like the people who are at the door. If they have the devotion, they have an enormous influence on other people's lives. So,
5: and I'm sure she's with the Lord right now and continuing to intercede for everybody from heaven. So,
4: it's great. So great. So take us into the apostolate for family consecration. It came into being 50 years ago, plus one. I think it came into being
5: correct
4: in 1975. And I didn't know much about its origin until I talked about it with Sarah. And thank you, Sarah. But it's founded by Jerry and servant of God, Gwen Conacher. I didn't know that Gwen was a servant of God. They had 13 children. So I think a good way to talk about the origin would be to simply ask the question, why did they turn to Our Lady?
5: I'll try to keep the story short. Basically what happened is that, you know, they got married and, you know, then, you know, Jerry, you know, was like, okay, I'm a man, we're going to start to get involved in the world. And some of his older relatives were like, the communists are coming to take over the United States and destroy family life and the way of life that we know it. And so he read on stuff and realized that's true. There's a plan here of evil. And he thought the way we're going to fight this is politically. And so that's what he started doing. He was a political activist. Jerry was a businessman, owned his own business, very intense, focused man, and was a leader, and people were drawn to him. And so, but then they just kept failing and failing and failing. And the real fight was over getting sex education into public schools. And they fought that and kept losing. And finally, through a series of events of Gwen being in a car accident and the other driver was a mother who was killed and different things, they just had a group of friends that turned to them and told them about consecration to help them get through the grief and other things that was going on. And so they eventually, in the early 70s, thought, you know what, the United States is going to hell in a handbasket. And the Muslim mother promised that the faith would never be extinguished in Portugal. So they moved their entire family to Fatima, Portugal, and said, you know, he's going to start a business here, and this is where they're going to raise their kids and live out their days. And they were there for a couple of years, and the business there didn't work out because in order to own a business, you had to be a Portuguese citizen, which he wasn't. But he was getting residuals from the company that he had sold in the United States, and that's what they lived on. And basically, he had a 2-year retreat where he immersed himself in the message of Our Lady of Fatima and realized through the Blessed Mother that he isn't supposed to stay in Portugal and run away from the problem. He's supposed to come back and be a solution to that. And he realized at that point that the solution was spiritual. It was not political, even though we need to be political as well. But the real battle was spiritual. So the family moved back. He started working for, I believe, the St. Maximilian Kolbe Knights of the Immaculata. And then from there, he broke off of there, and they founded the Apostolate for Family Consecration in order, because they realized that this attack is against marriage and family as well. And I don't think, I mean, he was a visionary, but I don't think he could have even envisioned how bad things would be today with the things we see in our world right now.
4: Yeah. Yeah, there's a lot of evidence of the attack. You remind me of just what happened. The communists put some pretty bad actors into our seminaries, and that left us with kind of some of the kind of collateral damage that we have to this day. But I'm very grateful that Jerry and his wife discovered this foundation, the foundation being the spiritual and God himself, and not our plans, as important as it is to act. So they came back, and did they in fact consecrate themselves while they were in Fatima? And how did it turn into an actual enterprise that most enterprises, whether they're religious expressly or not, just fail within a few years, if not sooner?
5: Yeah.
4: So just tell us a little bit more about like what happened to actually get this thing kind of properly established at the beginning there in 75.
5: Yeah. To be honest with you, I'm not sure I know all the details of what you just asked.
4: Yeah.
5: What I do know is that what it got it started is that, you know, Jerry, like I said, was a visionary, and he was a businessman, and he was a go-getter, and he didn't take no for an answer. I never knew him. The first time we came to a family fest was the last time he spoke at a family fest and was here back in 2010, and then he retired. Moved back to Wisconsin with some of his older kids. But from all the stories that I've heard, I mean, it's not unlike most other religious organizations or apostles, that the Lord gives a very special charism to the founder, or in this case, the founders. And it was, just the charism of Jerry as the head of his family and as the go-getter that he was, and the charism of Gwen being the heart of the apostolate. And they just were a family that created a ministry to other families to fight the evil one. And I believe they had made their consecration before they went to Fatima, which is, you know, kind of why they ended up going there. But they came back realizing that Our Blessed Mother gave us a peace plan at Fatima. For the world, and the world wasn't listening. We weren't getting enough people to live this spirituality that she laid out. And it was underscored because of the miracle of the sun that happened October 13th, that as we've been taught by many theologians and bishops and cardinals and priests, that, you know, there hasn't been a miracle on that magnitude that was prophesied ahead of time. You know, they were told in July of 1917 that there's going to be a miracle of the sun on October 13th. It was predicted. Here's the day. That's why there was almost 100,000 people there, including the atheistic press who came to mock the Catholics and the believers. And then all those people saw the miracle of the sun. And so it underscored the Blessed Mother. Yes, of course, it's private revelation, but it underscored the message by having a miracle that was predicted that happened the way that it did. And that's been probably the greatest predicted miracle since the resurrection. And so it underscores the fact that, yes, while it's private revelation, we would be foolish not to listen to it.
4: Hear, hear. So we're talking with Scott Anthony. He's the ministry manager for Catholic Family Land and the Apostle of the Family Consecration. 888-914-9149. Do they offer indoor plumbing? what is the fruit that Scott has seen with the families that have come over the years? What does he do in the quote off season? I'm sure he's not working for 9 months of the year. Ask your questions of Scott, 888-914-9149. Share your own experience with Our Lady, delivering the goods, bringing good into your life personally and into your family's lives, 888-914-9149. So what about that, Scott? Let's talk a little bit about the fruit that you've seen beyond your own family. You've been there for more than a year. You've been there for a while, which shows dedication and loyalty and fidelity to your own vocation. What have you seen? What have you witnessed? You know, the kids get older, the parents get more faithful, the families have problems. Like, what are some of the things that you have noticed over the years serving there at Catholic Family Land?
5: Yeah, I mean, it's actually really beautiful. I mean, while my family started coming in 2010, I actually didn't start working here until 2022. So this was my fifth summer. But before that, I did 30 years of parish youth ministry. And I'll tell you, coming into family ministry, it's so much more powerful. If anybody's out there doing youth ministry, God bless you. I love you. I know what it's like to be in the trenches with our young people, but, you know, start to minister to their parents and their siblings as much as you can as well. It's a game changer. And so when, especially with families,
4: got the whole enchilada, so to speak, right? You got the whole enchilada. You're not dealing with kind of like, well, what's going on with mom? What's going on with dad? Like,
5: exactly.
4: You're dealing with the whole family.
5: Yeah. The whole family trying to grow together, coming to the events together, you know, all being ministered to together, hearing talks, and then coming back together as a family afterwards and saying, what do we need to do to grow as a family? And so, you know, the fruits, we could go on for an hour, but just seeing marriages healed, seeing children who have been conceived because they've come here and realized that we can be generous and the Lord is calling us to have another child. We've heard testimonies of kids getting up, you know, that have been missionaries for us and saying, you know, my parents came here and learned that contraception was not God's way, and I'm only here because of the apostolate's message, things like that. You see families that struggle. No family that comes to Catholic Family Land is perfect. Sometimes people are turned off by the name. It's just a nickname of the property. And, you know, people say, oh, is there a roller coaster or something? And no, there isn't, but there's a lot of fun stuff on the property. We have 800 acres, but the fruit is that families come together. They make this consecration to the Holy Family and support one another. And you realize you're not alone in the world. And so marriages are strengthened, relationships between parents and children grow. And we just hear wonderful, wonderful things. It's really a great honor and privilege and joy to work here and get to see it firsthand every day.
4: Yeah, and I think we're going to take a break after your response here, but no rush on the response either. But what is the reason for marriages being healed, babies being conceived, families continuing to have, you know, the difficulties that families have, because none of us is perfect and sin, you know, grace needs to work where, you know, we all have our shortcomings, but there's these beautiful, powerful things happening that have consequences for many generations to come for the good. What do you attribute that, the heart of that, to?
5: I mean, I think it's because when you think about the word consecration, Mark, it's something being set apart for a holy purpose. And so this isn't just families coming and receiving, all right? It's you come and you receive and the message. And we believe in something called the dual consecration, where not only do you do the devotional of the consecration and the prayers, but you also be consecrated in truth. And so you continually delve into the teachings of the church. And so in that continual study and learning what the church teaches, combating the false truth and the false narratives of the world that's constantly being thrown at us and our children. And then with the devotional aspects of the prayer and praying the family rosary and the sacraments, you know, your family is just being given grace and then also being consecrated, set apart, not to be Amish, not to be pulled apart from the world, set apart in the world with the outward focus of always being a missionary family to other families, to go back to your parish and gather a group of like-minded people at your parish and start to grow that from within your parish as well. And so, again, it's not a circle the wagons and shoot at the evil in the world. It's actually, you know, gather this grace that you receive to overflowing and bring it to other people. And so you're setting your family apart with God's grace, even in your imperfections, to be a family for others, not just for yourself. And I think that those Beautiful. Things combined together, you know, is a powerful force, you know, for the world. None of us are allowed to sit on the sidelines. All of us individually are called to be witnesses in the world, to the Lord, to the gospel. And so the church teaches in Vatican II that families are of primary importance as witnesses to the world and have a unique role, not just individually in the laity, but even as families. And so we bring families together to join together with other families to be strengthened to go out and be that witness in the world, because it really is the age of the laity, which doesn't mean we're against the hierarchy or the hierarchy isn't needed. And of course it is. But we're the ones living in the world. And so the church is calling us in particular in this age to be the witness. And that's the counteract. That's the spiritual force that goes against Satan's attacks on marriage and the family.
4: Scott Anthony, this is great, and I'm learning a lot from you, and you've taken us to a great place to pause and a great place to pick up on the other side. We've had some calls coming in. We might pick up with a call, and we might just pick up where you left off here on this kind of like living that vocation to holiness as a family after the week at Catholic Family Land. So stick around. Scott Anthony, we'll be right back.

0: Former Planned Parenthood workers tell us you have no idea how many babies that you're saving, because the no-show rate for an abortion appointment goes as high as 75% when we're out there praying. That's Planned Parenthood's internal number.
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2: Hi, this is Archbishop Perez of the Archdiocese of Philadelphia. 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
11: I'd be dancing to that. And we're talking with Scott Anthony, 888-914-9149. Come join the conversation, 888-914-9149. Pete, thank you for pointing out that indoor plumbing, we can thank a Catholic for creating the toilet, for inventing the toilet. Thank you, Pete, for that call. And we just had another caller. You called in, but then you dropped. So come join us, 888-914-9149. And what about all this, Scott? So, and for that matter, Sarah, like, what about all this? So we have this awesome week. We consecrate ourselves to the Holy Family, and then what? Like, now I'm back in my parish, and I'm the only Catholic who believes in the real presence. I'm exaggerating, but you kind of know where I'm going.
12: Yeah, I mean, it can certainly feel that way a little bit. And again, after having worked in a couple different parishes for 30 years, it can feel like an uphill battle. I think that for me, in my own mind, Mark, the key is stop seeing people as the enemy. I know in youth ministry, it's really tempting to feel like the parents are the enemy because, you know, they always will let their kids put everything ahead of church, you know, soccer and this and that and every activity. And you think, oh my gosh, these parents, you know, and it's really tempting to do that. And instead, I think we need to see everyone as part of the harvest, right? Everybody that we encounter, do we not want everybody to get to heaven? And so I think when you have that attitude and you pray for that grace, God gives you the grace you need when you need it, not beforehand. And so when you leave somewhere like Catholic Family Land or any other retreat experience you go on, you know, we're always meant to go back. You know, you were talking about the transfiguration earlier. We're always meant to leave the mountaintop and go back down into the real world. And that's where, you know, the bread and butter happens. That's where it's at is, you know, it's easy to love God and love other people on a retreat, right? It's hard when you're
11: Yes.
12: Doing it every day with the people you have to be in contact with every day. I'm always going to confession and confessing the same sins. And I'm always like, oh, you know, talking to Father Kevin, one of our chaplains here, our head chaplain, and Father, you know, why am I committing the same sins? He goes, well, first of all, let's be glad that you haven't created any new sins that you're committing. That's good. Right. It's not like you're running through the Ten Commandments. I'm going to get all of them. But he said it's because sins are all involved in my state and life vocation and my job and getting frustrated with things at work or getting, you know, being too harsh with my wife or my kids or being impatient. And so that's, it's, you know, take family life and then, you know, extrapolate from that what it's like to be in a parish, which is a family of families. And how would we then want to treat other people? And so, again, it, you know, St. Pope John Paul II said that, you know, the more we live a life of self-donation, the more human we become, that we are meant to be giving ourselves away. And it doesn't mean in every way that there is to be giving ourselves away.
13: Really real what you're saying when you're in this retreat and you're on that mountaintop, that transfiguration, and you come back, man, the real world, that's where, you know, like you said, that's a tough spot. Now, I was even mentioning, we were joking about this earlier in the week, just the drive home was a little bit challenging because I was just thinking, man, we were just at here at Catholic Family Land. We had such a great time. We really kind of experienced, there's so many opportunities to experience God and his mercy through confession and adoration and mass and rosary and all these other families. And okay, we can do this. And we're kind of consecrate ourselves. And then you're leaving and you're like, oh man, I already stepped right off the platform. Just dove right down and it's not good. How am I, you know? So it's, the real world is hard to kind of re-engage in and to try to keep bringing our mind back to, okay, we know it's not going to be perfect every day. And very much, in fact, at, you know, even when you're at the camp, it's not perfect every day because it's real life and things are happening and there's a meltdown because someone's tired or someone's hungry and this and that. But you feel like you got this extra power here with all these other families. Okay, we can do this. But then they're coming from all across the country. So we're all spread out. So we still kind of have to, you know, in our own way, kind of remember we are not alone. We are not the only family who is striving for sainthood, that we are striving to work on these things and need God and need these graces. So it's really nice to be able to know that you're not alone, especially through, you know, it's a whole year. If you do come back another time, you got the whole year to try to practice these things that you were introduced to, the consecrating of your family and trying to get into sacraments and making that a priority in your life. And then if you come back and you're like, oh, progress check, where were we? Did we do any of the things we wanted to do? How good are we at doing it? And recognizing that other families are kind of doing the same thing, doing that check-in. Because like you said, in the real world out there, you got a lot of families who don't have that same mindset, haven't been introduced to, okay, it's not weird to pray the rosary as a family. It's, even if it's just a decade, it is not weird to say grace, even when you're at a restaurant.
11: You came back just Friday from Catholic Family, man. And so you're talking like real time about this kind of reentry experience. And there's something you said shortly before you left. No, it's great to listen to you now, because you actually said this on Monday or Tuesday. You're like, well, what about like renewing your consecration to Our Lady like daily? And here we're talking about consecration to the Holy Family. So what about that? Have you found yourself personally trying to just make, and a renewal can be as simple as I renew my consecration to you, Jesus, Mary, and Joseph, right? So have you found yourself seeking to make those renewals?
13: I mean, in a sense, it's kind of saying, okay, let me reset because I know I didn't handle that well. Or I can feel that I'm, you know, about to explode and whatever the situation is where, okay, I don't like how this kid is reacting. That was, you know, had a little attitude that I wasn't expecting, or I don't feel like I'm getting respect. And we can kind of get triggered very easily with the frustrations of daily life, whether it's family or work or traffic or whatnot. And so it's kind of just I've been trying to be more mindful to say, okay, wait a second, before I react or as I'm about to react, maybe I do that prayer, maybe Hail Mary or Jesus, I trust in you, something that kind of recenter myself before I do the reaction. And if I've already done the reaction, then it's, okay, how do I repair? Which we've talked about before, repair is big with other people and is very challenging to do. Say, I'm sorry. Yeah. That's what other people should say that to me. I don't need to say it to them, but you do. And to your point, Scott, this is something that one of the things you guys talk about is prayer and kind of how can we do prayer better and how can we do prayer better in family life?
12: I mean, what I tell people is just don't give up. I mean, you know, I mean, I was a youth minister and certainly we were praying and things like that. But I mean, the daily rosary, it was so hard to establish. We'd come back. I mean, it probably took us 5 years of going to Catholic Family and coming back. This is the year we're going to do the Family Rosary every single day. And we'd do it for, you know, a month or 3 weeks or two months or whatever. And then something would happen and we'd get out of the habit. And, you know, and then something just clicked after that fifth year. And it's just never been an issue since. I mean, we don't even have to really remind each other like, oh, we forgot the rosary. No, it's just like, hey, guys, we're praying the rosary. And the kids will be like, hey, when are we praying the rosary tonight? It's not like, are we going to do it? It's when are we going to do it? And so I just want to encourage people to not give up. You know, another thing, you know, that we haven't mentioned about this, I'm sure, you know, we talk about on the way to Catholic Family Land, how many problems and trials people have the week leading up to when you come. And we all go, we know that's Satan. We know that those are spiritual attacks because of a great week that's coming up of renewal for our families. But I think we sometimes forget that those spiritual attacks are going to continue after we get back as well. I mean, it's the normal imperfection of humanity that we bring back to our families. But, you know, when we have an awakening of some point in our own lives spiritually and in our family, then we should not be surprised that the evil one is attacking us. In fact, in some ways, if we're not experiencing that spiritual attack, it's like we might be a little bit worried. Not that we're calling that down on us, but, you know, if Satan's already got us, he's not really bothering us. And if we're a family that's starting to now really live family life as imperfectly as we do, but so intentionally to serve the Lord and to help our children stay Catholic and love the Lord and bring other families into this type of relationship with the Lord as a family, we should not be surprised that we undergo some suffering and trials in our family life, even immediately, you know, right after a Holy Family Fest or right after we go to confession. I mean, I've gotten in fights with my wife driving home from confession. Okay. I mean, so the key for me is don't give up. Don't allow Satan to shame you and your family and to not, you know, to just keep trying to just get up, to go to confession, to forgive one another and to keep going. That's my advice.
14: Yeah. Keep going. To quote Patrick Madrid. Great advice, Scott. And I want to, You reminded me of Max Kolbe. So I'm looking at something that the Militia of Immaculata puts out. His feast is August 14th. But Our Lady, you know, we're all her children. She sees us as children because we are children. And to your point, Scott, it's just a matter of keeping going in faith. And there are, you know, we're going to have these contradictions. This is Max Kolbe. He says, this life shall pass and then our true reward will begin. Nothing, not even the smallest effort. And this is I think this is so important. It's like the effort is very important, even if the consequences aren't what we desire. Nothing, not even the smallest effort, even the smallest suffering embraced for the glory of God will escape a lavish reward. And that for all eternity. As we can see from history, God will reward not only what we have done, but also what we would have desired to do, even though we did not have enough strength to put it into effect. Oh. We should desire then, but desire without limits.
12: Amen. Yeah.
14: So, amen. Amen. So,
12: hey Mark, that's Scott, the beauty of consecration. Yeah, because we give it to the Blessed
14: Mother. So that's
12: a
14: good place to wrap us up. Yeah. Talk to us about that. Yeah.
12: Well, I mean, I guess, you know, the most powerful thing about consecration is that we give all of these offerings, all these efforts, we give them to Jesus through the Blessed Mother. And she takes these efforts. We can get down on ourselves and we can get discouraged looking at the immensity, excuse me, of the evil in the world and say, what really can I do? You can do everything, you know, we've been told by St. Louis de Montfort, by St. Maximilian Kolbe, when enough souls do this, like countless souls can be saved. And it's just in the ordinary dealings of life, the ordinary daily duties, is that we just intentionally offer them. And the Blessed Mother takes these little things. You know, we're nobody. We're sinful. We're broken. What we have is very little, but we give it to the Blessed Mother, and she multiplies it. She magnifies it. She purifies it, gives it to Jesus in return. You know, so happy to receive it from his Blessed Mother, and gives it back to her, and she spreads it through the world. And so, you know, when we do these offerings to the Lord, but we do it through the Blessed Mother, they become exponentially more powerful in the world. And that's why I think St. Maximilian Kolbe can say, even those efforts, even that desire, will give it to the Blessed Mother. Then it gives this untold grace to the world. And so it's really about not just saving ourselves or even just the other families in our parish. It's about saving souls. We hear from the saints that countless souls will be saved from hell, will be released from purgatory through these daily duties offered to Jesus through Mary. And that's really powerful, because we all want to do something great, right? We're all called to greatness, and we think, oh, we're going to go start this apostolate or do this giant thing. No, for 99.9% of us, our greatness is going to come in doing the daily duties and the will of the Lord. But we can multiply the effect of that grace by giving it to Jesus through the Blessed Mother, and we can literally see lives change, and we can see the world change. And that's the message. And it's so easy. Our Mother is so gentle. And it's the way that Montfort said, the surest, easiest, most perfect path to holiness and to the Lord. And as I get older, I like safe, and I like easy, and I like simple. So it's just so beautiful of a way of life for yourself, and always living then for others as well.
14: Yeah, loving, willing the good of your wife, your husband, and your kids in prayer and trust is, like you said, we're called to that. Scott Anthony, thank you for making time for us. Thank you for doing the work you're doing. Thank you to your wife. Thank you to your children.
12: Absolutely, yes, amen.
14: Where do you want to point us for planning our trip to Catholic Family Land, or for making a consecration of our families?
12: Yeah, absolutely. Thank you, Mark. Yeah, our website is very simple. It's afc.org. So if people go to afc.org, you can navigate from there to find out how to come to one of our family fests in the summer, how to come to one of our retreats throughout the year. We have a marriage retreat coming up in September. We have youth retreats, young adult retreats this fall. We have our Totus Tuus family conference, which if you're afraid of trying to come for a whole week, come in October to our Totus Tuus conference. It's like a whole week, but in a weekend for the whole family to come. And it's beautiful as well. So afc.org, and you can get all the information there. And if anyone wants to go there, they can look up me on there as well. If they want to email me or call me with any questions, or just want to talk more about this, I'm happy to talk with people more as well.
14: Scott Anthony, thank you again. And happy Feast of the Transfiguration, and early October sounds like a great invitation to make that marriage retreat. So Scott Anthony, Ministry Manager for Apostolate Family Consecration and Catholic Family Land. Have a great morning, Scott.
12: Thank you, Mark. You too.
14: You heard it there. I won't add to it. So not only beautiful, but powerful. That's really the heart of it. And Sarah, thank you for, I'm not surprised, but I'm grateful for your sincerity here. So thank you. And
13: you never answered the question.
14: The
13: yes, they do have indoor plumbing. And no, there's no roller coaster, as you mentioned. You don't need it. That would be too distracting. But indoor plumbing is a yes. There's a go. Go for that.
14: Okay, so Pam and I are going to be there next year.
13: You could be
14: year.
13: There.
14: That's awesome. That's great. Well, that's great. And we're only at like, whatever, 7:58 in our day. It's a pretty darn great day. Great to be alive. And happy Feast of the Transfiguration. And stick around. You know why. Patrick and Cyrus, 888-914-9149. Great to be with you, Sarah Tafoya. Great to be with each of you. And thank you, Florida, for such a beautiful state and leadership, too.
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17: With a look at the news from the Vatican and around the world, I'm Mary Graham with the Catholic News Week in Review. A peer-reviewed study published July 20th found significant concentrations of the chemical abortion drug mifepristone in the water supply of three U.S. cities. Environmental and medical researchers found active mifepristone compounds in the environmental waters in Austin, Texas, Blacksburg, Virginia, and Carbondale, Illinois. According to Life News, the EPA has set enforceable water containment levels for certain other EDCs at 4 parts per trillion. The study showed the abortion drug compounds were found in drinking water at levels as high as 39 parts per trillion. A federal judge ruled that orders of nuns in New York will not be forced by local state law to recommend medically assisted suicide to their patients while the case is pending in court. According to Fox News, four orders of Catholic nuns and several Catholic health care ministries sued the state of New York in late June regarding a new law that would force them to help terminally ill patients kill themselves, a severe violation of the Catholic faith. Mark Reinze, president of Beckett and lead attorney for the health care ministries, said in a statement, "The agreement protects sisters and those they care for while we fight to end New York's suicide mandate for good." The program for Pope Leo XIV's apostolic journey to France from September 25th through the 28th has officially been released. The four-day visit will be packed as the Pope will travel to Paris, Saint-Denis, Lourdes, and Metz before returning to Rome. The logo for the visit incorporates the stained glass windows reminiscent of the rose windows of France's Gothic cathedrals, symbolizing the beauty of communion and unity within the Church. A dove representing the Holy Spirit carries an olive branch, a sign of peace for humanity. Matthew McConaughey and his wife Camilla met with Pope Leo at the Vatican on Wednesday. The two were photographed shaking hands with the pontiff following the Pope's general audience at St. Peter's Basilica. I'm Mary Graham for Relevant Radio News.
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21: Friends, first of all, I want to tell you about some experiments that we have been making in taking ratings of our program. As you know, that there are rating systems that test about 2,000 people a day. And on these testings, various indices and ratings of programs are based. So we decided to take one in Boston because I thought that, well, the program was very popular in Boston. And we telephoned 1,000 men. And we asked the question, what are you listening to? 994 answered, my wife. Now there's another way of testing that we have just invented. And it's been inspired, we're going to call it the Beardrex method of rating. And the system is you line up about 50 men at a bar. You put the program on at the end of the bar. If the program is interesting, naturally the men will not drink so much. So for everyone who orders a drink, 5% is subtracted from 100% and you get your rating. For example, if there are, 100 men at the bar and 10 order drinks, your rating is not very good. So we've had an experimentation made in Wilkes-Barre, Pennsylvania, and this is really and truly an historical instance. It seems that in Wilkes-Barre, Pennsylvania, some time ago, this bar was lined with customers. And One man at 9 o'clock on Monday said, I want to hear Bishop Sheen. So the bartender put on Life is Worth Living. Nobody protested. Everybody seemed to enjoy it. They waited until the program was over. Another week passes. Same individual comes back. He said, turn on Life is Worth Living. The bartender went to the television set and he turned the dial quick. He says, oh, no, you don't. Do you know how much we took in last Monday night from 9 to 9:30? 10 cents. They wanted one father. The bartender wanted three feathers, and that was the story. Well, tonight, I'm just going to tell some simple stories tonight around the theme, best city in the world in which to be broke. One of the stagehands just now told me, he said, tell me quickly what it is I need to know. Well, first of all, I have to preface the city by this little spiritual reminder. It's a city in France, actually, the southern part, the very base of the Pyrenees. You've heard about it. It was in a movie, The Song of Bernadette. The city of Lourdes. In that particular city in the year 1858, which was very important because all 6 months in either direction of that year, our modern world, to some extent, was born. Darwin wrote his Origin of Species. Mill wrote his Essay on Liberty. Karl Marx, the founder of communism, wrote the Introduction to the Critique of Political Economy. And then another world broke onto this. And there appeared to a little girl by the name of Bernadette, the Blessed Virgin at Lourdes. Well, obviously, there has to be some verification. Because if there is none, well, then what's to prevent any psychotic or dreamer coming along and saying God or an angel appeared to me? So they investigated Bernadette. She was found to be very humble. That's one of the conditions. I know one investigation that stopped very quickly when this person claimed that God had appeared to her. And the investigating committee said, are you the saint? And she said, yes, I'm the saint. That ended it. And then in addition to that, there had to be other tests made that were scientifically verifiable, such as miracles. And there is established at Lourdes the International Medical Association, which is made up of some of the very best doctors of the world. I'm not going to give you any of the verification tonight. Just simply state that in 1902, Dr. Alexis Carrel went there, and he said he went there as a skeptic. And after studying the miracles, he was absolutely convinced that they took place. And then with this further remark, we'll go into the stories about being broke. You see, if Christ is not the Son of God, which is untrue. But if Christ is not the Son of God, then the story of the mother of Christ appearing in this world would be just as ridiculous as the mother of Buddha or Confucius appearing. But if he is the Son of God, then she could just as well appear to intercede for a miracle, intercede for us just as she did at Cana. And those who accept the background of Lord, well, they have two mothers, like I have two mothers. I have a mother in the flesh, and then I have her as a spiritual mother, because our blessed Lord gave her to us all on the cross when he said, behold thy mother. I read Mass once a week to her. When I was a little baby, my mother placed me on the altar of the blessed mother and dedicated me to her. So I've dedicated all of my books to her, everything that has been written my whole life. Well, I love the place, and not just that place. But let me tell you that it's a good city in which to be broke. Now, you can be broke financially, you can be broke spiritually, you can be broke physically. Physically broken, you might be cared for by a miracle. I'm not going to discuss those. But but financially broke. That will interest many of you. I have already told you that I was in school until I was 29. That's how dumb I was. And I was doing university work at the University of Louvain in Belgium, and I wished to celebrate the 5th anniversary of my ordination as a priest, and I thought the best way to celebrate it was to go to Lourdes, which is about 16 or 18 hours away from Louvain in Belgium, all the way down almost to the border of Spain. Well, I had just enough money to go to Lourdes, but not enough to live on once I arrived. I asked my brother, who was studying medicine at the University of Louvain, if he had any money. And he was a typical university student, too. So I said, well, if I have faith enough to go down to Lourdes to celebrate the 5th anniversary of my ordination, it's up to the Blessed Mother to get me out. So I arrived in Lourdes, broke. I then decided that if she was going to pay my hotel bill, she could just as well pay a big one as a little one. When you're asking for miracles, never be a piker. Well, no drinks sold so far in Wilkes Bar. We've just received the telegram. He was a lone drinker. They took in only a dime. You notice that? Well, the first-class hotel in Lourdes would be fourth class here in New York City. But at any rate, it was first class there. So I decided to make a novena of prayer, that is to say, 9 days. The fifth day, I received my bill. It was positively staggering. I had visions of French jails and gendarmes and American consuls, but I stuck it out for 4 more days. So the 9th morning came, and I was very hopeful. I went down to the grotto, nothing happened. Noon, nothing happened. Evening, nothing happened. Then it was serious. So I decided to give the Blessed Mother another chance. So I went down to the grotto about 10 or half past 10 that night, and as I was kneeling there, a portly gentleman tapped me on the shoulder, and he said, are you an American priest?
0: Yes.
21: Do you speak French?

with us to Paris and talk French for us and show us about the city. So he walked me back to the hotel, and then he asked me a very interesting question. He said, "Have you paid your hotel bill lately?" So was I glad I hadn't paid it. So I outfumbled him for the bill. One of those not too rare moments in life when the grasp does not exceed the reach. So I went to Paris with him and stayed a week. And at the end of the week, he said, "Do you mind taking my address at the bottom of a check? You can visit us when you return to New York." And I said, "Well, no, not particularly." So I arrived back in Louvain with much more than I started with. And that family and I went back to Lourdes three times together to thank Our Lady for introducing us one to another. Now, the moral is not to go to the Waldorf and run up a bill. But it works in Lourdes, and so I found it was a very good city in which to be broke. And not only to be broke physically, I mean financially, but also to be broke financially and spiritually, rather. And this happened on another occasion. I've been to Lourdes 26 times. In this particular time, I wanted a spiritual favor. Would not have profited me in the least. And when I left, it was not forthcoming. So I was making my Thanksgiving after Mass. It was my last day. And I was talking to the Blessed Mother, and this is what I was saying to her. I said, "Now listen, I have come over 3,000 miles here to visit you, and I asked for a spiritual favor. Didn't mean anything to me, and you refused to grant it. Now you can keep it. I don't want it." I said, "If you ask me for something, I do give you anything you wanted. Why don't you give something to me? I'm mad at you." Now, I said, "It's all right for me to be mad at you, but I don't want you to be mad at me. So I'm going to give you a chance to prove that you're not mad at me." So I said, "I'm going down to the grotto, take a drink of the water, and then I'm going to leave the grounds. And before I leave the grounds, I want you to send me a little girl, age 12, dressed in white, who will hand me a white rose. And I shall take that as a sign that you're at least not mad at me." I knew she had 1,000 reasons to be mad at me, but I didn't want her to be. So I was about 75 feet from the gate. I didn't see anybody there. And I said, "Well, you better hurry, you haven't much time." So I got to the gate, and right behind it was a little girl, age 12, dressed in white, and she handed me a white rose. I suppose that's why I'm talking about her tonight. It reminded me of a line of Chesterton's, that her son climbed up her body as a tower of ivory and kissed upon her lips a mystic rose. And that's what she gave me. Then one other experience has to do with being spiritually broke, for I was broken in this instance. I had been there about 7 or 8 days. And the train left for Paris at 8 o'clock in the evening. And I went down to the grotto about 7, just to say a little farewell. And I ended up with this little prayer. I said, "I want you to send me some trouble, some inconvenience. Something that will be very hard for me. And because of it, somebody else will be helped very, very much."

0: Now, let me tell you, that's one prayer that's always answered. That never fails. Because sometimes, you know, when we're young, our mothers give us bitter medicine, and they say it's well for your own good. Sometimes the bitter medicine, too, can be for other people's good. And she gives bitter medicine from time to time. I can remember over a period of a couple of years that I seemed to get every hard cross always on her feast day. Never it was. But, so after making that prayer, I hurried back to the best hotel in Lourdes. I always stay there since. And I ran up, as is my wont, I ran up the stairs two flights at a time. First flight, I got the impression somebody was following me. Second flight, somebody following me. Third flight, ran down the corridor, somebody was after me. Turned around, there was a young woman there from Holland. I said, are you following me? She said, yes. I said, why? She said, I don't know. She said, I saw you in procession this afternoon, and I just decided that I wanted to talk to you. I said, anything I can do for you? She said, no, I'm an atheist. I said, oh, no, you're not an atheist. You wouldn't be here if you were an atheist. I said, you probably lost the faith, and she said, yes. I said, you're my trouble. So I canceled my trip back to Paris. And I stayed on for 3 days until finally she was at peace with herself and the good Lord. And up to this time, I had no difficulty. And I started back to Paris. 50 miles, and it was 8 or 9 hours to Paris. 50 miles, the conductor put me off. He said, your ticket is no good. 3 days old. Waited for another train, bought another ticket. Got on a train, no water to drink, no food. It took me 2 days to get 2 days and 2 nights to get to Paris, during which time I had neither food nor drink. I had plenty of trouble. But it helped someone. And then this very interesting story. At the close of the last century, there was married in Paris a good, ordinarily good girl by the name of Elizabeth Arrighi to a French doctor who was in the government service, Felix Le Sœur. And he promised to respect the faith of his wife, but he spent almost as much time propagating atheism and anti-clericalism as he did practicing medicine. As a matter of fact, he was editor of one of the anti-clerical newspapers of Paris. And he forgot the promise that he made to his wife and tried to break down her faith. And he was succeeding fairly well. But he worked a little bit too fast. When he put a certain book of an art scoffer into her hands, she reacted. She decided to study her faith. Now, she was a learned woman. She could speak besides her native language of French. She could speak English, German, Italian, Spanish, Russian, Latin, and knew some Greek. She also knew some Greek. And she built a library in her side of the house, conspicuous with the great classical thinkers like Aquinas and Bonaventure. And then in 1905, she was taken ill. And she tossed on a bed of constant pain from 1905 until 1914, May 3rd. And as she was dying, she said to her husband, Felix, when I am dead, you will become a Dominican priest. He said, Elizabeth, you know my sentiments. I've sworn hatred of God and religion. I shall live in that hatred, and I shall die in it. She repeated her words and passed away. Rummaging through her papers, he found her last will and testament. And it read, I will to you the most precious thing that any wife can will a husband. I will to you 9 years of suffering. In 1905, I asked Almighty God to send me sufficient pains and sufferings to purchase your soul. Prayer alone is not enough. And on the day that I die, you will have been bought and paid for. Greater love than this no woman hath, that she should lay down her life for her husband. He dismissed it as the fancies of a pious woman, but inasmuch as he was very devoted to her, and to forget his sorrows, he took an automobile trip in the southern part of France with an atheistic friend of his. And they made the same trip that he and his wife had made during their honeymoon. Just for sentimental reasons, he stopped in front of a little church into which he had gone to visit during the honeymoon. And he almost seemed to hear his wife speaking to him, saying, "Go to Lourdes." He had been to Lourdes, he had written about it, he had proven that Lourdes was a fraud and a superstition. So he dismissed the thought. And then in August 1914 came the World War. Dr. Le Sœur was charged by the French government to take important documents to Bordeaux. And seated on the box of documents in the long corridor of the French train, for the second time the message, seemingly from his wife, "Go to Lourdes, go to Lourdes." He compromised and went to Paris-Le-Monial. Third time the message, and he went to Lourdes, rank unbeliever. Standing before the statue of Our Lady, suddenly he received the gift of faith. So total and complete was it that he had not to go through any process of juxtaposition and say, "Well, now that I believe, how will I answer this difficulty or how will I answer that difficulty?" He saw all of error in its stupidity, naked stupidity. Well, the conversion of Dr. Le Sœur was about as exciting as the news of the bombardment of Reims. He went to Rome in company with Father Jean Billet, the orator of Notre Dame, in audience with Benedict XV. Dr. Le Sœur said to His Holiness, "I intend to become a Dominican priest." Holy Father said, "I forbid you. You must remain in the world and repair the harm which you have done." Benedict XV then spoke a few words to Father Jean Billet, and then turning to Dr. Le Sœur said, "I revoke my decision. I know of no better director of consciences than Father Javier." Lent 1924, I made my retreat in the Dominican monastery of Caen in Belgium, where four times a day and an hour each time I made my retreat under and received the spiritual direction of Father Le Sœur, Dominican and priest, who told me this story. And it's not often that you can make a retreat under a priest who every now and then again will quote and say, "As my dear wife, Elizabeth, said." And these are the stories of what happened in a city where it's good to be broke. And I cannot depend upon merits of my own, for I'm only too conscious of having failed the Son of God and all that I'm supposed to be. But I hope that when I go there for judgment, that I will hear from him these words: "I heard my mother speak of you."
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0: Friends, a week or two ago we asked for suggestions of subjects and personalities which we might discuss on this show. One little girl wrote in from Akron, Ohio, and she said, "I don't care what you talk about as long as you keep on talking." And that can prove very dangerous, because some years ago, on the way back from Europe, a steward came out on the deck of the ship one night and he said, "Are you the one who preached sermon at St. Patrick's Cathedral such and such a time?" "Yes." He said, "Maya, that was a wonderful sermon. Wonderful. I enjoyed every minute of that hour and a half." I said, "My good man, I never talked an hour and a half in my life." "Well," he said, "it seemed that long to me." Well, tonight we're going to discuss a very remarkable man of literature. The man who foresaw communism and who understood it better than many who have lived through it. And his name, it has, we should mention, some alternate spellings. Fyodor Dostoevsky. Born in 1821 in Moscow. His father was a doctor in one of the poor hospitals of Moscow. Father was not very kind to the family, nor to the peasants when he bought a farm. The peasants later on killed him. But the son lived from 1821 to 1881. And in that relatively short span of life, had three great creative moments. The first creative moment of Fyodor Dostoevsky was when he learned the meaning of freedom. Those were days when students were rather radical, and young Dostoevsky belonged to a radical group as he was studying engineering, though he always loved literature. And he was interested not in the German philosophers, as many were at the time, but in Rousseau, Saint-Simon, Fourier, and others. He wanted to establish some kind of a system where there would be no marriage, no private property, but some weird kind of socialism. And kings and czars were jittery in those days. In the year 1848, Louis Philippe was the last king of France. He lost his throne. Nicholas I was afraid of losing his. So when he heard of this young group of revolutionists in St. Petersburg, he arrested them. 20 of them were thrown into the prison. Peter and Paul. Queer name for a prison. So it was. And then after several months in jail, on the 22nd day of December, 1849, 20 youths were led up on a platform in Skomorsky Square of St. Petersburg. There were lines of 10. Dostoevsky was sixth in the second line. The sheriff mounted the platform. He walked to each of them. He gave the sentence of the court. Condemned to death. Condemned to death. Condemned to death. 20 men, 20 minutes to wait for death. Dostoevsky nudged someone alongside of him. There was a cart down below. 20 coffins in it, black cloth over the coffins. The temperature, 20 degrees below zero. They were stripped of all their clothing except a shirt. It was 7 o'clock in the morning. Dostoevsky looked up and the sun was just coming through the clouds. It began reflecting itself against the dome of a church. And he said, in 5 minutes, I will be this where the source of all that light is. And then 1 minute more, and he said, oh, if I could only live. What an eternity of days would be mine, and how I would treasure each moment. And at that moment, a soldier came across the yard waving a white flag and announced that through the mercy of the Tsar, they would not be shot. Dostoevsky was to be sentenced to 4 years imprisonment in Siberia. He breathed the air of freedom. He began to be a kind of an embodied spirit. His soul had come back into his body. Dante, because he wrote Inferno, has been described as the man who has been to hell. Dostoevsky was the man who looked death in the face and got back that elemental freedom, the freedom to live and move and have your being. You would understand freedom as well as any man in the world. That was his first creative moment. The second was when he learned the implications of that freedom. Christmas Eve of that year, he was put into a sleigh, driven out of St. Petersburg on a 3 weeks' journey to Siberia. And as he left St. Petersburg, it was Christmas Eve. There was no room in the inn. He could see houses ablaze with lights, Christmas parties on the inside. So out to the stable of the world he goes, to Siberia. And what a place it was, as Dostoevsky describes it. He said, we were huddled in this barracks like herrings in a barrel. No room to turn around. Fleas and lice by the bushels. Temperature 30 and 40 degrees below zero. Ice 3 inches thick on the window pane. One stove in the center of a room never melted the ice in the room. A sheepskin to cover us, but it never covered our feet, and our feet froze. Filth on the floor, too cold to go outside to satisfy nature. Men would attempt to cross the floor, and their chains would get caught in the chains of others, and they would fall, crack their heads, and curse. It was a veritable inferno of imprecation and curses and lecherous laughter. And out of it, later on, came the books describing what he had been through. Letters from the underworld and the house of the dead. Some of the most terrible pages of all literature. And what did he learn during this captivity in Siberia? He learned three lessons, and he puts them down in these books. And the first lesson that he learned was how evil men can be.
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0: During this captivity in Siberia, he learned three lessons, and he puts them down in these books. And the first lesson that he learned was how evil men can be. He lived with characters, and he saw guards that could not be divided as novelists divide their characters into good and bad. He said there are some people who will abuse freedom to a point of wishing only evil. They lose the distinction, he said, of right and wrong. And they will. They do not deny God merely. He says they challenge God. They set themselves up as an absolute. He said, I found that while I was there, that man is open at two ends. First, he's open to the inspirations of grace. And then he said, he's open to the devil himself. And some of these men, he said, wanted to do evil just for the sake of evil, even to make good evil. And as a result, he said, they became cruel. And I learned, he said, that it is possible for a man to become more cruel and bloodthirsty than any beast. As one of the characters said, there are only two periods in history. One is our ascent from the gorilla to the death of God, and the other is from the death of God to the making of a new earth through communism. That was his first lesson, how evil men can be. And the second lesson that he learned was about a social system that evil men can create. That social system that exists in the land where he lived. Churchill describes that land as the dividing of it as the Iron Curtain. That description would never satisfy Dostoevsky. Why? Why, because the Iron Curtain is from our side, the comfortable side, the side of real freedom, looking up against something opaque. When you pass through Siberia and see evil such as Dostoevsky saw, that description would never fit it. And so in Letters from the Underworld, he described the new race of men and what it means to live under this type of man. And he describes it as the mouse facing the wall. He said a mouse will ultimately come to the last wall, and he will gnaw, but he cannot get through. A bull in the face of a wall will respect it. He will not charge it. It's something sacred. But a mouse will gnaw and gnaw and gnaw and be frustrated because he cannot get through. What is the wall? The wall is the impossible. It is that social system under which men must live unto eternal frustration. And the third lesson that he learned, he described it in these two books that I mentioned, was that the only alternative to this social system is Christ, in whom, as he rightly said, is God in the image of man. He said, I thank the Almighty that I have passed through Siberia, because I've learned now the essence of man. And I have also learned, he said, that it is only in Christ that I must repose. Later on, when Belinsky, the atheist, would try to win him over to his atheism, Dostoevsky said in his own queer way, he said, Belinsky, he said, I would rather be wrong with Christ than right with you. Prison spoils some men, and spoiled Oscar Wilde. He lost all of his creativity in prison. And he came out of prison. He wandered the streets of London under a diabolical pseudonym. He lost his power of writing because he'd been in prison, but not so Dostoevsky. He learned these great lessons. And Dostoevsky came out in order to come to the third moment of his life, the truly creative literary moment, in which he wrote some of the great pages of literature. For example, this is the man. Dostoevsky wrote in, first of all, the one that we will discuss first, Crime and Punishment, in 1866. The Possessed, 1872. We will not have time to discuss Brothers Karamazov, around 1879-80, before he died. In these works, he describes communism that is to come. And he describes it, well, first of all, in Crime and Punishment, where one of the characters is Raskolnikov, the individual communist. Raskolnikov does not believe in a distinction between right and wrong, good and bad. But he's interested in the masses. is concerned about the poor, wants to build up a social system, is concerned with the proletariat. And this new social system that loves the masses must be built up. But in order to build it up, says Raskolnikov, you have to have money. So he kills a poor old woman pawnbroker to get money to establish his socialistic state. And he argues, she was vermin anyway. You see the system? You kill one. You ate 1,000 of the masses. That's simple arithmetic. That's communism. No concern whatever for the individual person. All that matters is the party state, the totalitarian structure. And hence let individuals, wherever they be, in Poland, Hungary, Albania, anywhere else, let them be wiped out. All that matters is the regime that professes to love the poor and tramples on them. Dostoevsky's, then in his work, The Possessed, describes the state that has been set up by this philosophy. It's no longer concerned now with the individual communist. And Verhovinsky says, the Russian Revolution will begin with an atheistic base. You see the characters of Dostoevsky, like Kirillov, Shigalov, Verhovinsky, brothers Karamazov and others. Oh yes, they're in pages. Here they are in The Possessed. But these men, you cut a page, blood comes out. And they walk across the streets of Russia. They're living characters, they just have other names. Stalin, Lenin, Bulganov, Bulganin, Khrushchev. He wrote about them, he knew them all. He lived through them, he saw it coming. And so Verhovinsky said the foundation will be atheism, and then he talks to Stavrogin, and he tells Stavrogin just how he must develop this system, and Stavrogin prepares for it. And so he violates a girl, and then after he's violated her, he locks her in a room, and there's a little opening in the door. So he sips tea. He can look at her until she goes mad. And he enjoys his tea, and finally she goes mad, and she hangs herself, and Stavrogin said, Now, I no longer know the distinction between right and wrong. Now I am ready to establish the system. And so the characters walk out on the pages of The Possessed. Would you not think that some of these, I'm reading from The Possessed, some of these pages were written by someone who had passed through the experiences of communism today in Russia? He suggests a system of spying. Every member of society spies on the others. And it is his duty to inform against them. All are slaves and equal in their slavery. See, equality, all comrades. They will be banished and put to death. Cicero will have his tongue cut out. Copernicus will have his eyes put out. Shakespeare will be stoned. Slaves are bound to be equal. There never has been any freedom or equality without despotism. But in the herd, everyone will be equal. The moment you have family ties or love, you get the desire for property. We'll destroy that desire. We will make use of drunkenness, slander, spying. We'll make use of every incredible corruption. We'll stifle every genius in its infancy. We will reduce all to a common denominator, complete equality. Only the necessary is the necessary. That's the motto of the whole world from now on. The world needs a shock, and that's for us, the dictators, to look after. Absolute submission. Absolute loss of individuality. But once in 30 years, the dictator will let them have a shock, and they will suddenly begin eating one another up, just as a precaution against boredom. And then, Dostoevsky, knowing that this philosophy that has no respect for persons, that speaks of the love of the masses, will be a menace to the world, tells how it will win over, does not mention America. But how true he was writing too soon for us, perhaps. But he told how all the intelligentsia, the riffraff, the false liberals, all of the people, without a fine distinction of right and wrong, will follow after these individuals. And do you know, says the leader, that we are tremendously powerful already? Our party not only consists of those who commit murder and arson, fire off pistols in the traditional fashion, or bite colonels. They're only a hindrance. I reckon them all up. A teacher who laughs with children at their God is on our side. The lawyer who defends an educated murderer because he's more cultured than his victims and could not help murdering them to get money, he's one of us. The schoolboys who murder a peasant for the sake of sensation, they are ours. The juries who acquit every criminal, they are ours. The prosecutor who trembles at a trial for fear he should not seem advanced enough is ours. And among officials and intelligentsia and literary men, we have lots and lots of them, but they do not know it. And so we'll have a little fresh blood now and then, and we'll set legends going, and every scurvy group will be of use to us. I'll pick out some of you fellas that you'll be keen for shooting. Well, there's going to be an upheaval. There's going to be such an upset as the world has never seen before. Russia will be overwhelmed with darkness, and the whole earth will weep for its gods. In 1872, but did he despair? Though he knew the world would run after these Raskolnikovs and Shigalovs and Kirillovs. No, toward the end of his life, in the journal of an author, he wrote about soldier, socialist soldier who said he would commit the worst crime that one could ever commit. He would steal a host. And he stole a host, the Blessed Sacrament, and then said he would shoot it. He leveled his gun and he saw the image of Christ above him. And he knelt down in penance. And that, to Dostoevsky, is what Russia would do. It will one day recover its soul when it got rid of these individuals who had brought ruin upon it. And then on another occasion he said, remember the young man in the land of the Gerasenes who was possessed with devils, and the Lord drove the devils out of the young man into the swine, and the swine were driven into the sea? Dostoevsky said, that's my Russia, my beloved Russia, full of sores, putrefaction, foulness, corruption, full even of devils. But one day, these devils, the Shigalovs, the Kirillovs, the Raskolnikovs, one day these devils will be driven out of Russia, and they will be pushed back and back and back into the sea. And there they will be drowned, and it will be good enough for them. And Russia will sit at the feet of Christ and learn his gospel.
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23: And I think this is important, Patrick. Sometimes we imagine that God is putting difficult decisions on us and then watching over us as if he's maniacally waiting for us to trip up and make some bad decision and go astray, and just he's trying to see whether it's going to work out for us or not. And that's not how he looks at us. He wants us to succeed, right? He wants us to persevere in his will. Even if we make a wrong decision, he will help us to get back on track. It's so important to act. And I think we, especially in our own times, have a problem with this, right? We have difficulties with analysis paralysis, where we look at something for so long, right? We're just paralyzed. We can't follow through with it.
22: Yeah, hang on. 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
25: Sacrifice is for the repose of the soul of Carol Johansky. Before we enter into the Mass, let us call to mind who or what we are offering this holy sacrifice of the Mass for, and let us present our intentions to the Lord.

In the name of the Father, and of the Son, and of the Holy Spirit. Amen. Grace to you and peace from God our Father and the Lord Jesus Christ. My brothers and sisters, let us acknowledge our sins and so prepare ourselves to celebrate the sacred mysteries. I confess, Almighty God, and to you, my brothers and sisters, that I have greatly sinned in my thoughts and in my words, in what I have done and in what I have failed to do, through my fault, through my most grievous fault. Therefore I ask Blessed Mary, ever Virgin, all the angels and saints, and you, my brothers and sisters, to pray for me to the Lord our God. May Almighty God have mercy on us, forgive us our sins, and bring us to everlasting life.

0: Let us pray. Almighty, ever-living God, whom taught by the Holy Spirit we dare to call our Father, bring, we pray, to perfection in our hearts the spirit of adoption as your sons and daughters, that we may merit to enter into the inheritance which you have promised. Through our Lord Jesus Christ, your Son, who lives and reigns with you in the unity of the Holy Spirit, God forever and ever.
1: A reading from the first book of Kings. At the mountain of God, Horeb, Elijah came to a cave where he took shelter. Then the Lord said to him, "Go outside and stand on the mountain before the Lord. The Lord will be passing by." A strong and heavy wind was rending the mountains and crushing rocks before the Lord, but the Lord was not in the wind. After the wind, there was an earthquake, but the Lord was not in the earthquake. After the earthquake, there was a fire, but the Lord was not in the fire. After the fire, there was a tiny whispering sound. When he heard this, Elijah hid his face in his cloak and went and stood at the entrance of the cave. The word of the Lord.

A reading from the letter of St. Paul to the Romans. Brothers and sisters, I speak the truth in Christ. I do not lie. My conscience joins with the Holy Spirit in bearing me witness that I have great sorrow and constant anguish in my heart. For I could wish that I myself were accursed and cut off from Christ for the sake of my own people, my kindred according to the flesh.

0: princes, theirs the patriarchs, and from them, according to the flesh, is the Christ, who is over all, God forever blessed. Amen. The word of the Lord.
1: Thanks be to God.

0: The Lord be with you.
1: And with your spirit.
0: A reading from the Holy Gospel according to Matthew.
1: Glory to you, Lord.
0: After he had fed the people, Jesus made the disciples get into a boat and precede him to the other side, while he dismissed the crowds. After doing so, he went up on the mountain by himself to pray. When it was evening, he was there alone. Meanwhile, the boat, already a few miles offshore, was being tossed about by the waves, for the wind was against it. During the fourth watch of the night, he came toward them walking on the sea. When the disciples saw him walking on the sea, they were terrified. "It is a ghost," they said, and they cried out in fear. At once Jesus spoke to them, "Take courage, it is I. Do not be afraid." Peter said to him in reply, "Lord, if it is you, command me to come to you on the water." He said, "Come." Peter got out of the boat and began to walk on the water toward Jesus. But when he saw how strong the wind was, he became frightened. And beginning to sink, he cried out, "Lord, save me." Immediately Jesus stretched out his hand and caught Peter and said to him, "O you of little faith, why did you doubt?" After they got into the boat, the wind died down. Those who were in the boat did him homage, saying, "Truly, you are the Son of God." The Gospel of the Lord.
1: Praise to you,

0: Please repeat after me. Get out of the boat.
1: Get out of the boat.
0: And just to practice one more time, get out of the boat.
1: Get out of the boat.
0: This morning, I would like to look at the boat that Peter and the other disciples were in as a sign of mediocrity, minimalism, and the old phrase, this is how we always do it. My brothers and

Sisters, we are at a point in history when we need to get out of the boat. Now, we could really say this about any time in history, sure, because whenever we let mediocrity, minimalism, or the "this is how we're always done it" attitude settle into our lives, that's dangerous. But we don't live in any time. We live in this time, our time, with its own unique dangers to our salvation and that of our families. And assuming that we're just going to be safe from the present dangers, living those lives of mediocrity and minimalism and just doing what we've always done, is naive. We have to be willing, at the command of our Lord, to go beyond what has become normal, to go beyond what has become the standard, because normal is toxic. Normal is toxic. It always has been to the spiritual lives of Christians. We always have to be willing, in whatever way, to step out of the boat. And just doing what the rest of the group does all the time doesn't work. I often like to use St. John the Evangelist as an example of that. I like to prop St. John up as one of the first priests, one of the first bishops who remained at the foot of the cross, who remained with Jesus at his crucifixion while all the others abandoned him. It's not easy to stand alone when everybody else turns tail and runs, when even other followers of Christ can't be relied on. But John wasn't a minimalist. John was not mediocre. John was not allowing fear to be an element in how he made his decisions while everybody else was. And it's why from the beginning I tell people we shouldn't be surprised when bishops or priests are not saints, when at the beginning, when the heat got cranked up, only one remained completely, totally faithful, St. John. Well, today I'd like to focus on Peter. It's very clear Jesus sends all of the disciples, including Peter, into a boat. And then the story, of course, goes that with morning approaching, there is a storm that arises, and all of a sudden, Jesus, who had been away all night praying by himself on a mountain, comes walking across the sea. And then Jesus, walking across the sea, says, "Take courage, it's I, don't be afraid." And then Peter says, "Lord, if that is you, command me, and I will come out on the water." And just to think about this for a moment, this is Peter's idea, right? This is not a test of faith from our Lord, like, "Peter, if you really believe in me, do this." This is Peter's idea. He wants to do this, and Jesus says, "Come." And Peter gets out of the boat, and he begins to walk on water towards Jesus. And this, right here, it's a good place to pause. Peter walked on water, period. And then we just stay there for a little bit. A lot of times we want to rush on to the fact that he fell and he needed to be saved. But Peter is walking on water. For all we know, Peter may have been walking on the water for half a mile. Who knows how far our Lord was away from him? The text doesn't tell us how long he stayed up there. I choose to think it was not a momentary thing, that it was not brief, that they were up there together for a while. And then it says, when he saw how strong the wind was, he became frightened. But this is the part that always agitates me about this. So Jesus is walking on water. Jesus is God incarnate. He is the second person of the Most Holy Trinity, the Messiah, the Savior. But Peter, who is none of those things, sees Jesus walking on the water and says, "I see you doing this. I know you have the power to allow me to do it as well." So this is what I think the text should say. "Lord, if it is you, command me to come out on the water." And Jesus says, "Come." Peter got out of the boat and began to walk on water towards Jesus. And then all of the other disciples got out of the boat as well and walked on water with Peter. But the passage doesn't say that, does it? No. What do the other disciples do? They just sit there. Even when they see what's happening with Peter, even seeing the witness of Peter walking on that water, they don't get out of the boat. Why?
minimalism, mediocrity, fear, and the old adage, oh, this is what we've always done. We always sit in the boat. We don't rock the boat. We're certainly not going to get out of the boat. Peter's crazy. What is he thinking? No one has ever walked on water before. Why does he think he can do that? Well, you want to know what? For the rest of their lives, all the disciples who stayed in the boat could never say they walked on water. And Peter did. And that was their choice. And yes, we can talk about the fact that, sure, Peter falters. He needs to be saved. But only because he's walking on water. We often jump right to that part where Peter falls and like, oh, Peter, why did you doubt? Silly Peter. You faltered. I bet none of the other apostles ever said that to him because they knew Peter could be like, because I was doing something you never dared to do. And it's really kind of pathetic to criticize someone doing something imperfectly that you never had the courage or faith to even attempt. So it's not hard to imagine the other apostles trying to even prevent Peter from getting out of the boat. And even after they heard Jesus command him to come out on the water. And yet, my brothers and sisters, we have to get out of the boat. We need to be like Peter and do anything to get to Jesus. We should no longer expect normal to work. Normal is broken. It always has been if you're a faithful Catholic. Normal is dangerous. And now there are many reasons why it's important for us to study the lives of the saints. They teach us a lot as Catholics about living as faithful, humble servants of God in the church. And one of the reasons it's important to know about their lives is so that we can see how they were like Peter, how they were inspired by Peter walking on the water, how they were not afraid to step out of the boat in their own right. John the Baptist, who was not afraid to be a voice in the wilderness, even though that was not normal, to be a soul figure in the desert calling people to repentance, even though I'm sure people were telling him, John, this is going to get you killed. John stepped out of the boat. Mary, young Mary, visited by an angel. She's invited to do something that nobody had ever done before. Give birth to the Son of God while remaining a virgin. Mary asks, how is that going to happen? And the angel says, the Holy Spirit will bring this about. Mary, will you step out of the boat? How about Adele Bryce? Adele, visited by the Blessed Mother, is asked by her, gather the children in this wild country, teach them what's needed for salvation, teach them their catechism. Adele, will you do something that nobody else is doing? Will you do something that's not normal, that hasn't been done before? Adele, will you step out of the boat? How about Francis Xavier, right? A Spanish Jesuit priest, well-educated, lived his life in universities, and is asked to leave everything behind to bring the gospel to the people in India and Japan. This European leaving home behind to bring the church to Asia, knowing that he's never going to return. That was not the norm. Francis Xavier, will you step out of the boat? How about venerable, soon to be blessed, Fulton Sheen? So, as an aside, we have the banner out there with Fulton Sheen and the prayer cards with him. We had hoped to put that out on the day of his beatification, but it still says venerable, so we were kind of fooled. So we're going to do it as a lead up. The prayer cards that you take home can still be prayed afterwards because we're still praying for him to be a saint. But that is out there for you to take home. Fulton Sheen, what do you mean, Bishop, that you're going to be on TV? Clerics don't go on TV. Isn't that a bit profane for a prince of the church? That isn't how we normally do things, Bishop. Fulton, will you step out of the boat? You see, the people who stay in the boat always criticize the people who don't stay in the boat. The people in the boat will always say that you can't do what you're about to do.
The people in the boat will never want you to walk on water because it can't be done. Saints are the ones who get out of the boat. And so I ask, will you get out of the boat? God wants you to walk on water, but if we stay in the boat, it will never be done. Every obstacle that God places before us, every storm, is an opportunity for grace as well as suffering. Minimalism and mediocrity will never lead you to grace. Mediocrity and minimalism will never lead you to grace, particularly in times of tribulation. So there's a storm, the boat is being tossed about on the waves, it may sink, but Jesus is walking on the water. And even Peter, who got out of the boat and sank, what happens when Peter starts to sink? He says, Lord, save me. And immediately Jesus stretched out his hand and he caught Peter. Now, I don't know about you, but holding the hand of our Lord doesn't sound like a bad idea to me. That if I stumble and fall walking on water, I'm okay with that. Because I would rather stumble and fall walking on water than never having gotten out of the boat. This time in the church, I think it calls for more creativity. I think it calls for more boldness. I think it calls for more innovation than we've ever imagined. And I'm thoroughly convinced that the same is true in your homes, with your families, to help your family stay Catholic. And so I invite you, my brothers and sisters, when you hear Jesus say, come, you would get out of the boat. You may ask, well, what if I falter once I'm out of the boat? Jesus will catch you. But do not settle for saying, we're going to keep doing things the way they've always been done. Ask, how could we do things that create joy and happiness and peace and faith as the good Lord invites us? To be willing to live your faith in new ways. When it comes to living our faith, when it comes to sharing our faith, when it comes to being Catholic, we need to think outside the box. And in doing so, I am convinced that God will work tremendous graces through that willingness if we would just respond when he says, come. Last point. I think it's important that today's gospel passage begins this way. After Jesus had fed the people, Jesus then made the disciples get into the boat. Jesus fed the people. Today, Jesus feeds you his body and his blood. Today's passage is making reference to Jesus feeding bread and fish to people. Today, he's giving you his body and his blood. He gives you his very life. Why? So you can do what he did. So you can walk on water. He gives you his very life so you can do what he did so that you can walk on water. May we step out in boldness. May we have faith like Peter to come out on the waters. Amen.

0: Let us stand. Together we profess our faith. I believe in one God, the Father Almighty, maker of heaven and earth, of all things visible and invisible. I believe in one Lord Jesus Christ, the only begotten Son of God, born of the Father before all ages, God from God, light from light, true God from true God, begotten, not made, consubstantial with the Father. Through him all things were made. He came down from heaven, and by the Holy Spirit was incarnate of the Virgin Mary, and became man. He was crucified under Pontius Pilate. He suffered death and was buried, and rose again on the third day, in accordance with the Scriptures. He ascended into heaven, and is seated at the right hand of the Father. He will come again in glory to judge the living and the dead, and his kingdom will have no end. I believe in the Holy Spirit, the Lord, the giver of life, who proceeds from the Father and the Son, who with the Father and the Son is adored and glorified, who has spoken through the prophets. I believe in one holy Catholic and Apostolic Church. I confess one baptism for the forgiveness of sins, and I look forward to the resurrection of the dead and the life of the world to come. Trusting that the Father hears our prayers, we now turn to him with our petitions.
1: For our Holy Father, Pope Leo, David, our Bishop, and all the Church, that we take courage and not be afraid to spread the Word of God, we pray to the Lord.
2: Lord, hear our prayer.
1: For our country and all the countries in the world, that there is a constant and continuing effort towards peace, we pray to the Lord.
2: Lord, hear our prayer.
1: For the working poor, the unemployed, and the homeless, that they receive a living wage, opportunities to work, and safe environments, we pray to the Lord.
2: Lord, hear our prayer.
1: For quick recovery and restoration of properties lost and damaged from the storms that pass through our area, we pray to the Lord. For Bishop Ricken's monthly intention, for faithful missionary discipleship, may God help us recognize and fully embrace the gifts of the Holy Spirit to inspire us to be faithful missionary disciples, striving to lead all people to the kingdom of God. We pray to the Lord. For all the faithful departed, that they may rest in the presence of Christ, we pray to the Lord.
2: Lord, hear our prayer.
0: Together we pray. Come, Holy Spirit, fill the hearts of your faithful and kindle in them the fire of your love. Send forth your Spirit, and they shall be created, and you shall renew the face of the earth. O God, who have taught the hearts of the faithful by the light of the Holy Spirit, grant that in the same Spirit we may be truly wise and ever rejoice in his consolation, through Christ our Lord. Our Lady of Champion, St. Francis Xavier, St. Therese of Lisieux,

0: Pray, brothers and sisters, that my sacrifice and yours may be acceptable to God, the Almighty Father.
1: May the Lord accept the sacrifice of your hands, the praise and glory of his name, for our good and the cause of the Church.
0: Be pleased, O Lord, to accept the offerings of your Church, for in your mercy you have given them to be offered, and by your power you transform them into the mystery of our salvation, through Christ our Lord. The Lord be with you.
1: And with your spirit.
0: Lift up your hearts.
1: We lift them up to the Lord.
0: Let us give thanks to the Lord our God.
1: It is right and just.
0: It is truly right and just, our duty and our salvation, always and everywhere to give you thanks, Lord, Holy Father, Almighty and Eternal God. For you laid the foundations of the world and have arranged the changing of times and seasons. You formed man in your own image and set humanity over the whole world in all its wonder to rule in your name over all you have made and forever praise you in your mighty works through Christ our Lord. And so with all the angels we praise you as in joyful celebration we acclaim

You are indeed holy, O Lord, and all you have created rightly gives you praise. For through your Son, our Lord Jesus Christ, by the power and working of the Holy Spirit, you give life to all things and make them holy, and you never cease to gather a people to yourself, so that from the rising of the sun to its setting, a pure sacrifice may be offered to your name. Therefore, O Lord, we humbly implore you, by the same Spirit, graciously make holy these gifts we have brought to you for consecration, that they may become the body and blood of your Son, our Lord Jesus Christ, at whose command we celebrate these mysteries. For on the night he was betrayed, he himself took bread, and giving you thanks, he said the blessing, broke the bread, and gave it to his disciples, saying, "Take this, all of you, and eat of it, for this is my body, which will be given up for you."

In a similar way, when supper was ended, he took the chalice, and giving you thanks, he said the blessing and gave the chalice to his disciples, saying, "Take this, all of you, and drink from it, for this is the chalice of my blood, the blood of the new and eternal covenant, which will be poured out for you and for many for the forgiveness of sins. Do this in memory of me."

Therefore, O Lord, as we celebrate the memorial of the saving passion of your Son, his wondrous resurrection and ascension into heaven, and as we look forward to his second coming, we offer you in thanksgiving this holy and living sacrifice. Look, we pray, upon the oblation of your church, and recognizing the sacrificial victim by whose death you will to reconcile us to yourself, grant that we who are nourished by the body and blood of your Son and filled with his Holy Spirit may become one body, one spirit in Christ. May he make of us an eternal offering to you, so that we may obtain an inheritance with your elect, especially with the most blessed Virgin Mary, Mother of God, with blessed Joseph, her spouse, with your blessed apostles and glorious martyrs, with Saint Peter, and with all the saints, on whose constant intercession in your presence we rely for unfailing help. May this sacrifice of our reconciliation, we pray, O Lord, advance the peace and salvation of all the world. Be pleased to confirm in faith and charity your pilgrim church on earth, with your servant Leo, our Pope, and David, our Bishop, the order of bishops, all the clergy, and the entire people you have gained for your own. Listen graciously to the prayers of this family, whom you have summoned before you. In your compassion, O merciful Father, gather to yourself all your children scattered throughout the world. To our departed brothers and sisters, and to all who are pleasing to you at their passing from this life, give kind admittance to your kingdom. There we hope to enjoy forever the fullness of your glory, through Christ our Lord, through whom you bestow on the world all that is good. Through him, and with him, and in him, O God, Almighty Father, in the unity of the Holy Spirit, all glory and honor is yours forever and ever.

0: And at the Savior's command and formed by divine teaching, we dare to say,
1: Our Father, who art in heaven, hallowed be thy name. Thy kingdom come, thy will be done, on earth as it is in heaven. Give us this day our daily bread, and forgive us our trespasses, as we forgive those who trespass against us. And lead us not into temptation, but deliver us from evil.
0: Deliver us, Lord, we pray, from every evil. Graciously grant peace in our days, that by the help of your mercy, we may be always free from sin and safe from all distress, as we await the blessed hope and the coming of our Savior, Jesus Christ.
1: For the kingdom, the power, and the glory are yours, now and forever.
0: Lord Jesus Christ, who said to your apostles, Peace I leave you, my peace I give you, look not on our sins, but on the faith of your church, and graciously grant her peace and unity in accordance with your will, who live and reign forever and ever. The peace of the Lord be with you always.
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Behold him who takes away the sins of the world. Blessed are those called to the supper of the Lamb. Lord, I am not worthy that you should enter under my roof, but only say the word, and my soul shall be healed.

For those who are unable to receive communion today, we pray an act of spiritual communion. My Jesus, I believe that you are present in the most holy sacrament of the Eucharist. I love you above all things, and I desire to receive you into my soul. Since I cannot at this moment receive you sacramentally, come at least spiritually into my heart. My Lord and my God, draw me close to you, and may this spiritual communion increase my desire for the Eucharist. Amen.

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A special thank you to Bishop David Ricken and Cathedral Pastor Father Ryan Krueger for their cooperation in making this broadcast possible on Relevant Radio.

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2: With your first look at news from the Vatican and around the world, I'm Mary Graham for Relevant Radio News. A new battle line is drawn over vaccine mandates in Florida. Attorney General James Uthmeyer announced on X that he has sent a formal letter to the Florida Conference of Catholic Bishops. Uthmeyer criticized Catholic schools for refusing to offer religious exemptions prescribed by state law. The attorney general warned that the refusal to honor state opt-outs of vaccines could carry massive financial consequences, possibly disqualifying church-run schools from millions of dollars in state scholarships and vouchers. Religious liberty attorneys secured a legal victory for therapists who treat children struggling with gender confusion. The Beckett Fund for Religious Liberty secured a permanent order on Thursday from U.S. District Judge Jane Beckering, requiring Michigan to stop enforcing its 2023 law that barred counselors from engaging in talk therapy aimed at helping children struggling with gender dysphoria. According to a press release by the legal organization, this comes after the U.S. Supreme Court ruled in March that similar treatments are protected by the First Amendment. Pope Leo XIV is back at the Vatican, making today his first public appearance since the end of June, where he continued his catechesis based on Vatican II.
3: Christian prayer is actually the work of the Holy Spirit within the church, and the prayer draws believers into Christ's own prayer to the Father. And he said that prayer is worth discovering in its true form. And to do that, he again looked at this particular document and said that we have to remember that when we pray in the liturgy, it's not just a collection of rituals, but it's God coming to meet his people. So he encouraged Catholics today to rediscover the Eucharist, also to rediscover the liturgy of the hours.
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11: We do it in Mexico all the time.
6: Yeah, that's true. Tacos, muchas enchiladas, and all that. 888-914-9149 is the number to call to be on the air. We'll start with Rita now in the Quad Cities area in Iowa. Hello, Rita.
12: Hello. Hi. How are you this morning? Thank you for taking my call. This is the first time I've talked to you.
6: Well.
12: So, my question...
6: First time for everything, right?
12: Yes. Yeah, I've talked to Drew, and I've talked to Father Simon once. But I am dealing with something right now. Well, my husband passed away just about a year ago, he received the apostolic pardon a few days before his passing. Okay. And at the age I am at, I have friends who are going through the same thing. And I think that I did not mm-hmm. realize or remember that there was an apostolic pardon. So I thought maybe that's something that we could bring to light again. that.
6: Yes, absolutely.
12: And he had my husband had dementia, so I've read all the information, and I was helping my friend out, and I just thought that would be something to go over the air and let people know there is an apostolic pardon, because I don't think people know.
6: Yes, yes, very important. Oh. And my condolences on the passing of your beloved husband. May he rest in peace.
12: Oh, thank you.
6: You're welcome.
12: Well, he had the apostolic pardon, so I'm hoping and praying.
6: Indeed.
12: And I prayed the Divine Mercy Chaplet at the time. So
6: that's good.
12: I'm praying.
6: That's very good.
12: So,
6: well, let me explain it then for people who might not be familiar with what the apostolic pardon is. They may have heard about it, or they're not entirely sure. The apostolic pardon is a blessing given by the priest, typically at or close to the time of death, usually when the priest is administering the sacraments, the last sacraments, most notably the sacrament of holy anointing. And it is a plenary indulgence that the church provides to the person who is dying that remits all punishment due to sin. And we're not here talking about the eternal penalty due to sin, which Jesus pays for by his saving death on the cross. We're talking about the temporal effects due to sin, consequences, in other words, in the spiritual life. And so this is a plenary indulgence that's granted then and there to the person, whether he or she is conscious or unconscious, as long as that person is disposed to receive it, meaning that the person is, that the person loves God, that the person is sorry for the sins of his past life, that this applies then and there. And it's a very comforting thing because it helps prepare that soul not only to see God face to face, but also very possibly to avoid any time being purified in purgatory before entering into the beatific vision and seeing God face to face. Now, ultimately, only God knows this, but the church has the power given by Jesus to bind and loose. And so in the apostolic pardon, it's the church's act of applying the superabundant merits of Jesus and Our Lady and the communion of saints to that person so that any necessary penance that might still need to be performed is now completely remitted. It's a beautiful, powerful thing. For those who cannot be visited by a priest, and this can be a lot of people, we've been talking about COVID, and we all remember how many people during COVID who passed away and were not able to have a priest come visit them because of the rules and regs in place at the time. The church also offers more or less the same thing, but under a different name. And this is a plenary indulgence at the approach of death or at the time of death, near death, in other words, that effectively does the same thing. That this is a plenary indulgence granted to any members, any one of the faithful who at some point in his life or her life was in the habit of praying regularly at some point in his life. I'll read you the actual words from the Handbook of Indulgences. So it says, priests who minister the sacraments to the Christian faithful who are in a life and death situation should not neglect to impart to them the apostolic blessing with its attached indulgence. But if a priest cannot be present, Holy Mother Church lovingly grants such persons who are rightly disposed, and I'm going to pause here. We're talking about somebody who is either dying alone or dying without the benefit of a Catholic priest coming to visit for the last sacraments. So that's the scenario that this is talking about. If a priest cannot be present, Holy Mother Church lovingly grants such persons who are rightly disposed a plenary indulgence to be obtained in articulo mortis, at the approach of death, provided they regularly prayed in some way during their lifetime. You see how open-ended that is? Did you regularly pray when you were a kid, when you were a teenager, when you were in your early 20s, or at some point in your life? Maybe you've prayed regularly your whole life, but it's very open-ended. Provided that they prayed regularly in some way during their lifetime, the use of a crucifix or a cross is recommended in obtaining this plenary indulgence. In such a situation, the three usual conditions required in order to gain a plenary indulgence are substituted for by the condition provided they regularly prayed in some way. Now, what this means is the three conditions that are normally associated with gaining a plenary indulgence, that you have to be free from attachment to all sin, you have to receive, go to Mass, receive Holy Communion, go to confession within the octave, before or after, and say prayers for the intentions of the Holy Father. Those are the usual conditions. So here it's saying those are dispensed. You don't have to do any of those things, as long as the person prayed in some regular way at some point in his life, that fulfills those otherwise usual conditions. Isn't that amazing? Isn't that beautiful? Isn't that comforting to know that the church provides this automatically? And even if the person doesn't know it, and even if for some reason the person does not have the benefit of the priest coming, you as a family member, or if it should happen that when your time comes, I'm certainly hoping, you know, that I will have a priest come to visit me. If I should die in that way, I hope that a priest will be able to come and visit me with the last sacraments before I die. But I'm grateful to know that the church in her mercy and love imparts this plenary indulgence for all people who fit into that category, which I think is probably going to be most people. So Rita, I wanted to share that at your behest. Does that get to what you wanted me to talk about?
12: Absolutely. And I want to thank you because I, like many people, when I retired, I started listening to you and I learned so much about my religion that I didn't know before.
6: Oh, thank you. Thank you, Rita. So, God bless you.
12: That absolutely. Yeah, bless you for being there and bless Relevant Radio.
6: Thank you. We really appreciate that. And we're grateful too. 888-914-9149. Let's go now to Nick in Frankfort, Illinois. Hi, Nick.
13: Hi, Patrick. Great to be with you. I thought as you're talking about apostolic pardon that it would be great to differentiate between last rites and the sacrament of the anointing of the sick. A lot of people get them confused. In fact, priests tell people as long as they got anointing, they got last rites too. But if you can differentiate for us how that's incorporated into the sacrament, for, with last rites, and then also for final divine unction, if you can explain that also, that'd be great.
6: Sure. So we use the term last rites, understandably so, in a kind of a colloquial way. The rites in question here would be those sacraments that typically are associated with somebody who's dying. So the most common, by far, I think, would be the sacrament of holy anointing. It used to be called extreme unction, and I kind of dig that usage. Extreme unction really explains that it's in extremity of life, so the person is near death. Unction simply means anointing with oil. So extreme unction, whether we call it that or we call it holy anointing, either way, that's the sacrament that is most closely associated with somebody who's dying. So usually when somebody says the patient received the last rites, it's always going to include that sacrament outside of something unusual. But often it includes other sacraments as well. So the sacrament of confession. So I'll put it this way. Having talked to many priests and a number of bishops about this over the years, when you go on a sick call, I've never gone on a sick call because I'm a layman, I'm not a priest. But to go on a sick call, the priest would bring his holy oils, he'd bring his stole, if possible, if there's time and an opportunity. He would also bring Holy Communion in some cases, known as the Viaticum. And this would all be part of his administering of the last rites, kind of as an umbrella term to cover, at the very least, the sacrament of holy anointing. But also, it could and should really include the sacrament of confession. So if the patient is lucid and conscious, then confession should precede the sacrament of anointing of the sick. It doesn't have to, but ideally, it's better that the priest were to give the sacrament of confession, allow that person to go to confession, be sacramentally absolved, and then receive the viaticum, if possible, if the patient can swallow, for example, can receive the host or a part of the host, and receive the anointing of the sick, and receive the apostolic pardon. Now, sometimes, just due to circumstances,
14: there isn't time or an opportunity for the priest to give all of those sacraments. But at the very least, he would give the sacrament of holy anointing of the sick. So does that clarify it in a way you're looking for, Nick?

0: thinking of viaticum, not unction.
1: So you got
0: that in there. I appreciate it.
1: Oh, you got it. Yeah. So let us hope and pray that, when our journey comes to an end, that there will be a priest available to come and visit. We're so grateful to God for the ministry of our priests. Thank you. Let's go to Peter next in Moraga, California. Hi, Peter.
2: Hi, Patrick. So I had gone to Mass last Sunday with my whole family.
1: Okay.
2: And after Mass in the parish hall, all the servers sat at a table, and we were approached by a guy who was handing out cards for exorcism for laity, and he said there's a youth exorcism learning ministry where we can get a free diagnosis and free training on exorcism.
1: Oh my gosh.
2: And then he showed us a video of him doing exorcism on this one lady, and he's like, where are you from? So what would be your take on that?
1: Stay far away from it. Who was this guy? I mean, I'm not asking you to give me his name, but was he just some guy coming in off the street? Was he a parishioner, or where did he come from?
2: He had gone to a different church, but just came over.
1: Church, do you mean a non-Catholic church or a different Catholic parish?
2: No, Catholic. Okay. Catholic.
1: Yeah. So, okay, I'm glad you're raising the question. I haven't heard about this before, but maybe it's more common than I realize. Lay people are not to presume that they can perform exorcisms. We cannot, and we should stay away from that stuff. This is one of the dangers inherent in the popular appetite for exorcisms and exorcists and all these things that can lead to an unhealthy fascination, and also even to a mistaken notion that lay people can engage in such things, and we cannot. We should stay far away from these things. This is the ministry of the priest, and in particular, in a formal sense, I mean, informal exorcisms, the rite of exorcism as part of baptism, for example, a deacon or a priest can do that. So there are minor exorcisms and minor forms of that that are proper to regular priestly ministry, but a formal exorcism is something that should be undertaken by the exorcist of the diocese who has been appointed and delegated with the authority by the bishop to do this. So some dude with his homebrew exorcism kit, my very first exorcism by Kenner, stay far away from people like that. And the pastor, if he wasn't aware of this guy milling around, if you made him aware of it, he could be, a further deterrent against him showing up and passing out his literature. So that's my advice. Ignore it. Stay far away from it. Don't in any way become associated with it. And leave that to the ministry of the priest.
3: We're not doing that.
1: That's right. That makes sense, Peter?
2: Yeah, that makes sense. Thank you.
1: Yeah, you're welcome. Thank you. So I don't want to put too fine a point on it, but I suppose it's worth mentioning. There is a kind of cottage industry in the Catholic world. And I don't know if this is true elsewhere in the world, but it's true here in these United States, where figures who are either, duly appointed or not, who present themselves as exorcists, or they're involved in deliverance ministries or exorcism missions, there's a real danger here. Number one, the danger of fascination, the danger of cultivating an appetite for the diabolical. It's unhealthy. It's dangerous. Stay away from it. Yes, I know there are some figures out there who are, by and large, respected figures, and they have a platform and they have outlets. But one of the red flags is this constant, incessant torrent of speaking and talking and sharing and explaining about the devil and that's a red flag, because that is not the province of lay people, and it is a particular and extremely important ministry for certain priests who are delegated, as I say, and it should be conducted with the greatest discretion. Even the name of the exorcist in most dioceses is not, nor should it be, made public.

0: It's a special. He's a special operator, if you want to use a military term. The priest exorcist is a special operator, and he's operating in environments and in situations that you as a layperson have no business being involved in. I know there are people who disagree with me, but I'm going to stand my ground on this issue. It's dangerous for you. And you are not equipped, you as a layperson, to bind the demons or to pronounce binding prayers or to do spiritual warfare. And I'm not saying that we don't say the St. Michael the Archangel prayer, because of course we should. Pope Leo XIII said that we should do that, and we should. We should bless ourselves with holy water. We should, in our own state in life, in our own sphere of activity as lay people, engage in those basic spiritual hygiene practices that will keep the evil one away from us. But that is not exorcism. That is not real spiritual warfare in the strict sense that the church uses the term. So my deep concern, and I'm seeing more and more and more of this, which is why I'm making a point of it. Please forgive me, but it's very, very much something that I feel compelled to speak about, even though I'll take some lumps for it. Even though there are people out there, including priests, who have a lot to share on this topic, there are great dangers associated with it, and you would be better off to turn that stuff off. Because, and I'll leave it at this, there is a certain percentage of people, and I know this because I've talked to them many times over the years, or they call in the program, or they write me emails, or I've met with them personally, and they become fascinated by this, and they go off the deep end. They cultivate an appetite. Got to know more. What does the exorcist have to say about this? And what are the names of the demons? And what are some binding prayers? Stay away from that. Please, for your own spiritual benefit. And we leave that to the work of the priest, the ministry. And I would only offer that the last thing we need, the last thing that's really going to be beneficial ultimately, is this sort of cottage industry in which this incessant, constant messaging about the devil and demons and exorcisms and, you know, all this other stuff, that doesn't help lay people fulfill their roles as husbands and fathers and mothers and wives, etc. That creates more problems than it solves. My humble opinion, but that is my very strong opinion. And with that, we'll take a break and I'll be right back.
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6: Hello, I'm Father James Kubicki with some thoughts about the readings from today's Mass. In the first reading from the first book of Kings, chapter 19, we have the wonderful story of how the prophet Elijah, on the run from evil people who wanted to kill him, went to Mount Horeb. God said he was going to speak to him there. And then there were some powerful phenomena, like a strong wind and an earthquake and fire. Elijah must surely have thought God is present in these ways, because the Spirit of God often came like a wind, and God revealed himself to Moses in a burning bush. But God wasn't there in those ways. He came instead as a tiny whispering sound. There are two lessons here. One, expect God to do unexpected things in your life. And two, make sure that you schedule quiet time to listen for the tiny whispering sound of God's voice. And then we have the gospel from Matthew chapter 14, the story of how Jesus came to the apostles walking on water, and they thought they were seeing a ghost. Jesus told them, "Take courage, it is I, do not be afraid." Then Peter asked Jesus to prove this to him by having him join Jesus on his walk on water. Everything was fine until Peter saw the strong wind, became frightened, and began to sink. He was fine until he took his eyes off Jesus. Then Jesus challenged Peter the other disciples, and us as well to have faith. Faith isn't something you have once and for all. It's a gift that has to be exercised so that it will stay alive and grow. It's a gift that will be yours if you keep your eyes glued on Jesus, turning to Him in your every need.
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0: When you're not taking PTO, there's plenty of time for tacos.
1: It's a different song.
0: That's fun. 888-914-9149. Let's go to Ray now in Tracy, California, that is. Good morning, Ray.
2: Hey, good morning, Patrick. I love the birria, though. My question is, when Jesus spoke about an altar, which altar is this?
0: Well, what specifically do you have in mind? Like when he's referring to the temple, when he's in the temple preaching, for example?
2: Oh, I think this is about in Matthew 5:23, I think.
0: Oh, let's take a look at that. Matthew 5, verse 23. That way we can read it together. Let's have a look. So. Let me back up to, so verse 23. So if you are offering your gift at the altar and there remember that your brother has something against you, leave your gift there before the altar and go. First be reconciled to your brother and then come and offer your gift. So the context here is the temple worship that Jesus spent a lot of time at the temple talking about and the meaning of it. And it seems like this is a direct hit on if you are presuming to offer a turtle dove or a lamb or some other animal that was prescribed by the law of Moses to be offered as an offering by the priest in the temple at the altar. And yet in your heart, you were unforgiving of your brother. What he's saying here is that if you want to be truly forgiven by the Lord, and if you want your offering, this animal offering, animal sacrifice, if you want that to have any like real effect or to be a genuine offering that would be pleasing to God, then you must forgive your brother. Otherwise, it's just a game where you're sinning in your heart by not forgiving your brother, but yet you're going through the motions, the pretense of giving this sacrifice at the altar, which would be empty and, you know, contrary to what's really going on in your heart. So the altar in question here would be the altar of sacrifice in the temple in Jerusalem, and it's associated with those animal sacrifices that the law of Moses prescribed.
2: Oh, okay. But is there any other altar besides this?
0: No, not in terms of what Jesus is referring to here. The pagans had altars in their shrines here, there, and everywhere. The Jews did not. So if you were to go into Capernaum or one of the other cities around the Sea of Galilee, where Jesus was for the most part, you would have found plenty of synagogues, but you would have not found an altar in any of the synagogues. The only altar of sacrifice was in Jerusalem at the temple. Is that what you're referring to? Is that what you mean?
2: Because I thought that there are several altars besides the one in Jerusalem.
0: No.
2: So nothing. Okay. Yeah. Very good. Thanks.
0: Yeah. You got it, Ray. Appreciate that. Well, there were certainly no altars of sacrifice associated with Moses and the Jewish people at the time. Cyrus, I think we still have that Bill Gates audio that we didn't play yet, and I want to make sure we do play it because I promised that we would. So this is a walk down memory lane when Bill Gates, who's in a bit of hot water of his own, seems like, he, maybe not quite to the white hot degree that Anthony Fauci, Dr. Fauci, is being grilled right now. A lot of what he had to say during COVID didn't age all that well. So let's play audio 5. This is Bill Gates.
3: But you don't have a choice. People act like you have a choice. People don't feel like going to the stadium when they might get infected. You know, it's not the government who's saying, okay, just ignore this disease. And, you know, people are deeply affected by seeing these deaths, by knowing they could be part of the transmission chain, and you know, old people, their parents, their grandparents could be affected by this. And so you don't get to say, ignore what's going on here. There will be the ability, particularly in rich countries, to open up if things are done well over the next few months. But for the world at large, normalcy only returns when we've largely vaccinated the entire global population. And so
1: fear will keep the local systems in line.
0: But wait a minute, Bill. What about all the unvaccinated rioters and protesters during that time?
4: Patrick, everyone knows you can't get COVID or give COVID to someone else if you're in a protest, uh-huh. Patrick.
0: A mostly peaceful protest?
4: Peaceful protest.
0: Yeah. What about pot dispensaries and liquor stores and grocery stores and gas stations and restaurants and all that? What about that? I mean, could you not get COVID there?
4: Well, as long as you're sitting down eating in a restaurant, you can't give or get COVID.
0: I remember so well on airplanes flying commercially for a lot of speaking engagements, just the insanity of the enforcement of the mask issue. Sir, you got to put your mask on. I'm drinking a ginger ale over here. Yeah, but you didn't put your mask back on between sips. I was told that.
4: I was too.
0: You remember those days?
4: Yep.
0: Sir.
4: Some people really liked having that authority. They really leaned into it.
0: Those seem to be... I know there are some people who are immunocompromised, and I understand that wearing a mask is, for health reasons, is beneficial and legitimate. So I don't in any way knock anybody who's got a real medical need to wear a mask. I don't. I understand it.
4: Of course not.
0: But there are plenty of people out there, not too many of them anymore, or maybe they're keeping a low profile, I don't know, who still wear masks. They don't need to, but they do. I don't know if it's a security blanket. I don't know if it's a statement, maybe a bit of both, perhaps. Someday when we're back in power, you will be forced back into the mask.
4: I have still, it's less frequent, but I have seen people driving by themselves wearing a mask.
5: I've seen that.
4: And I try not to judge. It's hard not to do a double take. It's like, why?
0: I've seen
4: why
0: that.
4: Why if you're in a car by yourself? But I don't know what they're, I don't know what's going on in their lives. So I try to, you know, I just move on, but it's something you see.
0: Let's continue with phone calls. Thank you, Cyrus. Let's go to Catherine next in Reno. Good morning, Catherine.
6: Good morning. I'm calling about the spiritual warfare prayers.
0: Yeah.
6: You know, it's so funny. I'm actually going to Mass and I brought my little spiritual warfare prayers. I've been reading it the last 2 days. And, you know, there's prayers against evil, denouncing the occult, and prayers against Malthus, and you know, your lineage, right? Like to bind the evil spirits. Now, if I'm doing this by myself, is that okay?
0: Well, I'm not the authority who has any authority to pronounce it is or it's not. I'm offering a heartfelt warning, I guess, advice to lay people like yourself that there's nothing wrong on the one hand with seeking to avail yourself of the church's means of staying close to Jesus and Mary and at the same time repelling the wiles of the evil one. First Peter chapter 5 says, the devil is like a roaring lion prowling around looking for someone to devour, so we should be sober and steadfast and resist him. So we as lay people have a full complement of sacramentals, not to mention the sacraments themselves, and the Holy Rosary, and reading the Bible, etc., so that we can live a life close to Jesus and keep the evil one away from us as best we can. The caution or the admonition that I'm offering here is where people cross the line, and by people I'm referring here to lay people, into thinking that they are going to step into the arena and engage in spiritual warfare with demons. They should not be doing that. So to the extent that we're talking about podcasts or books or YouTube videos or conferences at parishes or whatever, Substacks, whatever, where people are promoting this idea that lay people should get active and involved in spiritual warfare, that's a dangerous path to go down. And it's dangerous for two primary reasons. One is we are not equipped and prepared and empowered at the level of a priest or certainly a bishop to do this. It's not our province. And the second is the danger of fascination and overconfidence and, you know, assuming things about ourselves as lay faithful that are not proper to our state in life. And that's where that fascination can become a real problem for some people. I've seen it many times where people become fascinated and I suppose in some cases almost even obsessed. And they go through life thinking, I'm binding demons and I'm saying a prayer that's binding things. And let's not forget, you alluded to this idea of intergenerational curses and things like that. I don't believe in that. Here's why. Because when you're baptized, then the power of Jesus Christ in the sacrament destroys sin. It destroys the conditional of original sin. It infuses the soul with grace, sanctifying grace, and you are a powerful, clean, holy soul before God. And whatever things may have happened in your family history are obliterated by that, by the very fact of the sacrament itself. And one of the dangers here, yet another danger, if you'll permit me, is that a lot of people are getting bogged down in this false notion that they are somehow trapped in these intergenerational curses. That is very dangerous thinking. It doesn't mean that there can't be perpetuated down through generations of families, bad habits, sinful activities, you know, things that are contrary to the faith that can harm people generation after generation. That's all true, but, or at least it can be true. But what is not true is that you are somehow a hostage to something your great-grandfather did if he was a Freemason. You're not hostage to that. You are free in Jesus Christ through baptism, through the sacraments. And the fear that I'm afraid infects a lot of people who go down this path and they're worried and frantic and intergenerational curses and, you know, that's a real danger that we should avoid. So I suppose I'm coming across like I'm preaching now, and I don't mean to, but my advice, Catherine, would be, do what St. Paul says, test all things, hold fast to that, which is good. And if there's some benefit in your life by reading a book like that, and maybe it helps, you know, you remain close to Jesus, okay. It's not for me to say it's bad or good or that you should or shouldn't, but be careful of the dangers inherent in this.
6: Well, it kind of scared me, so that's why I thought maybe I should be praying it. But from what you're saying, that makes more sense. So, because, you know, renouncing these lodges and secret societies, and I was thinking, gosh, am I supposed, should I be doing that?
0: No, I think that's all busy work. I think it's busy work that appeals to people who think, oh, yeah, I better do that, or I need to, you know. The Lord is calling us to something far more and far better than that. And it doesn't mean that we ignore the work of the devil. It's real. He really does want to drag us down to hell, for sure. But the church, it gives us the approved and correct ways for us to deal with it as lay people, and it's not the same thing as what priests would do or bishops would do. It's another area it's grown very fuzzy for a lot of people.
6: Yeah, and I got this little free book. Somebody put like a whole bunch of them for others to read. So there's so many others reading this. So.
0: I know. It's a cottage industry. It has become a true cottage industry. And you know, I know I'm the stick in the mud. I'm the wet blanket. But I'm here to say that a lot of people they're heading down a path that is not spiritually mature or healthy for them, and in fact can be actually rather dangerous for them.
6: Yeah, no, you're the spirit of truth, so thank you so much. I put this in my purse so I could bring it to Mass right before Mass to pray it. So thank you so much for talking about it and helping me to, you know, put aside these fears, because it really made me think I was not fighting properly kind of thing. So I appreciate it.
0: You're most welcome. And I, of course, am not the spirit of truth. We look to Jesus. We look to the triune God for the truth. I'm just trying to offer some thoughts for people to consider. And the very fact that you are feeling fearful, or you were feeling fearful, and maybe you haven't caught up on all the busy work that you're supposed to be doing, that in itself is a red flag to be aware of. And I'm glad you are.
6: Thank you. I appreciate it. And I'm going to pray for you all at Relevant Radio when I go to Mass. So thank you so much.
0: Please do.
6: You all
0: thank
6: take
0: you.
6: Care.
0: Thank you. 888-914-9149. We have plenty more phone calls right after this. And I'm coming to you, so please stay right there. And I'll be right with you right after this.

0: new chemical abortions, less surgical abortions. The dynamic in the abortion industry is changing. So where the pro-life movement is going to have to go is getting out and being the church and putting forward a good witness, really reaching the heart of the people.
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2: Hello, this is Archbishop Thomas Winsky of the Archdiocese of Miami, Florida. 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Remember, O most gracious Virgin Mary, that never was it known that anyone who fled to thy protection, implored thy help, or sought thy intercession, was left unaided. 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
2: Taco Tuesday's my favorite day. Favorite. That's the reason why I'm more away.
3: More away.
2: Better, I don't care, homie. Let them hate.
3: Let them hate.
2: I'm just trying to eat.
4: Another plate.
2: Another one.
4: All right, here's a note from Elizabeth in Burlington, Wisconsin. Thank you, Elizabeth, for writing to me. Happy Taco Tuesday, she says. I just want to thank you for the many times you talk about us not delving into trying to know more about demons, binding prayers, exorcisms, etc., than what we really need to. I'd like to attest, she says, that I was raised in a home where the adults were obsessed with these topics. It contributed to depression, anxiety, hopelessness, and obsession for all of us children, affecting me, she says, as young as age 3. Similar effects now continue with many of my nieces and nephews. Catholicism is so beautiful and loving, so balanced. For us to have had those negative associations so deeply ingrained was awful. While, of course, we need to be aware of these terrible things, God gives us his love to guide us through to himself. Thank God for exorcists, and we can pray for them and trust them with their work. I'm right there with you, and I can only imagine maybe some of those wounds that might have been inflicted by that obsession with things like that when you were a kid. Thanks for writing. Let's go to Matthew now in Berkeley. Hi, Matthew.
5: Hey, Patrick. How are you?
4: I'm well, thank you.
5: Yes. Oh, terrific. Thank you for all you do. I like the approach. I feel like what you're saying is very much in, like, I think of the heart of Jesus, because you know, a lot of people do toil and you know, fall into the snares of wanting to, you know, go through that pain for whatever reason. Maybe it's childhood trauma. Maybe it's, you know, they were addicted to drugs, alcohol, sex, pornography, you name it. And then they've come around, had a reversion back to the faith, and they're still kind of having trouble letting go. I think the Lord would really want people to sort of be at peace and not. And I've wrestled with this myself. That's why I'm coming from this.
4: What in particular? What in particular you wrestled with?
5: All of the above. I was, you know, an addict from the age of. I picked up marijuana at 14. My father did acid in the 60s in Berkeley, and I'm. Okay. He's getting old, and I'm feeling really bad about that because, you know, I'm still kind of toiling with that. Just that reality that the society has moved in a direction. That where I don't want to just throw out the word evil everywhere, right? But, you know, it's like these things have disrupted our society, our culture. And it's like, yeah, we want to be careful not to be the priest or the judge, jury, and the executioner and to have peace. But at the same time, we should be aware that this is a problem in our society. I don't know, maybe we just take to the Lord in prayer all the time in our closets, shut the door. That's fine too. Mm-hmm. I think a lot of good stuff could come out if we all did that, and we probably wouldn't need to be the boisterous voice that we wish we want to be, we desire to be, so we can have immediate change. A lot of these things are going to just change naturally because they don't work over time, and I think that's what we're seeing. But there are a lot of tensions, you know, obviously politically and in the church around these issues, and I don't know, it's sad to see all this, but I don't have the answer. But I like your approach, though, because I feel more at peace when I let go and I forgive and forget, the way that Jesus forgave the priest that wanted to know his last mortal sin when Sister Mary Margaret of Alacoque was getting visions of Jesus. And that was his response to when the priest committed his last mortal sin, was that he had already forgiven and forgotten him. So.
4: Yeah, I hear what you're saying, and I appreciate that. My thought is that Jesus calls us to follow him. Now, he empowers certain followers, namely the apostles, and to a somewhat lesser extent, the 70 disciples, to do things like cast out demons. But he did not empower all of his followers to do that. He didn't empower most of his followers to do that. And that was not part of their mission. And so that's what I'm trying to draw attention to, is that unless we're careful, lay folk can wind up thinking that they're the guardians of the galaxy when it comes to demons and binding and all this stuff, and they're not. And we have to keep that firmly in place, because otherwise what will happen, and I thank you for your call, Matthew, is that people can entirely miss the boat about what they are called to do, because they're so busy worrying about binding prayers and family curses and intergenerational curses and things like that. And that leads them, oddly enough, away from what they really need to be attentive to at the Lord's command. Thank you, Matthew. Let's go to Joseph now in Mesa, Arizona. Hi, Joseph.
1: Hi, Patrick. Praise the Lord.
4: Yeah.
1: Patrick, I want a better church. I want a better church. I'm hearing you talk a little bit about how and discouraging the laity to not do deliverances and to leave it to the priest. Once again, that's an exclusive Catholicism. We know that the exorcists are already overwhelmed and the Catholic people are not even able to get the exorcisms they need.
4: We know that, do we?
1: Yes.
4: How do you know that?
1: I know that because I have exorcist friends.
4: What does that mean?
1: If you go to a parish, the priests don't even do exorcisms.
4: Not everybody needs an exorcism. Most people at Mass on Sunday don't need exorcisms.
1: I get it. What I called about, Patrick, was you're promoting an exclusive Catholicism, and I want a better Catholicism, one where the laity are encouraged to do things like bloodline cleansings, courtrooms of heaven, generational healings, and deliverance, Patrick.
4: Oh, really? I'd rather have that good old-time religion that I read about in the Bible, Joseph. Nothing newfangled for me. I like what Jesus said. I like what St. Paul said. And I'll draw your attention, Joseph, to the fact that throughout his epistles, St. Paul nowhere says that lay people are supposed to engage in spiritual warfare. He nowhere says that lay people are supposed to be casting out demons or binding or any of the other stuff that you're alluding to. That's not part of the gospel that St. Paul preached. And I'd rather stick with his program, honestly. That's the Catholic Church I like.
1: What Peter and Paul said, it's what Jesus said. He said, go deliver, baptize, cast out devils, heal the sick.
4: Yeah, he said that to the 70. He didn't say it to all of his followers. He didn't say it to most of his followers.
1: That's an interpretation, Patrick.
4: No, that's a fact. That's a fact. You could try to disprove that if you wish, but that's a fact.
1: I will go read on it, and thank you for that.
4: Well, fair enough, Joseph. But I appreciate that. I hope that in our, our conversations that some of these issues, like you said, you go back and check it. Don't take my word for it. Read the Bible. And that's always a good thing to do.
1: Yep. Thank you, Patrick.
4: God bless you, sir. Thanks for the phone call. Let's go to Sharon in Long Beach. Good morning, Sharon.
3: Good morning. I know we only have a couple of minutes, so I'll try and make it quick.
4: Okay.
3: I've been obviously a lifelong, not obviously, I've been a, I'm a lifelong Catholic, and this summer I've been going to Mass every day, and so I've had several different priests, I think, as they rotate around for vacations or sabbaticals, whatever they're called, and I do go to a few different parishes just because they don't always have Mass every day. And one thing I noticed, which maybe I just had never paid attention before, is when the priest is setting up for the Eucharist, and they generally have several chalices up there, so they take the wine and they pour the wine into each of the chalices to be distributed. But then when it comes to the water, some priests put a drop in each of the chalices, and some only put it in the one that they use. And I don't know I don't know what the rubrics are or anything, but I'm just curious, if both are okay.
4: Well, this is something that, of course, if you have a lot of people receiving the Holy Eucharist under the form of the precious blood, ordinarily that wouldn't really be an issue because the priest would have his chalice there at the altar. And you're right, that is the required rubric, is that he adds a drop of water to the chalice of wine. And that's symbolic. It has a number of reasons, but one primary reason is that it is symbolic of our humanity as represented by the water being absorbed into the Lord Jesus. in his sacrifice. And, you know, there are other distinctions, other reasons for that. But that is required at the altar for the, by the priest. So ordinarily, what would happen is the priest would have, or perhaps a deacon would do it ahead of time, the priest would have one, two, three, maybe four, depending on how many extraordinary ministers of Holy Communion there might be, who are going to distribute from the chalice. And the drop of water would be put into all of those. That's the norm. Mm. That's the rubric. Okay. I don't think, and I would need to double check myself on this, but I'm pretty confident that the church does not permit, in by way of rubrics, that let's say that the priest would, after the consecration, then start pouring from the chalice into other smaller chalices. I don't think that's permitted, but I could be wrong, so I'd like to double check that. But if that's what you're seeing, there may indeed be a problem with that. But regardless, the drop of water should be put into the chalice where the precious blood is going to be.
3: So each one?
4: If there are multiple chalices, yeah.
3: Oh, okay.
4: Now, I want to submit my understanding of this to the authority of the church. So perhaps there is a bishop listening, perhaps a parish priest listening, who would say, actually, Patrick, in the germ, here's what it says. You know, you're mistaken or something like that. So I am more than willing to be corrected if I'm mistaken on this issue. But my understanding or my sense of it is that that is the rubric, that that drop of water, if there are multiple chalices, there are multiple drops of water.
3: Okay. Interesting. All right. Thank you.
4: Thank you. Nice to chat with you. Let's go to Mark in Los Angeles. Good morning, Mark.
6: Good morning, Patrick. Nice to talk to you.
4: Thank you.
6: Hey. I'm calling about a comment that you made a bit ago about masks. And, you know, I'm not about
4: masks. Masks or mass?
6: No, mask. The mask you want to
4: take. Mask, okay.
6: Yeah. So during the height of the whole COVID business and the mandatory business, you know, I'm with you. You know, it went above and beyond what was required.
4: Mm-hmm.
6: But taking us to today, and I see people with masks still wearing, and I think to myself, I don't see a downside to wearing a mask. If anything, it can protect you from someone who has a cold, someone, maybe something that's not life-threatening, but it can protect you from absorbing their germs. And if you happen to have a cold or a cough or a flu or a bug and you're out and about wearing a mask, you may save someone else from getting the same thing you have. So, you know.
4: Yeah, I don't object to people choosing to wear a mask if they wish to do so. I do object to it being forced on people for non-scientific reasons. That's what I object to. But if you wanted to wear a mask to help other people or not sneeze on people, I'm okay with that. I have no problem with that.
6: Yeah, so I don't see a downside. And I think
4: But wait, though. I don't mean to be, I'm not trying to be argumentative. But isn't there a downside if you're being forced to wear a mask when you don't really need to? Isn't that a downside? I think that's a downside.
6: Yeah, I would agree with that. On the side of being forced to do so, I don't think we need to go there. But masks in general and the connotation of it being a negative and you're being silly and you're following the old guidelines that, you know, these people that were maybe too extreme had you follow, I don't go there. I think, you know, if I see someone with a mask, almost in my mind, I thank them. Hey, you know, you may have something that you're not trying not to spread, or maybe you're protecting.
4: Fair enough. For my part, you and I are more than happy to disagree, and that's okay with me, Mark. I appreciate that. But if I see somebody driving alone in a car wearing a mask, I got to scratch my head and wonder why. Thank you. Until tomorrow, I'll pray for you. Please pray for me. God bless you.
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8: With a look at the news from the Vatican and around the world, I'm Mary Graham with the Catholic News Week in Review. A peer-reviewed study published July 20th found significant concentrations of the chemical abortion drug mifepristone in the water supply of three U.S. cities, Environmental and medical researchers found active mifepristone compounds in the environmental waters in Austin, Texas, Blacksburg, Virginia, and Carbondale, Illinois. According to Life News, the EPA has set enforceable water containment levels for certain other EDCs at 4 parts per trillion. The study showed the abortion drug compounds were found in drinking water at levels as high as 39 parts per trillion. A federal judge ruled that orders of nuns in New York will not be forced by local state law to recommend medically assisted suicide to their patients while the case is pending in court. According to Fox News, 4 orders of Catholic nuns and several Catholic healthcare ministries sued the state of New York in late June regarding a new law that would force them to help terminally ill patients kill themselves, a severe violation of the Catholic faith. Mark Reinze, president of Beckett and lead attorney for the healthcare ministries, said in a statement, "The agreement protects sisters and those they care for while we fight to end New York's suicide mandate for good." The program for Pope Leo XIV's Apostolic Journey to France from September 25th through the 28th has officially been released. The 4-day visit will be packed as the Pope will travel to Paris, Saint-Denis, Lourdes, and Metz before returning to Rome. The logo for the visit incorporates the stained glass windows reminiscent of the rose windows of France's Gothic cathedrals, symbolizing the beauty of communion and unity within the Church. A dove representing the Holy Spirit carries an olive branch, a sign of peace for humanity. Matthew McConaughey and his wife Camilla met with Pope Leo at the Vatican on Wednesday. The two were photographed shaking hands with the pontiff following the Pope's general audience at St. Peter's Basilica. I'm Mary Graham for Relevant Radio News.
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13: Welcome, friends, to The Inner Life and to day 2 of our special 3-part series on the 6 Foundations of Prayer. Together, we're focusing on better understanding and growing in our relationship with God. I'm your host, Deacon Patrick Conley. And with us again is our spiritual director for the series, Monsignor Thomas Richter. Monsignor Richter is the pastor of Queen of Peace Church in Dickinson, North Dakota. Monsignor, it's great to be speaking with you again today.
14: Hello to you, Patrick, and to all the listeners. Good to be back with you.
13: Fantastic. Father, I hesitate to do this because every bit of yesterday's program was so profound. But is there any way that you can just give us a snapshot of what we talked about yesterday?
14: I'll do my best. Yesterday, we covered 2 foundations of prayer. First, awaken faith. And secondly, the second foundation was the heart. So in a couple of sentences, what I tried to exhort the listeners to yesterday was awaken faith versus unawakened faith. And what I proposed is unawakened faith is one accepts the truths of the faith, one accepts the teachings of the Church, etc. What is lacking is an encounter where these truths become living mysteries. And so awakened faith happens by meeting someone, by meeting a person. And so awakened faith now moves into relating to someone who is with me and being with someone who's with me, versus unawakened faith is thinking about ideas and largely assenting to simple ideas or concepts. So the first foundation of prayer is moving away from thinking a lot alone in my mind about God, about things and the mysteries of faith, to actually relating to the mysteries of faith through lived experience of them as alive and real. So God becoming real to me, I suppose one could say it would be the difference between prayer before Pentecost and prayer after Pentecost, to really simplify it. And then the heart, I propose that it is the heart that prays, as the Catechism says. And understanding the heart rightly, I contrasted it with the common ideas of the head. And if we're not careful, we can think the head has thoughts and the heart has feelings. But that's not the biblical notion. The biblical notion of the heart is an organ of relationality. And so the eye is the organ for seeing and the ear is the organ for hearing. The heart is the organ for relating, for being with another. And so when the scriptures say it's the heart that prays, what it is saying is that the first thing the heart does is to be with another, namely God himself, and to relate to God. And so for one who prays with the heart, the thoughts of the person are now being related and opened up to the God who's with me. The feelings that I'm having are opened up and shared and related to God who is with me. The desires I have are now opened up and shared and related to the God who is with me. So that is what I was hoping to communicate yesterday.
15: Yeah. Well, thank you for that, Monsignor. That brief glimpse. And let me encourage strongly anyone of you who did not hear yesterday's program to go back and listen to it. You can find it at relevantradio.com/innerlife. It does provide good background for things we'll be speaking about today, I'm sure. But also, I'm sure that if you listened to it yesterday, if you listened live, that you are going to want to go back and listen again anyway, as I will want to go back and listen again. Well, Monsignor, thank you so much again for being with us today. We're looking at Foundations 3 and 4 in the hour ahead. Why don't we get into it? So Foundation number 3.
14: Getting God right.
15: Okay.
14: Foundation number 3 is getting God right. In order to pray well, one must believe rightly. It's a spiritual principle. In order to pray well, one must believe rightly. In other words, in order to pray well, one must get God right. St. Augustine states, quote, "Our whole business in this life is to restore to health the eye of the heart, whereby God may be seen rightly." So to pray well, one must get God right. There's only one God, the true God. All the others are made up. And so I have found, both in my experience in working with people, that it's easy to pray to a God that only exists in one's head, a God that one made up. And this is what I refer to as praying like a pagan. And so because of the fall, we have this pagan tendency, this pagan impulse in us to somehow relate to a God that we've made up in our mind, as opposed to the one that has been revealed to us through Jesus.
15: Wow. Okay.
14: It's easy to do that for decades or even a lifetime if we're not careful, that the God we're praying to, the God we're imagining, does not exist except in one's head, because it was created by one's own mind. This is what the pagans did in Rome and Greece. All their gods were fictional characters, fictional beings that they made up. And so to believe in the true God, I want to hold up for the listeners two truths about God to guide our prayer, to guide our relating with him. And one is a philosophical truth, one's a theological truth. And the first is God is pure act. So when you and I go to pray and to pray rightly, when we go to pray inspired by the Spirit of God and not some pagan disposition in us, but by the Spirit of God, by grace, we are standing before a being, a friend, who is pure act. let me explain. I'm using act in contrast to potential. So the philosophers talked about potency versus act. Namely, you and I, Patrick, and our listeners all have unactualized potential. We have potency to be more courageous than we are right now. We have potency to be more a patient than we are right now. We have potency to be more trusting than we are right now. In a word, we have potency to be better than we are right now. We have unactualized potential. God doesn't. This is incredibly important. God couldn't be better to you or to me or to anyone else who prays than he is right now. This truth is what informs Christian prayer. It's what leads Christian prayer. In other words, when we go to pray, we're standing before someone who has no unactualized potential. In other words, there's no greater good God could be doing than he isn't already doing. And so when I go to pray, my posture is before someone who is already laboring and willing, using all his power, all his intelligence, already for my greatest good. It's profoundly liberating. And so when one accepts that, one comes to see that their posture in prayer is receptive.
15: Right.
14: Their posture in prayer isn't actualizing someone as if there's some greater good God could be doing. And now by me doing my spiritual exercises, whether that's prayer, whether that's adoration, whether that's mass, I get God I actualize something in God that's not yet actualized. That would be pagan. Instead, when one is inspired by the Holy Spirit to go pray, one presents oneself before this God of pure act to give him permission to act, to allow him to do the great good he is already laboring, willing, and wanting to do. So the images I find helpful for describing through imagery this great truth of God as pure act is seeing God as the sun. The sun is already shining. The sun is already emitting energy. The sun is already giving light. And prayer is about us opening the curtains.
15: Yeah.
14: It's not about us getting the sun to shine.
15: Right.
14: But if we're not careful and we pray like out of a pagan disposition, in our imagination is we're actually getting God, the sun, to somehow be warmer. or to give off more light, to give off more energy, when in fact, it is about standing before God saying, Lord, I give you permission to remove anything that blocks your activity in me. Mm-hmm. Another image that I have found helpful for myself and for others is standing under Niagara Falls, which would be quite a violent experience, I suppose, in reality. But imagine standing under a waterfall and you're thirsty. You don't have to get the water to run. You simply have to open up your mouth. And this is what prayer is. Prayer is about opening one's soul, opening the faculties of one's person for God to act both in me and in this world. And as you already can see, I trust, Deacon, is that this isn't something new. This is not some new idea, but this is the very truth that guided Jesus' prayer and Mary's prayer. And thus they voice, Our Father, hallowed be your name, your kingdom come, your will be done.
15: Sure.
14: This receptive posture of Jesus. That when he went to pray, he saw a God who is his Father, who is laboring for his to pour out goodness upon this creation and upon Jesus himself. And that's what he's going to do, to receive this goodness, to open up to it. Your kingdom come, your will be done on earth in me as it is in heaven. And then we see the same receptive attitude in the Blessed

0: God rightly as one who is already giving, already laboring for my greatest good. This attitude of receptivity is the secret to prayer. This, by the way, to go back to the character we talked about yesterday, the elder son in the parable of the prodigal son, this is precisely what was going, this pagan disposition is what was going on in the elder son. What has terribly gone wrong in him is he doesn't know how to receive from his father.
1: Yeah.
0: If you remember the dialogue between the two. Mm-hmm. You haven't given me so much as a kid goat to celebrate with my friends. And what's the father's response? All I have
1: is yours.
0: Yeah. Is yours.
1: Yeah.
0: In other words, all I have given. And so what's the problem? The elder son doesn't know how to receive. But if he doesn't humbly acknowledge that, one can labor to try to get the father to give. Mm-hmm. When in fact, the father stands before you and me and every heart, all I have is yours. I can't give more. This is the posture now of the person who prays, inspired by the Sacred Heart of Jesus. That the Lord looks upon you and me as a father who says, all I have is yours. You simply need to know how you need you need to let me heal in you what prevents you from entering into that and receiving that. This is life changing to one's prayer. But it's easy to get confused like that, right, Deacon? It's easy to fall into this, what I'm calling the pagan disposition. And if we're not careful, we can misinterpret scripture and to think scripture actually sort of supports this. We get God to do things, or we change God. And so in the Old Testament, you see things like Moses praying, asking the Lord not to smite the people of Israel, etc. And then the scriptures say, and so God repented. Yes, God changed, right, and didn't do what he was going to do.
1: Yeah.
0: St. Thomas Aquinas, St. Augustine say we're supposed to understand all that analogously or anthropomorphically. Hmm. But if we're not careful, we can somehow conclude that Moses really loved the people of Israel, really had mercy toward the people of Israel, and he got God to be merciful and to love the people of Israel the way he did.
1: Yeah, he convinced God somehow. And I'm even going back further than when Abraham's interceding for Sodom with God.
0: Yeah,
1: and,
0: then that's a beautiful example, right?
1: Yeah.
0: What if there are 100 good people there? What if there are 20? What if there are 5?
1: Mm-hmm.
0: And the fact is, there are none. And so God exceeded even Abraham. And so he became the one innocent one. That God's goodness surpassed even Abraham's desires. And so he leapt down from heaven and became the innocent one to receive from the Father. In fact, this is a bit of a digression, but it's not coincidental that the second person of the Blessed Trinity became a man and not the first person. God the Father didn't become man. God the Son became man. Because within the Blessed Trinity, what does the Son do for all eternity? He receives from the Father. The Father gives, the Son receives, and then reciprocates in kind. And so the eternal Son, whose heart always receives from the Father, became man to restore in man the capacity to receive from God. I really think the greatest harm that that original sin did to us was dramatically hurt our capacity to be receptive before God.
1: Yeah.
0: And prayer is about restoring that, having the heart of Mary.

0: I'm the handmaid of the Lord, let it be done to me according to thy word. And that was not just the disposition she had one afternoon or one morning, but it was her habitual disposition. So at the cross on Good Friday, what is Mary doing? Mary is staying in a disposition of, I'm the handmaid of the Lord, let it be done according to thy word. This is the foundation of prayer. What's a good image, a homey image that comes from my childhood that I find helpful, Pedro, is I grew up on a farm. Winters were long, a lot of snow. We played out in the snow a lot. Fox and goose, king on the hill, and the hill was a pile of snow, those sorts of things. We would get full of snow. We would eventually get cold, and we'd go into our big shop with an oil burner stove in the middle. And we would stand around this stove, and we'd take off our wet gloves and our wet caps and our wet scarves, and we'd simply hold them close to the stove, and they would start steaming. They would start drying. You could see steam coming off of them, and we'd just stand there silently doing that. I find that to be a beautiful image of intercessory prayer, of petitionary prayer. We didn't have to get the stove to do anything. We just had to hold things close to it so that the stove could do in those things what it's already doing. This is prayer. This is petition. So when we petition, when we offer prayer of petition, when we offer prayer of intercession, so my mother had cancer. And so if I'm interceding for her from a Christian disposition, I'm holding up mom and this cross, this trial, this need in regards to cancer, not simply so I eventually get God to do what I want, but precisely so that all that God wants through this cross for my mother, for mom's family, for the world can be done.
1: Mm-hmm. And I can see, if I might jump in for just a second, Monsignor, I can see I'm going back a little bit into your oil burning stove image, which I think is a very powerful one. But even taking it into the scriptures, when we hear that he is like a refiner's fire. And even Peter picks this up in his epistle as well about being purified by fire. And it seems like in all these things that God is, through his very being, then burning away all the dross, all the obstacles, so that we might reflect him. Well, St. John says, right, we shall be like him because we will see him as he is. Simply being in the presence of the Lord, and it just requires all this, all these obstacles, all this dross, all the perhaps the dankness of our...
0: For sure, yes.
1: To be burned away. That's what it sounds like to me. Yeah.
0: You got it. Basically to heal us and restore us to what we're made to be.
1: Yeah.
0: Jesus isn't a Superman. Jesus is as humanity was meant to be. Mm-hmm. And that's what all this is. When I present this, Deacon, I often have someone say, if prayer does not change God or get him to act, then what's the purpose of prayer of petition?
1: Right.
0: What's the purpose of intercession?
1: Right.
0: Obviously, the prayer of petition, prayer of intercession are essential to the life of the church, are essential to a disciple of Jesus. A disciple of Jesus prays prayers of petition, prays prayers of intercession many times a day. But if we're praying them in a Christian manner, the purpose of Christian petition and intercession has never been to change God's will or to get God to act or to get him to do our will. Rather, Christian petition and intercession has always been about holding needs up to God so that he can get his way in them, so that he can pour his grace into them, so that all the good he is willing may be done in them and through them. This is the prayer of petition. Because one who believes rightly is deeply convicted of this truth. The greatest thing that can happen in every moment is God's will to be done. Because God's only willing our greatest good every moment.
1: Well, and just to jump in there too, this is what ran through my mind when you were talking about the second person becoming man himself and being in that constant reception of the Father and the Father's will. We have so many times throughout the Gospels where we see Jesus withdrawing to pray. And based on what you're saying, this is making there's a whole new light shed on this for me, at least, in that he is then, what was he about? He was about doing the will of his Father and letting that permeate everything, you know, body, blood, soul, and divinity, humanity and divinity.
0: That's right.
1: That he is. I tell you what, Monsignor, I hate to do this, but we are at a position where we have to take a break. And I want to come back. I want to continue the conversation. I want you to let you continue on your great teaching here on getting God right, our third foundation of prayer of the six. We will open up the phone lines if people would like to get in on this as well. We're a little bit pressed for time, so we may not have a lot of calls being able to be put on air. But if you'd like to, give us a call at 888-914-9149. 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The number again is 888-914-9149, or send us an email, innerlife@relevantradio.com. 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

0: 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We are currently in a discussion on the third foundation, getting God right. And as you put it, Monsignor, not praying like with this pagan impulse anymore, but praying like Christians, as beloved sons of the Father, and sons and daughters of the Father, I should say, in which we are refined and we are brought into the greatest thing that can be done, which is God's will. Well, I'm going to turn the floor back over to you, turn the mic back over to you, Monsignor, and let you continue on this. I sense that there's more that you need to say in regards to this, because there's a lot of questions I could ask, but I want to let you continue.
1: Very good. So to go back to the to tie up this point, to go back to the elder son who's trying to get his dad to be good to him. This isn't what he needs to do. What he needs to do is to let the father know he doesn't know how to enter into the father's goodness. He doesn't know how to receive it. Father, you said all I have is yours, but I don't experience that. And so I've spent my lifetime trying to get you to be good to me. You need to convert me. This is the change that needs to happen. And the pagan disposition is to stand before God praying a rosary, trying to get him to do something he's not yet doing. And the father is saying, all I have is yours.
0: Yeah.
1: And so this is what I'm proposing for anyone who wants to pray well. They have to see God rightly, namely the Father saying, all I have is yours, enter into it. And so now the prayer is about, Lord, remove in me what prevents your goodness from happening to me, and being able to acknowledge where, in fact, I fall into this trying to get God to act, as opposed to prayer is about God, letting God get us to respond to him. Okay?
0: Yeah.
1: God can't be better to me than he is right now, and that's true every second.
0: Yeah.
1: The second point, so God is pure act. The second, getting God rightly, is God is love. God is love. Namely, love is not an activity of God. Love isn't something God does. Love is the essence of God, who God is. Similar to exercise is something I do. Not enough of, by the way, Deacon. But exercise is something I can choose to do or not do. But being human isn't something I can choose not to do or not to be. It's who I am. I can't not be human. God cannot not be love. Does God love the devil? Of course, he's love.
0: Mm-hmm.
1: Does that mean he's for the devil? No, because the devil's against love. The devil's against the good, and that's who God is. But God is love, meaning God is self-giving for the good of the other. And as I said, he is always willing our greatest good. And so this second truth reveals to us, what is this great good God is laboring to give us every moment? And this is the key to now Christian prayer. God is laboring every moment to give us our greatest good, and that is himself. And so at the heart of Christian prayer is the desire for God in everything. So I can want my mom to be free of cancer, but if I'm praying with a Christian inspiration, what I want most is for God to fill this cancer with himself, with his grace. And this is now where prayer starts to really become communion and union with God. And so God is a giver, and he's giving himself. He's not just one who gives. He is the gift that he gives. And so to want to pray then is to be a receiver. God is the giver. We're the receivers. And In order for this to work, we have to want to receive what he's giving. And what he's giving is himself.
0: Yeah.
1: Does that mean he doesn't give created goods? Yes, he does. But those created goods need to be ordered by the greatest good, namely himself. And so as one grows in prayer, the foundational desire is, God, I want you to give me you in everything. Mm-hmm. You are my greatest good. Mm-hmm. Being free of cancer isn't my greatest good. Mm-hmm. You are my greatest good.
0: Right.
1: Health isn't my greatest good. You are my greatest good. My family isn't my greatest good. You are my greatest good. And so if we're not careful, we're not praying deeply rooted in a Christian prayer, our prayer can become God as a means to these other goods that I really want, family, health, things to go well, etc. Once again, all good, but not our greatest good. And so Jesus says, the key is to seek first the kingdom of God and everything else shall be granted to it. He doesn't say seek only God, but seek first the kingdom of God. Right. And this is Christian prayer, this desire starts to take hold and be foundational to all the others.
0: Yeah.
1: And
0: it makes total sense to me. I just want to just jump in. I'm just what's reverberating in my mind. We just did a show at the end of last month on St. Ignatius of Loyola, and it's just easy how he can say in his first principle and foundation that we should not want health more than sickness, wealth more than poverty, fame more than disgrace, a long life more than a short one. And so with everything else, desiring and choosing only what leads more to the end for which we are created, which is God himself.
1: Yes. Yeah.
0: Okay.
1: So the whole purpose of prayer is union with God. Mm-hmm. That's the end of prayer, communion with God.
0: Yep.
1: And so the foundation of prayer then is desiring God. As St. Teresa of Avila says, inasmuch as you desire God, you have him. So growth in prayer, when one receives grace from God, Deacon, what happens over the years, desire for God starts to increase. And that starts to then order my other desires. And this is what Jesus gets at over and over again in the Gospels. If you don't love me more than father, mother, sister, daughter, husband, you're not worthy to be my disciple.
0: Yeah.
1: When this beautiful desire for God starts taking hold of the heart, now prayer really grows. Prayer really takes off. Receptivity really increases. And now the grace of God flows in and out of a person. But the key is, and I hope for you and me and for our listeners, one of the examinations that can take place from this truth is, when I go to pray, is that what I'm wanting?
0: Right. Yeah.
1: Is that what I'm wanting? Or in fact, is what I'm really wanting is God to basically be a means to other goods. Mm-hmm. Once again, not bad. But Christian prayer is always about wanting God in all things, in all circumstances, above all things. And so then, surprisingly, I love created goods more rightly, truly.
0: Yeah, precisely. And just to anecdotally throw this in there, too, I was given the great privilege of my very first homily being delivered on, as a deacon, of course, on Corpus Christi Sunday. And I just threw out the point that I think resonates so well with what you're saying. I said that, do you think that if we started distributing, instead of distributing the body, blood, soul, and divinity of Christ, we started distributing $100 bills, do you think church attendance would go up? I think it probably would. Well, but doesn't that show the disorder of our affections, of our longings, of our desires in that way, that there's nothing that could be granted us better or higher or more full of love than Christ himself? given to
1: us. That's right. And this is God's aching desire.
0: Yeah.
1: What makes God suffer is the bride not receiving him. What is Good Friday? Good Friday is a groom suffering because the bride doesn't want him. She wants him to be a means for something else, like the bad thief. Get us down from here.
0: Yeah.
1: The good thief says, remember me, that I will be with you.
0: Yeah.
1: This is what the Eucharist is about, Deacon. God's aching desire to give himself. Take this, all of you. This is my body. Take this, all of you. This is my blood. God's aching desire to give himself and to be received by us. It doesn't add anything to him, but his aching desire for us to share in his joy, to share in his life, to share in his peace, to share in his goodness. So that would be the third foundation, getting God right. The fourth foundation, if we can move on.
0: Yeah, absolutely. Yep.
1: The fourth foundation now, so the third was, who do we pray to, this true God? How do we pray? By relating our heart to God. And so God is a giver, we're receivers. And so this fourth foundation is, where does that happen? What is the spiritual intersection in my life where God is giving himself, wanting me to receive him? Where does God the giver and the prayer, the receiver, meet? The intersection where God the giver and the receiver meet is in the need of the heart. Where God gives and we receive is in human need. That is the intersection, the spiritual space where God is giving himself and wants me to receive him in my need, particularly the need of my heart. And this is good news. So like plumbers know water goes to the lowest place. It has to. God, who is love, goes to need. God is attracted to our need, Deacon. Not to our strengths. He's attracted to our need. Like a mother's heart being moved by the sick child. And so this place where God gives himself and he wants us in faith to receive him is where our heart is in most need. This is the place of closeness and intimacy with God. This is why the first beatitude is, blessed are the poor in spirit, the kingdom of heaven is theirs. In other words, blessed are those who are deeply aware of their need for God. This is poverty of spirit. Blessed are those who feel deeply their need for God and turn to him. The heart of God is theirs. Because that's where he's giving himself.
0: Yeah. Yep.
1: another way to describe it is where you want to change something but can't, where you want to control something but can't, where you want to make something happen but can't, that is the place where God is giving himself. And he wants us to respond by receiving him in faith. It's a desire that only God can fulfill. For example, I have a desire for peace, but I can't make that happen. I have a desire to be more grateful, but I can't make that happen. I desire to change something in my past, but I can't make that happen. I desire to control something in the future, but I can't make that happen. I want to change something in this relationship, but I can't make that happen. This is the holy place. This is the special place. This is the beautiful place where God is giving himself and he wants us to receive him. Now here's the difficulty, Deacon, is very often we dislike that place.
0: Yeah, right.
1: We dislike that reality where we are fallen and haven't been healed by grace. We like control. We like self-reliance. We like self-sufficiency. And so the experience of being dependent, being poor, being little, being helpless is something we want to get rid of and cover up. But prayer is all based in this place of need. And like a child, we turn to God and let him provide for us and care for us. This is good news, not bad news, right. Deacon. Right. And the scriptural example I find, the scriptural story that really, really exemplifies this well, we can't go through the whole thing because it's long, but it's the Samaritan woman at the well.
0: Oh, sure. Yeah.
1: If you remember, Jesus goes to the well. He's waiting to meet her. So Jesus seeking her, not him, not she, him. So God seeks us. And he meets her, encounters her, and says, give me water. She says, well, you don't have a bucket, etc. She obviously doesn't understand the depth of what he's saying. But he eventually leads her. He says, if you would know who's talking to you, you would ask him to give you water, and he'd give you living water that would well up, and so you don't have to keep coming back. Eventually, he gets her to say, sir, give me this water. So now he's moved her to bring her need to him. And so once she says, give me this water, she's now open to receive the grace he wants to give. And where does he go? He immediately goes to the place that she most dislikes, where she, the place that is most sad in her life. And she said, he says, go call your husband. She says, I don't have a husband. He says, you're right. You've had five husbands, and this one, the present one, isn't your husband. She opens up to him for grace. And where does he go? To this greatest place of need. And as a result, she's joyful. She runs back into town telling everyone about this encounter. Where before she was hiding from the people, she's now, after receiving grace, freed from this shame. So the Lord, who is a giver, always wants to move us to acknowledge the need that is in our heart and to bring it to him, to open it up to him.
0: Yeah.
1: Because that's where he's giving.
0: I tell you what, Monsignor, let me interject right here because, again, we're past time for a break. We need to take a break. When we come back, we're going to plumb the depths of this as much as we can in the remaining minutes of the program. I'm guessing it's just not going to feel like enough, but, you know, we'll rely on God to provide for that. You're listening to The Inner Life, The Six Foundations of Prayer with Monsignor Thomas Richter, and we'll be back with more right after this.
2: The bottom line, ladies and gentlemen, pro-lifers are a people of persevering faith in God through prayer and fasting. We will bear any burden. We will endure any attack. We know that the cruel injustice of abortion need not be forever. We have hope and we have just begun.
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4: Hello, this is Bishop Joe Hannafelt of the Diocese of Grand Island, Nebraska. Let us pray. Remember, O most gracious Virgin Mary, that never was it known that anyone who fled to thy protection, implored thy help, or sought thy intercession was left unaided. Inspired with this confidence, I fly to thee, O Virgin of Virgins, my Mother. To thee do I come. Before thee I stand, sinful and sorrowful. O Mother of the Word Incarnate, despise not my petitions, but in thy mercy herein answer me. Amen.
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0: Welcome back to The Inner Life. I'm Deacon Patrick Conley. Thanks for so much for joining us today. I am thankful for Charles Beery, who's our producer, and for Tim Hine taking your phone calls today, and to our spiritual director, Monsignor Thomas Richter, pastor of Queen of Peace Church in Dickinson, North Dakota, talking to us about this three-part series of the six foundations of prayer. Father, we're just leaving off there right before the break about God meeting us in our need. So I'll just turn it back over to you to take us on from there.
1: Thank you, Patrick. Yeah, so what I'm proposing in this fourth foundation is God, the giver, gives himself and wants us, the receiver, to receive him in this spiritual space of human need, especially the need of the heart. It's the place where we want to make something happen but can't, change something but can't, where we're dependent, where we're little, where we're poor, where we're helpless, poverty of spirit, all those things. We've given it a bunch of different names, but the biblical name for this place is the cross. The cross isn't two pieces of wood. The cross is this place where reality is beyond me. Unfulfilled desire, and only God can provide here. And so the church has always taught for 2,000 years that we're saved at the cross. We're saved through the cross. We're saved in our place of need if, in fact, in faith, receptive faith, we turn to him and give him permission to do what he wishes there. If we turn to him and allow him to provide and do for us what we can't do. This is what's happening on Good Friday. Jesus can't get the people to accept him as the Messiah. He can't get them to accept him as the Son of God, as the bearer of God. He's in this place of, I can't cause in the people what I want, what I came to do. And so he stays in this place. He doesn't run from it, but he stays there in trusting faith, receiving the Father's loving, saving grace there. This is the secret to prayer, Deacon. Coming to love the cross, which means coming to love my need for God. And if we're not careful, we don't pray in faith, all our prayers can be around getting rid of this place.
0: Yeah.
1: And this is why Jesus says, unless you become like a little child, you cannot enter the kingdom of God. Unless you come to see your need differently and to see it as the place where I am your father and you are my beloved child, you're never going to enter into relationship and friendship with me. Because that's where it happens. If in fact I lack faith and I don't go to God in my need, that becomes the place of sin.
0: Okay.
1: So to all the listeners, when I talk about your place of need, you shouldn't be thinking of sin. Sin is bringing my need to the wrong place. But that same need, if I bring it to God, becomes the place where I now grow in grace, where I now grow in confidence in God, where now I receive this saving activity of God and become a font of His grace. And so to grow in prayer requires God healing us of seeing our poverty, our need, our dependence on Him, our helplessness, seeing that differently as the place of communion with God.
0: Yeah. My power is made perfect in weakness.
1: Mm-hmm. Mm-hmm. And if I don't do that, then this place of need becomes the place of addiction, becomes the place of sin, becomes the place of attachment, comes to trying to find some creature to be a substitute for God, and it don't work.
0: Yeah.
1: We're about out of time, I think.
0: We are, yeah. I'm obviously kind of struck dumb here, which is a bad place to be for a radio host, let me tell you, Monsignor. But as I'm contemplating these things, turning them over my head, we've got about a minute left here before we ask for your blessing. And when that time comes, it makes us look all the more forward to tomorrow as well, in part three in our series. But any final words that you would encourage our listeners to in getting to that place of need?
1: Well, yeah, good. Well, let's tie it up with returning to that dear woman at the well. Huh, her life looks like a train wreck. But really, she only has one problem. Her need for love. She's been bringing to the wrong place. That's all. That's all. The younger son in the parable of the prodigal son, his life looks like a train wreck.
0: Yeah.
1: But his need for friendship, his need for love, his need for adventure, he's bringing to the wrong place. And so, like this, you know, this woman at the well, if she starts bringing her need for love, her need for closeness, now to the heart of Jesus, what she's looking for can be found. And it becomes the very place of fulfillment of a happy life.
0: Monsignor Thomas Richter is our spiritual director for this three-part series on the six foundations of prayer. Today we've covered the foundations three and four, which is then getting God right and the cross. So grateful for your presence with us, Monsignor. May we ask you for another blessing as we look forward to our discussion tomorrow.
1: Yes, may you and all your listeners be granted today this grace of spiritual childhood with great confidence in the Father's desire to provide for us in our need. May Almighty God bless you, the Father, the Son, and the Holy Spirit.
0: Amen. Foundations 5 and 6 tomorrow, friends. Purification, humility. Until then, grace and peace.
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10: Remember, O Lord, your covenant, and do not abandon forever the souls of your poor. Arise, O Lord, and judge your own cause. Forget not the cries of those who seek you. Today we celebrate the 19th Sunday in Ordinary Time. The parish bulletin found at the entrances and on our webpage contains the music and responses for Mass. Today's Mass intention is for the repose of the soul of Dave Wooley. The celebrant of this Mass is Father Alexander Hall, our parochial vicar. Assisting at this Mass is Deacon Joseph Mahalik. The opening hymn, The Church's One Foundation, may be found on the first page of the liturgy guide. Please stand.

In the name of the Father, and of the Son, and of the Holy Spirit. The Lord be with you. Brethren, let us acknowledge our sins and so prepare ourselves to celebrate the sacred mysteries. I confess to Almighty God and to you, my brothers and sisters, that I have greatly sinned in my thoughts and in my words, in what I have done, and in what I have failed to do, through my most grievous fault. Therefore I ask the Blessed Mary, ever Virgin, all the angels and saints, and you, my brothers and sisters, to pray for me to the Lord our God. May Almighty God have mercy on us, forgive us our sins, and bring us to everlasting life.

A reading from the first book of Kings. At the mountain of God, Horeb, Elijah came to a cave where he took shelter. Then the Lord said to him, "Go outside and stand on the mountain before the Lord. The Lord will be passing by." A strong and heavy wind was rending the mountains and crushing rocks before the Lord, but the Lord was not in the wind. After the wind, there was an earthquake, but the Lord was not in the earthquake. After the earthquake, there was fire, but the Lord was not in the fire. After the fire, there was a tiny, whispering sound. When he heard this, Elijah hid his face in his cloak and went and stood at the entrance of the cave. The word of the Lord.

A reading from the letter of St. Paul to the Romans. Brothers and sisters, I speak the truth in Christ. I do not lie. My conscience joins with the Holy Spirit in bearing me witness that I have great sorrow and constant anguish in my heart. For I could wish that I myself were accursed and cut off from Christ for the sake of my own people, my kindred according to the flesh. They are Israelites. Theirs the adoption, the glory, the covenants, the giving of the law, the worship, and the promises. Theirs the patriarchs, and from them, according to the flesh, is the Christ, who is over all, God blessed forever. Amen. The word of the Lord.

The Lord be with you. A reading from the Holy Gospel according to Matthew. After he had fed the people, Jesus made the disciples get into a boat and precede him to the other side, while he dismissed the crowds. After doing so, he went up to the mountain by himself to pray. When it was evening, he was there alone. Meanwhile, the boat, already a few miles offshore, was being tossed about by the waves, for the wind was against it. During the fourth watch of the night, he came toward them walking on the sea. When the disciples saw him walking on the sea, they were terrified. "It is a ghost," they said, and they cried out in fear. At once Jesus spoke to them, "Take courage, it is I. Do not be afraid." Peter said to him in reply, "Lord, if it is you, command me to come to you on the water." He said, "Come." Peter got out of the boat and began to walk on the water toward Jesus. But when he saw how strong the wind was, he became frightened, and beginning to sink, he cried out, "Lord, save me." Immediately, Jesus stretched out his hand and caught Peter and said to him, "O you of little faith, why did you doubt?" After they got into the boat, the wind died down. Those who were in the boat did him homage, saying, "Truly, you are the Son of God." The Gospel of the Lord.

You all may know this, but I'm a relatively new priest. I was ordained just over 2 months ago, and I did spend a year at a parish, St. John Newman in Egan, for an entire year, which is a little unusual. Usually guys go from seminary right to being ordained. Regardless, seminary is still pretty fresh in my mind, maybe not as fresh as I'd like sometimes, and we learned a lot of things in seminary. Much of it was pretty useful. But one of the most important lessons that I learned in seminary was really not even meant to be on a syllabus. The exact details sort of elude me, but my classmates and I, we were in class with one of our professors, who we all had great respect for. He was of just unquestionable orthodoxy, had a very piercing kind of perspective. And we were very disturbed. About what exactly, I don't remember. I think some bishop might have said something that disturbed us. Maybe something was going on in politics, or otherwise some world event. And we said, "Professor, what do we do? This feels so disturbing. We don't know how to reconcile this. We don't know how to wrap our minds around this. What are we supposed to do? What are we supposed to think?" And he said to us, "Men, has anything really changed? Jesus is Lord. That's enough. Just look at Jesus. Just look to Jesus, listen to him, and do whatever he tells you. That's all." That has remained with me as probably the most important thing that I learned in seminary. Because oftentimes we lose sight of that very, very simple truth. The waves rise above us

We hear the earthquake, the big gusts of wind, the firestorms, the darkness, and we think, okay, what's this? Something that I'm not prepared for, right? And we sort of imagine sometimes in those moments that my approach needs to change or something like that. But for me, it's been helpful to remember, no, it's the same as it's always been. It's his church, it's his world, it's his. All we need to do is to keep our attention fixed on Christ. What is this in relation to Christ? What is he telling me? What is my path forward to deeper holiness? What is he asking of me? Not to be concerned with the waves, not to be concerned with the earthquake, but to keep my eyes fixed on Christ, to listen to him, both to hear what he's saying, but then to live out of that. At this Mass this evening, let us ask for our Lord. Ask, Lord, for the graces we need to keep our eyes fixed on him, to hear his voice, and to follow him in everything we do.

0: Together, let us offer to the Lord these our prayers. Oh. Thank you, Martin. Let us together profess our faith. I believe in one God, the Father Almighty, maker of heaven and earth, of all things visible and invisible. I believe in one Lord, Jesus Christ, the only begotten Son of God, born of the Father before all ages, God from God, light from light, true God from true God, begotten, not made, consubstantial with the Father. Through him all things were made. For us men and for our salvation, he came down from heaven, and by the Holy Spirit was incarnate of the Virgin Mary and became man. For our sake he was crucified under Pontius Pilate. He suffered death and was buried, and rose again on the third day, in accordance with the Scriptures. He ascended into heaven, and is seated at the right hand of the Father. He will come again in glory to judge the living and the dead, and his kingdom will have no end. I believe in the Holy Spirit, the Lord, the giver of life, who proceeds from the Father and the Son, who with the Father and the Son is adored and glorified, who has spoken through the prophets. I believe in one holy, Catholic, and apostolic church. I confess one baptism for the forgiveness of sins, and I look forward to the resurrection of the dead and the life of the world to come. Amen. Together let us offer to the Lord these our prayers and petitions.
1: For Christians throughout the world, that through our joyful witness all would come to faith in Christ and would find their home in the church. Let us pray to the Lord.
0: Lord, hear our prayer.
1: For all who work to promote the common good, that they would be led by the Holy Spirit, let us pray to the Lord.
0: Lord, hear our prayer.
1: For a lasting peace throughout the world and an end to all war and violence, especially in Ukraine and in the Middle East, let us pray to the Lord.
0: Lord, hear our prayer.
1: For the grace to keep our eyes fixed on Christ amidst the storms of life, to listen to him, and for the grace to entrust our difficulties to him, let us pray to the Lord.
0: Lord, hear our prayer.
1: That the Lord would be close to the poor, the unemployed, the hungry and the homeless, the oppressed, the lonely and the addicted, the sick and the dying. Let us pray to the Lord.
0: Lord, hear our prayer.
1: And for our beloved dead, for the peaceful repose of their souls, and for the consolation of their families and friends, let us pray to the Lord.
0: Lord, hear our prayer. Heavenly Father, we offer to you these our prayers and petitions, and we ask that you would grant them if they are in accord with your holy will, through Christ our Lord. Amen.

The Lord be with you. Lift up your hearts. Let us give thanks to the Lord our God. It is truly right and just, our duty and our salvation, always and everywhere to give you thanks, Lord, Holy Father, Almighty and Eternal God, through Christ our Lord. For by his birth he brought renewal to humanity's fallen state, and by his suffering canceled out our sins. By his rising from the dead, he has opened the way to eternal life. And by ascending to you, O Father, he has unlocked the gates of heaven. And so, with the company of angels and saints, we sing the hymn of your praise, as without end we acclaim.

You are indeed holy, O Lord, and all you have created rightly gives you praise. For through your Son, our Lord Jesus Christ, by the power and working of the Holy Spirit, you give life to all things and make them holy. And you never cease to gather people to yourself, so that from the rising of the sun to its setting, a pure sacrifice may be offered to your name. Therefore, O Lord, we humbly implore you, by the same Spirit, graciously make holy these gifts we have brought to you for consecration, that they may become the body and blood of your Son, our Lord Jesus Christ, at whose command we celebrate these mysteries. For on the night he was betrayed, he himself took bread, and giving you thanks, he said the blessing, broke the bread and gave it to his disciples, saying, "Take this, all of you, and eat of it, for this is my body, which will be given up for you."

In a similar way, when supper was ended, he took the chalice, and giving you thanks, he said the blessing, and gave the chalice to his disciples, saying, "Take this, all of you, and drink from it, for this is the chalice of my blood, the blood of the new and eternal covenant, which will be poured out for you and for many for the forgiveness of sins. Do this in memory of me."

Therefore, O Lord, as we celebrate the memorial of the saving passion of your Son, his wondrous resurrection and ascension into heaven, and as we look forward to his second coming, we offer you in thanksgiving this holy and living sacrifice. Look, we pray, upon the oblation of your church, and recognizing the sacrificial victim, by whose death you will to reconcile us to yourself, grant that we who are nourished by the body and blood of your Son, and filled with his Holy Spirit, may become one body, one spirit in Christ. May he make of us an eternal offering to you, so that we may obtain an inheritance with your elect, especially with the most blessed Virgin Mary, Mother of God, with blessed Joseph, her spouse, with your blessed apostles and glorious martyrs, with Saint Paul and with all the saints, on whose constant intercession in your presence we rely for unfailing help. May this sacrifice of our reconciliation, we pray, O Lord, advance the peace and salvation of all the world. Be pleased to confirm in faith and charity your pilgrim church on earth, with your servant Leo, our Pope, and Bernard, our Bishop, the order of bishops, all the clergy, and the entire people you have gained for your own. Listen graciously to the prayers of this family, whom you have summoned before you. In your compassion, O merciful Father, gather to yourself all your children scattered throughout the world. To our departed brothers and sisters, and to all who are pleasing to you at their passing from this life, give kind admittance to your kingdom. There we hope to enjoy forever the fullness of your glory, through Christ our Lord, through whom you bestow on the world all that is good.

0: the Savior's command and formed by divine teaching, we dare to say, Our Father, who art in heaven, hallowed be thy name. Thy kingdom come, thy will be done, on earth as it is in heaven. Give us this day our daily bread, and forgive us our trespasses, as we forgive those who trespass against us. And lead us not into temptation, but deliver us from evil. Deliver us, Lord, we pray, from every evil. Graciously grant peace in our days, that by the help of your mercy we may be always free from sin and safe from all distress, as we await the blessed hope and the coming of our Savior Jesus Christ. Lord Jesus Christ, who said to your apostles, Peace I leave you, my peace I give you, look not on our sins, but on the faith of your church, and graciously grant her peace and unity in accordance with your will, who live and reign forever and ever. The peace of the Lord be with you always.
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Behold the Lamb of God. 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Blessed are those called to the supper of the Lamb. Lord, I am not worthy that you should enter under my roof, but only say the word, and my soul shall be healed.

For those unable to receive Holy Communion, we offer the following prayer. My Jesus, I believe that you are present in the most holy sacrament. I love you above all things, and I desire to receive you into my soul. 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I embrace you as if you were already there, and unite myself wholly to you. Never permit me to be separated from you. Amen.

0: Let us pray. May the communion in your sacrament that we have consumed save us, O Lord, and confirm us in the light of your truth, through Christ our Lord.
1: I'd ask you all to just be seated for a few moments. There's a few more announcements than usual. This Tuesday, the young adults are meeting at 7 p.m. as they do every week. This Tuesday, I'm giving a talk. I'm calling it, Is This Too Wordy? Logos, Linguistics, and Imago Dei. We're just gonna see what sort of happens. And I sort of talk about how our linguistic faculty, our capacity for language, is a participation in the procession of the second person of the Trinity. If that interests you, see you there on Tuesday. If that bores you, maybe give it a chance. The Solemnity of the Assumption is next Saturday, August 15th. Mass will be at 8 a.m. It is not a holy day of obligation, but you're still invited to celebrate Our Lady. On August, there's a vigil mass on Friday, August 14th, a vigil mass at 5:15 with an ice cream social in the courtyard. The Women's Association is hosting that. There's a summer youth choir camp from Monday, August 17th to the 21st. This is from 3:30 to 5:45 p.m. Dr. Ganza will introduce great works of sacred music. The kids will learn healthy vocal technique and develop some music literacy skills. Maybe I could attend that. You can register online through the bulletin and also on the parish website. And at this time, I'm happy to introduce Sister Magdalena of the Missionary Sisters of St. Peter Claver. She will be sharing with us briefly about the important work her congregation engages in and how you can support them and their own efforts for the missions.

0: Good evening, everyone. I would like to thank you, Father, for welcoming us today to share about our missionary work. Dear friends in Christ, my name is Sister Magdalena, and I am here with my sisters and our external members on behalf of the missionary Sister of St. Peter Claver to speak about our apostolic work and the charism that guides our mission. Our congregation was founded in 1894, over 130 years ago, in Austria, by Blessed Maria Teresa Ledochowska. After hearing about the great suffering of people in mission areas, especially in Africa, our mother foundress dedicated her life to supporting missionaries. She began by sharing their stories and their needs through the magazine called Echo from Africa and the Other Continents, raising awareness and fostering compassion among the faithful. We are currently present in 29 countries with 42 houses united in this mission. The charism of our congregation is to awaken love for the missions and to encourage support for missionaries through prayer, sacrifice, and financial help. We are described as contemplative in action. We do not go out into the mission fields ourselves, but rather we support missionaries from behind the scenes. Here in Minnesota, our sisters first arrived in 1938 in West St. Paul, and then in 1981, we moved to our current convent in Woodbury. One of our main activities is the publishing The Echo from Africa in English, Polish, and Vietnamese. Globally, this magazine is published in 9 languages as we continue to carry out our mother founder's intent of raising awareness and fulfilling needs. After Mass, we will be happy to offer you a copy. Please take it home and remember to pray for the missions. This weekend, the second collection will be sent to the Holy Spirit Sisters in Moshi, Tanzania. They are asking for help to drill a permanent water well for their daycare center, which cares for children living in difficult circumstances. Many of these children come from families affected by poverty and neglect. The center provides them with a safe place, loving care, and early education. Imagine trying to care for young children every day without reliable access to clean water. It's not easy. So a simple water well will help them. We would help like provide a safe drinking water, improve hygiene, prevent disease, and give these children a healthier future. Jesus tells us, whoever gives even a cup of cold water to one of these little ones will surely not lose his reward. And today, through your prayers and generosity, you have the opportunity to offer much more than a cup of water. You can help provide a well that will bring life, health, and hope to many children. Any support you can offer, large or small, will make a vital difference in the lives of those children. Imagine their joy and gratitude in knowing that brothers and sisters across the world stand in solidarity with them, sharing in their struggles and hopes. Finally, may I ask you to pray for vocations in the church, in our diocese, and within your own families. Your prayers can become a sacred gift, strength for those discerning, courage for those struggling, and fidelity for those already living in their vocation. And beginning, I mentioned about our external members. If some of you would like to do something or desire to do something for God, but not sure what to do or where to start, come to us come to us and be a part of Claverian family or be a missionary of the church. As our extended members, they did say yes to the Lord and they serve Him with a joyful heart. Thank you for your generosity and prayers and for opening your hearts to the mission of the church. May God bless you. Thank you.
1: Thank you, Sister Magdalena, and I invite the ushers for the second collection. 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The Lord be with you.
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0: today's Holy Sacrifice of the Mass from the Cathedral of St. Paul in St. Paul, Minnesota. 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
3: With your first look at news from the Vatican and around the world, I'm Mary Graham for Relevant Radio News. A new battle line is drawn over vaccine mandates in Florida. Attorney General James Uthmeyer announced on X that he has sent a formal letter to the Florida Conference of Catholic Bishops. Uthmeyer criticized Catholic schools for refusing to offer religious exemptions prescribed by state law. The attorney general warned that the refusal to honor state opt-outs of vaccines could carry massive financial consequences, possibly disqualifying church-run schools from millions of dollars in state scholarships and vouchers. Religious liberty attorneys secured a legal victory for therapists who treat children struggling with gender confusion. The Beckett Fund for Religious Liberty secured a permanent order on Thursday from U.S. District Judge Jane Beckering, requiring Michigan to stop enforcing its 2023 law that barred counselors from engaging in talk therapy aimed at helping children struggling with gender dysphoria. According to a press release by the legal organization, this comes after the U.S. Supreme Court ruled in March that similar treatments are protected by the First Amendment. Pope Leo XIV is back at the Vatican, making today his first public appearance since the end of June, where he continued his catechesis based on Vatican II.
4: Christian prayer is actually the work of the Holy Spirit within the Church, and the prayer draws believers into Christ's own prayer to the Father. And he said that prayer is worth discovering in its true form. And to do that, he again looked at this particular document and said that we have to remember that when we pray in the liturgy, it's not just a collection of rituals, but it's God coming to meet his people. So he encouraged Catholics today to rediscover the Eucharist, also to rediscover the liturgy of the hours.
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10: 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One of the most influential Catholic voices is now back on the air. 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Today's episode is Best City in the World in Which to Be Broke. 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
11: Prayer. First of all, I want to tell you about some experiments that we have been making in taking ratings of our program. As you know, that there are rating systems that test about 2,000 people a day. And on these testings, various indices and ratings of programs are based. So we decided to take one in Boston because I thought that the program was very popular in Boston. And we telephoned 1,000 men. And we asked the question, what are you listening to? 994 answered, my wife. Now, there's another way of testing that we have just invented, and it's been inspired. We're going to call it the Beardrex method of rating. And the system is you line up about 50 men at a bar. You put the program on at the end of the bar. If the program is interesting, naturally the men will not drink so much. So for everyone who orders a drink, 5% is subtracted from 100% and you get your rating. For example, if there are, 100 men at the bar and 10 order drinks, your rating is not very good. So we've had an experimentation made in Wilkes-Barre, Pennsylvania, and this is really and truly an historical instance. It seems that in Wilkes-Barre, Pennsylvania, some time ago, this bar was lined with customers. And one man at 9 o'clock on Monday said, I want to hear Bishop Sheen. So the bartender put on Life is Worth Living. Nobody protested. Everybody seemed to enjoy it. They waited until the program was over. Another week passes. Same individual comes back. He said, turn on Life is Worth Living. The bartender went to the television set and he turned the dial quickly. He says, oh, no, you don't. Do you know how much we took in last Monday night from 9 to 9:30? 10 cents. They wanted one father. The bartender wanted three feathers, and that was the story. Well, tonight, I'm just going to tell some simple stories tonight around the theme, best city in the world in which to be broke. One of the stagehands just now told me, he said, tell me quickly what it is I need to know. Well, first of all, I have to preface the city by this little spiritual reminder. It's a city in France, actually, the southern part. The very base of the Pyrenees. You've heard about it. It was in a movie, The Song of Bernadette. The city of Lourdes. In that particular city in the year 1858, which was very important because all 6 months in either direction of that year, our modern world, to some extent, was born. Darwin wrote his Origin of Species. Mill wrote his Essay on Liberty. Karl Marx, the founder of communism, wrote The Introduction to the Critique of Political Economy. And then another world broke onto this. And there appeared to a little girl by the name of Bernadette, the Blessed Virgin at Lourdes. Well, obviously, there has to be some verification. Because if there is none, well, then what's to prevent any psychotic or dreamer coming along and saying God or an angel appeared to me? So they investigated Bernadette. She was found to be very humble. That's one of the conditions. I know one investigation that stopped very quickly when this person claimed that God had appeared to her, and the investigating committee said, are you the saint? And she said, yes, I'm the saint. That ended it. And then in addition to that, there had to be other tests made that were scientifically verifiable, such as miracles. And there is established at Lourdes the International Medical Association, which is made up of some of the very best doctors of the world. I'm not going to give you any of the verification tonight, just simply state that in 1902, Dr. Alexis Carrel went there, and he said he went there as a skeptic. And after studying the miracles, he was absolutely convinced that they took place. And then with this further remark, we'll go into the stories about being broke. You see, if Christ is not the Son of God, which is untrue, but if Christ is not the Son of God, then the story of the mother of Christ appearing in this world would be just as ridiculous as the mother of Buddha or Confucius appearing. But if he is the Son of God, And she could just as well appear to intercede for a miracle, to intercede for us, just as she did at Cana. And those who accept the background of Lord, well, they have two mothers, like I have two mothers. I have a mother in the flesh, and then I have her as a spiritual mother, because our blessed Lord gave her to us all on the cross when he said, "Behold thy mother." I read Mass once a week to her. When I was a little baby, my mother placed me on the altar of the Blessed Mother and dedicated me to her. So I've dedicated all of my books to her. Everything that has been written my whole life. Well, I love the place, and not just that place. But let me tell you that it's a good city in which to be broke. Now, you can be broke financially, you can be broke spiritually, you can be broke physically. Physically broken, you might be cared for by a miracle. I'm not going to discuss those. But financially broke, that will interest many of you. I have already told you that I was in school until I was 29. That's how dumb I was. And I was doing university work at the University of Louvain in Belgium, and I wished to celebrate the 5th anniversary of my ordination as a priest, and I thought the best way to celebrate it was to go to Lourdes, which is about 16 or 18 hours away from Louvain in Belgium, all the way down almost to the border of Spain. Well, I had just enough money to go to Lourdes, but not enough to live on once I arrived. I asked my brother, who was studying medicine at the University of Louvain, if he had any money. And he was a typical university student, too. So I said, well, if I have faith enough to go down to Lourdes to celebrate the 5th anniversary of my ordination, it's up to the Blessed Mother to get me out. So I arrived in Lourdes, broke. I then decided that if she was going to pay my hotel bill, she could just as well pay a big one as a little one. When you're asking for miracles, never be a piker. Well, no drinks sold so far in Wilkes Bar. We've just received a telegram. He was a lone drinker. They took in only a dime. You notice that? Well, the first-class hotel in Lourdes would be fourth class here in New York City. But at any rate, it was first class there. So I decided to make a novena of prayer, that is to say, 9 days. The fifth day, I received my bill. It was positively staggering. I had visions of French jails and gendarmes and American consuls, but I stuck it out for 4 more days. So the 9th morning came, and I was very hopeful. I went down to the grotto, nothing happened. Noon, nothing happened. Evening, nothing happened. Then it was serious. So I decided to give the Blessed Mother another chance. So I went down to the grotto about 10 or half past 10 that night, and as I was kneeling there, a portly gentleman tapped me on the shoulder, and he said, "Are you an American priest?" "Yes." "Do you speak French?" "Yes." "Do you know Paris?" "Yes." "Well," he said, "this is my wife, my son, my daughter. We're going to Paris tomorrow. We want you to come with us to Paris and talk French for us and show us about the city." So he walked me back to the hotel, and then he asked me a very interesting question. He said, "Have you paid your hotel bill yet?" So was I glad I hadn't paid it. So I outfumbled him for the bill. One of those not too rare moments in life when the grasp does not exceed the reach. So I went to Paris with him and stayed a week. And at the end of the week, he said, "Would you, do you mind taking my address at the bottom of a check? You can visit us when you return to New York." And I said, "Well, no, not particularly." So I arrived back in Louvain with much more than I started with. And that family and I went back to Lourdes three times together to thank Our Lady for introducing us one to another. Now, the moral is not to go to the Waldorf and run up a bill. But it works in Lourdes, and so I found it was a very good city in which to be broke. And not only to be broke physically, I mean financially, but also to be broke financially and spiritually, rather. And this happened on another occasion. I've been to Lourdes 26 times. In this particular time, I wanted a spiritual favor. Would not have profited me in the least. And when I left, it was not forthcoming. So I was making my Thanksgiving after Mass. It was my last day. And I was talking to the Blessed Mother, and this is what I was saying to her. I said, "Now listen, I have come over 3,000 miles here to visit you, and I asked for a spiritual favor. Didn't mean anything to me, and you refused to grant it. Now you can keep it. I don't want it." I said, "If you ask me for something, I do give you anything you wanted. Why don't you give something to me? I'm mad at you." Now, I said, "It's all right for me to be mad at you, but I don't want you to be mad at me. So I'm going to give you a chance to prove that you're not mad at me." So I said, "I'm going down to..."

girl, age 12, dressed in white, who will hand me a white rose. And I shall take that as a sign that you're at least not mad at me. I knew she had 1,000 reasons to be mad at me, but I didn't want her to be. So I was about 75 feet from the gate. I didn't see anybody there. And I said, well, you better hurry. You haven't much time. So I got to the gate, and right behind it was a little girl, age 12, dressed in white, and she handed me a white rose. I suppose that's why I'm talking about her tonight. It reminded me of a line of Chesterton's, that her son climbed up her body as a tower of ivory and kissed upon her lips a mystic rose. And that's what she gave me. Then one other experience has to do with being spiritually broke, for I was broken in this instance. I had been there about 7 or 8 days. And the train left for Paris at 8 o'clock in the evening. And I went down to the grotto about 7, just to say a little farewell. And I ended up with this little prayer. I said, I want you to send me some trouble, some inconvenience, something that will be very hard for me, and because of it, somebody else will be helped very, very much. Now, let me tell you, that's one prayer that's always answered. That never fails. Because sometimes, you know, when we're young, our mothers give us bitter medicine, and they say it's well for your own good. Sometimes the bitter medicine, too, can be for other people's good. And she gives bitter medicine from time to time. I can remember over a period of a couple of years that I seemed to get every hard cross always on her feast day. Never it was. But, so after making that prayer, I hurried back to the best hotel in Lourdes. I always stay there since. And I ran up, as is my wont, I ran up the stairs 2 flights at a time. First flight, I got the impression somebody was following me. Second flight, somebody following me. Third flight, ran down the corridor, somebody was after me. Turned around, there was a young woman there from Holland. I said, are you following me? She said, yes. I said, why? She said, I don't know. She said, I saw you in procession this afternoon, and I just decided that I wanted to talk to you. I said, anything I can do for you? She said, no, I'm an atheist. I said, oh, no, you're not an atheist. You wouldn't be here if you were an atheist. I said, you probably lost the faith, and she said, yes. I said, you're my trouble. So I canceled my trip back to Paris, and I stayed on for 3 days, until finally she was at peace with herself and the good Lord. And up to this time, I had no difficulty. And I started back to Paris. 50 miles, it was 8 or 9 hours to Paris. 50 miles, the conductor put me off. He said, your ticket is no good. 3 days old, waited for another train, bought another ticket. Got on a train, no water to drink, no food. It took me 2 days to get, 2 days and 2 nights to get to Paris, during which time I had neither food nor drink. I had plenty of trouble. But it helped someone. And then this very interesting story. At the close of the last century, there was married in Paris a good, ordinarily good girl by the name of Elizabeth Arrighi, to a French doctor who was in the government service, Felix Le Sœur. And he promised to respect the faith of his wife, but he spent almost as much time propagating atheism and anti-clericalism as he did practicing medicine. As a matter of fact, he was editor of one of the anti-clerical newspapers in Paris.
and he forgot the

0: promise that he made to his wife and tried to break down her faith. And he was succeeding fairly well. But he worked a little bit too fast. When he put a certain book of an art scoffer into her hands, she reacted. She decided to study her faith. When she was a learned woman, she could speak beside her native language of French. She could speak English, German, Italian, Spanish, Russian, Latin, and knew some Greek. She also knew some Greek. And she built a library on her side of the house, conspicuous with the great classical thinkers like Aquinas and Bonaventure. And then in 1905, she was taken ill. And she tossed on a bed of constant pain from 1905 until 1914, May 3rd. And as she was dying, she said to her husband, "Felix, when I am dead, you will become a Dominican priest." He said, "Elizabeth, you know my sentiments. I've sworn hatred of God and religion. I shall live in that hatred, and I shall die in it." She repeated her words and passed away. Rummaging through her papers, he found her last will and testament. And it read, "I will to you the most precious thing that any wife can will a husband. I will to you 9 years of suffering. In 1905, I asked Almighty God to send me sufficient pains and sufferings to purchase your soul. Prayer alone was not enough. And on the day that I die, you will have been bought and paid for. Greater love than this no woman hath, that she should lay down her life for her husband." He dismissed it as the fancies of a pious woman, but inasmuch as he was very devoted to her, and to forget his sorrows, he took an automobile trip in the southern part of France with an atheistic friend of his. And they made the same trip that he and his wife had made during their honeymoon. Just for sentimental reasons, he stopped in front of a little church into which he had gone to visit during the honeymoon. And he almost seemed to hear his wife speaking to him, saying, "Go to Lourdes." He had been to Lourdes, he had written about it, he had proven that Lourdes was a fraud and a superstition. So he dismissed the thought. And then in August 1914 came the World War. Dr. Le Sœur was charged by the French government to take important documents to Bordeaux. And seated on the box of documents in the long corridor of the French train, for the second time the message, seemingly from his wife, "Go to Lourdes, go to Lourdes." He compromised and went to Paris-le-Monial. Third time the message, and he went to Lourdes, rank unbeliever. Standing before the statue of Our Lady, suddenly he received the gift of faith. So total and complete was it that he had not to go through any process of juxtaposition and say, "Well, now that I believe, how will I answer this difficulty, or how will I answer that difficulty?" He saw all of error in its stupidity, naked stupidity. Well, the conversion of Dr. Le Sœur was about as exciting as the news of the bombardment of Reims. He went to Rome in company with Father Jean Billet, the orator of Notre Dame, in audience with Benedict XV. Dr. Le Sœur said to His Holiness, "I intend to become a Dominican priest." "Holy Father," said, "I forbid you. You must remain in the world and repair the harm which you have done." Benedict XV then spoke a few words to Father Jean Billet, and then turning to Dr. Le Sœur said, "I revoke my decision. I know of no better director of consciences than Father Javier." Lent 1924, I made my retreat in the Dominican monastery of Caen in Belgium, where four times a day and an hour each time I made my retreat under and received the spiritual direction of Father Le Sœur, Dominican and priest, who told me this story. And it's not often that you can make a retreat under a priest who every now and then again will quote and say, "As my dear wife, Elizabeth, said." And these are the stories of what happened in a city where it's good to be broke. and I cannot depend upon merits of my own, for I'm only too conscious of having failed. The Son of God and all that I'm supposed to be, but I hope that when I go there for judgment, that I will hear from him these words. I heard my mother speak of you.
1: 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We've just concluded the episode, Best City in the World in Which to Be Broke. 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
0: Friends, a week or two ago we asked for suggestions of subjects and personalities which we might discuss on this show. One little girl wrote in from Akron, Ohio, and she said, I don't care what you talk about as long as you keep on talking. And that can prove very dangerous because some years ago, on the way back from Europe, a steward came out on the deck of the ship one night and he said, are you the one who preached sermon at St. Patrick's Cathedral such and such a time?
9: Yes.
0: He said, Maya, that was a wonderful sermon. Wonderful. I enjoyed every minute of that hour and a half. I said, my good man, I never talked an hour and a half in my life. Well, he said, it seemed that long to me. Well, tonight we're going to discuss a very remarkable man of literature. The man who forestalled communism and who understood it better than many who have lived through it. And his name, it has, we should mention, some alternate spellings. Fyodor Dostoevsky. Born in 1821 in Moscow. His father was a doctor in one of the poor hospitals of Moscow. Father was not very kind to the family, nor to the peasants when he bought a farm. The peasants later on killed him. But the son lived from 1821 to 1881. And in that relatively short span of life had three great creative moments. The first creative moment of Fyodor Dostoevsky was when he learned the moment, the meaning of freedom. Those were days when students were rather radical, and young Dostoevsky belonged to a radical group as he was studying engineering, though he always loved literature. And he was interested not in the German philosophers, as many were at the time, but in Rousseau, Saint-Simon, Fourier, and others. He wanted to establish some kind of a system where there would be no marriage, no private property, but some weird kind of socialism. And kings and czars were jittery in those days. In the year 1848, Louis-Philippe was the last king of France. He lost his throne. Nicholas I was afraid of losing his. So when he heard of this young group of revolutionists in St. Petersburg, he arrested them. 20 of them were thrown into the prison. A Peter and Paul. Queer name for a prison. So it was. And then after several months in jail, on the 22nd day of December, 1849, 20 youths were led up on a platform in Komarsky Square of St. Petersburg. There were lines of 10. Dostoevsky was sixth in the second line. The sheriff mounted the platform. He walked to each of them. He gave the sentence of the court. Condemned to death. Condemned to death. Condemned to death. 20 men, 20 minutes to wait. Or death. Dostoevsky nudged someone alongside of him. There was a cart down below. 20 coffins in it, black cloth over the coffins. The temperature, 20 degrees below zero. They were stripped of all their clothing except a shirt. It was 7 o'clock in the morning. Dostoevsky looked up and the sun was just coming through the clouds. It began reflecting itself against the dome of a church. And he said, in 5 minutes, I will be this where the source of all that light is. And then 1 minute more, and he said, oh, if I could only live, what an eternity of days would be mine, and how I would treasure each moment. And at that moment, a soldier came across the yard waving a white flag and announced that through the mercy of the Tsar, they would not be shot. Dostoevsky was to be sentenced to 4 years imprisonment in Siberia. He breathed the air of freedom. He began to be a kind of an embodied spirit. His soul had come back into his body. Dante, because he wrote Inferno, has been described as the man who has been to hell. Dostoevsky was the man who looked death in the face and got back that elemental freedom, the freedom to live and move and have your being. He would understand freedom as well as any man in the world. That was his first creative moment. The second was when he learned the implications of that freedom. Christmas Eve of that year, he was put into a sleigh, driven out of St. Petersburg on a 3 weeks' journey to Siberia. And as he left St. Petersburg, it was Christmas Eve. There was no room in the inn. He could see houses ablaze with lights, Christmas parties on the inside. So out to the stable of the world he goes, to Siberia. And what a place it was, as Dostoevsky describes it. He said, we were huddled in this barracks like herrings in a barrel. No room to turn around. Fleas and lice by the bushels. Temperature 30 and 40 degrees below zero. Ice 3 inches thick on the window pane. One stove in the center of a room never melted the ice in the room. A sheepskin to cover us, but it never covered our feet, and our feet froze. Filth on the floor, too cold to go outside to satisfy nature. Men would attempt to cross the floor, and their chains would get caught in the chains of others, and they would fall, crack their heads, and curse. It was a veritable inferno of imprecation and curses and lecherous laughter. And out of it, later on, came the books describing what he had been through. Letters from the Underworld and the House of the Dead. Some of the most terrible pages of all literature. And what did he learn? During this captivity in Siberia, he learned three lessons. And he puts them down in these books. And the first lesson that he learned was how evil men can be.
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9: Certain point comes where you have to address the grief. A lot of times with abortion, it happens decades down the road. I've been involved with retreats where every single person on the retreat was at least 30 years out from their abortion.
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11: Hello, this is Bishop Larry J. Kulik of the Diocese of Greensburg. 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
0: During this captivity in Siberia, he learned three lessons, and he puts them down in these books. And the first lesson that he learned was how evil men can be. He lived with characters, and he saw guards that could not be divided as novelists divide their characters into good and bad. He said there are some people who will abuse freedom to a point of wishing only evil. They lose the distinction, he said, of right and wrong. And they will. They do not deny God merely. He says they challenge God. They set themselves up as an absolute. He said, I found that while I was there, that man is open at two ends. First, he's open to the inspirations of grace. And then he said, he's open to the devil himself. And some of these men, he said, wanted to do evil just for the sake of evil, even to make good evil. And as a result, he said, they became cruel. And I learned, he said, that it is possible for a man to become more cruel and bloodthirsty than any beast. As one of the characters said, there are only two periods in history. One is our ascent from the gorilla to the death of God, and the other is from the death of God to the making of a new earth through communism. That was his first lesson, how evil men can be. And the second lesson that he learned was about a social system that evil men can create. That social system that exists in the land where he lived. Churchill describes that land as the dividing of it as the Iron Curtain. That description would never satisfy Dostoevsky. Why? Why, because the Iron Curtain is from our side, the comfortable side, the side of real freedom, looking up against something opaque. When you pass through Siberia and see evil such as Dostoevsky saw, that description would never fit it. And so in Letters from the Underworld, he describes the new race of men and what it means to live under this type of man. And he describes it as the mouse facing the wall. He said a mouse will ultimately come to the last wall, and he will gnaw, but he cannot get through. A bull in the face of a wall will respect it. He will not charge it. It's something sacred. But a mouse will gnaw and gnaw and gnaw and be frustrated because he cannot get through. What is the wall? The wall is the impossible. It is that social system under which men must live unto eternal frustration. And the third lesson that he learned, he described it in these two books that I mentioned, was that the only alternative to this social system is Christ, in whom, as he rightly said, is God in the image of man. He said, I thank the Almighty that I have passed through Siberia, because I've learned now the essence of man. And I have also learned, he said, that it is only in Christ that I must repose. Later on, when Belinsky, the atheist, would try to win him over to his atheism, Dostoevsky said in his own queer way. He said, Bielinski, he said, I would rather be wrong with Christ than right with you. Prison spoiled some men and spoiled Oscar Wilde. He lost all of his creativity in prison. When he came out of prison, he wandered the streets of London under a diabolical pseudonym. He lost his power of writing because he'd been in prison, but not so Dostoevsky. He learned these great lessons, and Dostoevsky came out. In order to come to the third moment of his life, the truly creative literary moment, in which he wrote some of the great pages of literature. For example, this is the man. Dostoevsky wrote in, first of all, the one that we will discuss first, Crime and Punishment, in 1866. The Possessed, 1872. We will not have time to discuss Brothers Karamazov, around 1879-80, before he died. In these works, he describes communism that is to come. And he describes it, well, first of all, in Crime and Punishment, where one of the characters is Raskolnikov, the individual communist. Raskolnikov does not believe in a distinction between right and wrong, good and bad. But he's interested in the masses. He's concerned about the poor. He wants to build up a social system. He's concerned with the proletariat. And this new social system that loves the masses must be built up. But in order to build it up, says Raskolnikov, you have to have money. So he kills a poor old woman pawnbroker to get money to establish his socialistic state. And he argues, she was vermin anyway. You see the system? You kill one. You aid 1,000 of the masses. That's simple arithmetic. That's communism. No concern whatever for the individual person. All that matters is the party state, the totalitarian structure. And hence let individuals, wherever they be, in Poland, Hungary, Albania, anywhere else, let them be wiped out. All that matters is the regime that professes to love the poor and tramples on. Dostoevsky's, then in his work, The Possessed, describes the state that has been set up by this philosophy. It's no longer concerned now with the individual communist. And Verhovinsky says, the Russian Revolution will begin with an atheistic base. You see the characters of Dostoevsky, like Kirillov, Shigalov, Verhovinsky, father of other brothers, Karamazov and others. Oh, yes, they're in pages. Here they are in The Possessed. But these men, you cut a page, blood comes out, and they walk across the streets of Russia. They're living characters, they just have other names. Stalin, Lenin, Bulganov, Bulganin, Khrushchev. He wrote about them. He knew them all. He lived through them. He saw it coming. And so Verhovinsky said the foundation will be atheism. And then he talks to Stavrogin and he tells Stavrogin just how he must develop this system. And Stavrogin prepares for it. And so he violates a girl. And then after he's violated her, he locks her in a room. And there's a little opening in the door. She sips tea. He can look at her until she goes mad. And he enjoys his tea, and finally she goes mad, and she hangs herself, and Stavrogin said, Now, I no longer know the distinction between right and wrong. Now I am ready to establish the system. And so the characters walk out on the pages of The Possessed. And would you not think that some of these, I'm reading from The Possessed, some of these pages were written by someone who had passed through the experiences of communism today in Russia. He suggests a system of spying. Every member of society spies on the others. And it is his duty to inform against them. All are slaves and equal in their slavery. See, equality, all comrades. They will be banished and put to death. Cicero will have his tongue cut out. Copernicus will have his eyes put out. Shakespeare will be stoned. Slaves are bound to be equal. There never has been any freedom or equality without despotism. But in the herd, everyone will be equal. The moment you have family ties or love, you get the desire for property. We'll destroy that desire. We will make use of drunkenness, slander, spying. We'll make use of every incredible corruption. We'll stifle every genius in its infancy. We will reduce all to a common denominator, complete equality. Only the necessary is the necessary. That's the motto of the whole world from now on. The world needs a shock, and that's for us, the dictators, to look after. Absolute submission, absolute loss of individuality. But once in 30 years, the dictator will let them have a shock, and they will suddenly begin eating one another up, just as a precaution against boredom. And then, Dostoevsky, knowing that this philosophy that has no respect for persons, that speaks of the love of the masses, will be a menace to the world, tells how it will win over. Does not mention America. But how true, he was writing too soon for us, perhaps. But he told how all the intelligentsia, the riffraff, the false liberals, all of the people, without a fine distinction of right and wrong, will follow after these individuals. And do you know, says the leader, that we are tremendously powerful already? Our party not only consists of those who commit murder and arson, fire off pistols in the traditional fashion, or bite colonels. They're only a hindrance. I reckon them all up. A teacher who laughs with children at their God is on our side. The lawyer who defends an educated murderer because he's more cultured than his victims and could not help murdering them to get money, he's one of us. The schoolboys who murder a peasant for the sake of sensation, they are ours. The juries who acquit every criminal, they are ours. The prosecutor who trembles at a trial for fear he should not seem advanced enough is ours. And among officials and intelligentsia and literary men, we have lots and lots of them, but they do not know it. And so we'll have a little fresh blood now and then, and we'll set legends going, and every scurvy group will be of use to us. I'll pick out some of you fellas that you'll be keen for shooting. Well, there's going to be an upheaval. There's going to be such an upset as the world has never seen before. Russia will be overwhelmed with darkness, and the whole earth will weep for its gods. In 1872, did he despair? Though he knew the world would run after these Raskolnikovs and Shigalovs and Kirillovs. No, toward the end of his life, in the journal of an author, he wrote about soldier, socialist soldier who said he would commit the worst crime that one could ever commit. He would steal a host. And he stole a host, the Blessed Sacrament, and then said he would shoot it. He leveled his gun and he saw the image of Christ above him, and he knelt down in penance. And that, to Dostoevsky, is what Russia would do. Will one day recover its soul when it got rid of these individuals who had brought ruin upon it. And then on another occasion he said, remember the young man in the land of the Gerasenes who was possessed with devils, and the Lord drove the devils out? of the young man into the swine, and the swine were driven into the sea. Dostoevsky said, that's my Russia. My beloved Russia. Full of sores. Putrefaction. Foulness, corruption. Full even of devils. But one day, these devils, the Shigalovs, the Kirillovs, the Raskolnikovs, one day these devils will be driven out of Russia, and they will be pushed back and back and back into the sea. And there they will be drowned, and it will be good enough for them. And Russia will sit at the feet of Christ and learn his gospel.
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23: With a look at the news from the Vatican and around the world, I'm Mary Graham with the Catholic News Week in Review. A peer-reviewed study published July 20th found significant concentrations of the chemical abortion drug mifepristone in the water supply of three U.S. cities. Environmental and medical researchers found active mifepristone compounds in the environmental waters in Austin, Texas, Blacksburg, Virginia, and Carbondale, Illinois. According to Life News, the EPA has set enforceable water containment levels for certain other EDCs at 4 parts per trillion. The study showed the abortion drug compounds were found in drinking water at levels as high as 39 parts per trillion. A federal judge ruled that orders of nuns in New York will not be forced by local state law to recommend medically assisted suicide to their patients while the case is pending in court. According to Fox News, 4 orders of Catholic nuns and several Catholic healthcare ministries sued the state of New York in late June regarding a new law that would force them to help terminally ill patients kill themselves, a severe violation of the Catholic faith. Mark Reinze, president of Beckett and lead attorney for the healthcare ministries, said in a statement, "The agreement protects sisters and those they care for while we fight to end New York's suicide mandate for good." The program for Pope Leo XIV's apostolic journey to France from September 25th through the 28th has officially been released. The 4-day visit will be packed as the Pope will travel to Paris, Saint-Denis, Lourdes, and Metz before returning to Rome. The logo for the visit incorporates the stained glass windows reminiscent of the rose windows of France's Gothic cathedrals, symbolizing the beauty of communion and unity within the Church. A dove representing the Holy Spirit carries an olive branch, a sign of peace for humanity. Matthew McConaughey and his wife Camilla met with Pope Leo at the Vatican on Wednesday. The two were photographed shaking hands with the pontiff following the Pope's general audience at St. Peter's Basilica. I'm Mary Graham for Relevant Radio News.
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25: Well, good afternoon and welcome. It is good to be back here with you today. If you are just tuning in, we are streaming today's broadcast over Relevant Radio Plus and on YouTube, Facebook. You can check us out on all those platforms. But it's good to have you here wherever you're listening. Turn up the radio. I am broadcasting my final day at the 144th Supreme Convention of the Knights of Columbus. And this has been such a phenomenal gathering. It's brought together Catholic leaders and bishops and priests and thousands of knights from around the world. And you might have seen the knights in your church, right? You might have seen them at that pancake breakfast or doing something else, but they are just a great lay organization, one of the largest Catholic organizations in the world. 2.2 million men have become members of the Knights of Columbus. And their work strengthens parishes and renews Catholic men, and it protects the unborn and cares for those who are widows and orphans. They're doing work not just here in the United States and Ukraine and all over the world. They support seminarians, and ultimately they bring Christ to people all across the globe. And I am just honored to be able to be here to bring to you their story. If you are a man, you might want to look into it. You might find some real fulfillment, and maybe that's what you're looking for. But the stories of their origins is pretty quite amazing. And since we're just beginning the show today, I just thought I'd give you a quick thumbnail of the Knights of Columbus. It was founded by Father Michael McGivney, he's now blessed, back in 1882, who saw struggling Catholic families who lost husbands and fathers, and he decided to do something about it. So he started in the basement of a Connecticut parish. And it's grown now, as I said, to over 2.2 million members worldwide, and it makes them one of the greatest forces in charity. We've talked a lot about that over the past day, and we'll talk a lot more today as well. One of the things the Knights do is they honor. They have the Blessed McGivney Medal, and it's one of the highest honors of the Knights of Columbus. If you get this, it's one of the highest honors they bestow, and it's presented each year. They recognize a knight's chaplain whose priestly zeal and exemplary service reflect really the light of the order's founder. And this year's recipient is a priest by the name of Father Robert F. Higgins. I had the great privilege of speaking to him off camera not too long ago, and he's a late convert, and he was involved in all sorts of everything from construction to owning restaurants. It was an amazing story. He's the state chaplain of South Carolina's Knights of Columbus, where vocations there are booming, and the priests in that diocese, I know, really are working quite hard. His role, he's very faithfully served for, I think nearly two decades in that role. But what makes him and his story so inspiring isn't simply the positions he held. It's really the people that he served, and he's been a chaplain to veterans, to the Port of Charleston, to the Diocese of Charleston's first vicar of prisons. He's been involved in prison ministry, and he's carried Christ in the places that people never see. 4 federal prisons, 24 state prisons, 48 county jails, and that is an experience. So in a lot of ways, his ministry mirrors that of Father McGivney's own mission of seeking those on the margins for hope. Fluent in English and Spanish. I was talking to him off air. He's now trying to learn Vietnamese, and that's kind of an interesting story, too. He just wants to bring Christ there as well. But he joins me today, and he is this year's Blessed Michael McGivney's award winner. And Father, it is great to have you. Father Higgins, thank you for your time.
5: Thank you.
25: Thank you so much for being
5: here.
25: Thank
5: you for all you do.
25: For those who don't know, what's a medal all about? Why is it so prestigious? And I know you've got a litany of things that I can credit you for. And I broad brushed them all for the audience, but fill us in on how you got invited to the Knights and how you are now recognized for this exemplary work.
5: So the award is named after Blessed Michael McGivney, who was a parish priest in Connecticut. And so it looks to their chaplains that are all throughout the world. I forget how many countries we're in now, to see who exemplifies the works of Father McGivney. He was known for things of visiting prisons, taking care of immigrants. Died at a very, very young age. So this, I believe, is the fourth or the fifth year that they have awarded this medal. Oh. And it's a great honor.
25: It is a great honor. You stand in the shoulder to shoulder with a lot of other recipients who have done some pretty amazing things. You've done a lot of things. I mentioned prisons. I want to talk about that first because, we're the most incarcerated nation in the country. And I was sharing with you, I would visit a friend who was doing prison time, and it was an eye-opener for me. It really was. And I know a lot of people listening probably have loved ones that are either doing time or have done time. I've shared with you also that I have prisoners who often write to the show saying, hey, can you pray for me or pray for this intention or for my family? What's it like? And maybe give us a perspective on that ministry in and of itself. I don't know the scope of it. But I do know so often, we talk about men feeling isolated and lonely. It's got to be even worse when you're in a prison cell.
5: So I'll share a little bit of history with the prison ministry from my part and my perspective. I was a seminarian for the Diocese of St. Thomas in the Virgin Islands at one point, studying in the seminary Christ Our King in Buffalo, New York. And part of our pastoral work was to go out and visit prisons. So I would go to Attica Prison and all of these other prisons. Yeah. I was vet people for in New York State at the time. You had to be in a halfway house 30 days before you could run. So the challenge for me then and what I learned was forgiveness, because I had met some very, the time, what I would thought of as bad people.
25: Sure.
5: Some celebrity people had killed a lot as well, too. And to be with them and just realize that to live that motto, whatsoever we do to the least of our people. So that started way back in the early 1990s. I was asked to be the vicar for prisons for the Diocese of Charleston back in 2015, and it was only to cover the 24 state prisons, but little by little it uncovered the four federal prisons, which the federal prisons are both prisons and camps as well. And then I was asked to go to all the different county jails as well, too. So it was just a great experience in bringing forgiveness. I've got some great stories there. One in particular of a young man who at the age of 17 made a mistake and shot and killed someone. And I would go and visit him on a regular basis. And a few years ago, I was at a state convention in South Carolina. This young man comes up and says, "Hey, Father Bob." I was like, "Who are you?" He says, "Remember me in Kirkland, 1992. And I was like, "Oh my gosh." He's, "Yeah, I'm a Knight of Columbus now, and, wow. and I'm studying, I'm in law school." I said, "Well, I didn't think felons could become lawyers, but there's a total turnaround." Yeah. And then being on death row, when people are in prison, it's the bottom of the rung. It's like being in hospice and palliative care. It's the last. And so to deal with the people, the least of us, and to try to bring them hope and let them know that God loves them and forgives them is the big challenge.
25: I often say the greatest saints often start as the greatest sinners, and I believe in redemption. That's our Catholic faith. People deserve second chances and God's mercy. And I think so often those who have been incarcerated or, been in a lot of, we got lack of literacy. Prisons are overflowing with them. Mm-hmm. Drugs are probably the number one reason that so many of these related crimes are, impacted by that, and people end up in prison. So my heart goes out to them. Thank you for what you do. You mentioned palliative care and hospice. I didn't know this until you just mentioned it to me off air, but you had a ministry for that too, and that had to be profound. I mean, you're talking about that moment of transition between this side of life and all of eternity. And what you must have experienced there must have been quite profound.
9: I was surprised by it because my mother had just died, and Bishop Guglielmone, Robert Guglielmone, asked me to leave from being pastor in Hardyville, Ridgeland, and Hampton to becoming the chaplain at the Ralph H. Johnson VA Medical Center in Charleston, and eventually hospice and palliative care. And, you know, as priests, we go into hospitals constantly, and nursing homes and doctor's offices, and anoint people. But when you're in hospice and palliative care, that, again, it's the end of the road. To be with families there, not just the dying, and help them die peacefully, because you can tell when someone dies in peace. It can be a beautiful thing when someone dies in peace. When someone does not die in peace and they still have that anger, that angst, they haven't let go, it's treacherous. It's so horrible. And to be there with the families as well too. So I like to say that's where I learned to have empathy. Yeah. I think prior to that, I had no empathy at all. Well, I shouldn't say no empathy, but it certainly raised my empathy score.
25: Well, it's a corporal work of mercy. Visit the imprisoned.
9: Yeah.
25: So I think it's important, and it's a corporal work of mercy, too, to pray and for the dead. And, you know, it's one of the things we are... Is that a spiritual work of mercy? I think it's
9: spiritual. It is.
25: So it's, you know, we need to... The hospice care is an important thing. So often... You know, I think loved ones, you know, in those final hours, in particular, need God's mercy more than ever, because it's Satan's last chance, or to have a man like you at the deathbed, or to be able to counsel the family, give hope and perspective to what the journey of life is all about. Your story, I want to go back to your conversion, because you became a priest at 40, is that the
9: I was ordained a deacon at 43, a priest at 44, yes.
25: Wow, so what happened? I mean, you were involved in... corporate America, basically. I mean, you were involved in business. You owned your own businesses and restaurants.
9: I come from an Italian-Irish family. Always knew I wanted to be a priest since I was a young child. We always had every Sunday a different priest at our dinner table. I'm confirmed. They said at 6 years old, I said, I'm definitely going to be a priest. Well, you know, I got involved in sports in high school and... girls and cars and money and business and things of that nature. So went into the Jesuits as a novitiate, as an apostolate for a while. Wasn't smart enough to be a Jesuit and got kicked out. Tried a second time, got kicked out. Wanted to be a Franciscan, wasn't humble enough, got kicked out. So eventually, after diocese to diocese, finally at the age of 40, when I was knocking on a lot of doors and dioceses and religious orders were saying no, I said, okay, God, if at 40 years old I can't be a priest, that's it. I'll stay in the business world. And at 40 years old, by Bishop Robert Baker in Charleston, South Carolina, I was given the chance and went back to school. So one of the reasons, you know, the Jesuits said I couldn't be a priest with them is because they're educators and they take 11 to 13 years of training before they were ordained. In total, I was in seminary 14 years, so I could have been a Jesuit.
25: I love it. So I only have a couple minutes left. You're the recipient of this Blessed McGivney Award Medal, and vocations are a big part of your ministry as well.
9: Yes.
25: What message would you deliver to men who are listening, or to priests that are out there? You're a late vocation. Maybe there's somebody that God's speaking to right now as well. What would you like to leave everybody with?
9: Well, first I would say to the knights, I was not invited to be a knight until I was 33 years old. And the knights have made me the man, the Catholic, the priest, and the state chaplain, they and their families. So I would say, one, do not wait until a man is 33 years old.
25: Wow.
9: To those of you who are thinking about it, pursue it, pursue it, pursue it. The need is great. Certainly, you know, I've gone from the Borscht Belt of New York to the Bible Belt of South Carolina. The need is so great there. We have a great vocations director where he was just knocking it out of the park. But as many as we do ordain, we're still not going to have enough due to retirements and sicknesses and things of that nature. So if you feel just the slightest inkling, or someone tells you that they think you'd be a good priest, look into it.
25: Yeah.
9: And to all those who are lay people who are not, I would say if you see somebody, invite them. And the number one reason why men don't grow up is nobody ever asked.
25: That's so true. Yeah. That is so true. And we want to invite everyone to become a knight as well.
9: Very much so.
25: It's a great way to, you know, find fellowship and unity and fraternity, and ultimately Encounter, a fellowship you may not find it anywhere else. KOF, what's the website again? It's
9: KOF.org.
25: You got it. No, it's KOFC.org. KOFC. All right, we're close. You got it. All right, let's give them a big plug. I got to take a short break here. Hey, thank you very much
9: thank
25: for being
9: you.
25: Here.
9: Thank you for all
25: I
9: you
25: appreciate
9: do.
25: It. You know, one of the other things the Knights are known for is patriotism. I want to talk about that when we come back. We live in a time where, there's been a loss of patriotism amongst certain people. So when we come back, we'll explore that more. Don't go away.
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3: Hello, I'm Father James Kubicki with some thoughts about the readings from today's Mass. In the first reading from the first book of Kings, chapter 19, we have the wonderful story of how the prophet Elijah, on the run from evil people who wanted to kill him, went to Mount Horeb. God said he was going to speak to him there, and then there were some powerful phenomena, like a strong wind and an earthquake and fire. Elijah must surely have thought God is present in these ways, because the Spirit of God often came like a wind, and God revealed himself to Moses in a burning bush. But God wasn't there in those ways. He came instead as a tiny whispering sound. There are two lessons here. One, expect God to do unexpected things in your life. And two, make sure that you schedule quiet time to listen for the tiny whispering sound of God's voice. And then we have the gospel from Matthew chapter 14, the story of how Jesus came to the apostles walking on water, and they thought they were seeing a ghost. Jesus told them, "Take courage, it is I, do not be afraid." Then Peter asked Jesus to prove this to him by having him join Jesus on his walk on water. Everything was fine until Peter saw the strong wind, became frightened, and began to sink. He was fine until he took his eyes off Jesus. Then Jesus challenged Peter, the other disciples, and us as well to have faith. Faith isn't something you have once and for all. It's a gift that has to be exercised so that it will stay alive and grow. It's a gift that will be yours if you keep your eyes glued on Jesus, turning to him in your every need.
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7: Well, good afternoon and welcome back. It's good to be here with you today. Let me ask you a question. What does it mean to love your country? You know, we are in an age of division and rising nationalism and growing interest in socialism. That concerns me. Some would argue a declining pride in America. I don't buy that. I believe there's a lot of patriots in this country. I'm going to be joined by the Supreme Master of the Knights of Columbus, Mike McCusker, and we're going to explore what authentic patriotism looks like. I personally think it's needed more than ever, but you don't have to look very far to see that our country's divided, right? I mean, politics has become more than personal. I mean, it's become vitriolic. Trust in institutions is being eroded. There was a Gallup poll I came across. It said 18% of Americans between the ages of 18 and 34 say that they're extremely proud to be American, to be an American. I want to repeat that. 18 and 34, that's the demo. You're talking about 18%. That's it. Say they're extremely proud. What's up with the other, 82% or that's out there? I mean, it's crazy. So it's a stunning number for many people who see that. I mean, there's a lot of people I think have been disappointed, not just with politics, but the culture and really the moral direction that the country's heading. So my question is this: should your love for your country disappear when your country loses its way? And I would argue no. That true patriotism is not blind. It's not. It's not blind to criticism. It's the virtue of loving your country enough to serve it and to pray for it and to defend what is good and to work

0: to correct what is wrong. And that is our duty as Catholics. And today we're going to explore what authentic patriotism looks like with the Supreme Master of the Knights of Columbus, Mike McCusker. Mike, it's great to have you with us today. Thanks for being here.
1: Thank you so much.
0: Always a delight. Let's talk about that poll before we go anywhere. I mean, majority of young, you know, 18 to 25-year-olds, and it might even be broader than that, have lost their sense of patriotism. They're not proud of this country. I'd love to get your take on that. I mean, why is that number so low? And again, that was a pretty reputable poll, but I see a lot of patriotism.
1: I do.
0: That's out there, too. But, you know, give me your sense of where we are right now. And I'm sure it's very different by demographics, too. I mean, the right. Older population is probably much more patriotic.
1: Well, I'll say this. On July 5th, I sat in the bleachers at Fort Knox, Kentucky. My son was out on the field with 1,000 other young men and women who are getting ready to serve their country next year as lieutenants in the United States Army.
0: That's awesome.
1: There is a great movement right now among the academies and among ROTC programs. The class that my son is currently in is probably twice the size of my class in 1990 when we were living in a different America. So there are a lot of young kids out there who definitely are not being heard when we talk about this 18%.
0: No, I agree. My daughter served in the Marines. Mm-hmm. She went in. I'm proud of that. There's a certain patriotism there. Enrollment in the U.S. military now is up. And that's with this latest administration. Does it come down to what's happening culturally in the country? That, you know, you've got Trump, you know, who took a very dominant stand, made the old motto for the Army, right? It was, you're an Army of One. Yeah. I mean, what's that say? I thought that was the worst campaign ever, right?
1: I joined in Be All You Can Be.
0: Right, Be All You Can Be. That's totally different than you're an Army of One. Oh, great.
1: Right.
0: So we see enrollment in the military up. And maybe that speaks to where we are right now. And maybe that poll number, and I don't know exactly how they did that, should be nuanced, because I often think that there's a confusion between, you know, patriotism and nationalism.
1: Exactly.
0: Those two things get conflated sometimes and get confused. Maybe define what true patriotism is and maybe the danger of nationalism.
1: Right. True patriotism is love of country.
0: Yeah.
1: But it's more than that. It's love of the God that created you. Because each and every one of us are a child of a father.
0: Yeah.
1: And each and every one of us are called to love our mother, to love our father, to defend them, to protect them, to care for them as they get old, to care for them as they go through struggles in life. They take care of us when we're little, but then when we grow up, we have a greater responsibility. In the same way, God, our Father in heaven, calls us to care for His church, to care for others. To today in the Mass, you know, we spoke about the Sacred Heart is about love.
0: Yep.
1: And there is a great depletion of love in the society where we live today. And if you also think of patriotism in terms of, you know, the word patriot comes from patria, it comes from the word father, specifically love of one's fatherland. But really, you think of it as love of one's father, love of the Father in heaven. And when you look at how depleted the role of fatherhood has become in our society, are we surprised that we're seeing other areas like patriotism and service on the decline? But there is out there a great movement of young people, especially young men, who want to be involved. They want to serve their country. They want to take an active role in their communities, in politics, and trying to get our country back in the right direction. And I think the big problem that we run into is you look at extreme right and extreme left.
0: Yeah.
1: And the rest of us are just in the middle.
0: Yeah, that's true.
1: Being quiet, letting loud voices yell and scream over each other. Yeah. And we do nothing about it. The people in the middle, I would argue, are the ones letting everything else happen because we don't speak up.
0: That's true. That really is true. Yeah, and here's the thing. I think you can strongly disagree with the direction that the country is taking and still be patriotic.
1: Exactly.
0: Right? You know, it's like, in fact, I think it's actually, I'd argue it's that a true patriot would speak out against a culture of death, against the woke ideology that we have, this radical socialistic movement that's taking place in our country. I think a true patriot points out what's inherently wrong with that.
1: Exactly.
0: You know, morally, and what's being promoted in the country. Would you agree with that, I'm assuming?
1: I would. Right? If we look at the history of our country, our founding fathers were very much in tune with the philosophy that we as human beings are called to discern for ourselves what it is God is calling us to, what is the purpose of our life. But it seems like today there's too many people who just want to force feed us and tell us,
0: yeah,
1: this is what you have to believe. This is what's acceptable. And it's asking us to completely forget everything that we know from our childhood, from our collective history throughout this nation. And it speaks to like one of the great lines from Supreme Knight Patrick Kelly's speech yesterday. When we look back at our founding fathers, they gave us freedom of religion, not freedom from religion. And everybody's trying to create freedom from religion. It's completely in opposite of what was intended when the First Amendment was established.
0: Yeah, well, you know, the Thomas Jefferson's letter to the Danbury Baptist, that's where that whole separation of church and state came around, and a lot of confusion has ensued ever since, and we're still dealing with it today, which is part of the problem. Speaking of our founding fathers, I think of guys like Washington or Jefferson or some of these others, a lot of the statues have been, taken down. People have been attacking our founding. I did the series on the countdown to our nation's founding to 250, and we addressed a lot of that. And I also know that even Columbus, is being attacked. Parades are being protested. The Knights are so patriotic. It's one of your, it's one of the tenets of what the knighthood is all about. What's going on in terms of pushing back against that, or fighting against that, or reclaiming, the truth of our ancestry, our nation's ancestry? Mm-hmm. There's been, the New York Times had that 1619 project that came out, and they were trying to redefine really what America was founded on, and erode the eloquence of Jefferson and so much of our founding. And again, you have a guy like Columbus who's made to look like a villain. What are the Knights doing in terms of the fight to reclaim that truth to be the foundations of true patriotism?
1: Well, that's a good question. I think one way you can answer that question is by looking at the exemplification of patriotism, which we released a new ceremony on February 22nd last year on Washington's birthday.
0: Yeah.
1: And also happened to be the 125th anniversary of the start of the Fourth Degree. But in there, we talk about Columbus. In the ceremony that new members hear when they become a Fourth Degree, they hear about Columbus. And we recognize that not everything he did was perfect, but someday they're going to account for your life and my life and everybody else's life, and it'll be easy to pick out where we made mistakes. But when you look at what Columbus accomplished, and this is what the Knights of Columbus focus on very often, he brought Christianity to this continent.
0: Yeah, right.
1: He changed the course of history to ensure that Christ's church grew. And was he a perfect administrator? Of course not. William Howard Taft even addressed that back around 1911. But we have got to get away from a culture of looking at every single fault to cover up all the good that was accomplished.
0: I agree.
1: Somebody told me something yesterday I thought was very interesting about, the fact that the United States had slavery at one point. But what people also fail to remember is that we fought a bitter war to finally end that in this country.
0: Yeah, right.
1: And it's very easy to focus on the negative aspects of the terrible burden that slavery caused this country and the growing pains we experienced, but we should celebrate that as a nation we managed to end it. And in throughout time, we have worked hard as a nation to make sure that everybody who was disenfranchised has a voice, has a say, has a vote.
0: Yeah. That's right.
1: But all we want to do is just focus on the negative pieces and not see the greater good that's been accomplished.
0: Is that just the period of time we're in? You think that pendulum
1: swing? I think so. Everything is cyclical.
0: Yeah, I agree.
1: I was a prosecutor, and I can tell you throughout nearly 25 years of prosecuting, there's times when we're tough on law, and there's times when we get easy on law. It goes back and forth. And you look at the United States of America, it's had many ups and downs. It's had, I mean, look at, I was born in 1968. Maybe the most contentious year in American history.
0: Sure.
1: But then you look at the 1980s, completely different from the 60s.
0: Right.
1: So we roll through cycles, but the thing is to remember who we are, how we came to be here, and what's necessary to make sure that we continue to love our country and to serve our church.
0: Just on Columbus, one final thought. I mean, you know, McGivney was 1882, right, when he founded the Knights of Columbus. Why the name the Knights of Columbus? I mean, what, maybe you can share that with everyone. They see the Knights of Columbus.
1: Right.
0: And it's like, okay, Columbus goes back to 1492,
1: well,
0: right?
1: Everything's like cyclical. And in 1882, Columbus was one of the great heroes of the United States.
0: Wow.
1: Everybody respected Columbus. Everybody appreciate the accomplishments that that he was able to do in his lifetime. And the Knights said, we want to show that we're good citizens, because there was a lot of attacks on Catholics for being, oh, they're papists, they can't be loyal, they're split between the Pope and the country. But we knew that everybody loved Columbus, and he was a national hero. And for an organization primarily made up of immigrants, what better name than to be Knights of the man who founded the North America?
0: Yeah, no kidding. We only have a few minutes left, but I do want to get to something you and I have had a conversation on before, because I think this is really important. And if you could just talk a little bit about loyalty to our nation, which I think is important, and really our ultimate citizenship, you know, because we have borders that are, you know, here and throughout the globe, borders, you know, they change. Some are fortified, some are open. But our ultimate citizenship is not of the temporal realm. It's of the eternal realm.
1: It is. And that goes back to what I was saying earlier. A true patriot is a son of the Father in heaven. We get so bogged down in our ideologies, our disagreements, that we forget what we're truly called to do is to love and serve Jesus Christ. Because our true loyalty is in heaven. Here on earth, we've been very blessed to be placed in the nation that we live in here in the United States. You know, I started in Afghanistan. I saw a completely different type of life other people live, freedoms that they don't have that we enjoy every day. And we should safeguard our sacred freedoms, but know that our work here is to build a country that reflects the love of Christ. Because that's the country we ultimately want to be citizens of.
0: Yes, that's really well. So I'm grateful for your service and for all that the Knights do. And it's pretty amazing what they've been able to accomplish. Let me give you just some final thoughts for those who are listening. I mean, we're getting into another election cycle right now. We've seen some poll results today that have come out with the socialists that are coming. We'll have our general elections before we know it. What advice would you give to Catholics in terms of, you know, maybe proper understanding of both country, God, patriotism, their duty, their role, whatever you want to leave us with?
1: I would say, first and foremost, know the candidates.
0: Yeah.
1: Take your time. Don't just walk in there and start punching buttons.
0: Yeah.
1: Who best stands by the principles that are important to you?
0: Yeah.
1: Know your catechism, your canon law, you know, what's expected of us as citizens, because we speak about that.
0: That's true.
1: And inform yourself, be educated, and advocate for those who have the best interests of your community at heart, not those who are just saying the loudest things or having the best commercials.
0: Well, Supreme Master, thank you.
1: Thank you so much.
0: Have you here. It really is always great to talk with you. Thank you. And I hope to do it again.
1: Yes, okay. I appreciate it.
0: Hey, stay with me. His Excellency Archbishop Laurie is going to be joining me in just a moment. We'll talk to him, and our conversation will continue. The chaplet is at the top of the hour, so don't go away.
2: 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The only thing that doctors have to report are abortion pill cases, deaths. They don't have to report injuries. And so we don't even know how many women are being injured every year by these very, very strong chemical drugs.
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4: Hello, this is Bishop Terry LaValle of the Diocese of Ogdensburg. Let us pray. Remember, O most gracious Virgin Mary, that never was it known that anyone who fled to your protection, implored your help, or sought your intercession was left unaided. Inspired with this confidence, I fly unto you, O Virgin of Virgins, our Mother. To you do we come, before you we stand, sinful and sorrowful. O Mother of the Word incarnate, despise not our petitions, but in your mercy, hear and answer them. Through Christ our Lord. Amen.
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0: Well, good afternoon and welcome. It is great to be with you today. I am delighted to have you here. You don't have to look very far to see the division that surround us. You know, politics has become very personal and friendships have been fractured as a result of this, and families actually even avoid certain conversation around the dinner table. You might have seen that in your own family. Do not talk politics. It might be your brother-in-law. It might be somebody else that's coming over. And we're watching all this unfold. You know, perhaps the deeper question isn't really who's winning the argument. It's who are we becoming? And I'm broadcasting today from the 144th Supreme Convention of the Knights of Columbus. And, you know, that question is especially timely. His Excellency, Archbishop William Laurie, issued a remarkable pastoral letter. It was called In Charity and Truth Toward a Renewed Political Culture. And I'd recommend you check it out as we are entering midterms. We're going to have general elections shortly afterwards. And he's urging Catholics towards one political, I should say he's not urging you to a particular one political party or another. He actually challenges you to something much deeper. He wants you to become the disciple who brings Christ into the public life. And if you were saying, well, how do I get this? How do I get what he wrote? How do I get in truth and charity and truth? Where do I get it? Nick will put it in our show notes, okay? So there'll be a link there. If you're driving in traffic, just go to our program notes and there you'll see the link for it and you can read it. And of course, he draws inspirations from Blessed Michael McGivney, the founder of the Knights of Columbus, who reminds us that authentic patriotism is rooted in charity and in truth and in service and ultimately the dignity of the human person. And he calls us ultimately to reject this temptation to demonize one another and get certain virtues back. You know, the virtues of prudence and justice and fortitude and temperance. And we need that in public life. That's what we need if we're going to win elections But ultimately, more importantly, if we're going to form saints, we need well-formed candidates. So I want to advocate for anyone who wants to run. It's a tough business, but you know, we need good formed candidates, but you and I, we need to be saints first. And His Excellency joins me today. He's the Archbishop of Baltimore. He's Supreme Chaplain of the Knights of Columbus, and he's the author of that document, In Charity and Truth, Toward a Renewed Political Culture. And it's great to have you with me today.
7: Thank you very much. Good to talk to you.
0: Great document. I was checking it out last night in my hotel room, believe it or not, because I knew you were going to be stopping by, and I thought, wow, we got to share that. What inspired it? It was unfolding in the culture at the time. I know we were leading up to the 250th anniversary of our country.
7: So I started thinking about it roughly in October, November of last year, realizing that the 250th anniversary was coming up, feeling what you just described, the polarization of the culture, the hostility, the inability even to have thoughtful, informed conversations, the tribalism, the isolation and loneliness of our culture. And I said, you know, going into the 250th anniversary, there's so much to be grateful for. It's a magnificent country. It is founded on a magnificent vision, and yet we have to ask ourselves, as we celebrate this great anniversary, yes, we give thanks to God. We do that, but who are we? What are we becoming?
0: That's a great question.
7: And where are we headed? And I think that, so I wrote in that letter that it's a time for celebration, it's a time for Thanksgiving, but it's also a time for self-examination. And so this letter is meant to prompt that and to ask ourselves, what are the qualities that we need to restore our political culture, to have a measure of civic friendship?
0: What are those qualities? It says prudence and justice and temperance. Is it, what are the qualities you see?
7: I think, first of all, you have to step back and you have to say, we talk about renewing the political culture.
0: Right.
7: Our first temptation is to say, well, what structures will we renew? What laws are we going to pass? Mm-hmm. What new policies will we enact? Really, to renew the political culture, we have to be renewed as persons, as citizens. And ultimately, I think it's holiness and sanctity that will renew our political culture. Yeah. And that led me to talk about what I call a culture of encounter, a culture where we, and first of all, having encountered God, we learn how to encounter one another, a culture in which we cultivate civic friendship. We learn how, we realize we're not going to agree on everything, but is there a way we can begin at least to talk to each other and look for common ground where it exists? Ultimately, of course, I suggest four virtues that I think are really essential. If we as Catholics, as a Catholic community, strong as we are, large as we are, would contribute to the rebuilding of this culture. And of course, they're, first of all, prudence, justice, temperance, and one other one that's eluding me.
0: It's, what did I say? I was trying to think, it's, prudence, justice, temperance, and fortitude.
7: And fortitude. How could I miss fortitude?
0: That's right.
7: These are the cardinal virtues. Yeah. These are the virtues on which all the other moral virtues hinge. And as we develop these virtues in our life, we come at political life differently. I think they have to be developed in us as persons, but also they have to be developed in families, in parishes, and in really all of our human interactions.
0: Are we? How do we do that, though? How do we form those?
7: First of all, I think that it begins with prayer. Yeah. It begins with a determination on the part of individual Catholics and families that they're not going to contribute to the rancor in our culture. And it's the cultivation of those virtues. So you look at prudence.
0: So take us through prudence and temperance and fortitude.
7: So prudence means not only healthy choices, but holy choices. It means, for example, before you pause, before you post, pause. Ask yourself, is it true? Is it charitable? Is it necessary? Because every one of our private thoughts doesn't have to become a public statement.
0: True.
7: You might look at fortitude.
0: Yeah.
7: Well, let's look at fortitude. That one is probably harder than it sounds because I think it takes real courage to keep your cool in a heated conversation, to refuse to escalate, to walk away rather than to tangle. Sometimes the most courageous thing you can do is not to push send.
0: Yeah, right.
7: I think you look at temperance. That's self-control. Well, that means being able to moderate our reactions to things. And sometimes I say a cup of coffee might help you.
0: Yeah, right.
7: Maybe something a little stronger. But it's really the grace of God. And then finally, justice.
0: Yeah.
7: Justice asks the question, not only what do I want or how can my side win? It asks the question, what upholds human dignity? And it asks the question, what is for the common good? These are habits of heart and mind that each of us really need to cultivate. And I'm suggesting by cultivating these virtues, we as a Catholic community, based on word and sacrament and our engagement, this requires engagement on our part, effort, we can contribute greatly to changing the culture.
0: I love it. I think it's so well said. I think it's so important, and I'm so glad you wrote that and called us back. You know, you described today's political culture as being increasingly divided. What concerns you the most right now, as you see it?
7: A number of things. First of all, Pope Benedict spoke about the dictatorship of relativism.
0: Yeah.
7: If you don't think there is any truth to be had, you are left simply with, the war of opinions.
0: Yeah.
7: And that's what we're sort of seeing. When you admit that there is a truth, there is a standard, there's something higher, bigger than the rest of us, even if you disagree, you're searching on some kind of a common basis.
0: Yeah.
7: I think that's hugely important. I think a second thing is simply the way we now communicate. I think we've forgotten how to sit down and have the conversation. You mentioned having sitting down for a meal.
0: Family dinner, yeah.
7: Not just Thanksgiving.
0: Right.
7: And, you know, it's okay until that topic comes up. A third thing is, nobody knows any history anymore.
0: No, I agree.
7: It's not being taught.
0: Totally agree.
7: It's not being understood. We're not learning lessons from the past. I think that's a hugely important thing. And finally, I think that that really it's a culture of giving and charity.
0: Yeah.
7: Once you engage in working together to help those in need, once you engage in meeting real human need, you can break down some barriers.
0: Yeah.
7: Even coworkers who don't agree about things, but who love the poor and the needy. Yeah. That could break down some barriers.
0: Yeah, that's really well said, too. You know, you talk about people not knowing their history, right? I think that's such a key point, not only American history, but you take a look at the 20th century and what the isms of that century did, the Nazism, communism, socialism, all these different isms. You talked about dictatorship or relativism, and we have materialism. We have all these isms that threaten us today. Socialism is on the rise in this country right now. Today, as we speak, you know, there were some poll results that have come in from some elections, and we see the Democratic Socialists now beginning to at least appear to take some foothold. But this message, we see the mayor of New York with some of his policies that are in there. This is a failed ideology, and people do not know, or they must not know their history, because if you only look back, you can see where this has ultimately led. What do you think, or why do you think, this is being accepted the way it is today? Is it simply economic? Is it a lack of formation? What is it with an ideology? You can look at, you know, Cuba, Venezuela. You can look at a lot of other places that have tried and experimented with this, and it has failed.
7: So I think it goes back to one of the reasons I wrote my letter in Charity and Truth. With the rancor, the polarization, there's a kind of political paralysis.
0: Yeah.
7: And people on both sides of the aisle don't feel like things are getting done,
0: right,
7: or that needs are being met. And when that happens, and when it becomes kind of extreme, as I think it has, things like socialism step right into the breach.
0: Yeah.
7: That's what they have done historically.
0: Yep.
7: And that might be what we're seeing now. And it might be that people look around and see things, a broken political system, and they say, well, that's not working. Maybe this will work. But unfortunately, they might not know enough history to realize that it has never worked, and it never will work, because it overrides the dignity of the individual human person. It ultimately doesn't seek the common good.
0: Yeah.
7: And, of course, it eliminates those intermediate structures, like the role of the family and the role of individual enterprise.
0: Yeah.
7: They are so important in creating a healthy society.
0: Yeah, no, it's going to be interesting to see what plays out in the days ahead.
7: It is.
0: You know, we need to pray a lot.
7: We do.
0: For the country, that is for sure. I've heard you speak in the past, too, about people feeling isolated and unheard today. And I think that there's a truth to that, too. And maybe that's why the tone in discourse today has become so vitriolic. It has become so loud, and it has become so hard, so harsh. And you've spoken about synodal listening.
7: Mm-hmm.
0: Maybe you can speak to that for those who don't know, and how Catholics, we can disagree passionately without losing charity. And I think that's so important, especially in the months ahead as we get into a whole nother series of elections.
7: So, you know, the word synod has been said so often, means walking together. And it was really stressed in the pontificate of Pope Francis and continuing with Pope Leo. It really means the ability to sit down and to frame a prayerful conversation in which you don't interrupt the other person, in which you genuinely listen to the other person, even when you disagree. And when we ask the Holy Spirit to draw from us, not a compromised faith or not the lowest common denominator, but a wisdom that might be eluding all of us. That doesn't always work. It's difficult to do. Yeah. I was a delegate to the Synod, and we did this for a whole month. I was exhausted.
0: My gosh.
7: But, you know, I realized that difficult as this is, we have something to say to the culture.
0: Yeah.
7: People sometimes say, you know, gosh, the bishops' conference, we're all, you know, divided. And if the U.S. Congress conducted its business as well as we bishops do, we would say the era of good feelings had returned. I think the church has to be that sacrament of unity, that sacrament of charity. And we have to kind of set a tone, set an example for the wider culture. I think that's what the Lord calls us to do.
0: Amen to that. I love that. We only have a few minutes left. Okay. I take a break. But what gives you hope for the future of America?
7: I have a lot of hope in young people. We had lots and lots of young people come into the church at Easter in the Archdiocese of Baltimore.
0: Your diocese too? Wow.
7: Oh, every place.
0: I'll be speaking to the Bishop of Bishop Golka. Yeah. He said the same thing, 1,200 people, and they're just, you know.
7: And we have a lot of seminarians. And as I got to know, our downtown parishes are all filled with young people having kids and everything. I realize they're not the majority, but I think there is a new hunger for something more solid, especially with Gen Z.
0: Yeah.
7: And I think I have a sense that the Holy Spirit is moving across the face of our culture. When these great things happen, I remind myself, it's not me, and it's not my programs, and it's not my planning. It is really the Lord doing more than we can ask or imagine.
0: Yeah, I love it because I was watching a news report a couple months ago, and they were looking at all these Gen Zs and millennials who returned to church in the heart of New York. Right. And they asked the pastor, what are you doing? He says, it's not just me. I'm not doing anything different. Look at Colorado. And they pointed to all these different places around the country. So I'm glad Baltimore is doing the same thing.
7: Very much. So we have 70 seminarians this year.
0: It's clearly the Holy Spirit.
7: Yeah.
0: Well, I'm grateful for everything you do. I see here at this convention. I only have about 30 seconds. I want to give you the final words. I know you had some stuff you wanted to share about the convention here.
7: Well, how great. Our theme is In the One We Are One, Pope's motto. It goes to this harmony, this unity that we, the church, seek to model. And the Knights have always had the principle of unity, more important than ever.
0: Thank you, Your Excellency. Great to talk to you. Keep up your great work, okay? I've got to take a short pause. News and headlines are straight ahead. I'll be back on the other side, and we will pray the Chaplet of Divine Mercy. Don't go away.
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12: With your first look at news from the Vatican and around the world, I'm Mary Graham for Relevant Radio News. A new battle line is drawn over vaccine mandates in Florida. Attorney General James Uthmeyer announced on X that he has sent a formal letter to the Florida Conference of Catholic Bishops. Uthmeyer criticized Catholic schools for refusing to offer religious exemptions prescribed by state law. The attorney general warned that the refusal to honor state opt-outs of vaccines could carry massive financial consequences, possibly disqualifying church-run schools from millions of dollars in state scholarships and vouchers. Religious liberty attorneys secured a legal victory for therapists who treat children struggling with gender confusion. The Beckett Fund for Religious Liberty secured a permanent order on Thursday from U.S. District Judge Jane Beckering, requiring Michigan to stop enforcing its 2023 law that barred counselors from engaging in talk therapy aimed at helping children struggling with gender dysphoria. According to a press release by the legal organization, this comes after the U.S. Supreme Court ruled in March that similar treatments are protected by the First Amendment. Pope Leo XIV is back at the Vatican, making today his first public appearance since the end of June, where he continued his catechesis based on Vatican II.
13: Christian prayer is actually the work of the Holy Spirit within the church, and the prayer draws believers into Christ's own prayer to the Father. And he said that prayer is worth discovering in its true form. And to do that, he again looked at this particular document and said that we have to remember that when we pray in the liturgy, it's not just a collection of rituals, but it's God coming to meet his people. So he encouraged Catholics today to rediscover the Eucharist, also to rediscover the liturgy of the hours.
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0: Well, thanks for joining me. It's great to be here with you today. Let's pray for our country. We're talking about patriotism. We're talking about, you know, unity in the nation. In just a moment, we're going to enter into, I believe, one of the most powerful prayer times that we can experience. I call it the Hour of Mercy. And wherever you are, if you want to join us, feel free to dial in. I'll open the phones at 888-914-9149. That's 888-914-9149. Bring your personal intentions, bring your loved ones, bring your hurting world to the foot of the cross. And I want to pray for somebody who reached out to me the other day. And they're going through a pretty difficult time. She's going through a lot of health conditions. And Bob, thanks for sending this intention over. I want to pray for a woman named Jeannie who is really suffering physically. And I just want to bring her to the Lord and to this lifeline. Also, somebody who just got some very negative news about a job opportunity that they had. And they're concerned about it at this moment in time. So anyone who's looking for work or underemployed or struggling financially, I want to bring you to the Lord as well. And again, you can get in 888-914-9149. I just want to invite you also to pray and to trust. All right. I said this yesterday and I say it again. This is such a powerful prayer because the Lord says, through the chaplet, you'll obtain everything of what you ask is compatible with my will. So, I think the Lord wants your loved one freed from that addiction. I think your loved one wants your marriage restored if it's broken. You know, I think the Lord wants you to be in a closer union with him if you're struggling spiritually. And, you know, whether the Lord wants to heal you right now might be a cross for you to carry. But the Lord wants you to ask, right? He wants you to trust. And I believe that great things are in store for you. So let's pray the chaplet of divine mercy right now. And in the studio with me here, or actually on set, is my colleague Christian Gaughan. And Christian, it's good to have you with me. Anything you want to start us off with, any prayer intentions that you have?
1: Yeah, I'll pray for my family, wife and kids, my parents, my brother. My brother and his wife are expecting a baby, and I know they've had some difficulties in the past with miscarriages, so pray that everything goes well there. That's and tough. Also for a couple of friends who are going through great difficulties in their respective marriages. For the institution of marriage as well.
0: Yeah, that's a good prayer. And Nick, thank you for joining me. You pray with me every day, so what's on your heart?
2: Thanks, Drew. Yeah, our colleague Chris reached out to me and with a few intentions. So he's praying for the repose of the souls of his uncle Steve, who died last month from throat cancer. Cousin Eric, who was 57, passed away from pancreatic cancer this past Sunday. And also prayers for the repose of the soul of his mom, Ruth. Today will be 7 years since she passed.
0: Wow. And Nick will take all of your intentions. If you don't get through on the phone line, you can reach us at Drew Mariani Show. At Drew Mariani Show, it's our Twitter or X platform, and hope you'll follow us there at Drew Mariani Show and at Drew Mariani. And Nick will give you some voice, okay? So let's begin. We'll pray right now in the name of the Father and of the Son and of the Holy Spirit. Amen. Uh-huh. You expire, Jesus, but the source of life gushed forth for souls and the ocean of mercy opened up for the whole world. O font of life, unfathomable divine mercy, envelop the whole world and empty yourself out upon us. O blood and water which gushed forth from the heart of Jesus as a fountain of mercy for us.
1: I trust in you.
0: O blood and water which gushed forth from the heart of Jesus as a fountain of mercy for us.
1: I trust in you.
0: O blood and water which gushed forth from the heart of Jesus as a fountain of mercy for us.
1: I trust in you.
0: Our Father who art in heaven, hallowed be thy name. Thy kingdom come, thy will be done on earth as it is in heaven.
1: Give us this day our daily bread, and forgive us our trespasses, as we forgive those who trespass against us. And lead us not into temptation, but deliver us from evil. Amen.
0: Hail Mary, full of grace, the Lord is with thee. Blessed art thou among women, and blessed is the fruit of thy womb, Jesus.
1: Holy Mary, Mother of God, pray for us sinners, now and at the hour of our death. Amen.
0: And I believe in God, the Father Almighty, the Creator of heaven and earth, and in Jesus Christ, his only Son, our Lord, who was conceived by the Holy Spirit and was born of the Virgin Mary. He suffered under Pontius Pilate, was crucified, died, and was buried. He descended into hell. On the third day, he rose again from the dead. He ascended into heaven and is seated at the right hand of God, the Father Almighty. From there, he shall come to judge the living and the dead.
1: I believe in the Holy Spirit, the Holy Catholic Church, communion of saints, the forgiveness of sins, the resurrection of the body, and life everlasting. Amen.
0: All right, let's take a few calls. Nick, who's up first? All right, so we have Kim from Whiteland, Indiana. Kim, good afternoon.
3: Good afternoon. Thank you for taking my call. I just wanted to call with a praise report.
0: All right.
3: I called in about 2 months ago, maybe a month and a half ago, asking for prayers for my husband, who had an addiction to gambling. And the divine mercy was prayed for him. But in addition to that, I used Father Ripperger's deliverance prayers to the laity. The very next day after doing the deliverance prayers, my husband informed me that he was done with gambling. He'd had a very bad experience that day, and he has not done any of it since.
0: Yeah, that's an absolute miracle. But you know, so I'm so glad you called. I want to pray in Thanksgiving for you. My own father, and I've shared his story many times, he struggled with alcoholism. Prior to that, he had a real gambling addiction. And for anyone who's listening, I want them to know, you know, prayer can break those chains. And we've seen it. I think the chaplet is very powerful. I started the broadcast by saying, you know, I think the Lord wants, you know, those who are addicted to be freed, right? And I believe that's the case here. Anything you ask through the chaplet, you'll obtain if it's compatible with its will. And I think the Lord wants your loved one freed from their addiction to porn, their addiction to gambling, their addiction to drugs. So if you have a loved one that's battling an addiction right now, let's pray for them. And let's give God thanks for this answered prayer. Thank you for your call. Eternal Father, we offer you the body, blood, soul, and divinity of your dearly beloved Son, our Lord Jesus Christ.
1: In atonement for our sins and those of the whole world.
0: For the sake of his sorrowful passion.
1: Have mercy on us and on the whole world.
0: For the sake of his sorrowful passion.
1: Have mercy on us and on the whole world.
0: For the sake of his sorrowful passion.
1: Have mercy on us and on the whole world.
0: For the sake of his sorrowful passion.
1: Have mercy on us and on the whole world.
0: For the sake of his sorrowful passion.
1: Have mercy on us and on the whole world.
0: For the sake of his sorrowful passion.
1: Have mercy on us and on the whole world.
0: For the sake of his sorrowful passion.
1: Have mercy on us and on the whole world.
0: For the sake of his sorrowful passion.
1: Have mercy on us and on the whole world.
0: For the sake of his sorrowful passion.
1: Have mercy on us and on the whole world.
0: For the sake of his sorrowful passion.
1: Have mercy on us and on the whole world.
0: All right, our next call up is from Medford, Massachusetts. Patricia, good afternoon. Thanks for joining us.
4: Hi, Drew. I have a praise and a prayer report. My cousin Bob, he now has a secure place to live with 3 square meals a day.
0: All right.
4: And my sister Barbara and I are both in need of a new primary care physician prior to September 22nd.
0: All right, well, let's lift that up. We will pray right now, and we'll lift up your intentions with all of those who pray with us. Lord, I believe in 2 or more gathered, you are present. That's what you promised. So I ask you to hear her prayers and hear all those who now cry out to you. Eternal Father, we offer you the body, blood, soul, and divinity of your dearly beloved Son, our Lord Jesus Christ.
1: In atonement for our sins and those of the whole world.
0: For the sake of his sorrowful passion.
1: Have mercy on us and on the whole world.
0: For the sake of his sorrowful passion.
1: Have mercy on us and on the whole world.
0: For the sake of his sorrowful passion.
1: Have mercy on us and on the whole world.
0: For the sake of his sorrowful passion.
1: Have mercy on us and on the whole world.
0: For the sake of his sorrowful passion.
1: Have mercy on us and on the whole world.
0: For the sake of his sorrowful passion.
1: Have mercy on us and on the whole world.
0: For the sake of his sorrowful passion.
1: Have mercy on us and on the whole world.
0: For the sake of his sorrowful passion.
1: Have mercy on us and on the whole world.
0: For the sake of his sorrowful passion.
1: Have mercy on us and on the whole world.
0: For the sake of his sorrowful passion.
1: Have mercy on us and on the whole world.
0: All right, before we get to our next call, let me jump over to Nick, who is right here with us. Nick, what's going on? What's coming in?
2: Drew, we're praying for Judy, who is diagnosed with bladder cancer and has surgery today. She's praying it did not spread and that her bladder will not have to be removed. Wow. Michelle is praying for her friend Rocco, who was in a serious car accident in the Dominican Republic. Mary is praying for a friend Liz, who had a stroke and is not doing well. Mercedes is praying for Kevin, who suffers from depression and is looking for the Lord. Liz is asking prayers that her ultrasound of her arteries look good. And finally, Valerie says, it seems like a miracle, but I'm feeling deep within my soul that my husband and I and our 4 adult children and their families are being called to move closer together and live within the same city and same state. I've been praying for this for a few years, and it seems like Jesus is starting to move the toughest hearts in our family toward the end. I pray if it's God's will, his perfect timing be, but soon, please.
0: All right, it's a great prayer. Perfect. We'll trust in God's will on that for sure. And who's coming up next on our next call? All right, Cadence from Mentor, Ohio. Good afternoon.
5: Good afternoon. I would like to pray for my mom. She has a interview at 4:30 Eastern Time, and prayers that it goes well, and also that my family can find a house by October 1st, 2026. All right. Thank you.
0: Well, big prayers, right? All right, we will pray for that interview, and we'll pray for God's providence. We'll pray for his mercy. And Lord, I just lift up all these particular intentions, but I ask in a particular way for anyone who is looking for work, who's underemployed or unemployed, and for that interview that's going to be taking place in literally moments. So we want to lift that up, give her mother eloquence and intelligence and charisma, and let those who see her recognize all those capabilities. So Lord, we give you our hearts. We unite all those who those intentions just voiced, and we ask you to, in your mercy, hear us as we pray. Eternal Father, we offer you the body, blood, soul, and divinity of your dearly beloved Son, our Lord Jesus Christ.
1: In atonement for our sins and those of the whole world.
0: For the sake of his sorrowful passion.
1: Have mercy on us and on the whole world.
0: For the sake of his sorrowful passion.
1: Have mercy on us and on the whole world.
0: For the sake of his sorrowful passion.
1: Have mercy on us and on the whole world.
0: For the sake of his sorrowful passion.
1: Have mercy on us and on the whole world.
0: For the sake of his sorrowful passion.
1: Have mercy on us and on the whole world.
0: For the sake of his sorrowful passion.
1: Have mercy on us and on the whole world.
0: For the sake of his sorrowful passion.
1: Have mercy on us and on the whole world.
0: For the sake of his sorrowful passion.
1: Have mercy on us and on the whole world.
0: For the sake of his sorrowful passion.
1: Have mercy on us and on the whole world.
0: For the sake of his sorrowful passion.
1: Have mercy on us and on the whole world.
0: All right. I think it's Anna in Miami. Good afternoon, Anna.
6: Good afternoon, Drew. I'd like to request prayer for my daughters, especially my youngest. They're both in their 20s. But she has, her heart is so hardened and kind of like resentful, and it's affecting her relationship with her sister. Mm. And I just pray that both, you know, God can break those walls and have them bond again.
0: I certainly can. I go back to what I've been saying all day. I really believe that's one of the prayers. Whatever you ask, you know, through the chapel, we grant it if it's compatible with God's will, and I'm sure that's what he wants for you. The other thing the Lord told St. Faustina, so if you're dealing with cancer, you're dealing with division, wayward children, addictions, things that seem impossible, the Lord says that people do not know. They do not know the scope of his divine mercy, and therefore we don't pray for big enough things. Let's pray big right now. I'll ask God for miracles today. I do that all the time. I never limit God. Because he said to St. Faustina, it's my desire to give much, very much. He says, but I'm very sad when people ask for little, when they narrow their hearts. So let's not do that. We'll give the Lord right now the deepest and most important intentions of our heart. Let's unite in one voice as we pray. Eternal Father, I offer you the body, blood, soul, and divinity of your dearly beloved Son, our Lord Jesus Christ.
1: In atonement for our sins and those of the whole world.
0: For the sake of his sorrowful passion.
1: Have mercy on us and on the whole world.
0: For the sake of his sorrowful passion.
1: Have mercy on us and on the whole world.
0: For the sake of his sorrowful passion.
1: Have mercy on us and on the whole world.
0: For the sake of his sorrowful passion.
1: Have mercy on us and on the whole world.
0: For the sake of his sorrowful passion.
1: Have mercy on us and on the whole world.
0: For the sake of his sorrowful passion.
1: Have mercy on us and on the whole world.
0: For the sake of his sorrowful passion.
1: Have mercy on us and on the whole world.
0: For the sake of his sorrowful passion.
1: Have mercy on us and on the whole world.
0: For the sake of his sorrowful passion.
1: Have mercy on us and on the whole world.
0: For the sake of his sorrowful passion.
1: Have mercy on us and on the whole world.
0: All right, next call comes from Sylmore, California. Adriana, good afternoon.
7: Good afternoon, Drew. I'm praying for my daughter. She was just admitted into the hospital as we speak in the labor and delivery room. So I'm praying for a safe and healthy labor and delivery of my first grandbaby girl.
0: All right. Well, congratulations on that. It's your first grandbaby, and I love that. It's going to change your world. So we'll pray right now for a very safe and healthy delivery. I want to pray for all those who are having trouble in utero, the complications with their pregnancies. The mother right now wants to terminate her child. I just pray that the Lord will convict her heart and let her know this is a blessing, not a curse. And for any mom that's made the mistake of aborting her child, this can also be painful. I ask for the healing that you need and the acceptance of God's mercy that's there for you. Can I sneak one more in, Nick? I can, right? Let's sneak one more in. Let's go to Sue in South Milwaukee. Is that what I'm hearing? Sue, good afternoon.
8: Thank you for taking my call.
0: You're welcome.
8: Can we pray for Tom, who has...

0: pregnant mother in the hospital with high blood pressure for 6 weeks till she has her baby. We would like a pro-life governor in Wisconsin and a prayer of thanksgiving that Mary Jo, who had a heart valve replacement today, had a successful surgery.
1: All right. Well, lift up all your intentions. Let's unite those of yours along with your thanksgiving to all those who are praying with us right now. And Lord, I just thank you for this time of prayer. I know you hear these prayers, and I pray in gratitude, and I intercede on behalf of all those who now unite with me as we pray. Eternal Father, I offer you the body, blood, soul, and divinity of your dearly beloved Son, our Lord Jesus Christ,
2: in atonement for our sins and those of the whole world.
1: For the sake of his sorrowful passion,
2: have mercy on us and on the whole world.
1: For the sake of his sorrowful passion,
2: have mercy on us and on the whole world.
1: For the sake of his sorrowful passion,
2: have mercy on us and on the whole world.
1: For the sake of his sorrowful passion,
2: have mercy on us and on the whole world.
1: For the sake of his sorrowful passion,
2: have mercy on us and on the whole world.
1: For the sake of his sorrowful passion,
2: have mercy on us and on the whole world.
1: For the sake of his sorrowful passion,
2: have mercy on us and on the whole world.
1: For the sake of his sorrowful passion,
2: have mercy on us and on the whole world.
1: For the sake of his sorrowful passion,
2: have mercy on us and on the whole world.
1: For the sake of his sorrowful passion,
2: have mercy on us and on the whole world.
1: Holy God, Holy Mighty One, Holy Immortal One,
2: have mercy on us and on the whole world.
1: Holy God, Holy Mighty One, Holy Immortal One,
2: have mercy on us and on the whole world.
1: Holy God, Holy Mighty One, Holy Immortal One,
2: have mercy on us and on the whole world.
1: Eternal God, in whom mercy is endless and the treasury of compassion inexhaustible, please look kindly upon us and increase your mercy in us, so that in difficult moments we may not despair nor become despondent, but with great confidence submit ourselves to your holy will, which is love and mercy itself. Jesus, I trust in you. Jesus, I trust in you. Jesus, I trust in you. Our Lady, Queen of Heaven,
2: pray for us.
1: Our Lady of Champion,
2: pray for us.
1: Mother of Mercy,
2: pray for us.
1: Our Lady of Guadalupe,
2: pray for us.
1: Our Lady, Reconciler of Peoples and Nations,
2: pray for us.
1: Virgin Most Powerful,
2: pray for us.
1: Saint Joseph,
2: pray for us.
1: Saint Faustina,
2: pray for us.
1: Saint John Paul II,
2: pray for us.
1: Saint Peregrine,
2: pray for us.
1: Saint Jose Maria Escriva,
2: pray for us.
1: Blessed Michael Sapochko,
2: pray for us.
1: To all you angels and saints,
2: pray for us.
1: In the name of the Father, and of the Son, and of the Holy Spirit, amen. Before you go, I have got an alert for you. If you have signed up for our SMS group, our text group for the Drew Mariani Show, and I know a number of you have, I'm about to send you a text, okay? So look at your phone. A great conversation I want to share with you that we had. I'll send you this link to you right now, okay? So if you have not signed up yet, you can still join the family here for the Drew Mariani Show. 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It's a way that we can reach out and just stay connected outside of the show. 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So be on the lookout for that. That's coming up. Then, of course, our conversation will continue with more right after this.
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8: The shepherd cannot run. Those words define the life of Father Stanley Rother, the first American-born priest recognized as a martyr by the Catholic Church. Narrated by Martin Sheen, this extraordinary story of faith and sacrifice now comes to the big screen. Sponsor, Archdiocese of Oklahoma City, invites you to watch American Martyr, the Stanley Rother.

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4: Well, good afternoon and welcome. It is great to be with you this afternoon. If you are just tuning in, I am broadcasting live from Denver, Colorado, the 144th Supreme Convention of the Knights of Columbus. If you've been following my coverage over the past day or two, you've heard remarkable stories of charity and evangelization, humanitarian relief, religious liberty, service, and so much more. In just a moment, you're going to hear from the Supreme Knight, Patrick Kelly. What an amazing story he has. Before I get to him, though, just to set the scene for you, behind all of the efforts, all that you're hearing that the Knights of Columbus are doing, I want to give credit to Blessed Michael McGivney, who in 1882... formed faithful Catholic men who the focus was to strengthen their families and to serve their parishes and to change the world through Christian charity. And fast forward almost a century and a half later, what do we see? The vision is alive in over 2 million knights, actually 2.2 million is the number I heard today, serving countries all around the globe. Leading the mission, the Supreme Knight, Patrick Kelly. His life has been dedicated to service, both to the church and to the country, and to the Knights of Columbus. He served as a U.S. Navy JAG officer. He promoted international religious freedom. He leads a renewal of the St. John Paul II National Shrine. He's now serving as the Order's chief executive. And he spent a career defending human dignity and helping Catholics live their faith boldly. And I'm delighted to have him here with me today. It's truly an honor. Thank you so much for your time.
7: The honor is mine.
4: Now, you've done so much. I've said this before to you about both your career and how God is now using you. I'm delighted to have it. I heard your speech, almost 90 minutes. Phenomenal what the Knights accomplished. I'm always so impressed. This year's theme, let's talk about that and what's being accomplished. Clearly, the vision of McGinnity in 1882 has blossomed to an international outreach, and it continues to grow.
7: Mm-hmm. Yeah. Well, our theme was In the One, We Are One. And every year we have a theme for the convention and a theme for my address. And it just seemed very appropriate this year to take Pope Leo, our new Pope from the United States, to take his Episcopal motto, in the one, we are one. And I think there's so many meanings there. But for the Knights, our second principle is unity. Yeah. And I think that is something that we need in all of our countries. People need it in their own lives, too. I think, you know, I talked a little bit about this in the report. There's fractions and friction and dissension. So it just seemed to us that unity was a good theme for this year.
8: That's beautiful. I love it. You spoke of the Pope. What's with the Holy Father, the papal video? I also understand that you have a history with him. He goes back to, you knew him as Cardinal Prevost, right?
7: Yeah, I did. Yeah. So I met him when he was first bishop. But he's a delight to meet with. His English is very good.
8: No accent, no South Chicago accent.
7: No, there's a slight Chicago accent, but really, just a delightful person. He listens. He listens very well, and then he kind of saves all his questions for later. And he'll come back. Like when I met with him one of these times, I was describing some of the things that the Knights were doing, and I described our core initiative, and then the conversation moved on. And then he went back to core. He went back to it to talk about it. So I think he's very interested. He's acutely aware of kind of the what men are going through in our culture, and he wanted to talk about that.
8: Well, that's been a passion for you. I think last year when I had an opportunity to sit down with you, we had a similar conversation about core. Core meaning heart, I'm assuming, right?
7: Yes.
8: For those who don't know, maybe you can talk about that. We live in a culture where there's fierce, men feel isolated.
7: Yes.
8: Right? They really do. And yet within the Knights, this fraternal community, you see what, 2.2 million members?
7: Yeah.
8: And it's continuing to grow, which is pretty amazing. Your message is that if you reach the man, then you reach the family, right?
7: Yeah.
8: And then you get the parish, you get the community, you get everything. And I think it's a bold vision. For those who don't know, share a little bit about the CORE initiative.
7: So what CORE is I don't want to call it a program because it's more than that. But our Knights of Columbus, Knights of Columbus councils around the world offer a meeting, a CORE meeting for the men of the parish. You don't have to be a member of the Knights to do it, but we offer this meeting for the men of the parish, and we do prayer, we do faith formation, and we do fraternity. Those three things. And what we are doing is men have a hunger to know their faith, right? I think so many of us didn't really get the catechesis we probably needed growing up, and so CORE is filling that vacuum, but it's doing it in an atmosphere of friendship. And we started 4 years ago with a small pilot of 60 councils, and now we have 6,000 councils doing it.
8: Wow.
7: So clearly it's taking, right? You see the interest. And I think it is also kind of indicative of what's going on in the church in general, with converts and with young people coming back to the church or turning to the church for the first time.
8: Yeah, I was having a conversation earlier the other day about that, because we see this exodus out of the church, the rise of the nuns, but I'm seeing reports now, and they're coming all across the country, of Gen Z, you know, millennials, that they're filling churches. They're coming back once again, which is a tremendous, tremendous sign. Oh, I just love it.
7: It is. The joke is you have these boomer parents whose kids are going to church, and they're looking at each other.
8: True.
7: What did we do wrong?
8: It's so true. It's actually so funny. It's so tragic, too. That is so true. You know, I heard something. I'm surprised. I never knew this about you, but Archbishop Fulton Sheen, of course, great. You know, great event going to be happening in just a month. I understand that when you were a young boy, it's interesting how paths cross, how God allows people to meet. You met Archbishop Fulton J. Sheen. Share that story with those who may not know
7: him. So Sheen, this was the early 70s. I was 9 years old, and Sheen came to our parish to do a weekend parish mission. And our pastor, I think probably, he didn't know what to do with Sheen on a Saturday night.
8: Yeah, right.
7: So he called up my mom and dad, and he said, can I bring Sheen over for dinner? So obviously, yes, let's do that. So you know, my mom, I'm sure she cleaned up the house. And so we had Archbishop Sheen for dinner, and he told us great stories.
8: No,
7: and as, of course, all my siblings, we were all just captivated by his stories. And, you know, you're meeting someone, you're meeting a renowned Catholic evangelist. It was great.
8: That had a profound impact on you, though.
7: Yeah, it's something that I just had a sense I was around a remarkable person, right? Yeah. And it was one of those things that kind of lives in family history, right? We got some pictures of it, and you know, we still sort of share those pictures around the family a bit. And now here we are. What, you know, 50 years later. And Sheen is going to be beatified.
8: And he was a knight.
7: Yes, he was a knight.
8: I heard you mention that today.
7: Yeah, so. He was a knight. He spoke at our Supreme Conventions.
8: I think saints meet saints sometimes, you know?
7: Yeah.
8: And John Paul II didn't live too far. He didn't work too far away from the convent of St. Faustina.
7: Yeah.
8: Paths cross, you know? So I think that's kind of providential. Yeah. Here you are leading one of the largest Catholic organizations on the planet. And, you know, Sheen, of course, one of the great evangelists of our day.
7: Yeah.
8: Influenced
7: yeah.
8: people. He fought against and spoke and taught against, really is maybe a better way of putting it, the rise of socialism, the evils of communism. Yeah. And I'd love to get your take on that, because one of the other tenets of the Knights, of course, is patriotism.
7: Yeah.
8: And we see a lot, we see the rise of patriotism in the country today. There's some confusion with nationalism.
7: Yes.
8: But we also see the DSA, we see socialism, and I'm mm-hmm. fearful that the very slippery and eerie creep of communism could follow that.
7: Yeah.
8: I know the Knights' mission is to bring patriotism to the culture. Yeah. How do you see all that's unfolding around us, and what do you see the Knights' role in bringing truth
7: to that? I think the Knights' role is to bring truth to this. I think our role is to stay with the gospel, to stay with Catholic social teaching. Yeah. Patriotism, and this is why I said today, to be a knight is to be a patriot, right?
8: Yeah,
7: some people want to shy away from that word because they think, well, that's politics, or, you know, I'm uncomfortable with that. But that's misunderstanding. Patriotism really is about being grateful. Being grateful for this great country that we have, for the gifts that we've been given. Is it perfect? No. Has our country always been perfect? No. But nothing is perfect, right? So we have a lot to be thankful for. When I was just out of college, I went to Africa. I was working, and I spent 3 weeks in Africa. I came back to the United States. I had a much greater appreciation for this country, you know. So,
8: Anybody who travels abroad like that and they see abject poverty, I'm sure you've been to some of the poorest places in the world.
7: Yeah.
8: You come back, you're like, this is a nation that God has truly blessed, and makes you proud to be an American. Yeah, it's tragic. You see people today who don't even, not just respect the flag, but they associate it with a political party.
7: Yeah.
8: It's not red, it's not blue, right? It's not Democratic or Republican or any other party. It's representative of all the people of the United States. So I'm so glad that the Knights do that. I know you only have a moment or two left, so let me get your vision for the future. What do you see? You know, there's no shortage of challenges for the country.
7: Mm-hmm.
8: Church, of course, faces challenges as well, and I know you're there to support the church and the nation.
7: Yeah.
8: What's your hope for the future? What do you see?
7: Yeah. So my hope for the future is that what we're seeing in terms of a resurgence of faith, that it really continues. My hope is that we sort of bottomed out. Maybe you could say maybe we bottomed out in the COVID years in 2020. But my hope is that what we're really seeing is the flowering of the new evangelization, what John Paul II talked about for so many years. We went through some dark times in the church with scandals and with everything that occurred, you know, like I said, in COVID. But what I see a brightness coming. I see people interested in their faith. We have a Pope from the United States, which is no one ever thought. I mean, I think we were all stunned at this. So I'm very happy, and I'm really excited about the future of the Knights too.
8: I am too.
7: Where the church thrives, the Knights thrive.
8: Yeah. Amen to that. Final thought, invitation to any man who's listening.
7: Yeah. So I would say to those men who are listening, if you want to serve, if you want to be with brothers, if you want to be with the church, join the Knights of Columbus. Go to kfc.org. Join, and you can join the Knights, and you can be in a brotherhood of 2.2 million men, and you won't regret it. I can say that.
8: Supreme Knight Patrick Kelly, thank you.
7: Yes, thank you,
8: Keep up your great work. I hope we talk again soon, okay?
7: I appreciate it very much.
8: One final thought before I have to take a break here. One thing to me is abundantly clear. You know, the Knights of Columbus has never simply been an organization, as you just heard the Supreme Knight say. It really is a movement. It's a movement of Catholic men who believe that faith should be lived, not just professed. And they are a light shining in the darkness of this culture. They're there for both the nation and for the church. And I've got a lot more coming up for you straight ahead. So stay with me. Our conversation will continue right after this.
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12: Hi, this is Bishop Michael Sis of the Diocese of San Angelo, Texas. 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
8: Well, if you've ever wondered whether one person can truly make a difference, I want you to think about something as simple as a winter coat. You know, for most of us, it's something you pull out of the closet without a second thought. But for a child whose family is struggling, a warm coat can mean the difference between staying home or going to school. The difference between maybe feeling ashamed or feeling like you belong. And that's the heart of the Knights of Columbus. You know, Blessed McGivney, when he founded the order back in 1882, the emphasis was to care for widows and orphans and families in need. And we're talking, what, almost 150 years later now, the mission is stronger than ever, whether it's disaster relief or support for seminarians or pregnancy resource centers or ultrasound machines or wheelchairs for the disabled. or providing a child for a warm coat. This is something I just recently learned. The Knights have so many different outreaches. They continue to put faith into action in so many different ways. You know, one of the most inspiring ministries is this Coats for Kids. And after seeing the growing need for cities like Detroit, Chicago, and Washington, D.C., former Supreme Knight, he was a former Supreme Knight, Carl Anderson. He launched the program and provided winter coats to children who otherwise may have gone without. And what began with just a few thousand coats grew into what was just an extraordinary outreach. And last December, the Knights, they celebrated distributing over 1 million coats. 1 million coats at a school in Colorado. So that's a million children, 1 million veterans, homeless men and women who received warmth, and they received dignity. And yeah, you know, I'm very familiar with what the Knights do, but this is something I was unaware of. There was a Denver school principal, and she recalled parents coming to school in tears because of receiving a coat. It meant, you know, one less impossible choice that they had to make, that they had to choose between paying a bill or caring for their child. And, you know, I think sometimes the greatest act of charity isn't the most complicated. They're simple. Just meeting somebody where they are with the love of Christ. And today my guest, Drew Dillingham, he oversees many of the Knights, I would argue, most impactful outreach programs, including this one, this Coats for Kids. Also, the ultrasound initiative is one of my favorite. And there's some other new ones that they're now launching, too. I'll get you plugged into that. But it's a delight to have him here with us today. As I said, he's the director of programs and member engagement for the Knights of Columbus. Great to have you, Drew.
0: It's great to be here,
8: Drew. Thanks so much. Yep. You know, I've spoken to you before, and I'm very familiar with the outreach when it comes to life and so many of the things that the Knights does. This Coats initiative, it was under my radar. Not that it has not been out there. You've moved 1 million coats. But fill us in on that. I mean, it's just, you talk about giving dignity to somebody with something as simple as a coat. I mean, it's pretty amazing.
0: Our members are very humble, so that's probably why you haven't heard about it, right? They just do what's required of them to help their communities, and it does make a difference, like you said. So, as you mentioned, this Coats for Kids program also had humble beginnings. It was rolled out under past Supreme Knight Carl Anderson in 2009, right? And we only delivered a couple thousand coats. But when we ran those at the local level, we saw what an impact it had, and we launched it globally in all of our jurisdictions. So you mentioned Colorado.
8: Yeah.
0: We just recently hit 1 million, and then we set a goal to hit 2 million by 2030.
8: Wow.
0: We're going to hit that. We're going to hit it by the end of this year because of the generosity of our members.
8: Yeah, how do people help? I mean, how can we support the cause?
0: So what happens is that our councils have local fundraisers for the coats, and they use the donations usually from their parishes and fellow members to buy the coats directly from a vendor that we work with.
8: Yeah.
0: Those coats are then sent to the parish, and the Knights distribute them at local schools or at the parish itself. And what I really like about it is that there's that really individual relationship that's formed with the people who, with the Knights and the people, the families that are receiving the coats. We're not just, you know, delivering the coat to them and shipping it to them, and then there's no interaction. What we're doing is bringing that back into the parish and showing them that the Knights care and that the church cares for them too.
8: So that's really beautiful. Is there a particular story that you heard? I mean, I shared one that I was reading about recently that has stayed with you personally. I'm sure you hear lots of different stories.
0: I mean, it's just really amazing to me how many people show up. That's really, yeah. I think sometimes we live in our own bubbles, and when you have a coat distribution at a parish and over 1,000 families show up who you didn't expect would need a coat, it's just kind of transforms the way that you think about things. And
8: these are brand new coats, right?
0: Brand new coats. So yeah, these kids, you see them running around like in Denver in the winter in the snow without coats, right? And the same thing with the homeless and the veterans, as you mentioned.
8: Yeah.
0: And they get they've never had a new coat before. So it's just completely mind-blowing.
8: That's such an act of charity, too, because
0: I
8: my heart goes out to the homeless, because so often people are there. They say a lot of people are just a few paychecks away from being homeless. But, you know, drugs, big factor there. Mental illness is another one. And, of course, yeah, economics can drive you there, too. So.
0: Yeah, and we have a great relationship with Christ in the City, which is based in Colorado and Denver. And together with them, we created this video series called Encountering the Poor. And so when we do these coats distributions, based on the training that we learned from Christ in the City, we also try to evangelize too. So, right, we're not proselytizing, but we are trying to invite them to into the faith.
8: So this is, you know, the act of giving just somebody a coat and some dignity and some warmth can be a real invitation into the church and into Christ, right?
0: Yeah, and I think there's men who come, there's fathers who come, and their kids get a jacket. They've never known about the Knights of Columbus before. They're kind of on the peripheries of the parish as it is, right, because of probably their social status or their economic status. And then all of a sudden they meet with the Knights of Columbus. They're part of a new fraternity. So that's transformative as well.
8: Right, even the father dignity, too. I mean,
0: right.
8: It's so humiliating as a father not to be able to provide for your family.
0: I can't imagine.
8: You know, it's got to be so hard. So to be able to bring your kid a new coat home or just it's pretty amazing. A lot of other things you're involved in, too. One other thing that I've always followed, and I think it's really important. You know, we live in this culture of death. After the opening of Roe v. Wade, they say there's actually even more abortions because of these abortifacients, right? And I was looking at some incredible stats. One of them I have here in front of me, it says Pregnancy Resource Centers, right? This is a center data. It was collected by the Care Network. It said found 75% of women considered at risk for abortion who reviewed ultrasounds, they chose life for their baby. Among women identified specifically abortion-minded, 42% chose life after viewing the ultrasound. And this is a huge initiative that the Knights are behind. Talk a little bit about that. Because, my apologies about that slight technical glitch there. Drew, let's pick it back up on that point, the impact that these ultrasounds are having on literally saving lives and allowing women they have an alternative. Because I know you also support women on the backside of decision as well.
0: Yeah, so as I mentioned, so it's difficult right now, and I think it has been for a number of years to raise a family, to bring life into the world, to feel supported by a village that used to be a village would take care of the child with you. You'd have extended family, friends. I was just reading a study yesterday that said one of the most meaningful variables, let's call it, one of the most meaningful variables for a woman bringing life into the world, starting a family, is actually the friends that she has and the support system that she has with friends.
8: Wow.
0: And we live in a very isolated society, right? More and more so, people are all spread out. So women and men, it's just, they don't have the relationships that they used to have that would support them in having strong families bringing life into the world. So that's kind of why we do what we do with fraternity, but we're also supporting these pregnancy resource centers because we want women to have a place where they can go and receive support and have this network of people that's going to help them. So the ultrasound is very important.
8: Yeah.
0: It's a tool, right?
8: Yeah.
0: To help women choose life, but also the staff that work in these pregnancy centers. I don't know if you've ever been inside, but the nurses, the volunteers are just amazing. They're just full of joy, and that kind of radiates. It's like the Sisters of Life, right?
8: Mm-hmm.
0: Just the pro-life movement kind of radiates this joy.
8: Right.
0: And I think that is very inviting to women, and that's part of why that percentage you mentioned happens, because all of a sudden these women who had no support now all of a sudden do relationship-wise, with financial support, finding jobs, a place to stay, help, just general help. That's what women need.
8: Yeah. How long's the support run? A year, 2 years?
0: Yeah.
8: What
0: so
8: for a pre- there for?
0: So a pregnancy resource center is from conception and then a couple of years usually. But then we also support maternity homes. So those are for women who can't find housing, and they support them for more than 2 years, right? As long as it takes to get them back on their feet and to be able to be more self-sufficient than they were.
8: You were saying to me before you began, you have 30 different initiatives? Is that what you're involved in
0: now? At least 36, including CORE, right? And CORE is a beast of its own, right?
8: Oh, yeah, no doubt about it. Build-A-Bed's a new one, right?
0: Right,
8: what's
0: yeah.
8: that all about? I don't know anything about that.
0: So Build-A-Bed is our brand new program. We are working with a group called Sleep in Heavenly Peace, based out of Idaho. They're a nonprofit. And what happens is that Sleep in Heavenly Peace, they provide the training and the tools and the material. The Knights of Columbus provide the funding and the manpower. And we get together with them. If we have a build site, it's either at a Sleep in Heavenly Peace chapter, or it might even be in a parish parking lot. And they actually construct the beds. So they take the raw lumber and change it into a bed. You know, saw, drill, sand, brand it, stain it. And then Sleep in Heavenly Peace has a list of recipients, future recipients who are literally sleeping on the floor.
8: Wow.
0: It's insane. We did a delivery up in Quebec, and we went into the house, and the conditions that some people are living in, you wouldn't believe it. And they're on the floor, not by choice, right? So we work with them, and we construct the beds, and then we actually go with Sleep in Heavenly Peace and deliver them and install them in the house. And we have the mattress, the blankets, the pillow, everything. And these kids, they're just so happy to have, have a bed.
8: It's something we all take for granted, right? Who doesn't take a bed for granted, right?
0: Right.
8: That's pretty wild. Hey, so you partner up with a lot of other organizations. It's funny because I had traveled with a group called Cross Catholic.
0: Oh, I love Cross
8: Outreach,
0: Catholic. Yeah.
8: And you guys partner up with them too, right? Now, which I was surprised. I learned that this convention as well. I had gone to Haiti, which is the poorest nation in the Western Hemisphere, with them, and they have this Box of Joy campaign. Yep. And that's a life-changing thing, too, when you see kids who, instead of getting excited over, some sort of toy, they were delighted just to see a bar of soap or a tube of toothpaste, you know?
0: Right.
8: It was crazy to me when I saw that. What's your relationship with that organization like and these others? I mean, do you partner up with other people who already have established groups?
0: Yeah, I mean, to an extent, if another organization's already doing something so well, there's no point of reinventing the wheel. Our members just jump in and help out. Same thing with the Special Olympics, right? Yeah. We've been doing that since it started back in 1968. We're not going to create our own Special Olympics because they're just amazing at what they do. Cross Catholic, we really have strengthened that partnership with them. Meal packing, we've done, I think it's hundreds of thousands of meals with them. It's funny, when you go to one of these events, the Knight of Columbus wearing a hairnet so he doesn't get the his hair in the food. But we've done hundreds of thousands of those. And then you mentioned the Box of Joy. Yeah. I think we did 25,000 Boxes of Joy last year with Cross Catholic's help. So it is a growing partnership and something that we're looking to expand. Yeah,
8: well, it's amazing. And of course, your charitable initiatives, I think they deserve more attention. I don't know how. I'm looking at it from a different perspective. I don't know how many people know about it. I'm always amazed, at how many people don't know about what the Knights do. How can people get plugged in and how well known are these initiatives?
0: Right.
8: Those two we just talked about. I mean, I didn't know about Build-A-Bed or
0: right.
8: half of those.
0: I think the way that you can learn more is follow our socials, right? Social media, go to our website. But I think most importantly, it's just connect with the council at your parish, because they're the ones who are going to give you kind of the best flavor of what the Knights of Columbus are doing in your parish, and you'll know how to get involved. But I think I can't really speak to how many people know about it, but like you said, I wish more people did know.
8: What are you most excited about? What do you see, in 36 programs, we only hit a few of them, so I just wanted to highlight some of those that were, I think were really special.
0: Right, right.
8: But, what are you excited about in terms of your programs or what you're doing or the growth? I mean, you and I were talking off air. Is it 105,000 or 150,000, the new Knights this year?
0: 105,000. Yeah, it's amazing.
8: That's amazing.
0: Yeah, one of the things I'm really excited about is our support of State Marches for Life.
8: Yeah.
0: Because the National March, right, was in D.C. We were back at the first march, 1974.
8: Really?
0: And,
8: that's fascinating.
0: Yeah, with Nellie Gray. And now the National March, following the repeal of Roe with Dobbs, right, they started having official sponsored marches throughout the U.S. There's some in Canada and across the world, too. But if you go to one of these marches, it's why, what makes me proud to be a Knight is that I would say, I mean, at least in Connecticut and many of these states like Pennsylvania, the Knights make up at least the majority of participants, right? We kind of put our money and our time where our mouth is. We organize the buses. We fund the buses. We spread the word. We get our parishes to go. We have our signs out there. So I think this energy that I'm seeing at the state level that the Knights are involved in and parishes are involved in, I think it's going to have a huge impact over time. We're just starting, right? This is something new, but it's gaining more and more steam.
8: So where are we with the fight for life in the country? And the reason I ask that is, like, you know, everyone was so excited when, you know, the Dobbs decision came down.
0: Right.
8: And like I said, now we're battling abortifacients, and there's the mindset. I mean, ultimately, it comes down to the heart, I think, in the end, if we want to win this battle. Mm-hmm. And your initiatives with the ultrasound and helping mothers understand forward. But how do you see it? This is an area that, you know, you're particularly close to.
0: Right.
8: Where are we in the span of this fight? Eventually, it will end. You know, there's no doubt. You know, we'll look back on this chapter in American history, like we do slavery. It's a very dark and, you know, distorted chapter. How could you ever think it's okay to own a human being, let alone kill a child at the womb?
0: Right, right.
8: How do you see this playing out?
0: Yeah, it's especially with the advance of medical technology, right? The battleground is always going to be shifting.
8: Yeah.
0: So before it was medical and surgical abortion. Mm-hmm. Now it's the pill, right? The pill, the abortion pill, it kills, is responsible for most abortions, overwhelmingly.
8: Oh, yeah.
0: And it's been like that in Europe for a very long time. So the battleground is always going to shift. Who knows where we're going with all of, you know, all of the other pro-life issues that I'm not going to mention.
8: Yeah.
0: But it's really hearts and minds, right? If you don't have a moral and virtuous nation, what do we have?
8: Amen.
0: So I think what is most important is to do the little things at the local level that we're doing, but also to have a very strong, principled, effective voice in terms of what abortion does to families, what abortion does to women, the harms of it, and then create the type of society and culture that enables families to thrive and supports women, right?
8: From
0: just having, you know, respect, right, dignity, and then to raising strong families and having opportunities, even when they do get pregnant.
8: Well, Drew, I'm grateful for all you do. I mean, this was a shotgun interview because we only had a small window to talk here.
0: Right.
8: People want to help. Best way to do that?
0: I would say go to KFC.org. And find your local council. And if you want to get involved right away, go to kfc.org/join. Takes 1 minute. Join, and we'll be in touch with you right away to get involved.
8: Keep up your great work.
0: All right, thanks a lot.
8: I hope everyone will do that. We have links at our website for that as well. So just go to the show notes. You'll find it all right there. Your news and headlines are straight ahead, and I'll be back on the other side. Stay with me.
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3: With a look at the news from the Vatican and around the world, I'm Mary Graham with the Catholic News Week in Review. A peer-reviewed study published July 20th found significant concentrations of the chemical abortion drug mifepristone in the water supply of three U.S. cities. Environmental and medical researchers found active mifepristone compounds in the environmental waters in Austin, Texas, Blacksburg, Virginia, and Carbondale, Illinois. According to Life News, the EPA has set enforceable water containment levels for certain other EDCs at 4 parts per trillion. The study showed the abortion drug compounds were found in drinking water at levels as high as 39 parts per trillion. A federal judge ruled that orders of nuns in New York will not be forced by local state law to recommend medically assisted suicide to their patients while the case is pending in court. According to Fox News, 4 orders of Catholic nuns and several Catholic healthcare ministries sued the state of New York in late June regarding a new law that would force them to help terminally ill patients kill themselves, a severe violation of the Catholic faith. Mark Reinze, president of Beckett and lead attorney for the healthcare ministries, said in a statement, "The agreement protects sisters and those they care for while we fight to end New York's suicide mandate for good." The program for Pope Leo XIV's apostolic journey to France from September 25th through the 28th has officially been released. The 4-day visit will be packed as the Pope will travel to Paris, Saint-Denis, Lourdes, and Metz before returning to Rome. The logo for the visit incorporates the stained glass windows reminiscent of the rose windows of France's Gothic cathedrals, symbolizing the beauty of communion and unity within the Church. A dove representing the Holy Spirit carries an olive branch, a sign of peace for humanity. Matthew McConaughey and his wife Camilla met with Pope Leo at the Vatican on Wednesday. The two were photographed shaking hands with the Pontiff following the Pope's general audience at St. Peter's Basilica. I'm Mary Graham for Relevant Radio News.
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8: Good afternoon. Welcome back. It is great to be here with you. I'm broadcasting today from the 144th Supreme Convention for the Knights of Columbus. And I know you might be saying, hey, how's this relevant to me? You know, when you hear the words Knights of Columbus, you probably think, at least I would, charity and faith, men serving in your parishes. That's kind of where you see them. But behind one of the world's largest Catholic organizations is a young parish priest whose dream was surprisingly simple. And his vision was just to protect families and strengthen men and to bring people closer to Christ. And we're talking about Blessed McGivney. He's now a step away from sainthood. He was only 29 years old when he founded the Knights of Columbus in a basement of St. Mary's Church in New Haven, Connecticut, back in 1882. And you know the story. We're going to talk a little bit about it. Today, there are over 2 million knights from around the world. And this mission, as we've been talking about over the past 2 days here, has covered everything from disaster relief to aid to the poor to the unborn, to coats for kids, for ultrasound initiatives, and so much more. And yet, you know, Father McGivney himself remained largely hidden from history until recent years. His beatification, he was beatified in 2020, it really reminded the world of the fact that holiness is not reserved for famous saints. Sometimes it looks like an ordinary parish priest who just loved God and loved people and wanted to serve them. And that's why the Knights of Columbus Museum is such a treasure. And it doesn't simply preserve artifacts. It tells the story of a man whose vision continues to reshape the church today. And I thought I'd introduce you, for those of you just joining me right now, maybe you've not been plugged in, a little bit into the extraordinary life of Blessed McGivney. There's a powerful miracle that has taken place through his intercession. You may want to turn to him too if you are in need of real special intercession, and get you plugged into to this museum, which I just discovered too on this trip. I'm joined today by Peter Sonsky. He's director of the Knights of Columbus Museum in New Haven, Connecticut, where he oversees the exhibits that preserve the life and legacy of this future saint. It's great to have you with us today, Peter. Good afternoon.
25: Drew Mariani, great to have Relevant Radio and you here in Denver.
8: You. Thank you so
25: viva
8: much.
25: Viva Jesus, as we say.
8: Viva Jesus. It's great to have you with me.
25: Thank you.
8: Let's talk a little bit about McGivney for those who don't know. I've been talking about him on and off in his story, but bring us back. You oversee the museum right now, but his life. What motivated this 29-year-old priest to do what he's done? And I don't think he'd ever envision what this thing has grown to.
25: Yeah, it's really fascinating. You know, he grew up in a time, obviously his a son of immigrants, right? His mom and dad had both immigrated here during the potato famine. They came from the same county, County Cavan, in the northern portion of Ireland, met here in Connecticut. They both had migrated to Waterbury, Connecticut. Waterbury, Connecticut was an industrial city, a manufacturing city. It had a lot of opportunity for employment, so it naturally attracted a lot of people who were looking for work when they arrived here. Mom and dad met, were married, and Michael was born 2 years later, first of ultimately 13 children. So he grew up in a setting where he realized the plight of the immigrants. They had to struggle to find work and to sustain their families. And he also grew up in a time when, Catholics weren't so welcome in the United States, especially New England.
8: Right. That's where my Italian grandfather settled, too.
25: In Waterbury?
8: No, not in Waterbury. He was down outside of Rockford.
25: Okay.
8: Weathersfield area.
25: But in that area. So I guess these things were a part of his upbringing. They were experiences that shaped him in his youth. And, you know, one of the things that I often say, Drew, is that the Knights of Columbus has done a very good job of talking about the New Haven chapter of Father McGivney's life, that 6 years from the time he was ordained a priest, founded the Knights of Columbus, but then he moved on and was a pastor later. It's those formative years. It's those early years of his upbringing and then his seminary education, his priestly formation, that I think really led to his ultimately founding the Knights of Columbus.
8: Why do you think his vision has endured for nearly a century and a half? I mean, it's been a long time. It's grown.
25: He was prescient. He truly was. Two things that stand out to me. He had a real compassion for the poor. He had a real compassion for workers and justice. And, you know, in your setup here, you mentioned that he died at a very young age, 1890. Yeah. And it was the following year, 1891, that Leo XIII wrote or promulgated Rerum Novarum. Mm-hmm. And he really talked about the plight of workers and the church's concern for social justice. So all of these elements.
8: Yeah.
25: Michael McGivney was implementing in his own pastoral outreach and trying to set up Catholic men to do on their own as laymen. And that's the other part that's prescient. We know from the Second Vatican Council that there is a universal call to holiness. We're all called to be saints.
8: Yeah.
25: But 90 years earlier, he was trying to instill that into Catholic men. At the time that he founded the Knights of Columbus, virtually every Catholic organization was under the institutional church, under the oversight of the pastor or the bishop.
8: Right.
25: And Michael McGivney decided that this should be a lay-run, lay-administered organization, inasmuch as his first knights wanted him to be in leadership. He wanted to be the spiritual guide. He wanted to give them that sustenance that they needed in the spiritual sense, but wanted to see this organization be autonomous from the institutional church. And so that they had to take the initiative as Catholic laymen, staying close to the church, but at the same time, if they were always reliant on the church for guidance and leadership, perhaps it wouldn't have grown to that 2 million number that you talked about.
8: No kidding. Hey, and you see the relationship with the church that the Knights now have. It's pretty amazing. I was at Mass today at the convention, and you see all these prelates, bishops, and cardinals on the altar. It's just so many priests. It's such a beautiful
25: From around the world.
8: The Holy Father. Somebody was telling me a little bit earlier that Pope Leo XIV is a knight, right?
25: Unless he's become one recently.
8: His father's a knight.
25: Okay.
8: His father's a knight, but I thought he might be too.
25: Maybe his brother too.
8: I don't know. So it's like the 2.2 million, pretty amazing, which is great. What virtues did define McGivney as a priest? What was it?
25: Humility. Yeah. Humility first. He was a man who recognized his place. He was a man who really sought for the needs of others. He was very compassionate, very mindful of people who especially had material needs.
8: Yeah.
25: The plight of Catholics and of immigrants in general was difficult because of the rejection we talked about. They, even when they could find jobs, were in usually the most hazardous of jobs. The Knights of Columbus, he made a fraternal benefit society, a very common at the time organizational structure.
8: Yep.
25: And he put a very Catholic character into it because he wanted to show that his knights would be very much committed to American society, American culture, and wanting to be part of the fabric of the new nation that they were living in. But at the same time, they wanted very strongly to hold on to that Catholic heritage, that Catholic faith that they brought. And so I think that concern for the needs of others compelled him to use this model that existed, but really define it more specifically toward mutual support of one another, mm-hmm. both in the faith and materially, and then also outreach for the community and the parish.
8: So let's talk about the miracle that led to his beatification, too. So amazing story of the Shackles, Tennessee couple, Down syndrome, right? If I remember correctly, the child, the fetal high drops was the problem that the child was facing. Bring us back, share that story and the power of his intercession today. Because as I said in the beginning, he was relatively, you know, until recently, I don't say he was unknown, but the power of his intercession we see very evident in recent days. And I encourage people to turn to him all the time. I was doing a radio program a couple months ago with a couple that actually went to New Haven, and they prayed. Is this tomb there in New Haven? Is that where it's okay? So they went there, and they decided to intercede for somebody who had cancer all throughout their body, right? And they had the PET scan. It lit up like a Christmas tree. And they came in, and they said to me, they prayed in particular for him to be the intercessor. The guy went back. He was a 40-year-old father. And the cancer had almost completely disappeared. I mean, you're talking about, you know, if the screen had turned white, it was gone. You know, when they went back, there was only a spot or two left that they saw. So they were still praying for the continued total healing of the person. But, you know, a spot or two you might be able to treat through radiation, surgery, whatever it might be. But they claimed it was an absolute miracle, and they credit him because they made that pilgrimage. Bring us back to the first thing that ultimately defied the laws of science and medical examinations and led to his beatification, because the church needs two scientifically defying miracles to become a saint.
25: Correct. 2015, a couple, as you mentioned, from Tennessee are expecting their 13th child.
8: Wow.
25: I said Michael was one of 13. And so he was the eldest of 13, although six of the children in Michael McGivney's family didn't survive infancy or young childhood. But in the Shackles case, in just outside Nashville, Tennessee, they were expecting their 13th child. Wow. And as you mentioned, Drew, just through the routine screenings that mom goes through as she's getting regular pregnancy care these days, they had determined that the child had Down syndrome. But they'd also identified this fatal condition called fetal high drops, where your internal organs begin to expand with fluid, and they just don't function. And ultimately, the fetus dies. And the recommendation, as you might expect from Vanderbilt University medical team, was that they should abort the child. But as devout Catholics, that was not an option. They went home, they prayed, they asked friends to pray, they asked fellow Knights of Columbus to pray, and please use Father Michael McGivney as the intercessor. I had great devotion to Father McGivney. The dad was a Knights of Columbus field agent.
8: Yeah.
25: And so they also had an upcoming trip to Fatima planned. So while they were in Fatima, it was during March and Lent, and there's a reading for the fourth Monday in Lent from St. John's Gospel, where a Roman official approaches Jesus asking him to heal his son. And Jesus says, okay, let's go. We'll go to your house. And he says, no, I'm not worthy to have you come under my house, but if you just say the word, my child will be healed. Well, Jesus says, go, your son will live.
8: Yeah.
25: And so that had obviously a very profound impact on them. They came home, mom had another regularly scheduled scan, and when the doctor came in, this was a different doctor because she belonged to part of a group, and the doctor did the sonogram, and no high drops.
8: Wow.
25: No high drops. And, you know, what's important, Drew, is that you indicated these miracles have to be something that is recognized by the Church as supernatural, outside of human intervention. So there had been no medical treatments, right? One scan said high drops,
8: right.
25: Fatal condition. Next scan said no high drops.
8: Yeah.
25: Baby was healed. And here's the important point, because you also mentioned that the child had Down syndrome.
8: Mm-hmm.
25: They never prayed that Michael would be healed of Down syndrome, if you can say healed,
8: right.
25: That he wouldn't have Down syndrome.
8: Was he born with it?
25: He is. He's a Down's child. And he was, his family was asked, I mean, did you not expect that or right. desire that, no, we were welcoming. We were very happy to welcome Down's child. We just wanted him to be cured of the fatal condition.
9: So I only have a few minutes left. The calls for canonization, there's a lot of miracles probably in queue for that right now. Right?
25: There are a number of favors that continue to come in. And people who are praying to Father McGivney or people who today, by virtue of your show, are introduced to Father McGivney, please, we have a guild, a cult, right? A movement in support of his canonization. FatherMcGivney.org is the landing page for that. We invite you to either ask for prayer intercession or, more importantly, report favors. Because to your point, there are a number of favors that are reported that continue to come in, and we look for those as opportunities to get Father McGivney over the over the proverbial finish line.
9: And what's the best way to do that?
25: FatherMcGivney.org. Okay. You can become a member of the guild. If you're a member of the guild, you get regular email updates and quarterly newsletters that come in the old-fashioned snail mail. But it connects you with knights and others who are devoted to Father McGivney. He's a parish priest.
9: Yeah, I know.
25: He's a humble man, and doesn't America need a model, a saint for our priests, these guys that are caring for our spiritual conditions?
9: Hey, very quickly before I run out of time here, the museum. If people want to make a pilgrimage or visit that, what's the best way to do that?
25: That is MichaelMcGivneyCenter.org.
9: Okay.
25: It's in New Haven,

0: Welcome Center that gives them all the history of Father McGivney and the achievements of the Knights of Columbus. And then just a short distance to St. Mary's Church where he is entombed. You can pray there at Father McGivney's tomb and ask for his intercession.
1: I love it. Hey, thank you so much for being with me.
0: True Mariani,
1: keep up your great work.
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1: beautiful.
0: Do.
1: I've got to take a short pause. Stay with me. 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
1: Well, good afternoon and welcome back. It is a pleasure to be here with you. I'm broadcasting live today from the 144th Supreme Convention for the Knights of Columbus, and it's always a pleasure to give you a look at life you're not going to find anywhere else. And I had an experience yesterday. And one of the things I have to say, I attended Mass with the Knights, and it was just exquisite. It was ascendant. When I talk about prayer, I felt my spirit just, you know, yearning for heaven. The music was off the charts, and the preaching was equally as good. The celebration, of course, incredibly holy. Archbishop James Gulka was the main celebrant, and he's originally a priest from the Diocese of Grand Island, Nebraska, and he served as a Jesuit lay missionary, volunteer for the Native American missions in South Dakota before he entered the seminary in St. Paul. He was ordained a priest back in the early 90s, and today he is the Bishop of Colorado Springs.

0: things. And he gave the speech the other day. He's the Archbishop of Denver, I should say, today. Pope Leo XIV made him the Archbishop there. But yesterday he gave this striking homily for the Mass here for the Knights of Columbus. And there was one phrase that struck me, a number of things he spoke about, and I'd love to share some of them with you, is that God wants his world back. And there's a lot packed into that one statement. I have the great privilege of talking to him today. And Your Excellency, it is a delight to have you here. Welcome.
1: Thanks, Drew. It's good to be here. Thanks for the invitation.
0: Great homily. I know you're now in Denver, so I want to make sure I got that corrected. It's a delight to have you. So much to talk about. You come from a big family. You shared stories of God's providence. They always inspire me. Let's start with your message, though, that God wants his church back. What inspired those words?
1: Yeah, I'm more and more convinced that we are living in not an apostolic age anymore. Like, people used to know the story of Christ. They used to know the story of redemption, the story of how we are saved. And most people don't know those stories anymore. So I don't think we can preach what we call the kerygma enough.
0: Yeah.
1: And the kerygma is like the story of how God came to save us and saves us today and is going to come again at the end of time to set everything right. So part of that is that phrase, God wants his world back, helps me enter into God's active right now trying to restore what he intended, and he's going to do that. He promised he would.
0: Yeah, I love the phrase you used, and it was the history of redemption. Is that what you talked about? And it was you during the Mass, right, that talked about how we all unite with the Lord and through that Trinity. It was amazing. I think a lot of people don't make those connections. They go to Mass, and they show up late, they leave early,
1: yeah.
0: They don't really pray, they don't really recognize what's going on, not only the sacrifice, but you know, that union with God the Father. And I thought you articulated that really beautifully. Maybe you can share that with those who did not hear that Mass yesterday.
1: Yeah, thanks to God. A couple of years ago at the Eucharistic Congress, Bishop Barron spoke about the priority of the invisible.
0: Yeah.
1: And as Catholics, like, we believe in so much that we cannot see, but we have it by faith. And the Mass is one of the key ones. So at the Mass, when we sing the Holy, Holy, the Sanctus, we're singing it with the angels and saints. That means we've entered heaven and heaven entered us, and we get to sing with them. And if we could see the angels and saints with us singing, I think our churches would be packed.
0: Yeah, oh, no kidding.
1: Yeah, and then, you know, we pray for the Holy Spirit to change the elements, and then Jesus speaks, this is my body, this is my blood.
0: Yeah.
1: And then at the end, we pray the doxology, through him and with him and in him, O God, Almighty Father, in the unity of the Holy Spirit, all glory and honor is yours forever and ever. And at that moment, like, we're standing in the middle of the Trinity. So the Mass, through the sacrifice of Jesus and the memorial he left us, has restored us to our original place with the Father. And I love that the church says, what do you do right after that doxology? Because you're all kneeling. The priest invites you to stand and we pray to our Father.
0: Yeah.
1: Because now we're looking at the Father face to face. So we should talk to him the way Jesus taught us to. Not rote, not just saying it without any emotion. Like, we should really believe the creator of the universe is right in front of us. And we get to speak to him, and he wants to hear us because we're his children. That's so key to what we do.
0: Such beautiful catechesis. I mean, it really inspired me. I was sharing to people offset the other day that I love the homily, the way you started, but I loved, you know, educating people. I mean, we, as Catholics, we should all know this, and we should be aware of what's happening, but to do it in such a beautiful way throughout the Mass, I think it was inspiring. And, you know, I think you and I were talking before we began the show here just about what we're seeing in the country, and I had mentioned, I've spoken on this air many times, I've been on the air for years, about the exodus out of the church, you know, the nuns, and if they were, you know, an official religion, they'd be the second largest religion in the country, blah, blah, blah, right?
1: Right.
0: Now we're seeing that change. Now we're seeing this hunger, this desire to come back to church. And your numbers in Denver are crazy. I mean, share what's going on in your own diocese. Just give some perspective on how that pendulum is now maybe swinging.
1: Yeah, so last year we baptized 1,300 adults.
0: That's wild.
1: And another couple thousand baptized Christians who longed for union in the Roman Church. So to welcome that many people into the faith, and we kind of joke in my office that's kind of the low-hanging fruit. Like, those are people that knock on our door and say, I want to know more. We got to be prepared to welcome them when they come, when they want to know more. We got to be utterly ready for that. And then what's the next wave after that? How can we keep reaching out to others who are hungry but maybe aren't going to knock on our door? We got to find a way to invite them in.
0: Yeah, so are things changing? I think in your homily you spoke about the concept that people think God is out to get them. Your phrase that God, or maybe I should say it this way, that's kind of the mindset people have. Your phrase kind of contradicts that, is a better way of putting that. That God wants his church back. He wants his people back, and we're seeing that right now. Where are we right now? What's going on? And you know, what's creating this hunger?
1: Yeah, well, one word about that, I think, because God is not out to get us and judge us. Jesus told us the greatest story ever told. And he said, okay, you got some things right about my father. Let me tell you what he's like. He's like a father who had two sons, and he lost one, and he longs to have him back.
0: Wow.
1: He wants to get him back. That's us. That's our church.
0: I love that.
1: And so I do think that people are finding that culture is not feeding their deepest desires. And in fact, culture can lead you to really dark places. Culture is about separation, loneliness, just an unrest in people. And people are finding in the church, because they find in Christ meaning, value, dignity, all those things they don't have otherwise. Yep. So Christ wants to give that to us through the church if we let him.
0: So how do you reclaim the culture? In a culture today where it has become incredibly divisive, very angry, and of course we're seeing, you know, the acceptance of some really crazy ideologies that are out there, a real rejection. Oh God, what can we do for those of us listening? And of course I know prayer is a key part of it. That's what will water that soil and animate our works, but what can we do? What do you preach? I mean, what do you tell people?
1: Yeah, I think to be an intentional Catholic, an intentional disciple, like I'm going to do this on purpose. Like I really want this. I'm not just going to go through the motion anymore. And then especially to know Christ. And it's that simple, but it's always been that way. When you know Christ, you're going to have his peace. If you don't know him, you're going to get angry about everything around you because it's all angry too. So like Christ is offering us something way better and much better.
0: Yeah.
1: So I always invite people, just start there. And if you're not knowing Christ, and even my staff that work with me, who are ministers of some way, I'm like, if you're not knowing Christ better by what you do, we're not doing it right.
0: Yeah, that's well said. You spoke about other things during your homily. I mean, I love the catechesis, and I love the message that God wants his people back. I mean, it's a beautiful message. But you also spoke of God's providence. And I just love stories of God's providence. And I want you to share the story with those who are listening, because you know, I don't care how impossible the situation seems. When you put yourself into God's hands, you trust in him, and you just want to do his will, he will take care of you, you said.
1: Absolutely.
0: And that's a message of hope for everyone listening, because a lot of people are drowning in debt. And it's not just debt. They have they have health issues. There's relationship problems. Their job feels like a dead end. Life can feel hopeless. Mm-hmm. They can be filled with despair. Your message is one of hope, and I think the Lord gives us all these examples. Mm-hmm. But you know, bring us back to the time you bought that Toyota Celica, which I remember that car very much.
1: Yeah, I never owned a car until I had to get one to go to seminary.
0: Yeah.
1: So I bought a car with 500,000 miles on it, no air conditioner, stick shift. And within a couple months of being there, the brakes were wearing down, I could tell. So I took it into a body shop or a car shop, and they said, yeah, we need to fix your brakes. It's going to cost $252, which I didn't have. And I could have called mom and dad, but they didn't have the money. They have 10 kids, and six of them they're still putting through Catholic school. They couldn't afford it. And then I could have called my pastor. He would have given, but I just didn't want to be one of those kind of seminarians keep asking for money.
0: Yeah, right.
1: And so I just kind of said to the Lord, what do I do? And I pulled up, I literally drove back to the seminary right from the auto shop, went right to my mailbox, and there was an envelope with a check in it from the Knights of Columbus Council in Ogallala, Nebraska. And they said they had a pancake feed the weekend before, and they divided the proceeds between myself and another seminarian.
0: Yeah.
1: The check was for $253.
0: Wow.
1: So I just, like, God answered that within 5 minutes of me kind of putting out the request. And I've had to learn how to trust God again and again. It's rarely comfortable when you have to trust God, because something's uncomfortable in you. But once you lean on him all the way and trust him, like, you're free. And so unless we trust him totally, and when you do trust him, absolutely he's going to take care of you.
0: Yeah.
1: And we're not going to know how and why. We're not going to be able to see it. It's not going to be logical, but he's going to take care of us. Like, you can bank that. And then a second thing I said too is that, like, so God wants to use the Knights of Columbus to help care for his children and his seminarians.
0: Yeah.
1: And I bet those guys in Ogallala had no idea what that check meant to me, but it was like divine providence, God saying, I'm going to take care of you. And it was through a very simple Knights of Columbus act of charity.
0: Beautiful. Yeah, you know, I have a deep devotion to divine mercy.
1: Yeah.
0: And St. Faustina wrote in her diary that the more a soul trusts, the more it will receive.
1: Mm-hmm.
0: And it's almost freeing in some respects. I mean, when you are in a difficult situation and how it's going to be resolved, to say, all right, Lord, it's in your hands. I trust you'll work it out for the good. Now, you might have to suffer a little bit longer. Maybe, you know, you won't get your brakes fixed. I don't know how God's going to work it out, but he'll always work it out for the good. And I love that story, because you kind of said, not only did he fix the brakes, but he gave you enough for a cup of coffee.
1: That's right. He gives you an extra dollar.
0: I love it. That's such a great, great story. So what do you see for the future here? Are you hopeful? And what are the signs?
1: Yeah, I've been in Denver just over 4 months. I've been in Colorado for 5 years. Very different than my home state of Nebraska in many ways. But I am very hopeful. We have intentional, alive Catholics. You know, what John Paul II did here in 1993, the seeds of that are still being kind of growing. So we have lay apostolates popping up. The number of people that contact me and say, I have this idea, I have this business, I have this ministry, they're on fire with the Lord. So as a bishop, it's fun to get to know those people and then to try to, you know, like maybe somebody's in charge of an orchestra, like how do you get them all to play together so we have beautiful music happening somehow. So in the end, it's going to be whatever God wants to do. And so I'm a strong believer in discernment. Like he has the plan. We don't have to make it up, but we do have to listen to him and learn how to listen to him well and then have courage to go do it. So I'm excited to see what the Lord wants to unveil here.
0: Yeah, well, I'm excited for you. I'm very grateful for your time. I was inspired by your talk. You spoke to people on so many different levels, and I loved the catechesis that you gave to everybody there. Mm. I was glad you were able to share that with us. I only have a moment or two left. Let me give you some final thoughts. Anything you want to leave with those who are listening?
1: Yeah, we're at the Knights of Columbus Convention. I'm a fourth-degree knight. I'm our state chaplain in our second term, so I believe in a lot of what they do. My joke is that women do faith naturally, but men need help, and the Knights of Columbus helps us do that. And you can't be a Christian alone. Yeah. So if somebody out there is listening and like you feel alone and not how to grow in your Christian path, find other people to do it with. If you're in a Catholic parish, find out there's a Knights of Columbus there and just see what you can do. Men don't like to do meetings, but we'll do fish fries, you know?
0: That's so true.
1: And that might just help us be together as brothers. So I just encourage people to open up their heart to that if God's leading them for that.
0: I was sharing the other day, somebody said to me, you know, they were talking to me about prayer, and he said to me, he says, you know, I never knew that it was okay for a guy to ask another guy to pray for them. You know, because I guess it didn't feel masculine to him or something like that, but there's something about fraternity and unity. Yeah. You know, and those are some of the, you know, principle or precepts of the Knights, along with, you know, patriotism. Thank you, Your Excellency, for being here. It's great to have you. Keep up your great work. I'll ask everyone to pray for you. Would you give us your blessing before you go?
1: Absolutely, and God bless you and the ministry you do. Thank you for all of that. So
0: thank you.
1: The Lord be with you.
0: And with your spirit.
1: The Almighty God bless you and bless all of our listeners today in whatever way God wants to bless you, the Father, the Son, and the Holy Spirit.
0: Amen.
1: Amen.
0: Stay with me when we come back. There's more straight ahead.
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4: This is Archbishop Alexander Sample of the Archdiocese of Portland in Oregon. 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
0: Well, welcome back. I'm coming to you this week from the 144th Supreme Convention of the Knights of Columbus, where delegates from around the world have gathered to pray and celebrate and chart the future of one of the largest Catholic organizations on earth. 2 million, actually 2.2 Catholic men belong to the Knights of Columbus, and of course, they're united in those wonderful principles of charity, unity, fraternity, and patriotism. And we've had a great opportunity to meet many of the men behind the scene, many of the great ministries. And I want to introduce you also to just a wonderful bishop who I had, by God's providence, the ability to meet when I was broadcasting last year in Washington, D.C. And his name is Archbishop Gintaras Grušas. And he loves divine mercy as much as I do. And, you know, I've talked about this a lot. The need for mercy in the world is great. And we're at a world right now where wars are raging, right? Take a look at what's happening in Ukraine. Take a look at what's happening with Lebanon and Israel or with Iran. We've got persecutions of Christians all over the planet, and we have all kinds of other problems that are just too numerous to list. Human trafficking, you know, slavery, the extreme poverty, we have migration issues, not just here in our country. You saw what happened in Spain and lots of parts of Europe. And all this needs to be viewed through the eyes of mercy. And His Excellency, who is the Archbishop of Vilnius in Lithuania, deeply aware of this. He just hosted the 6th World Apostolic Congress on Mercy in Vilnius. Actually, he was born in Washington, D.C., lived in L.A., and as I said, is now the Archbishop of Vilnius since 2013, and he's currently the president of the Council of European Bishops and member of the Dicasteries of Clergy and Communications. Am I missing something? What's the latest? Did I get everything?
11: I think you got most of it.
0: I got most of it. There's other stuff. We can go through. What's your latest title?
11: My last one was probably the organizer of Wacom 6.
0: All right. I just want to make sure I'm not missing anything. I make sure you're on top. Good to have you back. Good to see you
11: again. Good to be here.
0: I love it. And I thank you for my lapel pin. I was just talking to him about Divine Mercy during the break, and I always wear the image of Divine Mercy whenever I do anything public, and it's in my car, it's in my home, and I just love it. And the home of that image, of course, is where you come from, right, Vilnius?
11: Absolutely.
0: And Wacom was there, W-A-C-O-M, and that's short for?
11: World Apostolic Congress on Mercy.
0: Right. And you had a crazy lineup there, too, right? There's some names people here might know, like Father Kreselar, Matt Frad. I was surprised Matt Frad was there. Didn't know he was a Divine Mercy guy.
11: The whole thing was sort of divine providence coming down. Eventually, it's the sixth one, and it finally got to Vilnius. The first one was in Rome, the second one was in Krakow, and then it went around the world because it's a world congress. So yeah. It was in Bogota, it was in the Philippines, it was in the last one was in Samoa,
0: wow.
11: And we finally got it to Vilnius. And Vilnius, because of Faustina, primarily, is known as the City of Mercy. And, you know, that is the place where not only she wrote most of the diary, the image was painted there.
0: Yeah.
11: The chaplet was given to her there. The request for Divine Mercy Sunday was there. The request for the Hour of Mercy, everything.
0: Wow.
11: And so having the Congress there was even more symbolic.
0: I'm jealous. I wanted to go.
11: We had the Congress from June 7th to the 12th.
0: Yeah.
11: So we book framed it between the Feast of Corpus Christi and finished it on the Feast of the Sacred Heart.
0: Yeah.
11: So it, just the whole thing, including the place where we had it. People thought I was crazy when I suggested it, but we had a church that is dedicated to the Sacred Heart,
0: yeah,
11: that sits on a hill called the Savior's Hill.
0: Wow.
11: It's one of the tallest places in the city of Vilnius, in the old town. And it was a church, a religious community. There were three religious communities there.
0: Yeah.
11: It closed down during the time of the Tsar. Excuse me. And in the time of the communists, they turned it into a prison.
0: Wow.
11: Divided it up into 5 stories of reinforced concrete. It's still run down. It hasn't been able to be restored. We used it as the backdrop. Because
0: wow.
11: of the symbolic. Symbolic also is because to one side is an operating prison. On the other side is a hospice that's run by the Sisters of the Merciful Jesus, which was founded by Sopočko and Faustina.
0: Oh, wow.
11: And the house that is now the convent, which was less than 100 yards away from the main stage, is the house where Sopochko lived and Kazimierowski, the artist, lived. Yeah. And the Sisters' Chapel is the room where the original image of Divine Mercy was painted. Wow. So the symbolism surrounding this whole thing, the title of the Congress was Building the City of Mercy. So City of God, City of Mercy, no longer just Vilnius, we're talking about bringing it back to the whole world. Mm-hmm. And we divided it up according to how Jesus told Faustina how to implement mercy. And it is through works, through words, and through prayer.
0: Yeah.
11: And that each day was divided with different speakers on these three different topics. And as you mentioned, we had probably the top name that we had was the Ecumenical Patriarch Bartholomew, who agreed to participate, and he gave his thoughts on mercy in ecumenism. We had Cardinal Riesch, the new Cardinal of Krakow, historian, and he was talking about mercy through history. We had Father Chris Ahlar. We had Matt Frad. We had Nikki Gumbel, who was the founder of ALPHA, the program, evangelization. And we had Father James Milan, who Divine Renovation, the co-organizer, because it's, the World Congress depends on the Vatican. So the co-organizer was Archbishop Reno Fisichella of New Evangelization. He spoke there as well. We had Cardinal Rolandas Makrickas, who's a Lithuanian, but he is the archpriest of Santa Maria Maggiore in Rome. So he came and preached one of the masses. And we had testimonies from people in Divine Mercy from around the world. All the continents were represented. It was beautiful. Some of them were extremely moving.
0: Yeah. Like what? Share a story. If you can.
11: I can. Tatiana Stavicki was the head of Caritas.
0: If you need him.
11: Was the head of Caritas Ukraine.
0: Yeah.
11: And I don't know if you know her story.
0: I don't.
11: Was she an American Ukrainian who had gone back to Ukraine, helped build up the university, the Catholic University in Ukraine, then came back and worked for the U.S. Bishops' Conference.
0: Oh, wow.
11: Head helping the church in Central and Eastern Europe, then went back to help the Ukraine, and took over Ukraine Caritas about a year before the war began.
0: Wow.
11: She gave her witness of what Caritas is doing in the Ukraine and how she ramped up all the assistance overnight. She's done a beautiful job. We've had people. We also had the group from Lebanon who shared their experiences of mercy during the war and the difficulties that they're having. Even for them to get there, about half the group couldn't come because of the difficulties. So you have all these situations, and you try to get things going. There was a family that called the Kissel family who couldn't come. They have three children, young children, who have a disease that the skin breaks seriously.
0: Wow.
11: And she has to rebandage the kid every couple days, and it's a very painful process.
0: Yeah.
11: The family together praise at the Divine Mercy Chaplet. And this young man started a podcast where he invited people to pray with him.
0: Yeah.
11: And he's got a great following on this line. But they gave their witness of how God gives you these trials.
0: And they're from Lebanon?
11: No, these are from America.
0: Oh, they're from America. Interesting.
11: And, you know, and they've got the podcast here, and they have really been a strong witness in everything they do. So the other one that a little unknown, but there is a, I guess she's an art historian, but Dr. Adriana Acutis, who is the aunt of Carlo Acutis, St. Carlo Acutis.
0: Right.
11: And she did some, she's from
0: Italy,
11: Turin. Yeah. And she did a study on the shroud and the image of divine mercy.
0: Yeah.
11: And how the face fits on. Each face is identical.
0: Is this new or does this go back? Because I know this is...
11: She had done this story a little while ago.
0: Okay.
11: So she brought this presentation, but she brought a new one.
0: Oh, really?
11: She's got a presentation called The Faces in the Face.
0: Yeah.
11: She's taken 100 images.
0: Of Divine Mercy or the Shroud?
11: Of Jesus.
0: Okay.
11: And she's compared the two and also did an experiment of bringing all these images into one. And you see the face reminding us that we are all images of God.
0: It's fascinating. For those who don't know, I wrote about it in my book. I shared a little bit about it. You know, the shroud defies scientific explanation. It survived 2,000 years. A lot of evidence that brings us back to the fact that it's probably 2,000 years old and from Jerusalem. That being said, the image, Faustina battled to get that thing done. You know, after the 10th time, you know, with the artist, she went into the chapel and cried to the Lord, you know, who will ever paint you as beautiful as you are? And he says, look, it's not in the beauty of the paint or the brush that lies the beauty of this image or the strength of this image, but it's in my grace. And then you know the story. Maybe you can share that with everyone. When these two images were lined up, the shroud and the divine mercy image, I mean, Faustina wanted to get that face right, you know, the length of the eyes and the nose and the entire face. So share what happened there.
11: Well, the two images, the points of the face line up completely.
0: Perfect.
11: And it's unexplainable because, well, she'd never seen the shroud.
0: Yeah, right.
11: The picture of the shroud was also in the, I think, late 20s or early 30s, taken about the same time that they recognized that there was a face there. And so, to me, it's another message of Jesus.
0: Oh,
11: I keep
0: no
11: the
0: doubt.
11: Two images in my own study next to each other.
0: I agree.
11: It's absolutely fascinating.
0: And that's the Vilnius image, the one that's on your lapel?
11: Yeah, yeah. Well, that's, you know, when you say that she was frustrated, so was the artist.
0: Yeah.
11: To have this nun come in every 2 weeks and tell you that you're painting it wrong. And they've done some studies, and a couple things that were the major things that were changed.
0: Yeah.
11: The face.
0: Yeah.
11: And she had him go over and redo the face. And the hand.
0: Really?
11: The hand, the blessing.
0: Oh, yeah.
11: A lot of the other pictures have the hand way up here.
0: Yes.
11: And the rubrics at the time in liturgy were the hand doesn't go over the shoulder.
0: Right.
11: And, you know, it's tip-top. The foot is coming out. It's stepping out of the darkness. And you mentioned a while ago, Father Serafin.
0: Yeah.
11: He had come up with the theory that what we're seeing here is Jesus at the resurrection coming out of the Holy of Holies, which was always dark. And in the Holy of Holies, there was the Ark of the Covenant. And on the Ark of the Covenant was the mercy seat.
0: Wow.
11: And so you've got divine mercy coming out of the Holy of Holies into the world. It's a beautiful image.
0: It's amazing. So, you know, she was so careful. Did Faustina see the crucifixion in the hand, right? That's how the image is portrayed.
11: Right? Well, he's got the signs of the crucifixion.
0: So, yeah, I'm always curious about how Christ was actually crucified. Mm-hmm. Is that an indication that he was crucified through the hand or through the wrist, you know? You don't know.
11: I don't know.
0: Just neither shape.
11: I've read the studies.
0: Yeah.
11: There's the tradition, and how he's imaged. He's blessing with the hand. He's not blessing with the wrist. So you can.
0: It's interesting, and Vilnius too, because and bring me back to this point in time when the image was finally done. The dawn of the gate of the dawn, right? That's in Vilnius. Did our Lord come out of that? What happened that day? When I don't know whether it was Feast of Images or what the day was. You know the story I'm talking about?
11: Yeah, I do, and I'll get to it, but I'm going to take a couple steps back because the Congress itself, like I said, began on Corpus Christi.
0: Yes.
11: We did the Corpus Christi procession through the old part of Vilnius. One of the stops we typically make is at the Gates of Dawn. Now, what I realized is all the stops that we made were at churches that were the wounds in Vilnius of the times of communism. It started out at the cathedral, which had been closed because it was saved from becoming a truck factory, but it was turned into a museum and a concert hall. The second stop was at St. John's, which is the university church, which was the seat of atheism during the communist time, education. The third stop was at the Jesuit church, St. Casimir's, which during the time of communism was turned into the Museum of Atheism.
0: Wow.
11: The fourth stop is at the Gates of Dawn, which is usually the last stop, but we went on also to the site of Congress on Savior's Hill. And at the shrine of Our Lady of the Gates of Dawn, which was the only one that wasn't destroyed, but that was the place that the image was first publicly displayed while Sapochko preached a retreat on Divine Mercy. Wow. They displayed it, and Faustina saw the image come to life and bless the people that were gathered and bless the city of Vilnius.
0: Yes.
11: And the rays come out to bathe the people in mercy.
0: I love that story, and I love the way the Lord has come out of that image so many times. I mean, that time is one of the things. Ugo Festo, the man who was cured of his MS and his MD, he had that encounter where the Lord literally came out. Image is powerful. I didn't expect to talk to you just about the Divine Mercy image today, but I always enjoy talking about a lot of promises associated with it, too. So I love that. So, you know, something that's been on my heart, and I've mentioned it in the past. I've said to some of the Marians, you know, our nation's bishops just consecrated the country to the Sacred Heart of Jesus. And the Sacred Heart and the Divine Mercy devotion go hand in hand. Now, there's a great parallel between these two devotions in terms of images and promises and things along those lines. But when we consecrated the nation, I'm thinking, that's a phenomenal event. I said, graces are going to flow for the United States of America when we make this formal entrustment to the Sacred Heart of Jesus. You know what we need to do that for Divine Mercy. Because the Lord said, the world will have no peace until it turns with trust to my mercy. And we know the graces and the protection that come when you are enveloped in those merciful rays of our Lord. How can we get that done? And what's your vision? And what do you think of consecration and entrustment in general? What's it bring about?
11: I think it's a beautiful idea. I think we also have to remember that St. John Paul II said, mercy is the limit that God places on evil in the world.
0: I love that.
11: And when we start talking about all the wars and all the evil that's brewing, yes, we do need to turn to Divine Mercy. The whole Congress was about the fact that we do need to turn, both in the devotion, but also in our entrustments, in our actions. And the more we do that, not just the consecration or the devotion, but we build up to it through our lives, to entrusting ourselves. But that we're coming up to the 100th anniversary of the painting of the image of the revelation given to Jesus, and also the 2,000 years of since the crucifixion and resurrection of our Lord, and the descent of the Holy Spirit. So we have a lot of stuff coming up in the year of 33.
0: Yeah.
11: And the years leading up to that are going to be very special years.
0: There's wars raging right now, right? The world's a tumultuous place.
11: Yeah, but you've got these anniversaries coming up to that. You've got Guadalupe's 500th year anniversary. You have the image's 100th anniversary. You have this 2000 anniversary. Nice to celebrate anniversaries, but we need to do it in our heart first. We have to really open up our hearts for mercy. That's what the Congress was about. Yeah. Oh, and just that I don't forget to your listeners, all these talks were recorded.
0: I was going to ask you about that.
11: They were on EWTN transmitted the whole thing live, but it's on our website, which is wacomvilnius.org, wacomvilnius.org. Okay. And you can follow most of the talks given, and they were very good. They're also on YouTube.
0: Yeah,
11: you can.
0: I'll see if my producer Nick can link to that too. So
11: beautiful.
0: You'll find it in the show notes if you're driving in traffic, and you say, "Oh, how did he spell that? Where is it?" Right? It's all right there. So that's great.
11: It's a great way to participate and keep it going and get more into the whole idea of building the city of mercy. Build it where you are, your own city, your own family. And we did take it from the city of God, but we chose it before Pope Leo was elected. So it's not we played Augustine before.
0: Where's Wacom next year?
11: Not next year. It's in 3 years, and it's in Brazil.
0: How nice. What a beautiful, beautiful place. Maybe I'll make that trip.
11: Sounds like a good one. I would go for it.
0: You're going to be there?
11: I plan to be.
0: Yeah, that'll be good. That sounds great. Well, I'm grateful for your time. I really am having you here. I always enjoy talking. There's a lot going on. I know you, Lithuania, has seen the collateral damage from Ukraine and Russia. Just to hit on that for just a moment, because I only have a moment or two left. How do you think that's going to end, and what can we do? I mean, we just pray.
11: Pray
0: for God's mercy, right?
11: First thing is pray. The second thing is educate. Yeah. A lot of people, if it's far away, don't think it's real.
0: Right.
11: To the point that people in Russia are under a lot of propaganda. People in the West, it's somebody else's problem.
0: Yeah.
11: And it isn't. They are really fighting the fight for all of Europe, and if Europe and the world. And, you know, we've got all the hot spots.
0: Well, thank you, Your Excellency, for being here. I have 10-20 seconds. Did you give us your blessing before you go?
11: Absolutely. May the Lord come down, send his spirit upon us, bless us all, and may he continue to guide us in his mercy. God the Father, the Son, and the Holy Spirit.
0: Thanks for doing that on short notice. Appreciate it.
11: No problem.
0: My gratitude to the Knights of Columbus. I'm Drew Mariani. Until we talk again, God bless.
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14: With your first look at news from the Vatican and around the world, I'm Mary Graham for Relevant Radio News. A new battle line is drawn over vaccine mandates in Florida. Attorney General James Uthmeyer announced on X that he has sent a formal letter to the Florida Conference of Catholic Bishops. Uthmeyer criticized Catholic schools for refusing to offer religious exemptions prescribed by state law. The attorney general warned that the refusal to honor state opt-outs of vaccines could carry massive financial consequences, possibly disqualifying church-run schools from millions of dollars in state scholarships and vouchers. Religious liberty attorneys secured a legal victory for therapists who treat children struggling with gender confusion. The Beckett Fund for Religious Liberty secured a permanent order on Thursday from U.S. District Judge Jane Beckering, requiring Michigan to stop enforcing its 2023 law that barred counselors from engaging in talk therapy aimed at helping children struggling with gender dysphoria. According to a press release by the legal organization, this comes after the U.S. Supreme Court ruled in March that similar treatments are protected by the First Amendment. Pope Leo XIV is back at the Vatican, making today his first public appearance since the end of June, where he continued his catechesis based on Vatican II.
15: Christian prayer is actually the work of the Holy Spirit within the church, and the prayer draws believers into Christ's own prayer to the Father. And he said that prayer is worth discovering in its true form. And to do that, he again looked at this particular document and said that we have to remember that when we pray in the liturgy, it's not just a collection of rituals, but it's God coming to meet his people. So he encouraged Catholics today to rediscover the Eucharist, also to rediscover the liturgy of the hours.
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20: All right, here we go. Welcome to the show. You know, one of the great things about hosting the show is that I get to come across some wonderful Catholic resources to help our marriages that I never even knew existed. And one of those organizations that has a plethora of resources for engaged and married couples is the United States Conference of Catholic Bishops. I didn't know that. So today, I'm going to be joined by Dr. Julia Dzelski, who is the Associate Director for Marriage and Family Life of the USCCB. And we're going to talk about all the resources that are out there that Julia is in charge of. So be prepared to be blown away by all that these websites have to offer and USCCB has to offer. I was blown away. I think you will be as well, right? So stay tuned. You're going to learn a lot of some great things today. Please be reminded the content of today's show is solely for educational purposes, not a replacement for mental health diagnosis or treatment. Calling into the show does not establish a therapist-patient relationship with me. But we do have a very close and intimate relationship with our Blessed Mother under the title of Undoer of Knots, because it's under that title that she protects marriages. So we always start with a prayer to her, as you know. Please join me in the name of the Father, and of the Son, and of the Holy Spirit. Blessed Mother, take into your hands the knots that affect married couples, and with your long fingers of love and grace, undo these knots for the glory of God. Visit married couples with your grace, renew their sacramental covenant, increase God's love in them, and strengthen their bond of peace, so that with their children, they may always rejoice in the gift of your blessing. Amen. All right. So, listen, the Catholic Church in the United States has an unbelievably rich storehouse of information, resources, and tools for married couples, and for anyone with an interest in marriage and church teaching, right? And so here to pull back the curtain is Dr. Julia Dzelski. And before I get to her introduction, please remember, any questions you have about church teaching, doctrines, resources, marriage, etc., give us a call, 888-914-9149. That's our Catholic Order of Foresters call line, 888-914-9149. Or, of course, you could email me at Doug@irrelevantradio.com. All right. So here we go. So I'm very pleased to introduce to you Julia Dzelski. She is the Associate Director for Marriage and Family Life at the United States Conference of Catholic Bishops. In her role, she assists the U.S. Catholic bishops in advancing the vocation to marriage and the mission of the family as the domestic church. She oversees foryourmarriage.org, a website to help couples at all stages of life to understand and live God's plan for happy, holy marriages. She has spoken and written on family life, the call to motherhood, and the sanctity of life. Currently, she serves as a consultant to the Dicastery for Laity, Family, and Life at the Vatican. She holds a licentiate, an STL, and a doctorate, STHD, in theology from the Pontifical University of St. Thomas Aquinas in Rome. She and her family live in the Washington, D.C. area. Julia, welcome to the show.
21: Well, thank you. So good to be with you, Doug.
20: I'm just so excited that you're here. And I don't even know how I came across the website. Somebody must have tipped me onto it. But I'm like, oh, my goodness, we've got to find somebody who can talk to us. And then I think my producer reached out and you were like, yeah, pick me. So here we are. So How did you come to get to this place in life? How did you come to work for the USCCB and in your role with the Marriage and Family Life folks?
21: Well, that's a good question. I think it partly was somewhat like you just described. It was a lift your hand and say, pick me. when I saw the position, I probably did just that. But nonetheless, you know, it did kind of drop in my lap. And I have to say that from early childhood, I did recognize the value and the beauty of marriage and family life. Yeah. I was blessed with a strong family, blessed with a family that was faith-filled and placed, you know, faith first and family second, yeah, and then everything good. Else third. And so I was blessed with that. And I did want to share those gifts. My vocational journey was long and I won't get into all the details. It'd be too long to enumerate all of the steps and all the curves along the road. Yeah. But I did spend a long time in Rome, as you can imagine, having seen that I have 2 degrees, well, actually others up as well, from Rome, all at pontifical universities. I really enjoyed my sojourn there in Rome for 12 years.
1: 12 years? So, oh, my goodness.
21: Yes.
1: At the Pontifical University, are the courses in English or are they in Italian or what?
21: No, most pontifical universities, and there are probably at least 15,
1: is that right?
21: Believe it or not, at least pontifical institutions, whether they're university or institutes for higher education, they all predominantly teach in Italian. And so it was a full immersion experience for me.
1: Oh my goodness.
21: It was good though. I mean, I wouldn't have learned Italian any other way, really.
1: Yeah, right. And so where did you do your undergraduate work?
21: Also in Rome. I was there as an undergrad as well. Yes. And that was my first, full immersion experience because my undergrad courses were all in Italian.
1: So there you go. She kind of like, yeah, Rome's a good place. I think I'll live here for a decade or more. And yeah. Well, my wife and I got to go to Rome a few months back for the first time ever in our life. And it was a phenomenal experience. I can't imagine what it would be like to live there. And so is that where you met your husband? Was in Rome?
21: Well, no. Surprisingly, no. my vocation towards marriage actually started after I left Rome. So I had come back to the United States after those 12 years. And it was then that I met my husband, who interestingly was doing graduate work after a career in the corporate world. Yeah. And he was doing graduate work at the John Paul II Institute on Marriage and the Family.
1: There you go.
21: At the Catholic University of America in Washington.
1: Yeah.
21: And I came back to finish my doctorate, to finish the writing portion of the doctorate. Mm-hmm. And we met through mutual Catholic friends in the Washington, D.C. area.
1: Wow.
21: So that's where our lives have evolved now as a married couple.
1: So that's phenomenal. So this is a show dedicated entirely to marriage, and I'm a marriage therapist. So if you don't mind, how did you, when did you know that you loved this guy? This is the guy you're going to go through your life with. How long did it take for him to propose? Give us the, if you don't mind, give us the courtship story.
21: Well, I think ours is a little unusual, and I'll explain why. I say it's unusual simply because I was already in my mid-30s, and he was approaching 40. And those are, that's a milestone year. And even though couples are getting married later in life today, and generally speaking, we certainly were pushing, pushing that number much higher. But because we had lived very different lives and had experienced much of the world but also were very firm in our faith, we had reached that vocational threshold where we knew that unless we found the right person, we probably wouldn't marry. And so we were both praying, separately, of course, but both praying and very intentionally about meeting the right spouse, by the right time.
1: Yeah,
21: and so when we met, we knew that, the life's experiences was drawing us together, and that we could now share and build something new, even at those ages, and that it was something that was really responding to the desires of our hearts.
1: I love that.
21: And and we had a lot in common, and so from meeting, and actually, to be honest, we met on Catholic Match. But the
1: funny thing is.
21: Even though it was by Catholic Match that we actually made an initial encounter, it was in person only a few weeks later that we were actually introduced by mutual friends because we lived literally 2 blocks away from one another. So there it is. We lived within the same neighborhood, but Catholic Match actually created the initial contact. And so from start to finish, from actual proposal to marriage was about 6 months, which I wouldn't recommend for everyone, but it was
1: I get it. But I met my wife, senior year in college, and I proposed after a week. And
21: there you go.
1: Yeah. And I definitely don't recommend that for my children, to be sure, but it's, in a few weeks, we'll celebrate 46 years. So it's worked out. It's worked out all right. Yeah.
21: Praise God.
1: Well, you got to marry someone who likes to suffer. It was what I found, and so she's good at suffering, and so this marriage has worked out just fine. So. All right. So thank you for that. And I kind of threw you a curveball there because I didn't set you up for talking about your love story. But it's a fascinating. Everybody's got a wonderful story to tell. I think so. Thank you for sharing that. All right, so let's get into the work that you're doing with the USCCB. What are the bishops trying to accomplish here? And what's their overall goal? And so what's the theme here?
21: Oh, sure. Well, the bishops have, so among the bishops' objectives for marriage ministry in the U.S., and there are a few, but I'll mention just a few of the ones that have been more relevant recently. And one of those is the National Pastoral Framework for Marriage and Family Life Ministry. It's called Call to the Joy of Love.
1: Okay.
21: And that comes from, of course, that's inspired by Amoris Laetitia, which was now published 10 years ago. It's hard to believe.
1: Is that right?
21: Oh, my goodness. Now 10 years ago.
1: Wow. Mm-hmm.
21: And for that reason, actually, as a side note, the Holy Father, Pope Leo, has just requested that all of the presidents of the Episcopal conferences worldwide gather this October to speak about the new challenges facing marriages and families at the threshold of these 10 years, now that we're 10 years out from Amoris Laetitia. So he's using that as an opportunity to pull together the heads of Episcopal conferences, which is an unusual gathering. It is unusual, actually, to ask the presidents of these Episcopal conferences to gather. Nonetheless, I think it is a very hopeful step.
1: Yeah.
21: And so right now, one of the things that our office is doing is preparing our bishops for that experience. We have three bishops attending on behalf of the U.S. because we are a large country and, of course, a big Catholic church. And so we have, of course, the president of the USCCB along with the vice president of the conference and the president of the Conference for Eastern Catholic Churches.
1: Oh.
21: So the three of them will attend this very important meeting. So I look forward to hearing the results of that.
1: Wow.
21: But our National Pastoral Framework was published now about 5 years ago. And one of the objectives was to not only be a resource to assist pastoral efforts to support marriages and families in the church, but also to promote the good work already taking place across the country in so many ministries that serve marriages and families. And I have to say, we're very blessed in this country with many initiatives and resources and ministries that do sustain and support marriages and families.
1: Yeah.
21: So we created the pastoral framework, which is really for diocesan implementation based on the need of that particular diocese. And it walks through everything from marriage preparation, beginning in the remote phase of family life, and then proximate, and then immediate. Immediate is what we would say is typically considered precana, right?
1: Yeah.
21: When the couple asks to be married. But intermediate could be considered like that dating phase, you know, between childhood and young adulthood. And then you step into the immediate preparation, which is commonly referred to as precana.
1: Yeah.
21: And then we talk about all of the ways that families can be supported in so many different areas of challenges. Families that are experiencing perhaps divorce and separation or the loss of a loved one, whether that's a child through miscarriage or a spouse.
1: Yeah.
21: The many other scenarios, which might include domestic abuse and violence or incarceration or families who are struggling just with with meeting the needs, the basic needs of their families, clothing and food and all the rest. And so it really calls for us to consider ourselves as parishes that can support the families in our midst and meet their needs as a caring parish. We also created a resource guide, which is a supplement to the framework, and it contains roughly about 100 ministries, apostolates, and other initiatives to support the family. So, for example, if your parish...
1: 100?
21: There's got to be at least 100, because it is so... It's amazing how the Holy Spirit has worked and acted among the faithful, even grassroots organizations and ministries.
1: Yeah, so let me just so I'm clear on this. Mm-hmm. So what you've done is you've looked at the different initiatives in the different dioceses around the country, and you're kind of a clearinghouse for all that,
21: right,
1: or an aggregator of all of that?
21: That's right. And it's in print form, but you can also get it online, and it's free to download from our website. But ministries that can address and support a couple who has experienced a miscarriage or the loss of a child at any age, or maybe a marriage that could benefit from enrichment classes. Where do you go?
1: Yeah.
21: You know, where do you look for that? And so it includes that. Or maybe you're seeking a program to help your children develop a good awareness of human sexuality as God intended.
1: That'd be good.
21: Like theology of the body.
1: Yeah.
21: It includes something like that. Or maybe you're a young Catholic professional and you're single and you're looking to, you know, you're hoping to be married. Where can you turn for other support from like-minded females or like-minded males and find the support that you need to discern your vocation.
1: This
21: we
1: is
21: have
1: unbelievable.
21: Ministries like that.
1: Yeah. I mean, this is, so, it is so valuable. It's so important. And I, you know, I've been a marriage therapist for like 10 years. I spent most of my life in the corporate world, and then I made this career shift. And and so I get invited to go around and give talks from time to time all over the place. And my impression is that each diocese is kind of left on their own to put together their own programs and their own initiatives. And some are really good in one and not so good in the other. And so there's strengths and weaknesses in every diocese. And I think it is so great to be able to pull together the best that's out there. And so so the diocese don't have to reinvent the wheel.
21: That's right. Yeah. Absolutely. Yeah, absolutely. Now, granted, some dioceses have reinvented the wheel have created some really strong programs. And when they create a strong program, what's beautiful about it is that they're willing to share it with other dioceses. And other dioceses say, yes, let

0: They're meant to be implemented in every diocese, and they can adapt to the needs of each diocese, whether you're urban or rural, whether you have, you know, a large number of Catholics or you're a minority of Catholics in a specific diocese. These ministries are meant to be scalable for any kind of diocese.
1: I mean, well, one of the things that I have bumped into a lot is just, it's in the marriage prep work that I've done and the engaged couples that I've worked with, is it's kind of just a lack of formation as to what marriage really is, you know? And we live in a society of no-fault divorce, right? And so, well, if I get tired of you, I can just, you know, replace you, and I'll just go get an annulment. It's kind of, so divorce, annul, you know, and move on to the next one. And the formation is so important for young couples to understand really what they're getting into. And this whole death do you part thing is kind of serious. You know, it's not, you can't just walk away because you're having a bad hair day, right? Or, you know.
0: Absolutely. Absolutely. I'm glad you raised that. I'm glad you raised that, Doug, because one of the other objectives I was going to just mention is the implementation of a new document released by the Dicastery for Lady, Family, and Life, to which I'm a consultant. And it's a wonderful document, and I would encourage your listeners to take a look at this. It's available online. It's called Catechumenal Pathways for Married Life.
1: Catechumenal Pathways for Married Life.
0: Married Life. That's the English translation, yes. The Italian is a bit different, but we actually had suggested that they use the word pathways to translate itinerari, which is like itineraries, but in English, it didn't have the same persuasiveness. So Catechumenal Pathways for Married Life was released by the Vatican about 4 or 5 years ago, I believe, at the last World Meeting of Families in Rome. And I have to say, it is so impressive. It really, really was well thought about, thought through, and well written, and really addresses some of the root causes of broken marriages and families who are not well formed in the faith. Like you just mentioned, that lack of formation for couples has been a serious issue that they see, the Vatican has seen worldwide as being an issue. It's not an American issue only. It's a worldwide issue. And so they really, they're effectively trying to promote these new guidelines that are a more holistic way of looking at the formation of a couple for marriage.
1: I love that.
0: And it's based on the catechumenate model. Yeah, if anyone, so if you're familiar, or your listeners are familiar with the Order of Christian Initiation of Adults, OCIA, which was referred to as RCIA, it now has, so it basically takes this model and says we can adapt this to the preparation of couples for marriage. And it uses distinct phases marked by rituals, very similar to OCIA.
1: Okay.
0: So it has four stages or periods, such as evangelization, catechesis, then purification, and mystagogy. And by using these phases, by walking the couple through these phases, they're not only forming the couple to understand more solidly what a sacramental marriage looks like, but they're also encouraging us to really take advantage of this particular moment in the life of this couple to evangelize and to announce the kerygma, because we have to recognize that so many of the couples approaching us for marriage are not well prepared even if human formation, formation as well as spiritual formation, or catechetical.
1: It's beautiful. I want to dive into that in more detail. We got to take a break, but I want to dive a little bit more into the whole marriage prep thing. And one of the things that just kind of amazes me when I'm working with, and I do some pre-Cana work at some parishes and things, and a lot of the couples come up to me and with a sense of pride that they're really making sure they do this thing well, and so they're living together first to ensure their compatibility. And I'm like, no, this is, in fact, this, you're going to get the opposite result. You increase the chances of divorce if you live together before marriage. So, but they just don't get it, you know, because society says, well, you got to try it out first, right? You got to test drive a car or whatever, and it's just the wrong way to go. So I want to dive into a little bit more about the work you're doing on marriage prep when we come back from our break. 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I'm your host, Doug Hinder, licensed marriage and family therapist. Taking your calls, 888-914-9149. Having an exciting conversation with Dr. Julia Dzelski about the U.S.

0: 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We'll be right back. We'll continue this conversation. Don't go away.
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0: That's what I'm talking about, Stand By Me. That's the way we go through life. 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Talking today with Dr. Julia Dzelski, who is the Associate Director for Marriage and Family Life with the USCCB, about this vast array of resources that the bishops have made available to help married folks or people trying to discern marriage as well. And we're going to talk about, I want to talk a little bit more about marriage prep work that's available through the various websites they've got. So before we do that, though, Julia, we've got a couple of callers. Let's see what we can do. Let's go down to San Antonio to Chris. Hello, Chris. Thanks for calling into the show.
14: Hey, good afternoon. Thanks for taking my call.
0: You're welcome.
14: So, yeah, just I guess just anecdotally what my experience was. I got married when I was 24 through the Catholic Church. And my prep for marriage was basically a one-day sort of course that we had. It was kind of like a one-day retreat with couples that were engaged, getting ready to be married. And it was not very... I don't even remember it, to be honest. It wasn't a very remarkable experience. Mm-hmm. It felt more like this is the box you have to check before we'll allow you to get married in the church kind of a thing.
0: Yep.
14: And, you know, like, I don't know. They're just, we ended up, me and my wife ended up, you know, we've been, that was back way back in 2008. We've been married now for, I guess, what is that?
0: About 18 years. Yeah.
14: 16 years. Yeah. So anyways, and we went through some pretty rough struggles in our marriage, and ended up having like a separation and stuff for a while. And we you know, there wasn't a whole lot, like in my own home parish, there's actually no support for couples that are in crisis with their marriage, you know what I mean? And my wife's actually, she's non-denominational, and one of the churches here in San Antonio had a very, very strong marriage program for both couples that are looking to get married, and then also couples that needed to, for various reasons, needed help with their marriage. And it was like an extremely benefit. It's the only reason we ended up not getting divorced, to be honest.
0: And that's good to hear.
14: It was a pretty intensive course that we were basically once a week meeting with other couples at this church, and it was a pretty large program, and you met folks from all different, you know, backgrounds, and just kind of went through for the very first time what it meant to be married, and, you know, with Christ at the center of the marriage, you know, at the top of it, and then understanding that, you know, our marriage is only as strong as our relationship with the Lord, and how, you know, I have to focus on myself and my relationship with the Lord and let everything flow outward to my spouse.
0: Beautiful.
14: From that standpoint, and knowing what it means to be a husband and a father, and, you know, all these really important lessons. And, you know, me and my wife spent a year in that program, and it was a pretty intensive program. And we had a small group that we met with for about 6 months, and other couples that were, I mean, several of them, you know, on the edge of divorce, and, you know, like, we kind of helped each other through it. And it was, you know, kind of, I don't know, that's something that I've always felt like that could be stronger with a lot of parishes is because, you know, like, and it really, there is a devil, and he does exist, and he does want, and one of his main MOs is to destroy families and to separate families. And I think that is the source of a lot of issues with our society, probably in general. And, you know, I think the bishops, if, you know, showing leadership with that, and then if that can trickle down more, that would be like immensely helpful. Because at my own Catholic parish, you know, we actually, there is no marriage ministry. It's actually very sad. Like, there's no actual, you know, for couples that are having, you know, struggles, and, you know what I mean?
0: Because,
14: you know, it's a battle, you know what I mean? It's a long road. And, that was my experience.
0: Beautiful. Chris, thanks for the call. Thanks for sharing your experience. I am so pleased that you were able to rebuild and heal your marriage, and I'm happy that the church had a role in that. So I'm going to let you go, and I'm going to toss it to Julia, and because you're... So, Julia, right? I mean, these criticisms that Chris had there about the pre-Cana just not being all that deep, et cetera, not being all that helpful, et cetera... you hear that a lot, right? So,
15: don't I?
0: Oh, I bet you do. I bet you do. And we went through pre-Cana in 1980, and I was saying the same things back then. So, all right. So, what are you doing? What's your organization doing? And what are you doing to kind of address that?
15: Absolutely. No, I'm glad Chris mentioned that. I hear you, Chris. That's exactly what the experience is of many, many, many couples who wish to be married in the church, and they're met with very little, and it is a huge problem. That's exactly why this particular document that I mentioned earlier, the Catechumenal Pathways for Married Life, was issued by the Vatican, because they recognized that there is a lack of good formation and preparation for couples, and they deserve more from the church. They deserve far better. And actually, if you look at the very introduction from Pope Francis himself, he mentions how so many years of discernment and vocational preparation go into the life of a seminarian preparing for the priesthood.
0: Yes.
15: And all of the many years of discernment for a religious entering a religious order and taking vows, right? Yeah. As a consecrated religious. But what are we doing for our married couples? Very little, actually.
0: Yeah. Yeah.
15: I mean,
0: yes.
15: if you reduce it to one day, like Chris's experience was, and it's not actually very dissimilar to my experience and my husband's.
0: Sure.
15: We had one day offered to us by the diocese, and then we looked for other opportunities, and we sought out another opportunity, a three-day weekend opportunity, because we knew that we were not getting enough.
0: Yeah.
15: And so I'm sorry to hear that this is a commonplace experience, and this is exactly why Catechumenal Pathways came out as a plea, really, a plea and a call to arms, call to let's do better. We need to do better as a church. So praise God, though, that you found, I have some good friends in San Antonio. Hmm. And in fact, National Marriage Week, which is another wonderful initiative that happens annually, is something that we support at the USCCB.
0: Great.
15: And it happens to be based out of San Antonio. And I know that good work has been done. You might have taken advantage of the San Antonio Marriage Initiative.
0: Yeah.
15: And that might have been the reason why you and your wife are still together. And praise God.
0: Isn't that great?
15: That exists.
0: Yeah.
15: Yes.
0: Part of it in this whole, the need for better marriage prep work is one of the reasons why I developed my own marriage prep workshop that I have on my personal website, happymarriageforlife.com. 18 modules to help couples actually prepare well for what they're going to run into, have the important conversations, and develop some actual skills you need to be able to handle conflict and negotiate and compromise, et cetera, because we just need to do a better job. So I've got a contribution out there, but I'm so pleased that the bishops have said, yeah, let's really kind of focus on that.
15: Absolutely.
0: Now, so that the document, the Catechumenal Pathways document, where could people find that?
15: Well, it is online, and it's right on the Vatican's website. Pontifical Council for am I getting that right? It's a dicastery. Sorry, they used to be called councils. Now they're called dicasteries. I apologize. Right. The Pontifical Dicastery for Laity, Family, and Life. They have their own website, and at that and on that website, you will find Catechumenal Pathways. But you know, the Google engine is so powerful. If you just put in Catechumenal Pathways for Married Life, it will come up. And so it's about a little over 100 pages as a PDF. But OSV and our Sunday Visitor publishers, as well as Ascension Press, have also published the document print form. They're nice little text book copies, and you can also find them on their website.
0: All right, and we will put a link to Jim will find the site, and he'll put a link to it in the show notes for today's show too. So we'll have that there. Good. All right, that's beautiful. Okay, so that's. All right, so what else is going on? Well, let's see. Okay, well, we got another call. Let's take Walt real quick, and then we'll get back to more of the fine work that you're doing. Walt, thanks for calling in.
16: Thank you. I just wanted to know if, let me put it this way. For a lot of people nowadays, when it comes to marriage, children are thought of as an add-on rather than an essential part of marriage.
0: Mm-hmm.
16: Are the bishops addressing this, or are they just trying to skirt the issue to not offend people?
0: All right. Good question. All right. Thank you, Walt. All right. Julia.
15: Yeah, fair enough. No, absolutely. I mean, the catechism has not changed. Catholic teaching has not changed. One of the primary fruits and objectives of marriage is the procreation. And so children are, an inherent part of marriage. And I don't believe they're downplaying that, although we could probably prop that teaching up a little bit more. And recognize that also that maternity and paternity takes many different forms. And right now, the stark reality is that infertility is also, it's a huge, it's a great source of pain in many couples.
0: Absolutely.
15: And it's becoming more and more common in today's society.
0: It is.
15: The roots of which I think we still have yet to discover, but I have a few theories nonetheless.
0: Yeah.
15: Infertility is an issue, and even secondary infertility. I've experienced secondary infertility myself.
0: Oh,
15: and it can be a source of great pain and tension for the couple. But it can also be turned into a form of great fruitfulness. So actually, one of the areas is adoption and foster care. And those areas are also areas of awareness that we're trying to shed light on. There are some ministries, again, going back to the resource guide, we have two ministries that are dealing specifically with infertility and also bringing more awareness to the plight of foster children in our country today who need parents who are willing to give them a chance.
0: Yeah, for sure. Yeah. Well, and I we have so much to offer as a church, right, and as our mm-hmm. faith, and I'm just so excited that we now have an entity out here that's bringing all of this together into a central place. So I want to, we need to take another break real quick. When we come back, though, I want to talk about the various websites that you have. And I think as I'm out here bouncing around your different websites, and the danger is you've got so much content is that you can get lost out there. So I want to see if you can help me bring a little clarity where to go for what information, depending on what I'm looking to do, et cetera, so that people know where to go to get this help that they so sorely need. So we'll do that when we come back. You're listening to Marriage Unhindered. I'm your host, Doug Hinder, licensed marriage and family therapist, having a fascinating conversation with the Associate Director for Marriage and Family Life at the USCCB, Dr. Julia Dzelski. I knew I was going to trip over that. Dzelski. And we're going to talk more with her when we come back. 888-914-9149. Don't go away. We'll be right back.
17: 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And we have to pick up the torch and fight for that every single day.
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20: 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To thee do I come, before thee I stand, sinful and sorrowful. O Mother of the Word Incarnate, despise not my petitions, but in thy mercy, hear and answer me. Amen.
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0: Hey, all right. 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
25: That's correct.
0: There we go. 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It's great, great stuff. All right. Welcome back to Marriage Unhindered. 888-914-9149. Having a great conversation with Julia, Dr. Julia Dzelsky, about the work that she's doing with the USCCB to help married couples and dating couples, engaged couples, etc. So, doctor, let's talk about resources that are available, the websites, etc. And I'm sitting out here right now looking at the foryourmarriage.org website. Mm-hmm. Is that like the central place to go, or where do mm-hmm. people go?
15: Absolutely. Okay. So actually, we have two websites devoted to marriage and also questions about love in general. But yes, the website regarding marriage specifically is foryourmarriage.org. We also have a Spanish counterpart to that website, is Por Tu Matrimonio. Mm-hmm.
0: Okay.
15: PorTuMatrimonio.org. And in so on that website, you'll find topics such as married life, parenting, prayer and spirituality, overcoming adversity, marriage enrichment, sexuality and conjugal love, divorce, all of the many, many, many topics that really range from pre-marriage, so preparing for marriage, yep. even from the dating stage on through marriage. You might already be 50 years into marriage, but know that you could still find something that might be relevant mm-hmm. to your state in life, including mm-hmm. grandparenting.
0: Yeah, that's where I am. Yeah, yeah.
15: Exactly. So the audiences do range from dating engaged couples, newlyweds, to married couples with children of all ages and stages, even family caregivers, grandparents. And there's also a section specifically to find a marriage and family life minister, like a diocesan director in your area.
0: Great.
15: Mm-hmm.
0: Keep going.
15: A lot there, as you mentioned.
0: It's unbelievable. I'm looking just at the at your dating and engaged section, right? And it's mm-hmm. it's practical. There's a lot of great information, and then you got getting serious, right? So some must-have conversations, which is critical. It's amazing to me when I'm working with couples who, you know, I was working with one couple, married about 2 years, and the wife said, well, I think it's time we start a family. And the husband said, I don't ever want to have kids. Uh-huh. And she's like, mm-hmm. well, and I'm like, didn't you two talk about this before mm-hmm. you got married? It's like, no, not really. Mm-hmm. Well, that's kind of an important conversation, right? And so, right. So how to have these must-have conversations and couples, what they wish they'd have known before they got married. Some stuff on cohabitation, very good, because we need to dispel the myth that somehow that's a good idea. Mm-hmm. And then a whole section about engagement, and then practical tips on how to plan a Catholic wedding. This is the most robust site I've come across for engaged couples or people who are thinking about getting engaged. I think it's mm-hmm. I think it's phenomenal. Well done.
15: Wonderful.
0: Do you get the credit for this?
15: Not really. Honestly, no, this website has actually been around for almost 20 years.
0: No.
15: Now it did. Yes. Yes. If you can believe. Yes. No, now it did have a different look prior to about 10, 11 years ago. This rolled out in its new look as you see it now, which it probably still does need additional updating. But nonetheless, the original For Your Marriage website came about 18 years ago or so.
0: Hard to believe.
15: And of course, we're always adding to it and updating it with relevant content.
0: That's good.
15: You have to keep it alive, of course. Every website needs to be fed. And so that's what we try to do.
0: Yeah, like a child.
15: Right.
0: I want to get back to this, but I've got another caller with, I think, a very important topic. And so I want to get to her real quick, and then we'll keep going. So let's go out to the Twin Cities to Margie. Is it Margie? Margie?
1: Yes. You got it.
0: Margie, I got it. All right. Talk to us, Margie.
1: Thank you for taking my call.
0: You're welcome.
1: Okay, so I was wondering if Julia has any resources for second marriage, because we have found that there really hasn't been a whole lot out there for that.
0: Yep.
1: And we are involved with a retreat program for second marriages, people who've been divorced, annulled, or want to get their marriage validated.
0: Mm-hmm.
1: And they don't have to go through marriage prep with all the 20-somethings. So this is a relatively new retreat program that has gotten the Archdiocese to approve it. and then we call it Chapter 2. And if anyone is interested who is within driving distance, we actually have another retreat coming up. We hold them twice a year. And the next one is September 26th, the last Saturday of September. We typically hold them in September and then in February.
0: Yeah.
1: But you could go to the Archdiocese of St. Paul, Minneapolis.
0: There you go.
1: Under Marriage Prep, we should see Chapter 2. Marriage retreat for second marriages.
0: Got it.
1: And just to give that little plug, because there's not a whole lot out there in, you know, for marriage prep.
0: Yep.
1: For
0: all
1: that.
0: Right. Yep. Margie, yeah, thanks for the call. Thanks for that tip. I'm going to let you go, and I'm going to let Julia comment on that. But I think this is a really important thing. I've got a good friend, widowed, and met a wonderful woman, widowed as well, and they've gotten married. But it's the same observation, right? So there's not much out there for second marriages for people who are widowed either.
15: Mm-hmm.
0: And so anyway, okay, thank you, Margie, for calling in with that. Julia, I'll toss it to you.
15: Yes, absolutely. Margie, thank you for calling and for letting us know that there is a ministry started in the diocese. We'll look into that further because, like I mentioned earlier, sometimes dioceses can borrow and steal and and recycle some of the great work being done by another diocese. But you're absolutely right. There is not a whole lot for second marriages, not a whole lot in the form of maybe a specific preparation or specific resources or support groups.
0: Yeah.
15: So it's great that you're doing something about that. We do have an article on the website for your marriage website on second marriages. And there's also, and it provides some further reading there. So you can also just find that through the search engine.
0: Okay.
15: But one of the things that I do in my role is actually learn about the ministries out there. And that's why we came to the conclusion that we did need a resource guide that included ministries that are supporting the various needs of the faithful. And at the USCCB, we couldn't possibly supply for every need, but it's good to know that they are out there.
0: I'm looking at your website now, and you've got a button there that says Find Support. And
15: mm-hmm.
0: so I clicked on that, and you get to select by state and find out what's mm-hmm. going on in your state and for dating, engaged, married life, et cetera. So phenomenal. I'm excited. Thank you.
15: Absolutely. Yeah. And that particular, that portion of the website is also to find diocesan directors. That's primarily by state and then by diocese. That's how it's broken down. But if you're unsure, if you're in a parish that's not in the Twin City area, and you would like to find out if there is a ministry or any support group for, you know, if you were entering a second marriage, the best person to reach out to is your diocesan director for marriage and family life. So you could go to that area of the website and find out who that is.
0: That's pretty good. Do you have any idea? Now, I don't, but do you have any idea how many Catholic marriages these days are actually second marriages? Either first marriage was annulled, or it's a widow situation.
15: I don't. I don't think we have that kind of data.
0: But it's not insignificant. Yeah, I wouldn't think it's insignificant, right? Because Catholics divorce at about the same rate as the general population, right? And
15: that's right.
0: And a large percentage of those are annulled, and then people are going to remarry in the church again. And then, of course, you've got, you know, we're living longer. And so you've got more widows and widowers out there who still have some good years to go and are finding each other and are wanting to marry as well. So I think it's one of those things, as a church, I don't think we've really looked at that closely because, you know, we don't get divorced, we're Catholic, so we don't need to worry about second marriages but we do, because the reality is, you know, we're just about the same percentage as the general population. So I think
15: that's right.
0: Yeah, a good area, and I don't, a good area, I think, for future development as we help people prepare for these things. So, good.
15: Absolutely.
0: All right. What else do you have for us on that website?
15: So, let's see. Going back to some of the most read articles, you had mentioned that we have a lot for dating and engaged couples. And one particular area is the preparing for your marriage, right? And that is actually our most popular portion of the of the whole website. Like that gets the most hits, and that's planning a Catholic wedding. So all the questions that couples have about budgeting for the wedding, or what the order of celebrating matrimony looks like. I know the financial question is always among the highest. But what kind of readings do I have? You know, what are some of the options that I have for to choose for the wedding? Including the Old Testament responsorial psalms, New Testament gospels. So we've got all of that listed.
0: So this is very
15: there.
0: Practical stuff.
15: Yeah, exactly. Yeah. Mm-hmm. And actually, I do know that many directors or many marriage preparation facilitators will refer back to this website and say, "Go check, you know, for your marriage. They've got a whole portion devoted to preparing for your marriage." And so, just preparing for the wedding. I mean, the actual wedding, as well as other helpful things. So that is the something that's one of the features that are a portion of the website that's the most popular. Yeah. A feature of our website that is very popular is the daily marriage tip. And that's found kind of towards the bottom of the homepage. But actually, I think most pages will hold it. And the daily marriage tip is, it's updated every day, as you can imagine, it's daily. And what we've found is that we get many requests from parish administrators who say, "Can I copy one of the, like this tip or that tip or like your whole week's worth of tips and put it in our parish bulletin?"
0: Oh yeah.
15: And we say, "Yes, of course, by all means, you know, use what we have there." So the daily marriage tips are very popular.
0: So today's daily marriage tip is, we need to pray that married couples will love their vocation even when the road becomes difficult. St. John Paul II. How can you be a spiritual and practical support for other couples and families who are struggling? There you go. That's today's tip.
15: Mm-hmm.
0: Very
15: That's
0: nice.
15: Today's tip.
0: I love that. We've got another caller. I don't have time to go to it because we're almost out of time. But his question is, do you have any resources for couples in the 50-plus range? So is there anything that you've got for, you know, the people who are out of the typical range of getting married?
15: Yes. If you go to the Family Life and Parenting section, we do have, of course, we've got some of the more common stages and phases, you know, through parenting and family. We also have something on family dynamics on caregiving.
0: Okay.
15: And so so you'll see that there's something on generations, on grandparents, keepers of the family stories, family ties. So I would suggest going under that family life and parenting section and looking at family dynamics and then at caregiving, because caregiving might overlap with a few of the issues, the scenarios that you have, you know, past 50.
0: Unbelievably robust. This is phenomenal. I'm so excited that you're on the show, and I'm so excited about this work you're doing because it's such a great need. And for some reason, this is like the best kept secret in the church, I think. So we need to, the bishops could mandate all of their parishes put this in their bulletin like, you know, once a month or something to direct people here, because it's so rich. All right. So, Julia, we've got just 2 minutes left. How would you like to tie a ribbon around everything we've talked about here?
15: Well, I would say that, you know, the U.S. bishops have many objectives, and at the USCCB, we work in many different areas of pastoral care. But perhaps partially so, I will say, though, that the work that we do in marriage and family is of the utmost importance. And I'm sure you'd agree, Doug, that a strong foundation for our parishes and our church as a body of Christ is family. And no one said it better, of course, than Pope John Paul II himself when he said that the way of humanity passes through the family.
0: He did.
15: And and it's also the way of evangelization. And so right now, more than ever, I think we really, when we invest in our couples and our married couples as really the foundation for the family, we are investing in the future of the church.
0: Absolutely right.
15: And so, so to all your listeners, I would just say, you know, invest in your marriage. It's so important. And do so with the little things as well as the big things, but those little things that really matter so much in our married lives.
0: Well, and investing in family is investing in heaven, right? I mean, it's through family, through married life, that we're going to carve out our path to heaven. And so there's more at stake than just being happy today. It's kind of like eternal happiness too. So that's the focus. All right. So websites again, Julia. So go ahead.
15: And our websites are foryourmarriage.org. And the Spanish version of that is portumatrimonio.org.
0: Okay. foryourmarriage.org. And I've been bouncing around that through this entire show and preparing for our conversation. And I'm very impressed by the way it's laid out, and I think it's terrific. So, Julia, thanks so much for coming on the show. Thanks for the phenomenal work you're doing. And I hope God continues to bless you with a lot of success.
15: Well, thank you, Doug, and God bless you too and the good work of yours.
0: Thank you. All right, as you know, everyone, we always end the show by saying a memorare for some couple who's going to have a big problem tonight and need a lot of grace. Please join me. Remember, O most gracious Virgin Mary, that never was it known that anyone who fled to thy protection, implored thy help, or sought thy intercession was left unaided. Inspired with this confidence, we fly to thee, O Virgin of Virgins, our Mother. To thee do we come. Before thee we stand sinful and sorrowful. O Mother of the Word Incarnate, despise not our petitions, but in thy mercy hear and answer us. Amen. Hope you enjoyed today's show. Tomorrow we're going to talk about how to repair the damage after you and your spouse get into a really big fight. And you got to figure out how to fix it. I'm going to give you a 5-step plan tomorrow. Stay tuned. Have a good evening.
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3: Lisieux, France, 1882. 9-year-old Thérèse Martin is a mass of contradictions. She can be sweet and sensitive, but when she doesn't get her way, watch out. Motherless since the age of 4, Therese's father and her 4 older sisters try to make a happy home for her. But when her sister Pauline shares some unexpected news, Therese goes on the rampage. This is the story of Thérèse of Lisieux.
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5: Papa, I got my grades today.
6: Yes, Thérèse. How did you do?
5: Full marks. I was perfect.
6: Oh, good work, Thérèse. I'm very proud of you, my little queen.
5: I'm always going to get perfect grades for you, Papa.
6: Oh, I'd be very sad if you did.
5: What do you mean?
6: Then you wouldn't be my little Thérèse, my sweet youngest daughter. You'd be a terrible intellectual who is too perfect to live with.
5: Never. I'll always live with you and Pauline and Marie and Leonie and Céline.
6: I would love that, but all my girls must follow their vocations. You'll go on great adventures, all of you.
5: All of us? All together?
6: Perhaps. Listen, Thérèse, I'm very proud of your good grades, but I love you even more when you make mistakes and come and tell me. Look at the white flowers growing along the stone wall here.
5: I didn't notice them before.
6: Here. I'll pick one for you.
5: It isn't as pretty as the roses in the garden.
6: No. But God loves this little flower as much as the roses. He made it grow and sheltered it from birds and winds with loving care.
5: And he loves it as much as the roses, even though it's little and hidden?
6: That's right.
5: I think I'm one of God's little white flowers. Ooh, I shall run home and put my little flower in water before it waits.
6: Wait for me, Thérèse.
25: What's the hurry, Thérèse?
5: I need water for my flower before it waits.
25: I'll help you. Can you reach the cupboard?
5: I've got my stool. Of course I can.
25: Careful. It's high.
5: I'm not a baby, Céline. Almost got it.
25: Thérèse!
5: Oh, no!
25: Thérèse, you should have let me help you.
5: My little flower is crushed and wilted, and you didn't help me, and now everything is broken, and I... No!
25: Oh, stop crying, Thérèse!
6: What happened?
25: Therese, what happened? Why are you running up the stairs?
5: I broke the glasses and crushed my flower, and Celine's mad at me.
25: I don't think Celine is mad at you. Here, sit on my lap. Let me give you a hug.
5: I'm sorry, Pauline.
25: I know you are. Next time, you'll let Celine help you, right?
5: Yes, I will.
25: Good. Once you calm down, you can tell her you're sorry and kiss and be friends again.
5: I'm sorry. Please don't love me. Please.
25: Hush, Therese. It was just a little mistake.
5: Can we go away together, just the two of us, into a far, faraway desert and be saints? I could be a saint in the desert with you.
25: I'd love to, Therese. But we have to wait until you're big enough.
5: I'm 9 years old.
25: We have to wait a bit longer, my dear.
5: How much longer?
25: At least a few more years. And we have to find the right desert.
5: I hope it's a pretty desert. The kind with flowers on the cactus.
25: Yes, and the big, gorgeous sunsets.
5: I could also be a nun or a missionary.
25: Yes, you could. Which would you like to be when you grow up?
5: I want to be all of those. I choose all.
25: All right. Now it's time to go tell Celine you're sorry and help her and Papa clean up.
5: Okay.
25: Give me a big kiss first.
5: Mwah! Celine, I'm sorry.
7: I forgive you, Therese.
5: Can I help you clean up?
7: Papa and I took care of it.
5: Then let's go play in the garden and pick more flowers.
7: I'll get my shoes.
5: We've picked so many flowers. Can we fit them all in this vase?
7: We should be able to if we cut them to be different heights. Pass me the clippers.
5: Here. What can I do?
7: Strip the leaves off the roses.
5: I can do that.
8: Marie? Yes, Pauline? I've made up my mind about Carmel. Did you speak to Papa about it?
25: Oui. I'm going to become a postulant this month.
5: No!
7: What is it, Therese?
5: Did you hear that? But Pauline can't go to Carmel. She can't leave me to go away into a convent forever and ever.
7: Therese, you spilled the vase.
5: You can't go. You have to stay with me.
7: Therese.
5: When Mama died, you said you would be my mother now. You're my little mother. You can't go away.
25: Therese, you can see the Carmelite convent from your bedroom window. I won't be far away. I will still be your little mother there, praying for you every day.
5: But I won't get to see you every day.
25: That's true, but...
5: You weren't going to tell me. You were going to run away without me.
8: Therese, enough.
25: I was going to tell you tonight.
5: Don't go!
25: I must. This is God's will for me. And we have to have faith that we'll all be happiest following God's lovable will. Because He loves us so much.
7: Are you ready to visit Pauline in Carmel, Therese?
5: No.
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8: Hush, Therese. 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
5: Fine.

0: Where's Pauline?
1: She'll be here soon.
0: Behind the grate?
1: Yes.
0: Do we get to hug her?
1: Not today. But you can speak to her and see her well enough through the metal grate.
0: Oh. Pauline!
1: Congratulations, Sister Agnes of Jesus.
2: Thank you, Papa. You look like a beautiful bride. Merci, Céline.
0: Pauline?
3: Does your flower crown fit?
0: I picked the flowers for it.
3: We were up late last night making it.
2: Oh, it fits perfectly. 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Oh, and with roses from our garden, too.
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1: So proud of you, Sister Agnes.
0: I want to talk to Pauline. I want to talk to Pauline alone.
3: Thérèse.
0: Pauline.
1: Hush, Thérèse. Control yourself. This is the family's chance to visit.
0: But...
1: Hush, little queen. Today is about celebrating Sister Agnes.
0: I know.
3: Are you feeling all right, Thérèse?
0: My head aches.
1: Are you cold, my little queen?
0: I want to go to bed. My head hurts.
1: We can get you some water when we get home.
0: I don't want water. I want Pauline. I want my mother.

0: Papa, has she opened her eyes?
1: No. Nothing has changed.
0: Therese! Therese, would you look at me? Open up your pretty blue eyes. Please? For your sister Marie?
1: Oh, God help us.
0: What did the doctor say?
1: That she has suffered an acute psychological breakdown. Her unresponsiveness is just a symptom. He has no remedy to offer us. She won't be cured by human means.
0: Oh, Therese!
1: Someone has to tell Pauline.
0: I'll tell her. They'll pray. The nuns will pray and Therese will get better.
1: Here, take this money and send it to the Shrine of Our Lady of Victories in Paris. Ask them to say a novena of masses for Therese's cure.
0: Yes, Papa.
2: Therese, we've brought you a statue of Our Lady.
0: Let's put it on her dresser, at the end of her bed, so she can see Marie's face.
3: It's the last day of the novena.
0: Let's get on our knees and pray for Therese's healing. Hail Mary,
4: full of grace, the Lord is with thee. Blessed art thou amongst women, and blessed is the fruit of thy womb, Jesus. Holy Mary, Mother of God, pray for us sinners, now and at the hour of our death. Amen.
3: Therese! Her eyes are open! What is she looking at?
2: The Virgin Mary!
5: Oh, she's smiling at me!
6: Lisieux, France. 5 years have passed. 14-year-old Therese is as strong-willed as ever. With two of her sisters now in Carmel, she's searching for her own place in the world. When she reads the story of a notorious criminal on death row, she's convinced she's found it. Now her only problem is convincing everyone else. Will this little flower get her way?

0: Would you like to get your rod and fish with me, Therese?
1: No, thank you, Papa.
0: I think it'll be time for our picnic soon.
1: Oh, yes. We have marmalade croissants. They look delicious when I wrap them up.
0: Go ahead and get them out. What's the matter?
1: The croissants are flat and stale. They lost all their color.
0: Ah, we fishermen don't mind, right, Therese?
1: I guess that's the way life is. Everything is passing away here.
0: You're quite the melancholic philosopher today.
1: I will think of heaven. Our croissants and everything else will be perfect there. Oh, what's this?
0: What are you looking at?
1: Céline wrapped the croissants in a newspaper, and there's a headline about a man named Henri Pranzini. He looks so sad in the picture.
0: Don't read that article, Therese.
1: Why?
0: It is a sad story announcing the execution of a murderer. You don't want to read that.

0: Good morning, Father.
1: Good morning, Therese. What are you doing here at the rectory?
0: I want to pay for masses to be said for a friend of mine.
1: Is she sick?
0: It's Henri Pranzini.
1: Henri Pranzini? You can't mean the murderer.
0: Please offer as many masses as you possibly can for him. Merci. Pauline! Sister Agnes.
2: Bonjour, Thérèse. How are you? And Papa?
0: He's almost fully recovered from his stroke.
2: Oh, good. We pray for him daily.
0: I have someone else for you to pray for.
2: Oui?
0: Henri Pranzini. He's a criminal who won't repent, and he's going to die without God's grace.
2: How do you know about this?
0: I saw it in Papa's newspaper.
2: Oh.
0: I spent all my allowance to have masses said for him every day.
2: If he doesn't repent...
0: Oh, he will. We can save his soul. Jesus wants to. He has so much mercy.
2: But God is also just and gives us what we deserve. Henri will receive the punishment he is owed.
0: Promise you'll pray for him?
2: Of course.
0: Oh, Marie! I'm so glad you could come visit too.
3: You are bubbling over with energy today.
2: She was just recommending a notorious criminal to our prayers.
3: And what?
0: I have something else to tell you.
2: Yes?
0: I want to join you in Carmel.
2: But, Thérèse...
0: God wants me to be a Carmelite nun, like you.
3: Oh, Thérèse, you're only 14. You are too young.
0: No, I'm not.
2: It can't hurt to wait a little while to seriously discern.
0: I have.
3: You can't have done so for very long.
0: I've been discerning since Pauline entered. Please, won't you help me? At least ask if they will let me in when I turn 15 next year.
2: Fine. I will speak to Mother Prioress about it for you.
0: Thank you. I'm certain God will grant my wish.
2: Don't get your hopes up. We'll see what Mother Prioress thinks.
4: Thérèse, come and help me clear the table from breakfast.
0: Coming. Oh, here's Papa's newspaper. Oh, is there anything about Henri Pranzini?
4: What did you say?
0: Nothing. On his way to execution, Henri Pranzini suddenly turned, grabbed the crucifix the priest was holding, and kissed Christ's wounds!
4: Thérèse, what are you shrieking about?
0: Look! Henri Pranzini kissed the crucifix before he died!
4: Henri Pranzini? The murderer?
0: Yes! He's my first convert.
4: Your what?
0: My prayer saved a soul everyone said was unsavable.
4: Prayers are powerful.
0: This is my vocation, Celine.
4: Praying for unrepentant sinners?
0: Yes. Yes. This.
4: You want to leave me and go to Carmel, don't you?
0: Yes.
4: What about being a missionary, like you dreamed of when we were little?
0: I want to become a prisoner of Carmel so I can bring people the beauties of heaven. If I were a missionary, I could see the fruits of my work. The souls I saved would be my friends. But because I can't see them in Carmel, it'll be harder for me, and that suffering will win me more souls.
4: Have you told Papa yet?
0: No, only Pauline and Marie. Please don't be upset, Celine. You're my best friend.
4: Upset? Oh, Thérèse, I'm not surprised. I want to go to Carmel, too.
0: You do? That's wonderful, Celine. We can be sisters in Carmel all together. Oh, you'll go first. Your order.
4: I don't want to keep you back. You can go ahead first.
0: Are you sure?
4: Oui. I want you to go ahead of me. This is the little cross Christ is asking me to carry.
0: Thank you.
4: You're welcome, love. Now we just need to break the news to Papa.
0: Oh, how? I don't know how to tell him. Pauline and Marie have already gone. I'm his little queen. He'll be so upset if I tell him I want to leave too.
4: He'll understand.
0: He's been so sick, Celine.
4: And he recovered quickly.
0: But not completely. I'm worried he will get worse.
4: I'll be here to take care of him. I promise.
0: Okay.
4: He'll be glad you're pursuing your vocation. That's all he and Mama ever wanted for us. It's their dream for us to

0: 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Now is a good time to tell him.
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2: Therese, come. Sit beside me and watch the sun set while the birds chant their evening prayers. Therese? Why, you're crying.
3: I'm sorry.
2: Let's walk in the garden together. Tell me everything.
3: Yes, Papa. Papa, I want to go to Carmel.
2: Oh, that's no reason to cry.
3: I want to be a Carmelite nun.
2: That's wonderful. Someday.
3: I want to join this year. I've asked Pauline to speak to the Mother Prioress for me.
2: I see. Oh, my little queen.
3: Oh, Papa. Papa, please don't cry too.
2: You're very young to make such a grave decision.
3: Papa, I know that this is what God wants of me. I'm more sure of it every day.
2: Why do you want to join so soon?
3: To save souls.
2: I don't know. Are you sure?
3: Do you remember when you picked me a flower here and told me how much God loves his little flowers?
2: Yes, I do.
3: You pulled the flower up by its roots without breaking them.
2: And?
3: I'm not flower, Papa. God wants to pull me up and plant me on the mountain of Carmel.
2: God's will be done, little queen.
4: Mother Prioress will not allow you to enter until you turn 21.
3: 21? That's 6 years from now.
2: Would it help to appeal to the bishop?
4: You could try.
2: Would you like to ask the bishop, little queen?
3: Yes. Thank you, Papa.

0: Your Excellency, I've come to ask your permission to enter Carmel at the age of 15.
1: What did the Mother Prioress say?
0: She said I could ask you.
1: But her opinion was...
0: She will admit me when I turn 21, but she would obey you if you say I can enter now.
1: How long have you wanted to enter Carmel?
0: A very long time, Your Excellency.
1: Oh, come, it can't be as long as 15 years.
0: Not so much less. I've wished to give myself to God since I was 3 years old. I've had 2 older sisters join Carmel. I know what it's like.
1: Even so, you're young. Think of your father. He has already heroically given up 2 of his daughters to Carmel. Stay with him a little longer.
2: Thank you, Your Excellency, but do not speak for me.
1: What do you mean?
2: We are going to Rome with the diocesan pilgrimage.
0: We are?
2: I think Therese should ask the Holy Father's permission to enter early.
0: Oh, Papa!
1: I've never seen a father as anxious to give his child to God as the child was to offer herself.
0: Won't you speak to the Mother Prioress for me?
1: Yes, I will meet with her.
0: And you will advocate for me to enter Carmel at 15? I'll be 15 in January.
1: No, I'm sorry. I cannot.
0: Oh.
2: Hush, Therese.
0: I'm so sorry. I don't mean to cry. I'm sorry. I should go.
1: All is not lost. I'll meet with the Mother Prioress and learn what reasons she has for denying you admission, besides your age. I'm very glad that you are going to Rome with your father. Instead of weeping, you ought to rejoice.
0: I'll rejoice when I can do my Jesus' will.
1: You'll have my answer when you get back from Italy.
2: Come, Therese. It's time to go.
1: God bless you, Louis Martin. You're a patient man.
2: A blessed one. Therese! Therese! Don't cry, my little queen. I've got you. Don't cry.
0: I can't wait 6 whole years. I want to join now.
2: Don't give up hope, little one.
0: The closer I get to Carmel, the greater my difficulties become.
2: If it's God's will, he'll make a way.

0: for you. You're his little flower, remember? Let's go to Rome on pilgrimage and ask the Pope.
1: November 1887, Rome, Italy. Determined as ever to become a Carmelite, 15-year-old Thérèse and her father Louis have traveled to Rome on a mission to meet the Pope. But will she be allowed to speak with him? And will the Carmelites of Lisieux allow her in? One thing is certain, Thérèse Martin will not give up.
2: Hold still, Thérèse. I'm taking a picture of you to show to Léonie.
3: I can't smile. I'm too nervous. We should have got up earlier to get in line.
0: They'll open up the door soon and the line will move up quickly, I promise.
4: Doors are opening for the papal audience.
3: Oh, it's time.
4: Please do not speak to or touch the Holy Father. You may kneel and kiss his foot or hand as is customary and receive his blessing. After which you will be promptly escorted by one of the noble guard to the adjoining room to make way for the next pilgrim.
3: Did the guard say don't speak to the Pope? Well, that's why I came.
2: He's very old. They must be worried about his health.
3: Papa, would they let me talk to him? Will they?
0: I don't know, little queen, but it's our turn to go in.
3: There's the Pope!
4: Keep walking. Keep the line moving.
3: It's my turn.
2: Celine, what do I do? Speak to him.
3: Holy Father, I have a great favor to ask you.
5: Yes, my child?
3: Holy Father, will you give me permission to enter Carmel when I turn 15?
5: Well, my child, do whatever your superiors decide.
6: I'm sorry, Holy Father.
3: Holy Father, if only you say yes, everyone else would agree.
5: You will enter if it is God's will.
6: There, you've got your answer. Now please move.
3: Mother Prioress will obey you.
6: Young lady, move now.
3: Holy Father!
6: Get up immediately.
3: Right to the Carmel in Lisieux.
0: Why are the guards removing Thérèse?
2: She spoke to the Pope and wouldn't stop. Look, he is blessing her as the guards pull her away.
0: And he's still watching her go.
2: Do you think she'll get in, Papa? Soon, I mean.
0: Yes, I do.

0: It's been 3 months since we were in Rome, and the bishop still hasn't sent me his decision.
1: He is a very busy man.
2: Maybe he forgot.
0: No, he didn't. I wrote and reminded him.
2: Therese!
0: What? Pauline said I could.
1: It's all right, Céline.
0: I thought he'd decide by Christmas, but he didn't. And I was sure he'd tell me by my 15th birthday, but that's past and it's February.
1: God's will be done.
0: I know God wants me at Carmel, Papa.
3: Perhaps he wants you to wait a little longer, like he did me.
0: Lini, you had to leave the Visitation Monastery because of your poor health, not because you were too young.
3: Still, the way into Carmel might be as sanctifying as the way of Carmel itself.
1: We've done what we could, my dear.
2: I'll get the mail.
0: I'm sorry, I've been complaining too much. How are you feeling?
1: I'm all right.
0: Are you sure?
1: Yes, little queen. I'm just getting old. I hope God will let me go meet your mother in heaven soon.
0: I'll pray it isn't too soon. I'd miss you terribly, Papa.
2: Therese! Therese, there's a letter from the bishop! Here, it's right here.
0: Would he write me if it was a no? It's been 3 months.
2: Hurry up and open it!
4: What's it say?
2: What's it say?
0: Yes. He says yes! I can enter Carmel in April on the Feast of the Annunciation! Ah!

0: Ah, it's a perfect April day.
1: This is our last walk in the garden, Papa. The last one ever.
0: I'm going to miss you very much.
1: But you'll come and visit me?
0: Of course.
1: And bring Celine and Leonie. Oh, I wish you all could come with me to Carmel tomorrow.
0: We'll come to Mass and then say goodbye at the door after communion.
1: I know. I remember.
0: It's not really goodbye. We'll be close together in Christ.
1: Even closer than before.

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1: You come forward first, Therese. The body of Christ.
2: Amen.
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2: I think I'm going to die. You won't let me die, not yet. Let me in first.
4: It's time to say your goodbyes, Therese.
2: Yes, Mother Pyrrhus.
5: Give me a big hug, Therese. Oh, I'm going to miss your hugs. I love you. I love you too, Celine. And I love you, Leonie.
6: I love you so much.
2: I'll pray you get to go back and be a visitation sister soon.
6: Thank you.
2: Come and visit me.
5: Promise.
6: All the time.
7: Therese.
2: Papa, please give me your blessing.
7: Don't kneel before me. I'll kneel with you. Oh God, please bless this child. I give her to you.
2: Thank you, Papa. I'm ready.
4: Follow me. When you are ready to leave this world, come through the door and close it behind you.
2: Yes, Mother Pyrrhus. Goodbye. I love you.
4: This way to your cell, Therese. It's the third door on the left.
2: Oh, it's even smaller than I imagined.
4: What did you expect?
2: I love it.
4: We rise at 5:30 in the morning to be ready by the Angelus at 6. Don't be late.
2: Yes, Mother.
4: Good night, Therese.
2: All this reading makes my back hurt. I'll go for a walk and then come back.
4: Really, child? You do absolutely nothing. What are we to think of a novice who must have a walk every day?
2: I'm sorry, Mother Pyrrhus. I was weeding the garden and...
4: If we must discuss the matter, we may do so in the recreation period. You should be in silent contemplation while you work.
2: Yes, sorry. I wasn't doing nothing. I was working in the garden. Oh, dear. Jesus, please help me. Oh, there's Pauline! Sister Agnes! Oh, I'm not supposed to be talking now. Oh, my Jesus, I'm not very good at this.
4: Come in.
2: You wanted to speak with me, Mother Pyrrhus?
4: Yes. Sit down, Therese. You've been at Carmel for 8 months now. How have you found it?
2: Harder than I expected.
4: Oh?
2: Yes.
4: You have very little to say for yourself.
2: I am very little.
4: The novice mistress's reports reflect your taciturn attitude. Are you sure you want to remain at Carmel?
2: Yes. I love Carmel.
4: Child, our vocation in Carmel is to appease our just God's anger.
2: His anger?
4: Yes. He wants to see justice done on the earth. Our prayers intervene on the poor sinner's behalf before our righteous and angry God.
2: Oh.
4: Some of the sisters and I are consecrating ourselves as victims of divine justice.
2: Oh. I see.
4: Would you like to join?
2: I'll have to think about it.
4: I'd like to see more fervor and animation from you as you approach your clothing in January.
2: In January? Next month I'll get to wear the Carmelite habit?
4: Yes.
2: Oh, thank you. I can't wait.
4: Yes, child. Now go to bed. You've got dark circles under your eyes.
2: Yes, Mother.
8: so cold. Even my bed is cold and hard. Are you really angry, God? I didn't think you were angry. You are merciful, full of love, like Papa. Please help me get warm, Mama Mary. I don't want to fall asleep in adoration again.
9: It's your turn to keep our Lord company in adoration, Therese.
8: Wonderful.
9: I'll be back in an hour.
8: Hello, Jesus. Oh, sorry. That was my stomach. I'm very hungry. I'm not used to fasting like this. But I will get used to it. I promise.

0: not again. 13.
1: Yes?
0: I have bad news.
1: What is it?
0: Papa had another stroke.
2: ...1894. 21-year-old Therese is now Sister Therese of the Child Jesus, the assistant novice mistress at the Carmelite convent in Lisieux. And her older sister, Pauline, is the mother prioress. But the Martin family faces new struggles. Papa's health is declining, and Therese finds that her little way is a lot more difficult than she expected.
3: I go to the hospital every day for news about Papa. They let me see him once a week.
1: Thank you, Celine.
3: It's so hard to see him there, Therese. But I know they can take better care of him than I can.
1: Is he happy?
3: He's the resident apostle.
1: Of course he is. Papa is a little child of God. He loves Papa so much more than we do.
3: Still, I wish God would take away some of his pain.
1: Me too.
3: And I wish I could come to Carmel. Oh, Therese, I want to be in there with you.
1: You will be. Soon.
3: But tell me how you're doing. Tell me about Carmel on the inside.
1: To be honest, I'm not a very good nun. I thought I could be a heroic saint, but I'm suffering in little silly ways for souls.
3: What do you mean?
1: I just weed the garden and hang the laundry and help the novices and pray and think about my beloved.
3: That makes sense.
1: Why?
3: Because your soul is very simple.
1: Oh.
3: When you are perfect, you become more simple. The nearer one approaches to God, the simpler one becomes.
1: The sisters consecrated themselves as victims to divine justice. But I don't understand it at all.
3: Divine justice? Oh, that sounds scary.
1: I can't appease an angry God. I offer the most inane things for Papa. Being cold at night or being blamed for someone else's fault. Maybe that's my way. My little way.
3: What do you mean?
1: I need to get to heaven somehow, and I don't have a terrible sickness like Papa or Maman, or some great suffering to become holy in. And I've got to be holy to go to heaven.
3: Of course.
1: I need an elevator.
3: An elevator?
1: Remember the elevator we went on in Paris, on our way to Rome?
3: Oui.
1: Jesus' arms will be my elevator to heaven. That way, I won't need to grow up. In fact, I'll have to become even littler so he can scoop me up and carry me to heaven.
3: Oh, Therese, you make me laugh.
1: I mean it. That's the only way I'm going to heaven.
3: I like this elevator invention.
1: I'm sure you could get one too. You just have to ask.
3: Perhaps I will.

0: Sister Therese?
1: Sister Louise, how are you?
0: I'm all right.
1: Are you feeling homesick again?
0: Yes.
1: Oh, come here. The first month at Carmel's the hardest.
0: I miss my mother. Today is her birthday, and I'm not there to celebrate with her.
1: We can pray for her. I'm sure you're already doing that, and it probably doesn't make you feel any better.
0: No, it doesn't.
1: There. Cry it out. I remember one of my mother's birthdays. I picked her a bunch of weeds that I thought were flowers, and they gave her a rash. But she pretended to love them anyway.
0: Last year, I baked her a cake.
1: I bet it was delicious. My sister Leonie baked my last birthday cake. Oh dear. Now I'm crying too. Wait a moment. I have something to show you. It'll make you smile.
0: What is it?
1: My wedding invitation.
0: Your what?
1: Listen, Louise. My cousin Jeanne came to visiting ours yesterday. She just got married and she's crazy about her husband. It's adorable.
0: That's so lovely. But why are you telling me this?
1: It shall never be said that a woman in the world does more for her husband than I do for Jesus, my beloved. So, I wrote a wedding invitation.
0: But you already made your vows.
1: Exactly. Listen. God Almighty and the glorious Virgin Mary announced the wedding of their son, Jesus, King of Kings and Lord of Lords, with little Thérèse Martin.
0: Oh, Sister Thérèse, this is so... so grand! It sounds like a fairy tale.
1: It should be grand. I'm the bride of Christ.
0: Is there more?
1: It was not possible to invite you to the wedding, which took place on the mountain of Carmel, September 8, 1890. The heavenly court was alone admitted. But you are invited to the wedding feast, which will take place on the day of eternity when Christ will come in the clouds of heaven to judge the living and the dead.
0: The wedding feast is the judgment day?
1: Of course, like in the parables.
2: Thérèse? Sister Thérèse?
1: Marie? What's wrong?
3: Thérèse, Leonie just sent word.
1: Papa?
3: He's all right, but he's moving home from the asylum.
1: That's good.
3: He's getting ready for heaven.
1: Oh.
3: Leonie and Celine are bringing him to visit us.
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5: Papa, he's glad to be here with you. All his girls together again.
3: Thank you for taking care of him, Leonie.
1: He looks so different.
5: Oh, Papa. Don't start crying, Pauline. If you do, I will too.
3: We have to say goodbye, right?
5: Oui. Oh, Papa.
3: Goodbye, Papa. All of Carmel is praying for you.
5: Tell Maman I love her. Please.
1: What? What is he trying to say?
5: What is it, Papa?
6: He's pointing upwards.
5: Shush.
7: In heaven.
1: Yes, Papa. We'll be together again in heaven. How are you doing without Papa, Celine?
6: I miss Papa, but he died so peacefully. I can't begrudge him his heaven with Mama.
1: And soon you'll be in Carmel with us.
6: Oui, very soon.
1: What will Leonie do?
6: We are gradually moving out of our little Lisieux cottage. I will come to Carmel and she will live with Aunt Elisa and Uncle Isidore.
1: Do you think she will go back to the Visitation Monastery?
6: I don't know.
1: I so wish she could come to Carmel too. And we could be together, all five of us. But you can't have everything on earth.
6: Though you certainly try, Miss I Want It All.
1: Oh, yes. I have a great desire to become a missionary so I could bring Jesus to all the foreign countries.
6: Are you second-guessing Carmel? You already professed your vows.
1: Oh, no. I'm only a very little flower, so I'm better off in Carmel. Jesus will have to fulfill my desires another way.
6: I see. Are you doing okay?
1: Yes. It doesn't feel like a death. I left Papa 6 years ago when I came to Carmel, but I'm finding him again now. I feel him around me, looking at me, protecting me.
6: That's beautiful.
1: Soon we'll be in heaven with him, in our native homeland. Soon we'll get Papa and Mama back. And the Sunday evenings, fishing, playing checkers, Papa singing, our secret conversations. We'll be paid back with interest in heaven for all the joy we lost on earth.
6: I like that way of looking at it. Thank you, Therese.
2: Come in.
0: Mother Prioress.
7: Sister Therese.
2: Come in, sit down.
1: It was very sweet of the child Jesus to let my little mother become Mother Prioress, so I can still confide everything to you.
2: Go on. What's troubling you?
1: It's about the consecration to divine justice.
2: Oui?
1: I want to consecrate myself to merciful love instead.
2: Oh, really?
1: It is confidence, and nothing but confidence, that must lead us to love. I can become a great saint because I trust in Christ. His virtue and holiness, he is my elevator to heaven. God alone, content with my weak efforts, will raise me to himself and make me a saint.
2: That's beautiful, Therese.
1: Isn't it? God loves us so much that the littlest thing we do out of love will be transmitted to the world. To pick up a pin for love can convert a soul.
2: I'll do the consecration with you.
1: Good. Marie and Celine want to too. We'll do it all together.
2: You asked them before me?
1: I saw them on the way here. Of course, I was on my way to tell you first, little mother.
2: Sure you were. Actually, when you came in, I was writing off a note to you.
1: What about?
2: I received a letter from a young seminarian named Maurice Bellier. He wrote to me as Mother Prioress of the Carmel, asking for a nun to pray for him. He is finishing out his military service before he can continue studying for the priesthood and encountering great temptations.
1: That's wonderful. That he wrote to us, I mean. It's our job to pray for priests and save sinners.
2: I'd like you to write back to him, to be his sister in Carmel.
1: Oh, are you sure?
2: Very sure. Would you like to read his letter?
1: Yes! I am a second-year seminarian and an aspiring missionary.
8: But the grace of God has not washed away the traces of my thoughtless life. I have had a hard time keeping the seminary rules, but here I am, making a retreat, and I read about a young man who was converted by the prayers of his sister. If somebody prayed for me, I'd be converted too. Anyone who speaks of a priest has to be speaking of a saint. So I'm asking you, Mother, to assign that task to one of your sisters. I need so much help. In a month, I'm going back into the army, and I shall be subject to the assaults of a world that is not entirely dead for me.
1: I'll adopt him as my little brother and offer everything up for him.
2: Good. But now let's hurry to the chapel. The Mass for Holy Thursday will be starting soon.
1: Oh, yes. I lost track of the time.

0: 파파 What time is it? Oh dear Jesus, what's the matter with me? Therese, are you all right?
1: I have blood on my hand.
2: Lord have mercy.
1: Is it past midnight? It must be Good Friday. My divine spouse has bought me an illness so I can join him on the cross.
2: Sister Celine? Sister Celine, we need a doctor!
1: Don't worry, little mother. Jesus won't take me home yet. I haven't done enough.
3: December 1896. As the Carmelites of Lisieux celebrate Christmas, Sister Therese's illness gets worse. But she's still determined to love Jesus through her little way. Though only 24 years old, she is an inspiration to many, including a young seminarian who seeks her advice. But time may be running out for Therese as she writes the two books that will one day make her name known around the world.

0: Therese? I'm glad to see you up and out of bed. Do you feel up to joining the Christmas party?
1: I wouldn't miss it for the world. When will the nativity play be?
0: In an hour.
1: Good. Do you remember the performances we would put on for Maman and Papa Christmas Eve?
0: Of course. You were adorable.
1: Were? Aren't I still adorable? My favorite part was coming home to find my shoes by the fireplace, full of presents for Maman and Papa.
0: They were so good at celebrating the feast days with us.
1: I miss them.
0: Me too. Could you write down our family memories like that one? We could make a book to remember Mama and Papa by.
1: Why, yes. I'd like that.
0: Oh, I almost forgot. That seminarian, Maurice, wrote again.
1: He did? I thought he'd forgotten all about us. It's been nearly a year.
0: His ordination was delayed, and his superiors are in doubt as to if he has a vocation at all.
1: Oh, the poor soul. I'm glad he wrote.
0: Here, take the letter. Will you write him back?
1: Certainly. I'll do it right away, before the nativity play.
0: Good. I'll see you there.

0: Dear Monsieur, Jesus is treating you in a privileged way. He wants you to begin your mission now and save souls through suffering. Isn't it by suffering and dying that he himself redeemed the world? I know you want to die a martyr, but martyrdom of the heart is no less fruitful. I hope that you will continue to pray for me. I am a very imperfect Carmelite, but I want to work for the glory of God like you.
1: Dear sister, I am cheered up by your letters and prayers. When I baptize my first baby, I'll ask you to be the godmother. My sister, pray always for my conversion of heart so the Master may produce some progress in me. I pray to him for you often, and I promise to keep praying for you for the rest of your life.
0: Thank you. Yes. Though this child only exists in God's mind right now, I'm praying for her in advance.
2: Therese, what did you do?
0: I'm so sorry. The glass slipped out of my fingers.
2: You are very pale. Do you feel well?
0: I think I'd like to lie down.
2: I'm taking you to the infirmary. Here, take this medicine.
0: Celine, I think I understand what atheists feel like now.
2: Open your mouth and let me give you the medicine.
0: It's so dark.
2: What is?
0: The world without heaven.
2: But there is heaven, Therese. And Papa and Mama are there.
0: I know. But I don't feel it anymore. Heaven used to be the most consoling thought for me. More real than anything else. But now God lets my soul be invaded by the deepest darkness.
2: Are you afraid?
0: No. I used to worry about being such a little soul, but I don't anymore. I'll never be ready for heaven unless the Lord transforms me. That's what I told Maurice. He doesn't understand me yet.
2: Maurice?
0: The seminarian I'm writing to. I am so grateful. Our Lord has given me a little brother whom he is choosing to become his priest and apostle.
2: Does he know you're sick?
0: No.
2: You should tell him.
0: I will. Soon.
2: You're very ill, Therese. Would you like me to write to him instead?
0: No, please, no. Let me keep my little brother.
2: Very well.
0: I got a letter from him yesterday. He was ordained and he will be going to Africa in October.
2: That's wonderful.
0: At least my pitiful sickness is good for something.
2: You're not pitiful.
0: You're right. I'm Christ's bride, at his disposal. Now, go. I've had my medicine, and now I need to write in my little book for our Mother Prioress.
2: Fine. But I'll be back to check on you soon.
0: Bye. Oh, Jesus, my love. My love? My vocation? At last, I found it. My vocation is love. Yes, I have found my place in the church. I am love at the heart of the church, and in this way, I'll be everything. I choose all.
1: Dear little sister, I hope that when I set foot in Africa, I'll be able to say, I have given all. I run with a light heart. I have nothing more except to live by love, like my little sister. But really, I'm still a miserable fellow who squandered his youth.
0: Dear Maurice, there are saints who spend their lives doing astonishing penances to make up for their sins. But what of it? Jesus has laid out a littler way for us. And now that we are two, the work will go faster. And I, with my little way, will get more work done than you. I hope someday Jesus will make you walk the same way as me.
1: Little sister, you open up new horizons to me. Especially in your last letter, I find insights on the mercy of Jesus, which I'd never thought of before.
2: Therese, I've been reading your book, Your Story of a Soul.
0: Do you like it?
2: Oh, yes. I want you to write a second part of this, about this little way.
0: My little way? It's not complicated. That's the whole point.
2: It's amazing, Therese. The church needs this.
0: My dear little brother, maybe when you read this letter, I won't be on earth anymore. I don't know the future, but I know my spouse is at the door. Oh, how happy I am to die soon.
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7: Well, wherever you are tonight, I hope you're surrounded by loved ones. 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What a great night together, this ninth day of August, the year 2026 of our salvation. And if it were a weekday, we would be celebrating the Mass in honor of St. Benedicta of the Cross. Do you know who she was, Maggie?
8: Edith Stein.
7: That's right. Very, very famous philosopher. She was Jewish, became a Catholic, and she was martyred for the faith. How about that? May she rest in peace. Mm-hmm. And we will pray the glorious mysteries tonight, folks, because it's a Sunday. Please hold your phone calls. The operators have the night off. 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Maggie Carosa is my co-host tonight. Mm-hmm. And Tim Hine is our producer in Lincolnshire. Tim, who's helping you out?
9: Good evening, Father. Tonight we have Aidan Kreider and Tommy George. They are videographers. Audio engineers Matt Beardsley, and Jennifer Lee is taking care of those prayer intentions.
7: Very grateful for the great staff we have here at Relevant Radio. And we will pray for peace and unity in our families tonight, and in our church, and in our country, and in the world. Christy needs our prayers. She's been suffering. And at the end of the rosary tonight, we'll pray the Litany of the Sacred Heart. Maggie, do you have any prayer intentions, please?
8: I would like prayers for all the elderly. I know it can be tough when you got lots of aches and pains. And
7: maybe I know. Getting old is not for sissies.
8: It's not for sissies, no. And people are passing away, and yep. I just want to pray for all the elderly.
7: Good for you. Thank you. And let's pray for all the doctors and nurses in gratitude for the good work they do. Many times they don't get much credit for it, right?
8: Mm-hmm.
7: All right, here we go. In the name of the Father, and of the Son, and of the Holy Spirit, amen. I believe in God, the Father, mighty creator of heaven and earth, and in Jesus Christ, his only Son, our Lord, who was conceived by the Holy Spirit, born of the Virgin Mary, suffered under Pontius Pilate, was crucified, died, and was buried. He descended into hell. The third day rose again from the dead. He ascended into heaven and is seated at the right hand of God the Father Almighty. from thence he shall come to judge the living and the dead.
8: I believe in the Holy Spirit, the Holy Catholic Church, the communion of saints, the forgiveness of sins, the resurrection of the body, and life everlasting. Amen.
7: This Our Father is for our Holy Father, Pope Leo XIV. There he is on the screen. We'll pray for him. Our Father who art in heaven, hallowed be thy name. Thy kingdom come, thy will be done, on earth as it is in heaven.
8: Give us this day our daily bread, and forgive us our trespasses, as we forgive those who trespass against us. And lead us not into temptation, but deliver us from evil. Amen.
7: Three Hail Marys for an increase in the virtues of faith, hope, and charity. Hail Mary, full of grace. The Lord is with thee. Blessed art thou amongst women, and blessed is the fruit of thy womb, Jesus.
8: Holy Mary, Mother of God, pray for us sinners, now and at the hour of our death. Amen.
7: Hail Mary, full of grace, the Lord is with thee. Blessed art thou amongst women, and blessed is the fruit of thy womb, Jesus.
8: Holy Mary, Mother of God, pray for us sinners, now and at the hour of our death. Amen.
7: Hail Mary, full of grace, the Lord is with thee. Blessed art thou amongst women, and blessed is the fruit of thy womb, Jesus.
8: Holy Mary, Mother of God, pray for us sinners, now and at the hour of our death. Amen.
7: Glory be to the Father, and to the Son, and to the Holy Spirit.
8: As it was in the beginning, is now, and ever shall be. World